0: leveled trees and knocked down power lines across the region. Most are in Lake County, including Gary, next to the Illinois border. Full restoration may take until next week, as hundreds of poles need to be repaired or replaced. A Texas appeals court has reduced the amount of money Alex Jones has been ordered to pay to victims of the 2012 Sandy Hook Elementary School shooting that killed 20 children and 6 adults. From member station KUT, Andrew Weber reports.
1: Jones repeatedly called the 2012 shooting a hoax on his InfoWars platform, and some of his supporters harassed families of the victims. Jones was ordered by a Texas court to pay $50 million in 2023 for defaming families of 2 children who were killed. His attorneys argued that original award ran afoul of Texas's cap on civil lawsuit settlements, and the state's third court of appeals agreed, reducing the amount Jones owed to $1.5 million. The Texas decision does not affect a Connecticut ruling ordering Jones pay $1.4 billion. Jones filed for bankruptcy in 2022, and his assets, including InfoWars, are still tied up in Texas courts. Jones has yet to pay any money to Sandy Hook families. For NPR News, I'm Andrew Weber in Austin.
0: Nigeria's president has ordered an investigation into a man accused of creating a fake government agency. The agency, called the National Brands Development and Made in Nigeria Special Project Office, was operating illegally. This is the second fake agency uncovered recently. Analysts believe senior officials may be involved. This is NPR.
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3: Hey, this is World Cafe. I'm Marina Duras. When I was a kid, I can clearly remember my best friend's older brother showing me Weezer's debut album, the Blue Album. And instantly, I fell in love with it. There were these rock songs with huge hooks. They were fun, but they also had depth. There was a vulnerability and a nerdiness that made them seem like relatable underdogs. And even though that album did do well and they were hugely influential, at that point, I probably would have never guessed that Weezer would end up doing stadium tours. Now, more than 3 decades later, that is where they are. They've just released their 20th album, technically self-titled but nicknamed the Gold Album on account of the cover being gold. And today, frontman Rivers Cuomo and bassist Scott Schreiner join me to talk about how they made this new album together, about their collaboration and their friendship, and they look back on their early days in L.A. That is in a minute. First, from the Gold Album, this is Weezer, Shine Again.

0: From their new album, that is Weezer, Shine Again. I'm Raina Duras, and Rivers Cuomo and Scott Schreiner are my guests today. Guys, welcome to the World Cafe.
1: Hello, good to be here.
0: Now, that song, Shine Again, was the lead single for this album. It was written by Weezer drummer Patrick Wilson. Rivers, I think you said that you had this instinct that Pat should kind of steer the ship this time, and you wanted to make an album that he would actually listen to, and I'm quoting you there. Where did that come from?
2: Because on the previous album, Seasons, for whatever reason, I ended up kind of working on my own a lot and not really integrating his perspective at all. And I loved it, but nobody else on earth seemed to have any interest in it. So I was like, maybe I should listen to this guy a little more. So that was kind of like step one in the whole process.
0: How did it feel to give up some of that control?
2: It's been incredible, actually. I don't know if I could have done it when I was younger. It's like I would get super anxious because when somebody makes a suggestion, if it's not what you were thinking already, sometimes it's like, wait a minute, I don't know. I got to protect my idea. But I've just learned, you know, take a breath and give people a fair shake and try out their ideas and live with it.
0: Mm-hmm. I know you also brought in two very different producers for this. The Swedish producer, Klas Åhlund, who has done a bunch of pop records. And then you had Kenneth Bloom, who's worked on hip hop, has worked on rock, produced the Geese album, Getting Killed. Very interesting contrast between those two. Kenneth Bloom is quoted as saying he wanted to make this the most violent Weezer album ever. Did he tell you that right off the bat?
2: Sounds right.
1: Yeah.
2: He played me this like the Slint record, I think from the 90s, which is pretty angular and aggressive and non-melodic sounding. So he didn't think we would get that far, but he was hoping it could pull us in that direction.
0: It must have been an interesting experience for them too, probably working together on a record if they hadn't done that before.
2: They actually had. So we didn't bring them together. We were making the record with Klaus, and in all my years of making records, I've never seen a producer suggest, hey, can we bring in somebody else to help?
0: Like, yeah.
2: It just doesn't happen. So it was really caught my attention, and I said, okay, we'll check this out. And Kenny came down to our rehearsal, and he came in with a notepad and was listening to us and immediately had all these suggestions and was kind of off-putting, but at the same time, it was kind of invigorating. So we all recognized, like, okay, these two guys together, they think this could be they could really complement each other and make this a very special record.
0: It was off-putting because, what, just because he had so many thoughts?
2: Well, I guess we felt like we'd gotten the ball really far downfield, and then somebody comes in at the 11th hour and says, oh, you got to change this, right, and this. Some of us may have been a little put off.
0: I'm speaking with Weezer on World Cafe today. We'll come back and talk some more about the new album in a minute. But first, I want to get to another song, because you did bring another person in to sing on one of the tracks on the record. And that was Carly Hartzman of the band Wednesday. Joins you for the track We Might As Well Be Strangers. And I think it was Kenny who first played Wednesday for you in the studio. What appealed to you about Wednesday's music?
2: It sounded, the stuff he played us sounded very Weezer-y to me. It's just like feedback guitars, big drum builds, but very melodic.
0: Mm-hmm.
2: And her voice is incredible. And then she came into the studio to try out a verse, and she sang it for us with all of her own lyrics, and they were so great.
0: And Scott, is it true that at first you were kind of resistant to having another person singing on a song for you guys?
1: Yeah, I don't know where you heard that from. I guess I've said that somewhere. But yeah, I get a little bit attached to certain versions of things. It's true. I'm not the best at changing stuff at the last minute, you know? And I'd gotten really into Rivers verses, those the first two, you know, and how they fit together and the vibe that I was getting from it. So this was a little bit out of left field for me. So I had to just kind of step back and say, all right, I'm not on board with this 100%, but I'm trusting you guys.
0: And then you came around.
1: Did I?
0: Did you?
1: Did I?
0: Well, that's up to you if you want to tell us or not, but I'm going to assume you did. And we're going to hear the song now. This is Weezer featuring Wednesday. We Might As Well Be Strangers on World Cafe.

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on World Cafe. I'm Raina Duras, joined by Rivers and Scott from Weezer. They have a new album out. That song's on it. It's called We Might As Well Be Strangers, featuring Wednesday. That's the first duet with another artist on a Weezer song since 2014, I believe, when you had Bethany Cosentino on the track Go Away.

0: song has made a comeback. It went viral on TikTok. When did you guys realize that Go Away was kind of blowing up online?
1: I think at the beginning of this year. I just always assume the worst. I'm like, well, this is going to go away. And so, but then I went to a meditation course, and then over the course of those 10 days, part of me expected, okay, that it's going to be trending down again, but it was like 10 times bigger. So yeah, we have another song we can add to our set list now that a lot of people in the room are going to know and be able to sing along with. And for me, that is the Holy Grail. That's why I do everything I do.
0: What do you think it was about that song? Do you think there's something about that song in particular?
1: Well, first of all, Bethany's voice is so incredible. It's just like, it sounds like you're listening to a classic girl group singer from the 1960s. I don't know how she does it with all the modern gear. It sounds so classic. But then maybe something about the structure of the song, how it's this very simple duet between these two characters. It's like a little dramatic situation, a conversation, unlike most pop rock songs. So it really lent itself to making TikToks. So I think it was fun for people to make their own video version of that conversation.
0: Yeah.
1: But I don't really know.
0: I mean, you guys have been a band for a long time, and how a song becomes a hit has changed a lot. I mean, especially in the last few years, but since you guys started, it's changed a lot. How much do you think about that, if at all, the way people might be finding your music?
1: How much do we think about it? You mean how much does it affect what we make? I don't think it

0: It does because, well, I have a pretty low opinion of my ability to understand what the heck is going on in the music industry. And at the same time, I think most of the experts have no idea what's going on either. So, all you can do is just make music that the four of us love and is fun to play, and then hope for the best, and then console yourself that even if it doesn't immediately hit, maybe 10 years later there'll be some new platform online that will need a song like you've just put out, and suddenly it will blow up.
1: Yeah. You kind of touched on this here, but you have this song on the new album called CEO, that sort of gets into some of this. How do you balance, I guess, the art, music, creativity side of what you're doing with the business of being Weezer and being, you know, a successful band who goes on tour and who sells records?
0: Yeah, I think CEO is saying a little bit like, okay, Seasons was super fun in 2022. You put out a new album on the first day of each season, 32 songs in a year. Guess what? The supply was greater than the demand. And so there was like zero buzz. So let's think a little more strategically. So I don't like when you're in the moment as a musician, you're just jamming or pen to paper writing lyrics or something. None of that is a factor at all. But after it's all done, you're putting it all together and you're kind of thinking about, okay, how the next few years going to go. That's when you got to start being a little smarter. Or when you're writing out the set list and you, okay, here's the songs we are super excited about. Here's the songs we really should play because 99% of the people there are paid to see them. And you know, where's that overlap on the Venn diagram so we can create the greatest joy in the room?
1: Weezer has a song on their new album that gets to some of what Rivers is talking about there. You will hear it, and Rivers talks about what classic Weezer song it was modeled after in just a minute here on World Cafe.

0: Welcome back to World Cafe. I'm Raina Duras, and it's Weezer Day, hanging out with Weezer frontman Rivers Cuomo and bassist Scott Schreiner. They've just released a new album, which is technically self-titled, but nicknamed the Gold Album. We're going to hear CEO next. It starts with you talking, Rivers. Why did you want to just say, put this like spoken word part to start this song?
1: Well, the whole song is a ripoff of the Sweater song from our first album. And that one starts with people talking as well. So this one had to. It's as simple as that.
0: And it's the line, here comes the CEO. It was originally, I'm the CEO, right?
1: Yes. So there was a compromise. That was Kenny. He's like, I love this song. From the very opening, I'm so in. And then as soon as you say, because I'm the CEO, I just get so disappointed. So can we please change that? And we just went crazy trying to come up with a replacement. Pat had, because I'm C-3PO, and I like that, but our manager didn't like it. So we just kept coming up with different things. And finally, it seemed like here comes the CEO, seemed to satisfy everyone, because it's the same idea, but it's externalizing that part of myself that is thinking more strategically. But I'm not owning it within the song that, hey, that's actually me too.
0: Right. Here's Weezer, CEO on World Cafe.

cranking out another 90s jam. Wish I could do something new, but nobody wants to hear that. They just want the classics. Can't blame them, really. Something special about

0: On World Cafe, you just heard CEO from Weezer's new album. It's the Gold album. I'm talking to Rivers and Scott from Weezer today. I'm Raina Duris. In that song, you mentioned being a kid in Connecticut and how you missed those days playing with a Tascam tape recorder alone in your room. Is it easy for you to get back into that mindset of playing music alone in your room?
1: Yeah, because I still do it all the time.
0: But it's different when you're a kid and you're doing it in your room and you haven't put out maybe a record yet than it is, you know, now.
1: Not really. I mean, I still have the same, like, still pick up a guitar and just start searching around for something that sounds cool. It's amazing. I've been doing the same thing since I was 14.
0: Scott, how about you? Do you feel like that?
2: Yeah, it's a lot nicer now than it used to be.
0: The room is?
2: Yeah. I'm not sitting in a super hot apartment in Hollywood.
0: Yeah.
2: Like, hungry. I don't really... I have to force myself to be hungry now. So I'm... some don't weigh 200 pounds. I don't know. I feel much better as a person than I did when I was really young. I was really uncomfortable, and I've kind of figured that out over the years. And it actually feels kind of nice to be me now, and it didn't before. So, and I don't know. I think it's easier to kind of create stuff now than it was then.
0: I know you both moved to LA around the same time, but it was obviously a while till Scott joined the band. First, Rivers, I want to ask you about that move. You moved from Connecticut to LA in 1989. You were in a glam metal band. Metal was one of your first musical loves.
1: I was not in a glam metal band. I was in a progressive metal band.
0: My mistake. Could you tell us the difference between those two things for the folks who might not know?
1: Well, glam metal was like Poison. It's like, no offense, but like three chords singing about girls and partying. And progressive metal was like extremely musically sophisticated and based on classical music, not the blues, and emphasized technical proficiency and time signatures, key changes, and lyrics about Dungeons and Dragons type topics. There were no girls or parties.
0: And then when you met Patrick in LA and you started Weezer eventually, what was the musical common ground you guys found with each other?
1: Well, our first jam was a disaster because, like I said, I was coming from this progressive metal world and he was more, I mean, he grew up on Van Halen and Rush. I guess that's progressive, but not guitar-based music. I didn't understand how I could play with that sort of drummer. He only had one bass drum instead of two. And he kept talking about things like feel and groove, and I had no idea what those words meant applied to drums or music. So it didn't go well. But then over the course of a year or two, I got exposed to more and more Indian alternative music. And so I started moving his direction. We played in a few bands together. And then, yeah, when I really started singing and writing songs, that's kind of when the two of us started to really make sense together.
0: Scott, you moved to LA around the same time as I was saying earlier.
2: Yeah, I did.
0: But
2: it's funny.
0: Yeah. So I know you joined the band a few albums in 2001. What were your impressions of the band as an outsider?
2: So we were kind of around the same circle, but we had never met. And then I was in a band called Black Elvis, and my singer said, "You got to go see Weezer. They're playing Lingerie, and they're totally unique and dress like nerds, but play these heavy kind of riffs and all wear like button-up shirts." And so I went and saw them, and I thought they were really great.
0: I'm so glad that you kind of brought that up, because I did want to know how Weezer kind of fit into the LA scene at that time when you first started playing gigs.
2: It was funny because I was very into like musicality and playing bass, like almost sleeping with a bass. And so when I saw them, their bass player wasn't his thing. You know, he was obviously an important part of the band, but he was never like a shredder or like a super technical player. So it's just like, oh, their bass player is ridiculous, you know, but the songs are really great, you know, so I really liked them. So that was different for Hollywood at that time.
0: And what was it like coming into this group that already existed when you joined, Scott?
2: Yeah, it was crazy because I was super poor, playing in a really different kind of style of music. And just to come into SIR, and actually, I think we're going to be at SIR next week rehearsing. I still love going there because that's where I first met them. Like walking in to a rehearsal, they're just working on pre-production for the album Maladroit. So they had a big bunch of songs and my mind was blown, and I wasn't good at being cool about it. I was just like, oh my God, you guys, I'm so excited to be here. And they're just like, oh brother, like, dude, please cheer down. Like, here's how the song goes. You know, I was just like, oh, can we play this song? Can we play that song? They're like, nah, but we can work on this. You know, I don't know. It was pretty funny.
0: How is your, I'm curious about how the dynamic has changed in the band over the years, but also just kind of how your friendship has changed over the years in this band.
1: Well, it's like 36 years now. Hard to sum that up in a few minutes. I'd say it's gotten way more awesome. These are some of the, you know, the three of the most important people in my life. And I share something with them that I don't have with anybody else. And sometimes I realize how lucky I am, because if I didn't have them, I could end up with a very solitary life. I think at this age, like, it could be very bleak, but we still have something we believe in, something we're fighting for, and we have each other. So I'm really grateful.
0: I love that. If you're just joining us, I'm talking to Rivers and Scott from Weezer. The new album from Weezer is The Gold Album, and I thought it might be nice to end with the final song on the album. It's one that does take us back to the early LA days, called The LA Sound, and your guitarist Brian Bell wrote it. Do you remember when he brought this song in, and do you remember what the reaction was from the rest of the band?
1: Yeah, actually, he brought it first in for the White Album in 2015, and our producer at the time didn't like songs by bands singing about being in a band. So it didn't make it very far. So he submitted another song called LA Girls, and that got past the producer and ended up on the record. But this is very much in that same spirit. LA, just awesome pop rock song. So yeah, the first time we played it, it was just instant. This is an incredible song, and it's gotta be on the album.
0: It has some guitars in here that have a very like 80s metal-y sound. In my opinion, you can correct me if you want, Rivers, that's fine.
1: No, 80s metal, correct. Glam metal, not correct.
0: Okay, all right, good. And I love that it gives a shout out to the headliner's hummus plate, which is like a thing that comes up in conversations with bands all the time that rarely gets mentioned in songs.
1: Thank you, that was my one contribution to the lyric.
0: This is Weezer, The LA Sound, on World Cafe.

0: From their new album, The Gold Album, that is Weezer, the LA Sound on World Cafe. I've been hanging out with Rivers Cuomo and Scott Schreiner of Weezer today. Guys, thank you so much for being here.
1: Yeah, thanks for having us.
2: Yeah, thank you.
0: I'm Raina Duras, back in a moment with more World Cafe.

You heard a conversation with Weezer before that quick break here on World Cafe. Weezer, a band have been making music for you for 32 years now. They put out the Blue Album, their debut, in 1994. And for the rest of this hour, that is exactly where you're staying, in 1994, which you will hear was an enormous year for music. The Weezer Blue Album came out the same year as Ill Communication by Beastie Boys. Here's Sabotage.

From 1994, Liz Phair, Supernova on World Cafe. 1994, the year the Sony PlayStation launched, the year Harry Styles and Justin Bieber were born, the year Forrest Gump and Pulp Fiction and The Mask all came out, and the year Tori Amos released her album Under the Pink. All in all, as Tori Amos says in this song, it was a pretty good year.

0: Loser from Beck. Song that came out in 1994, the same year Weezer released their debut album, The Blue Album. Thank you again to Weezer for being my guests today, talking about their new album, The Gold Album. And thanks to World Cafe senior producer Kimberly Janod for her work on that session. 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We produce it at WXPN at the University of Pennsylvania in Philadelphia. My name is Raina Duris. 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
1: 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And by the estate of Joan B. Kroc, whose bequest serves as an enduring investment in the future of public radio and seeks to help NPR produce programming that meets the highest standards of public service in journalism and cultural expression.
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You might think that having a very famous musical family would make it easy for the Womack sisters to get a record deal. Baby, I got you. I never was mine. But it wasn't. I'll tell you more, and you'll hear this song from them coming up. Plus, you'll hear new music from Leon Bridges. You can light the way. Come on. Music from Way Dynamic. Officially addicted in an ocean of dirty. And from Kurt Vile. 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

You don't know because it's my life. That is Kurt Vile. Hey, have you ever heard the term Dagwood sandwich? I will tell you what that means after this very quick break on World Cafe.

Hey, I'm Rena. I'm World Cafe. I saw your next act at a festival earlier this summer in Canada, and I was introducing them on stage, and the manager came up to me and said, Taj Mahal does not like it when someone gets up on stage and does a Dagwood sandwich. And I said, what is a Dagwood sandwich? And he said, he doesn't like it when someone goes up and lists off a whole big stack of all his accomplishments, all his albums and his Grammys and stuff, you know, like a giant sandwich that Dagwood would make in the comic Blondie. So I just went up and said, this is going to be an unforgettable show. It's Taj Mahal. For Live from the Archives and World Cafe, no Dagwood sandwich, just a great live recording from Taj Mahal. It's Zanzibar.

Recorded live for World Cafe, Sunvolt, Tear-Stained Eye. Before that, Taj Mahal, Zanzibar. And that was your Live from the Archives set today. Now, some new music from Australia. Some nice late summer guitar music, though I guess where he's from, it's late winter. Way dynamic, officially.

Don't Go Back to Rockville from 10,000 Maniacs. Three sisters who had to work their way up, even though they have a famous last name, next on World Cafe.

Hey, I'm Raina. This is World Cafe. The Womack sisters, you might think, would have all the advantages in the world. They're the granddaughters of Sam Cooke, daughters of songwriters Cecil and Linda Womack, nieces of Bobby Womack. They cut their teeth singing backup at their parents' shows. But even with that pedigree, it wasn't easy for them to get signed. At first, labels turned them down, saying the kind of music they were making, this throwback R&B soul sound, wasn't going to sell. So they ended up self-producing and self-releasing their first single about 10 years ago. And even after that, it took a while for them to get sorted out and to release their debut. As of last week, the debut is out on Daptone Records, which you might agree seems like the perfect label for them. It's the Womack Sisters' Chauffeur.

0: Soldier of Love, Sade. And here you are at the end of this edition of World Cafe. Big shout out to the public radio station you are listening to right now and all of our affiliates across the country. We produce this show at WXPN at the University of Pennsylvania in Philadelphia. I'm Raina Duris. 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
0: Tomorrow, you are headed to the Emerald Isle as we kick off our Sense of Place Dublin series. 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Guitarist The Edge talks about their 2023 album, Songs of Surrender, and lots more on the next World Cafe.

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0: This is Fresh Air. I'm Dave Davies. The Dog Stars, a new film from Ridley Scott starring Jacob Elordi and Josh Brolin, is an apocalyptic drama about two men struggling to survive after a virus has wiped out much of the world's population. Here's a scene from the movie. Elordi is speaking to Brolin's character.
1: This world fits you, Bang. Wake up. Defend. Survive. I think you were ready for it 10 years before it hit. Right? You like this. I was a mechanic. Now I fix. When I wasn't doing that, I was kissing my wife. And playing with my dog. Wondering every day how I got so lucky.
0: The Dog Stars, which opens in theaters next week, is adapted from a novel of the same name by Peter Heller. Heller knows something about survival himself. He's an experienced outdoorsman and adventure writer who's gone to some pretty remote places and done some pretty dangerous things. He wrote Hell or High Water about an expedition to an unfathomably deep river gorge in Tibet. The Dog Stars was his first novel and became a bestseller. His other novels include The River, Celine, The Painter, and his latest, The Orchard. Peter Heller holds an MFA from the Iowa Writers' Workshop in both fiction and poetry. Let's listen to some of the interview I recorded with Heller in 2012, when The Dog Stars was first published. Well, Peter Heller, welcome to Fresh Air.
2: Thank you for having me.
0: Now, this is your first novel. You've written a lot of nonfiction. Why a novel set in a post-apocalyptic world where civilization has collapsed?
2: I'm not sure why. I know why I wanted to write a novel. I've been writing nonfiction for many years. And, you know, when you write a nonfiction book, you know, of course, I always know what's going to happen next. And I know what the ending is going to be. And I just didn't want to know what was going to happen next. And so I went to the coffee shop where I write, and I sat down, and I began with the first line. So I didn't even, to tell you the truth, know that it was going to be a post-apocalyptic story when I started.
0: Wow. The first line is, "I keep the beast running." The beast refers to an old Cessna aircraft. That's how you started?
2: Yeah. And I mean, I know that this stuff about the unraveling of the ecosphere and the apocalypse is something that I've been thinking about a lot. I write a lot about environmental issues, and I have a dear friend. He's a paleobotanist, and what he does is look at 70-million-year-old fossil leaves, and his specialty is the KT boundary. That's the geologic layer that represents the time between when there were a lot of dinosaurs and then when there weren't any. So this guy Kirk is an aficionado of extinction, you might say, and we eat breakfast now and then, and we always talk about, you know, this sixth great mass extinction that we're in the middle of right now that scientists, you know, are talking about a lot, and we always end up imagining what it'll be like when that apocalypse, this unraveling, you know, begins to affect human society and what it'll look like, and so, you know, those themes have been on my mind. And so when I sat down to write, I think, you know, they had to be central to the book.
0: You know, I had my own notion about this, which is that, you know, as I read about what you've done, I mean, you've been quite an outdoorsman. You've been, you know, an expedition kayaker. You've gone to some incredibly remote and sometimes dangerous places. And I wondered if you were at times in places where it might have felt like you were one of the last people on Earth.
2: Oh, yeah. You know, that's a wonder. I hadn't thought of it that way. But I was thinking this morning about sometimes I just the wonderful thing about, you know, traveling to these places and taking these expeditions is you have these memories and these images that sort of, you know, they form your interior landscape and you can come back to them. And this morning I was thinking about the Tsangpo Gorge in eastern Tibet. And, you know, it's like the deepest gorge in the world. It's right in the middle of the high Himalayas. And it's so deep that it's subtropical, and there are tigers in there, and, you know, four species of leopards and 200 species and counting of rhododendrons. You know, I was on this expedition that went through there, and it did. You know, it felt like the end of the world, or maybe like some sort of Shangri-La, some sort of, you know, imagined place on Earth that no one had ever been to before. And, you know, on some of these trips, actually, you know, when you get into the kayak, you don't even know. You stretch the spray skirt on over the cockpit, and you don't know if that's the last time you'll ever be doing that. And you sort of pray that it's not. And so I think that might have informed some of it, for sure.
0: Right. You know, one of the things that I thought, I really enjoyed reading this. It's told in the first person. Your character, Higg, is this guy who was a pilot, and he's at an airport with another guy who's very different from him. Let's talk about these two characters. First, your character, Higg, the one who tells the story. Tell us about him.
2: Well, he was a contractor. He was married, very happily married, to his wife named Melissa. She was 7 months pregnant when this super flu hit, you know, across as a pandemic, world pandemic. And so that was their first child. So in this flu pandemic, he lost his wife, he lost his unborn child, he lost everything. And in his previous life, before that, he had wanted to be a writer. He had written a bunch of poetry and was kind of a failed poet, and you know, had to go to work. And so he did this job building houses. And he's a big guy. He's a very tough and formidable dude. But you know, he still has that sensibility of, you know, he just loves to read poetry more than anything, and he has a sensitivity towards beauty and nature, and he loves to fly fish. That's what he loves to do more than anything. And you know, in this situation, in this post-apocalyptic time that he finds himself in, he'll still, at great risk to himself, he and his dog Jasper will head into the mountains just to go fishing.
0: Right. Now they end up at this little rural airport called Erie. Is it a real place?
2: Yeah, it's where I keep my plane, the old 56.
0: A 56 Cessna, an old plane. And because of the circumstances, there are fuel tanks that are solar powered, so there's enough fuel that he can continue to fly. The other guy at the airport is the one he's destined to perhaps spend eternity with, this character Bangley. Tell us about Bangley.
2: Bangley's an enigma. You know, he shows up a few months after everything hit the fan with a trailer full of guns and ammo. And he's just a really mean gun nut. And you get the sense that he's been waiting for this his whole life, this sort of survival situation. And, you know, throughout the whole beginning of the book, you know, and as I was writing it, I mean, I was discovering these characters as I was writing it, just as Higg was. And so it was really fun. You know, Bangley is a tough nut to crack. He doesn't give away much. And his whole deal is about survival. It is about dotting your I's and crossing every T, and about redundancy, and about never slipping up and never making a mistake and never letting some situation get out of hand or letting the other guy win.
0: And treating every other human being you may encounter as a threat.
2: Yeah, definitely. Yep, he's a crusty dude for sure.
0: So tell us, what's the symbiotic relationship? Why does Bangley accept your character, Higg, into his little world?
2: Well, you know, I think on the surface, you know, explicitly, it's because Higg has this airplane and he knows how to fly it. And every day after, you know, there's a lot of action in the book. And in one of these sort of attacks that nearly cleans their clock, you know, Bangley sort of realizes that it's Higg's daily patrols in his old plane. You know, he circles out towards the mountain front, which is 8 miles away, and then he circles around and he does out to the south and then the east and to the north. He has a 30-mile radius, and it's sort of a day's walk for an intruder. So after his patrol, he knows that they're safe for probably for 24 hours. And it's that patrol, that perimeter that Higg maintains that, you know, keeps him alive, you know, in Bangley's book. He's useful then.
0: And your character, Higg, is not happy just to stay alive, right? He's always kind of reaching for something else.
2: Yeah, I mean, Higg's challenge is to find a reason to stay

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1: So he makes them up, and they're usually animals, and he makes one up for his wife and for the little angel, he calls it, which was his child, and he makes one up for Jasper, his dog, and it's his way of reinventing the world and also staying connected to the things he loves. So that's his challenge every day, is to find a reason to live, to find joy, to find some richness. And I think that's what makes him so interesting. It's not just about, you know, finding the calories to stay alive.
2: And Bang Lee's reaction to every move is, that's too risky, make sure you're protected, get the right angles on an intruder, that kind of a thing.
1: Exactly. Yeah, they're working, you know, they have two different tracks they're working on every day. And so their relationship's very interesting. And Higg doesn't like to kill. And, you know, in a lot of ways, I'm like Higg in that way. I mean, I love to fly fish almost more than anything. And I hunt elk, and I just can't stand killing things. I mean, I'll if I see a spider, you know, flailing on the surface of the water, I'll go to great effort to save him sometimes. Don't tell my buddies. But Higg is like that too. You know, he's in this situation where they do get attacked, and he does sometimes have to step up, and he just can't stand it. Whereas Bangley, you know, he relishes that. And, you know, he thinks Higg lives in the past too much. You know, a lot of the book is Higg's interior monologue, his memories of the past. There's layering of his memories of his marriage, of you know, things he used to love to do and his impressions. And so he's in his head a lot. And to Bangley, you know, this is just cross purposes to what they want to do. You know, he's always telling Higg to wake up, you know, stop. You know, he's going to be trying to think about the past and get blindsided by some.
2: Writer Peter Heller recorded in 2012. We'll hear more after this short break. This is Fresh Air.

0: This is Fresh Air, and we're listening to the interview I recorded with Peter Heller in 2012 when his first novel, The Dog Stars, was published. It's now been adapted into a film by director Ridley Scott, opening in theaters next week. Now, you grew up in New York. What kind of neighborhood were you in? What kind of kid were you?
1: So I grew up in Brooklyn Heights, which is, it's a genteel neighborhood above the piers, right across from the financial district in Brooklyn. And it was a quiet neighborhood. I spent all my time like in the bushes when I was really little around the playground. My friends were in the playground. I was like in the bushes. I don't know. Just as a kid, I just wanted to be out of the city so bad. I couldn't stand the city. I went to school, and I liked school a lot. I liked reading, but I couldn't wait until I got out of there. And so I begged my parents when I was 15 to send me to a school in southern Vermont. I have a lot of cousins and uncle and aunt in Putney, Vermont. And so I went to a school there for high school, and it's just like, oh my God, hills and rivers, and it was great. It was great, and I loved it so much. I built a teepee and I lived in it, through the Vermont winter when I was a teenager, and cut my firewood and all that stuff. I was so happy in the country. So I went to college in New England in the country, and
0: right. And you became an expedition kayaker, right? I mean, you would take groups of people into these remote settings and with tough rapids and
1: bring
0: everybody back alive, huh?
1: Most of the time on the big expeditions, I was on assignment, so I was like the kayak. I was the writer in the kayak, and I didn't lead the trip. But I did a lot of guiding, and I did a lot of kayak instruction along the way.
0: Well, I mean, I guess the best known is the trip that led to your book, Hell or High Water, and that's this remarkable river gorge in eastern Tibet. You want to describe the setting here and what this expedition was about?
1: Oh, gosh. I mean, this thing is like mythic. The Tsangpo River runs west to east across Tibet.

0: It drains the entire north slope of the Himalayas. So it's a big river. And then in eastern Tibet, at about 10,000 foot elevation, it just drops off the edge of the earth and flows between two mountains, a 25,000 footer and a 23,000 foot peak. The peaks are very close together, and the river just drops off between them. And then 150 river miles later, it flows out into the hills of Assam, India, at an altitude of 500 feet. So if you think it drops off the edge at 10,000 feet, and 150 river miles later, it comes out at 500 foot elevation. Think of the relief in there, the steepness of this river, and it's a big river. So these guys, an expedition led by Scott Lindgren and a few of his kayak buddies, decided that they wanted to try and kayak this river. And these are the best expedition kayakers in the world. They decided they wanted to kayak it in the middle of the winter when the river was at its lowest level, which was a good idea.
1: But when it's very, very cold, right?
0: If it's cold, and at some point, you know, how many river miles? It's something like 20 river miles in. The river gets to a precipitous waterfall that hadn't been described, that was, you know, sort of imagined, but hadn't been described until 1998 by National Geographic. I mean, that's how remote this place was. So you get to a place where you can't paddle anymore, and then you have to climb up over a high snow pass. But the thing about it is that those passes aren't even, you know, the locals don't go anywhere near them after November. So here we are in February, and these guys are carrying their kayaks up, you know, these 60-degree slopes. A guy's cutting steps with an ice axe, and these guys are kind of carrying their kayaks up these, you know, just open snow slopes, way up over a high pass. It was epic, and I was on the ground team, and you know, we were 37 days in the gorge.
1: So
0: and,
1: did you have a kayak yourself, or you were?
0: No. I was I was 40 something. These guys were all like in their 20s. You know, nobody really older than 30. They kayaked, you know, 350 days a year, top of their form. And so I was on assignment. I just was on the ground team, and I wrote about the story. But you know, it was challenging enough just trying to get through there. No, only two expeditions in history had ever done it.
1: So what does it mean to be on the ground team?
0: It means that you're with five Nepali Sherpas, like Everest Sherpas, who are there for mountaineering and stuff, and 60 porters, and then this international team of like mountaineers, and you are trying to keep pace with the kayakers, you know, along the side of this precipitous gorge. And So it's a lot of walking, a lot of scrambling, and some praying.
1: Okay. Your character in The Dog Stars, Higg, is a pilot, and his Cessna aircraft is an important part of the story. And you know, there's some really evocative scenes where he writes about flying. You're a pilot yourself, right?
0: Yeah, I came to it in a funny way. I was doing a kayak trip in northern Montana. We had to fly into the river to do it. This is a few years ago. And I found that my favorite part of the whole trip was the flight in. You know, it was just so cool to be flying through these mountains close enough, with a wingtip sort of close enough to the mountain slope, that you could see, you know, the tracks of elk, you know, going up along a ridge. And the landing in this little grass strip surrounded by mountains. I just thought it was cool. So I got an assignment from Men's Journal. It was sort of like how to be a bush pilot in 3 weeks kind of thing. And I, you know, they gave me the assignment. I went up there to Kalispell, Montana, and I got my license in 20 days with these incredible backcountry pilots.
1: The assignment was to learn to fly and write a story.
0: Yeah, it was like, could you like in 3 weeks, like learn to fly, get your license, and then land on a backcountry strip. And so the guy I learned from, Dave Horner, is one of the truly great backcountry pilots in the world. He has 30,000 hours flying in the mountains of Glacier National Park and around there, tracking wolves and grizzly bears, radio collar tracking. So he's always flying low and slow with the mountain peaks all around him and above him. It's very dangerous flying, and he's still alive after 30,000 hours. So he's extraordinary. It was sort of like learning to play tennis from, you know, Roger Federer. It should never happen. And he was so fun to learn from because he had been a logger, And, you know, I was not a natural at all. I mean, I think it was like day three. We were landing at like Polson on the southern end of Flathead Lake. And we came in. He goes, you drive a truck? I'm like, yes, sir. He's like, you drive a motorcycle? I'm like, yeah. He goes, this isn't either one. It's a bird, damn it. You know, little adjustments. And then when we landed, he turned to me. He goes, that was atrocious. And he said, you landed. That looked like a sick goose. And, you know, for a logger to pull out the word atrocious, I mean, it was a special circumstances. I felt very honored. Anyway, I fell in love with flying. And Dave actually emailed me, you know, a couple years ago, a little bit after the assignment, said, hey, a buddy of mine who used this plane to track wolves, this 56 Cessna, it's a beautiful plane. He's selling it cheap. You should buy it. And I did.
1: Peter Heller, it's been great. Thanks so much for speaking with us.
0: Thanks for having me. It's fun.
1: Writer Peter Heller recorded in 2012. His first novel, The Dog Stars, has been adapted into a film by director Ridley Scott. It opens in theaters next week. Heller's latest novel is The Orchard. After a break, we remember rock critic Dave Marsh, who died a week ago. And Justin Chang reviews the new film Dreams and Nightmares. I'm Dave Davies, and this is Fresh Air.

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1: It's August 21st, and this is your Michigan Minute. It was way back in 1897 that Ransom Eli Olds would found Olds Motorworks on this day. It would later transform into Oldsmobile. After the company moved to Detroit, a fire destroyed all of its cars except one, and he took that one to the New York Auto Show of 1901. This small one-cylinder, curved-Oldsmobile became a sensation, and he began large-scale production on the car after returning to the non-burned factory in Lansing. And I'll meet you at the concession building in Coldwater, Michigan, where the Capri Drive-In Theater opened today in 1964. On Route 12, which used to be the main road between Detroit and Chicago, the retro Capri style has kept up with the times and even listed by both USA Today and the New York Times as one of the 10 best drive-in movie theaters in the U.S. And that is your Michigan Minute.
2: This is Fresh Air. I'm Dave Davies. We're going to remember the influential rock critic Dave Marsh, who died a week ago. He was 76. He could be a tough critic who didn't mince words, but he was also known for his enthusiasm and for giving voice to the emotional connection many fans had to music. Marsh dropped out of Wayne State University in Detroit to help launch the rock magazine Cream before winding up at Rolling Stone. He became an early champion of Bruce Springsteen and wrote the Rolling Stone's first cover story about him in 1978. Marsh went on to write three biographies of Springsteen and became a close friend. The first book, Born to Run, was published in 1979 and became a bestseller. Upon learning of Marsh's death, Springsteen wrote on social media, "He was soulful, intelligent, heartfelt, opinionated, bruising, and often fantastically argumentative. He deeply believed in what I was trying to accomplish, and his lifetime of support meant the world to me." Marsh also wrote books about The Who, Elvis, Michael Jackson, and Sly and the Family Stone. In his book, The Heart of Rock and Soul, he rated what he considered the 1001 greatest singles ever made. His number one choice, Marvin Gaye's I Heard It Through the Grapevine. Marsh also wrote a book about the Kingsmen's 1963 hit Louie Louie. He won a Grammy in 1993 for Best Album Notes for his work on Aretha Franklin's Queen of Soul, the Atlantic Recordings. And as a member of the Rock and Roll Hall of Fame nominating committee, Marsh blocked the band Kiss from entering the hall, though they eventually were inducted. In his monthly newsletter, Rock and Roll Confidential, later titled Rock and Rap Confidential, Marsh examined the political, social, and economic implications of popular music. He helped create the E Street Radio channel on Sirius XM and was host of Kick Out the Jams for Sirius XM for 19 years. We're going to listen to Terry's 1987 interview with Dave Marsh just after he published Glory Days, the second volume of his biography of Bruce Springsteen.
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4: Nice to be here.
3: You seem to see Springsteen not only as a great performer, but as almost a savior of rock music. What do you think rock music needs to be saved from?
4: Well, you know, one of the things I try to do in this new book is Glory Days is back off a little bit from the idea of the messianic part of savior, and just to get into the idea that what we're all trying to do is bail ourselves out of the deepest crises of our lives. Rock and roll gets trapped in a bunch of trash, in being a vehicle just for selling beer or something. What I think Bruce tried to do was save himself from that anguish of having his best ideas and thoughts converted into songs that were then converted into beer commercials. And what I think rock and roll needs is more of that kind of conversion. And for myself, I guess the fear has always been, what would you do without it, and what are you going to do with it?
3: It's
4: a double-edged sword. Because to me, it was like my culture.
3: Well, let me quote something that you. That you say in your first book. You wrote, "Rock saved my life. It also broke my heart."
4: Well, it seemed like a pure thing to me, and I guess I was naive, but it did seem like a pure thing to me. It seemed like there were these singers. They got in the studio, they sang these songs, and they spoke from the bottom of their heart. And I'm thinking about songs like, I guess the great example for right now, because it was a hit again last year, is that Benny King song, "Stand By Me."
3: Yeah.
4: You know, when the night is dark, and just that whole idea of like when you're most alone, something that will come and stand by your side and not let you down. For Bruce, it was a song like Roy Orbison's "Only the Lonely Know the Way I Feel Tonight." And I think Bruce Springsteen is a person who writes those songs. But at a certain point, rock and roll did break my heart because it became clear that it was a business. And it was a business in the most kind of cynical way. Now, like I said, that's my fault as much as it's fault. And I guess the best way to protect yourself and save yourself from that is to grow up and adopt a more mature attitude about it. But until Born in the USA, I really don't think that any pop star had done a very complete job of that. John Lennon tried and came close. Elvis failed miserably, and Elvis was everybody's icon. Mick Jagger just got old and cynical. Bob Dylan kind of walked a neat path and then got lost on it. Bruce Springsteen made it to the highest heights that I think any serious rock performer has made. And at the very moment of his greatest success, reached down and touched a community that he was supposed to be completely isolated from. And one of the great things when we were doing the last interview we did for the book was in January. One of the great things was he explained all this to me, not in terms of what he was able to do for other people, but what that connection had done to rescue him from the fate of isolation that somebody like Elvis had to experience.
3: Yeah, he's very aware of the traps that megastars fall into, and you make a lot of comparisons between him and Elvis, and fame more or less killed Elvis Presley.
4: I think it did, you know, not only because, I mean, there are people who make an argument, and they may have some legitimacy, that Elvis's over-medication was a result of him being quite sick. But if that was the case, then somebody wasn't communicating very well with somebody else about what his physical condition was. So one way or the other, the isolation, the being placed on a pedestal, is what made him no longer alive at 43. And I don't know if people out who aren't big rock and roll fans really would understand what a tragedy that is, what it means for a sharecropper's son from Tupelo, Mississippi, to have reached into so many lives. And maybe somebody who's not a rock fan doesn't believe. Well, I know that from the cut of my hair to the mere fact that I can stand in front of a microphone and speak, I owe Elvis Presley. I owed him. And I know that Bruce Springsteen feels that. And I know that there are enormous numbers of people who feel that. And that somehow behind all that, there was a bigger idea blossoming than just the pink Cadillac that he sang about.
3: Even though Springsteen has been aware of the price of fame, didn't hype and publicity almost kill his career in the beginning?
4: Twice.
3: I remember, 1975, there were the simultaneous covers
4: even
3: of Time
4: that,
3: and Newsweek.
4: In 1972, when he made his first record, and he'd been discovered by John Hammond, who discovered everybody from Bessie Smith to Aretha Franklin, Bob Dylan, Billie Holiday, Benny Goodman, and John Hammond had discovered Bob Dylan. And so they promoted Springsteen as the new Dylan. Now, there have been 50 people, I bet you, hyped as the new Dylan since the old Dylan became successful. I should say the real Dylan became successful. Bruce Springsteen is the only person whose career survived it. And then in 1975, he made the album Born to Run, and that is a classic rock and roll riff. It's a classic rock and roll song, from the lyric, the music, the whole business. On the other hand, it doesn't necessarily mean that it was going to be a mega-selling record. It was not trendy necessarily in any way. And when that hype didn't work, a lot of people figured he was finished again. And one of the things that my first book, Born to Run, was about was how does someone solve this problem and why didn't he fade away and disappear? Which, an answer that's steeped more in the qualitative than the quantitative. In fact, his next album sold measurably less than Born to Run had, Darkness on the Edge of Town. And the album after that, it was called The River, sold only a little more than Born to Run. But what was really going on then was that Bruce had forced the marketing mechanisms of his record company to pull back, and because he was afraid of another bout of this overexposure, which probably would have killed him. And it wound up with him being the most idolized rock star with a big concert audience and not so much awareness outside of the narrow world of the rock concert cult.
2: Dave Marsh spoke to Terry Gross in 1987. We'll hear a portion of his 1993 interview after a break. This is Fresh Air.

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1: This is Fresh Air. We're listening to portions of our interviews with rock critic Dave Marsh. He died a week ago at the age of 76. In 1993, Marsh wrote a book about the song he said tells the story of rock and roll. That song is Louie Louie.

0: That's considered rock's most recorded song, covered by everyone from punk bands to Otis Redding to high school marching bands. Louie Louie was written in 1955 by a black rhythm and blues singer and songwriter named Richard Berry, who recorded it in 56. 7 years later, a Portland, Oregon band, the Kingsmen, recorded their version of it with garbled lyrics. It became a hit. In 1993, Dave Marsh told Terry how, for years, much of America came to believe that the lyrics in the song were obscene.
1: A bunch of fraternity boys decided in 1963, when the Kingsmen, this high school band from Portland, Oregon, had decided to record the record, which was a sensation, and that song was a sensation in the Pacific Northwest. And when their record came out, for unknown reasons to anybody, I guess some college kids as a fraternity prank told the governor of Indiana that the song had dirty words. And a rumor, like a urban legend, went around high schools and junior highs all across America that if you played the 45 of the Kingsmen at 33 and a third RPM, you would hear dirty words about sex. And so the governor of Indiana immediately banned it in the state of Indiana. And I mean, he says he didn't, but he did. He called the Broadcasters Association and told them that if it was dirty, they should get it off the air, and if they couldn't prove it, they should think twice. So not being able to prove it, they got rid of it. And then the FBI got their hooks into it, and they kept their hooks into it until the middle of 1966 when they started going after the Beatles or something. I don't know why they gave up.
2: What would the song have been violating if the lyrics were dirty?
1: Oh, several laws. Primarily a law called the Interstate Transportation of Obscene Materials Law. The FBI, when they talked to Richard Berry in 1965, told him he was going to jail. Flat out. They said, Richard, you're going to go to jail. And Richard said, for what? And they said, well, you wrote a dirty song. He said, no, here's the sheet music. And the sheet music contains a story which, in fact, is what Richard sang and what the Kingsmen sang and what everybody pretty much sings, which is a story of a Jamaican sailor sitting at a bar, pouring his heart out to a bartender named Louie, saying, Louie, Louie, me gotta go back to Jamaica to see this fine little girl who's waiting for me. And that's it. But the FBI could not be persuaded of this, at least for the first 2.5 years. They finally concluded that it was unintelligible at any speed.
2: Let's run through some of the versions of Louie Louie and do a little capsule history. Why don't we start with Richard Berry's recording, recorded in 1956?
1: Seven.
2: 57.
1: In 1957. As a matter of fact, you're playing that from the Rhino Anthology, right?
2: Yeah.
1: Now, that is not the original version, but it's so close to the original version that you practically need a meter to tell it. And Max Firetag, who's the guy who owns the original version, was mad at Richard and refused to license it to Rhino. So Richard Foos at Rhino simply took Richard and some other singers in and did an exact duplicate of the record. And it was so close that Firetag called up and said, I'm going to sue you. I told you you couldn't use that.
2: So these are all like dummy singers? These people are not Richard Berry?
1: Well, Richard Berry is Richard Berry, but the other people who are with him are not the people who are on the original record, nor was the record cut in 1957. It was cut about 1980 or 81.
2: So what's the lyric that he used?
1: He used the standard, a fine little girl, she's waiting for me. I catch a ship across the sea. I sail that ship all alone. I never think I make it home. Louie, Louie, me gotta go. That's Richard's version. That's what everybody sings pretty much.
2: Okay, let's hear the Richard Berry recording of Louie, Louie.

0: That sounds kind of doo-wop.
1: Yeah.
0: Yeah. So, moving along here, after he records it, nothing happens, right? It's played on some West Coast stations.
1: There's a guy up in Seattle named Ron Holden who had a big record with I Love You So, who picks it up and this dance that's around the Chalypso. He uses it in battles of the bands because the kids would get up and dance the Chalypso and he would win the battle of the bands if he played Louie Louie. And so from him, all these... There was an amazing rock scene in Seattle at the time. And one of the neat things about doing the book is I sort of got to do the background for everybody's Nirvana and Pearl Jam book to come later. But the bands called the Wailers, the Frantics, the Sonics, all these wildcat bands that were up there, kind of the dinosaurs of grunge, I think of them as, they all did Louie Louie. Louie Louie became the anthem of the Pacific Northwest. And they played this. They played this place called the Haunted Castle, which was this. Which actually, Jimi Hendrix's song, because Jimi was from Seattle, Spanish Castle Magic, is about what went on in that place. And mainly, what went on in that place was versions of Louie Louie, taken to the nth degree of just craziness. And that was where the song got speeded up.
0: There have been dozens and dozens of cover recordings of these, some of them just incredibly ludicrous. Why in the world would Pete Fountain do a middle-of-the-road cover of Louie Louie? I mean, what was his producer thinking? Why bother?
1: Well, first of all, you got to remember, Louie Louie was one of the 10 or 12 biggest records of 1963. And in 1963 and 64, if you were making a middle-of-the-road record, they gave you a checklist. Here were the big records last year. Do them. And Louie Louie would work as an instrumental. Louie Louie, in terms of just being three chords of music, is okay. You know, you can play it on clarinet. Why someone decided Julie London had to sing it, now that's an interesting question. And then after that, it became a standard. It became part of the rock and roll repertoire. And so Tina Turner sort of needed a version to put into her club show. And so she did this wonderful version in which she makes Louie a guy. And says to him, basically, you think you're getting me without a yacht? Forget about your little ship. You sail all alone. I want a yacht or get out of here, which is probably my favorite lyrical change that anybody ever made in a straight version of the song anyway.
2: Terry spoke with Dave Marsh in 1993. He died a week ago at the age of 76. If you want to hear an extended version of this interview and other conversations with him, visit the Fresh Air Archive. Let's listen to the recording Dave Marsh considered the number one rock single of all time.

0: This is Fresh Air. In the new film Dreams in Nightmares, three friends go on a cross-country road trip in search of a fourth friend they haven't seen in some time. It's the latest independent feature from writer and director Shatara Michelle Ford, after their award-winning drama Test Pattern. Dreams in Nightmares opens in select theaters today. Our film critic Justin Chang has this review.
1: In 2021, I saw a quietly shattering debut feature called Test Pattern from the writer and director Shatara Michelle Ford. Set mostly in the hours following a sexual assault, the movie was full of sharp, damning insights into how America's healthcare and law enforcement systems routinely fail Black women. In their second feature, Dreams in Nightmares, Ford has lightened the mood and loosened the tension. This is a warm, sprawling, sweetly bickersome comedy drama about a group of close friends who, at a turning point in their lives, decide to hit the road together. But Ford remains focused on the physical and emotional well-being of their characters, in this case, four queer Black friends in their mid-30s. The one we get to know best is Z, a Los Angeles-based writer, played by Danae Benton from The Gilded Age, who's just been laid off from her job as a professor. By unhappy coincidence, Z's Brooklyn-based friend Tasha, played by Sasha Comper, loses her consulting gig around the same time. On a whim, Z flies to New York to hang with Tasha and their friend Lauren, played by Desi Bing. From there, the three hop in a car and drive west to Iowa City to visit their friend Kel, who's an artist. Kel hasn't returned the group's texts and calls in a while, and they want to make sure that they're okay. Despite the last-minute decision, Lauren, Tasha, and Z embark on their trip with a sense of purpose and a measure of caution. They know they'll have to be on alert, especially when traveling outside major cities. Early on, too, Lauren insists that whenever possible, the three of them will eat only at Black-owned restaurants. At one such eatery, they sit down at a table and find a cup filled with strips of paper, each one printed with a conversation-starting question.
2: Should we answer a little question together? It's fun. Yeah?
3: Oh, no.
2: Is your favorite attribute about yourself physical or non-physical?
4: Physical. Come on, TT.
3: What?
2: Answer. Physical or non-physical, your favorite attribute.
3: What kind of question
2: is that? It's just
3: a game.
2: It don't matter. Just,
3: I like how I live my life.
2: Aw.
4: Okay.
2: Very depthful.
3: Depthful?
2: What?
3: Depthful. Nice. As in, like, full of depth?
5: Professor Z.
3: No.
2: What do you
3: no.
2: No.
3: Whatever.
2: Mine is probably my mind. So non-physical, I guess.
4: That's probably my favorite thing about you, too.
3: Well, what about it? Just, you know, say more.
2: It's a wonder up there. Peace and company.
1: Z and Lauren are both pursuing their artistic dreams. Lauren is a poet, as we hear firsthand when they perform at a queer poetry slam during a quick stopover in Pittsburgh. Meanwhile, Z wonders if her layoff is the motivation she needs to finally write that book she's been planning. Tasha, by contrast, is the practical-minded, no-nonsense member of the group, and she sometimes finds herself at odds with her more free-spirited friends. We learn that at one point, Tasha wanted to become an actor, a dream she gave up for what she thought would be a steadier career in business. On paper, that might sound too obvious. The bohemian artistes versus the high-strung corporate sellout. But the actors, especially Sasha Comper as Tasha, are too vivid to be reduced to mere types. And there's more joy and solidarity in the character's dynamic than there is resentment or tension. As in many road movies, the journey has its share of twists and turns. We learn that Kel left Iowa City some time ago, and so the friends have to spend a stormy night, in every sense, with Kel's annoying ex-girlfriend. She's played, in a scene-stealing comic turn, by Jasmine Savoy Brown. From there, they head south to Kansas City and have an awkward visit with Kel's estranged and very conservative parents, who clearly have yet to accept their child's queer identity. Without revealing exactly where the story goes, we do eventually meet Kel, who, as warmly played by Mars Storm Rucker, makes it easy to see why Z and Lauren care about them so deeply. We also see why Tasha feels resentful of, and perhaps even threatened by, Kel's sense of freedom. And freedom is ultimately what Dreams in Nightmares is all about. The hope that these four characters, and many others like them, might be able to live life on their own terms. Throughout this intimate and gorgeously shot film, Ford shows us glimpses of that freedom, like when Tasha enjoys a rare moment of release at a Brooklyn nightclub, or when Z checks in with her boyfriend in L.A., with whom she enjoys a mutually supportive polyamorous relationship. Most of all, there's freedom in Z's lyrical visions of a mysterious desert landscape, which appear throughout the film, calling her towards some unknown yet promising destination. In a way, this is what Ford longs to give all their characters, the time, space, and imagination to dream of a future that still has yet to be written.
0: Justin Chang is a film critic for The New Yorker. He reviewed Dreams and Nightmares. On Monday's show, Lisa Kudrow. She's up for two Emmys for the final season of The Comeback, playing Valerie Cherish, an actress who will endure almost anything to keep working. We'll talk about saying goodbye to a character she's played over the span of 21 years and why she recently binged the series Friends for the first time. I hope you can join us. To keep up with what's on the show and get highlights of our interviews, follow us on Instagram at NPR Fresh Air. 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We're rolling out new videos with in-studio guests, behind-the-scenes shorts, and iconic interviews from the archive. Fresh Air's executive producer is Sam Brigger. Our senior producer today is Roberta Shorrock. Our technical director and engineer is Audrey Bentham, with additional engineering support from Julian Hertzfeld and Adam Staniszewski. Our interviews and reviews are produced and edited by Phyllis Myers, Anne-Marie Baldonado, Lauren Krenzel, Teresa Madden, Monique Nazareth, Thea Challoner, Susan Yakundi, Anna Bauman, and Nico Gonzalez-Wisler. Our digital media producer is Molly C.V. Nesper. Our social media video producer is Hillary Kissinger. For Terry Gross and Tanya Mosley, I'm Dave Davies.
5: 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And from the estate of Joan B. Kroc, whose bequest serves as an enduring investment in the future of public radio and seeks to help NPR be the model for high-quality journalism in the 21st century.

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0: Hello, I'm Richard Hollingham, and this is Will Grant.
1: And welcome to the documentary from the BBC World Service. In the Kansas City cycling revolution, we're returning to the US Midwest city that we last visited 18 years ago.
0: Once ranked the worst city for cycling in the US, we'll be back on our bikes to find out how it's changed and what other cities around the world can learn.
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9: BBC News with Fiona MacDonald. The number of dead from a Russian drone attack on a shopping centre in the Ukrainian city of Kryvyi Rih has risen to 16. The regional governor said emergency workers had retrieved another body from the rubble. He said 130 people had been injured. President Zelensky said a second drone hit the building half an hour after the first, targeting emergency workers.
10: A rescue operation is underway in Kryvyi Rih following an attack on a shopping centre. All necessary resources have been mobilised. Unfortunately, many people have been injured and killed. The attack was carried out by several Russian drones. It was a deliberate, cowardly attack, one strike after another.
9: The video app TikTok has agreed to pay $400 million to settle a case with the US government over claims it violated children's online privacy laws. Lily Jamali reports.
11: This agreement is being called one of the largest child privacy settlements in history. The lawsuit was brought by the U.S. Department of Justice in 2024 when Joe Biden was president. The department alleged TikTok and its parent company ByteDance collected vast amounts of data on millions of users under the age of 13, including names and email addresses. TikTok had been accused of violating the Children's Online Privacy Protection Act, a federal law known as COPPA. That same law is the one several U.S. states allege that Meta has violated, which it denies. That case is currently being heard by a court in California.
9: The top Canadian trade negotiator, Dominic LeBlanc, has said there's more work to do to reach a trade deal with the United States. He was speaking just hours before a deadline, after which steep US tariffs on a range of Canadian goods come into effect. He said they'd work up until the last minute to avoid the punishing import duties affecting cars, steel and aluminium. The US Supreme Court says work can temporarily resume on the White House ballroom while judges weigh up an emergency appeal by the Trump administration against a challenge to the building project. This report from Tom Bateman.
12: Today's ruling from the Supreme Court doesn't address the legality of the project, which two other courts had said was unlawful because Congress hadn't approved it. In the meantime, construction can continue on the ballroom, involving a 250-person crew working 20-hour days, 7 days a week, which Mr. Trump argues is also a security necessity owing to the project's underground bunkers and anti-drone protections. To his critics, Mr. Trump's ballroom has become a symbol of his second term, the demolition of a federal structure without permission and a president pushing through the boundaries of his authority before Congress has a chance to challenge him.
9: That report from Tom Bateman. You're listening to the latest world news from the BBC in London. The Trump administration has re-emphasised its opposition to Israel annexing the West Bank, but has avoided directly condemning Israeli plans to build a large new settlement on the so-called E1 area east of Jerusalem. The comments from the US State Department came as Israel faced growing international criticism for advancing plans for the project earlier this week. The development would in effect divide the West Bank in two and isolate East Jerusalem, with settlements illegal under international law. A review of more than 100 studies worldwide has shown how complications in pregnancy and birth increase with temperature. Analysing data from over 40 million pregnancies, scientists from Sweden and Cyprus found that daily maximums of between 30.5 and 39 degrees Celsius can lead to a 5 to 20% increase in problems during pregnancy and birth. Complications may include premature birth, miscarriage, hypertension and gestational diabetes. The FBI has returned 48 looted artefacts to Egypt after an investigation confirmed they'd been illegally removed from the country. Shaima Khalil has the details.
4: Carved figures, amulets and objects once placed inside ancient tombs are among the artefacts which have been handed back to Egypt. The 48 pieces date from the Pharaonic, Roman and Coptic periods. The FBI in Los Angeles says experts confirmed they'd been illegally removed from the country, but the investigation remains open as agents search for possible accomplices and other missing treasures. The operation is part of an agreement signed by Washington and Cairo in 2016, designed to stop trafficked antiquities entering America and help send stolen objects home.
9: In football, the reigning English Premier League champions Arsenal have got their title defences underway in style after beating Coventry 3-0 in the opening match of the new season. BBC News.
0: Welcome to Kansas City, Missouri. I'm Richard Hullingham.
6: And I'm Will Grant.
0: And for the BBC World Service, this is the Kansas City Cycling Revolution.
6: A story which starts with an email.
8: Dear Mr. Hullingham, I am writing to you for help finding a recording of a story you did for the BBC in 2008. The story was about what it was like to cycle in Kansas City, which at the time was ranked the worst city for cycling in the US. That story is our origin story.
0: That's Amy Scrivener from Bike Walk KC, who got in touch a few months ago. Her organisation was set up to promote cycling and walking, and it turns out that since our 2008 show, the city has invested tens of millions of dollars in cycling initiatives and infrastructure.
1: In this edition of the documentary from the BBC World Service, we're back on our bikes to discover how things have changed and what other communities around the world can maybe learn.
0: When we last pedalled across Kansas City 18 years ago, it came at the very bottom of the League of American Bicyclists list of bike-friendly cities. The roads were built for cars with little provision for cyclists. We were nearly run over, we got punctures, and narrowly avoided being robbed.
1: We were told if we planned to cycle across the city, we'd better get our affairs in order. So this time, we're hoping for better.
13: Thank you to everybody for coming. We have some esteemed guests with us tonight. Please give them a warm welcome.
14: My name is Raisa Johnson. I've lived in Kansas City since 2016. I'm a member of the board of directors of the Major Taylor Cycling Club of Kansas City. Major Taylor was an Olympic cyclist back in the late 1890s and early 1900s who gained notoriety by being one of the first black cyclists allowed to compete in competitive races.
13: So we're doing a bit of a different route tonight to showcase both the good and not good bike lanes in Kansas City.
14: Every Monday night when the weather is nice, we have a group of 20, 30, 40 folks show up to take a nice, slow, casual pace bike ride through urban Kansas City. The point is just to get together, enjoy each other's friendship and company, and see the sights of Kansas City.
3: You did it!
15: That's quite the hell, isn't it?
3: It was, yeah. It just kind of kept going, didn't it? But you did it.
15: You do this a lot.
3: I've been riding with Major Taylor for quite a while. I've been trying to get 120, 140 miles a week.
15: And what is it about group cycling? Because I'm really enjoying this, and it was a lot easier to go up that hill knowing that you were in front of me and I wasn't going to drop behind.
3: Well, with group cycling is, first of all, you've got accountability, you got safety in numbers. If anything happens, somebody will see it and or they'll help you or they'll be with you to it. And then just like you were following my will, you wanted to stay on my will. If I wasn't in front of you, you probably wouldn't have that same motivation.
15: No.
3: That's what does
15: you were my motivation.
3: Well, thank you. I'm very glad. Thank you for using me.
1: As the sun set, we crossed the sprawling city, past shops, offices and parks. We took in busy four-lane roads and potholed side streets, but also an array of dedicated cycle paths, most separated from cars by concrete barriers. There were many more cyclists and it felt a lot safer. Very different to when we were last here.
14: Some of the bike lanes that we put in are examples of the types of bike lanes we would love to see all around the city, with concrete barriers protecting cyclists from traffic around. Others are not so great, with concrete cutouts coming into the middle of the lane unexpectedly, with a lane of traffic or cars, parked cars, between us and moving traffic, and two-lane cycle tracks where vehicles aren't expecting to see cyclists coming from the wrong direction.
0: So maybe not perfect, but there's certainly been an enormous change. To find out how that happened, let's return to our origin story and a group that's helped lead the Kansas City cycling revolution. In the workshop at Bike Walk KC, we met Amy, who we heard from earlier, and Executive Director Eric Rogers.
2: I think that program in 2008 was really a wake-up call for our community. It was the type of notoriety that no community wants to get, to be featured as the worst place in the United States to ride a bike.
15: What are your challenges, Amy? I mean, just give us a sense of the city. I spent a day yesterday trying to get around on public transport, and it struck me that, one, it's really spread out. You've got these neighborhoods kind of not very well connected. And two, it's really hilly.
8: It is really hilly. Yeah, so people think that Kansas City, because we're in the Midwest and bordering Kansas and Missouri, that it's flat, and it is not. So that's where the e-bike revolution has really come in terms of helping folks ride where they want to ride and go for transportation, not just leisure. And that disconnectedness is one of the big problems or one of the big challenges for us. So we've really seen in our evolution as an organization this shift from cycling as just a pleasure or leisure to now being a legit mode of transportation. And when people suddenly realize that your bike can get you to where you want to go, daily errands and trips, you start to paying attention to where the disconnects are. So that is one thing that's a challenge for the community that we've been working on.
2: Kansas City has a lot of grassroots groups that are growing up and emerging and taking on their own little bit of what cycling means for them. And so we have groups like All Bodies on Bikes, which wants to normalize people of all body types being on bikes and not just the typical, you know, athlete that you might see in ads and in magazines.
15: We all look at Will then.
2: Yeah. We have two or three groups that run rides that are led by and are for women specifically. We are also seeing bike buses in Kansas City. So groups of parents who will get all the kids in the neighborhood together and bike with them to school.
15: Where does your inspiration come from? Because if you think sort of global cycling, I guess people will think the perfect places to cycle, like our original production meeting, you know, oh, let's go to Copenhagen or you know, the Netherlands or something like that. Is that what you've been doing?
2: Yeah, I think those are all great examples. But those aren't always the best examples to look at in the U.S. So in the U.S., we look at other similar Midwestern cities. We look at what's progress that was made previously in places like Indianapolis and Minneapolis. Also, we try not to have too much of a Eurocentric lens and recognize that a lot of work has happened in the global South and in South America. So really interesting work in cities like Kampala in Uganda or in Mexico City, places in Brazil. There's not one right way to do this and make a city more bike-friendly. There's examples from everywhere, especially cities are doing it at lower costs and aren't spending a ton of money, but are just doing very practical, efficient things. And I think you'll see here in Kansas City, we've done some of that with what we call quick builds, which is just quickly reconfiguring a street to put up some separation, some bollards, some curb stops to get, you know, a sense of physical separation from cars and bikes. And then in the last couple of years, going back and making that more permanent, making bigger investments in permanent separated facilities, which you also see some of here today.
0: Studies carried out around the world show that physically separating bikes from cars makes people feel safer on the roads and encourages more people to consider cycling.
1: And it's interesting to hear that they're looking to the city I live in, Mexico City, for inspiration. Since I first moved there in 2011, more bike lanes and shared bike schemes have been introduced. The city even shuts down its main thoroughfare, Reforma Avenue, to cars every Sunday so residents can bike, run and skate in peace. But the measures are patchy. Some neighbourhoods have them. Elsewhere, the car remains king.
16: There we go.
1: Terrific.
0: Amy mentioned the e-bikes that over 18s can now rent at locations across the city. The bikes are pedal assist, so you have to keep pedalling, with the motor topping out at 20 miles an hour. Riders are encouraged to cycle safely and wear helmets. So we put on our helmets, got on the app, and headed out to look at some cycling infrastructure.
16: Okay, we're good to go.
1: Fantastic.
16: Well, there's quite a pace to these e-bikes. This is fun. This is great.
1: Do you cycle in one in the UK?
16: I have an e-bike at home, so I have an e-bike. I have too many bikes. I have an e-bike, a road bike, a mountain bike.
1: Too many bikes.
17: So this is Gillam Road. It was one of our first pieces of protected infrastructure.
1: Yeah.
17: So you see we have the bollards and the concrete curb stops.
1: Yeah.
17: This was put in to be able to build quickly and efficiently. Some of the things we'll see elsewhere are more permanent evolved versions of this design.
1: It looks to me like this has taken away one of the lanes of vehicular traffic.
17: This is what we call a road diet, which is taking the existing road space and reconfiguring it to make room for people who are walking and biking.
1: Yes, that's right, road diets. Taking away lanes for cars and giving the space over to buses, cyclists and pedestrians. And it's another Eric we need to speak to. Formerly of Bike Walk Kansas City, Eric Bunch is now a city councillor.
18: Some people like to call it a road buffet instead, because rather than taking these things away, you still have great access for vehicular traffic on the street. But what we've done is we've added better access for transit users, and we've improved bikeability, but also, most importantly, it's improved walkability, because it's easy to cross the street when there are two lanes instead of four lanes.
16: Do you have any anti-cyclists? Other people who will actively say, why are you putting all this money into this cycling infrastructure, this green lane here, where I can't see any cyclists down here? Why you haven't

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1: Even with the cyclists, but they certainly feel safer than cycling on a busy five-lane road, and traffic deaths in the city are down, last year by some 30%.
2: This is Richard Hullingham with Will Grant in Kansas City for the documentary from the BBC World Service.
3: Next stop, West Fork. To request a stop, please press either the stop button or door button.
1: It's not just the cycling infrastructure that's changed. Kansas City now has a streetcar. Free to ride, these trams run some 10 kilometres down Main Street, from the trendy River Market District with its restaurants and bars to the art galleries, museums and university.
2: We got off about midway to meet reporter for the Kansas City Star, Chris Higgins.
4: I think slowing down traffic, people are concerned about increased congestion, and they're concerned about vehicles, too, who don't want to drive down the road at all, and they opt to take side streets, potentially increasing safety issues and congestion on side streets through the neighborhoods as people avoid the main strip.
5: Is this a question of, though, chicken and egg? You've got to put the infrastructure in first and then try and convince people it's going to work. Otherwise, it's never going to change.
4: A few years ago, there were a lot of concerns that the city was pursuing these projects without full buy-in from the neighborhood. So they have really gone out of their way to get that public engagement, to get that buy-in. They have these public hearings, these meetings where they present it. I went to a couple of those. They do surveys. They gather feedback from residents about what they like to see and then create the project with that feedback in mind.
6: All right, East Fairs! East Fairs! East Fairs!
7: Today is Bicycle Club.
6: Are you excited?
8: Yeah!
9: Bicycle Club started as this little dream where maybe two, three students are going to follow me around the neighborhood and we would talk about routes and maybe minor repairs, how to fix a tube and things. And it's really grown in the 10 years.
2: East High School is one of the largest and most diverse schools in Kansas City, teaching students from more than 40 countries.
1: And cycling has become an important part of school life. It also boasts a district teacher of the year. Andrew Killen.
9: We've had 275 different riders earn a bicycle with us at no cost to them. So we received everything through donations of the bicycles, donations of the helmets, locks, and lights. Because of our school's student population, a lot of them are financially unable to have a bicycle, a working bicycle. And when the riders join us, we start with very small rides, 2-3 miles. And then we try to get as far as we can by the end of each cohort. So 15, 16 miles in an afternoon is something very doable by the end.
10: I was walking through the halls. I saw a poster. It said Bike Club, free bike. And that's pretty much all I needed to join. It's been a fun time, though. My bike is like green, handles inwards. I forget what I named her, but she's awesome.
11: Putting on like a helmet for the first time and like having to go out in front of your peers was kind of embarrassing, I can't lie. Like, or hearing my friends like scream my name because they saw me on a bike going down with a group of people. It's embarrassing, but like it's fun. Like you really do have to push yourself into going and doing different things and getting out of your comfort zone and do something fun like Bike Club.
6: So, Bears, we're going to do our usual ride across the bridge, across the interstate.
9: Unfortunately, due to our location on the east side of our city, we haven't had as many resources such as protected bicycle lanes installed. So whenever we leave the school, we have to make educated choices about which roads we're going to use based on traffic counts, traffic speed. So while resources have been spent in our city, it hasn't been accessible for all of Kansas Cityans.
6: All right, let's go ride bikes.
12: Let's go.
2: So as we once again took to the hills of the city with the new generation of Kansas City cyclists, I caught up with teacher Amanda Dennison.
5: They all seem to be really enjoying it, the students.
6: They do, they love it. They're getting exercise, they're together with friends. It's just wonderful.
5: These roads are

0: pretty rough, aren't they?
1: They're terrible. Where is our tax money going?
0: But in the downtown or in the main centre, you got all these new cycle lanes around here. You're constantly shouting holes, glass, bumps, all sorts of stuff on these roads.
1: Definitely, it's very dangerous still to ride these roads. Stop it!
2: Stop it!
1: Yeah, lots of obstacles to look out for.
2: Roll it!
0: We're cycling in a group, and you're giving them instructions as they're going along. The idea that they could cycle this on their own.
1: Absolutely. We take pretty regular paths to get to different parts of the city where we want to ride each week. And in 2 weeks, we will ride the kids home with their bikes and their helmets and their lights and their locks so they know how to get to and from school safely. So it's a pretty cool thing we got going in Bicycle Club.
3: It was an enjoyable and safe ride. But it's clear that not everyone in the city is benefiting from cycle-friendly streets.
4: Most of the initiatives to get people on their bikes have been driven by grassroots action, volunteers. Which brings us to the 816 Bicycle Collective. With the help of donations, its volunteers have transformed a derelict corner shop into a bustling workshop.
5: My name is Sean Egan. I'm one of the original founders of the 816 Bicycle Collective here in Kansas City in 2008, which is too long ago. So yeah, here you are. You're in the entryway of the shop. We're an all-volunteer-run community bike shop. We help people fix their bikes, get bikes if they can't afford them, and learn how to work on their own bikes to promote, you know, autonomy and transportation. Right now, we're real busy. We got a lot of people
0: coming. It's a bit chaotic, isn't it?
5: Yes, it is. And, you know, several people need help with a bike. Several people need a bike. People are working their own bikes. People need a little help, etc. Yeah.
6: Why do you think a space like this was needed? You referenced 2008, which was the last time also we were here.
5: Yeah.
6: We made a radio show about cycling in Kansas City and how tough it was. It struck me that then, well, we certainly didn't see on our trip anything like this. Why did you feel like something like this was needed?
5: I mean, so me and another friend, Idris, one of the original founders, we were learning how to work on bikes. We literally just set up a sign in the front of my girlfriend's apartment building at the time and had a bike rack on the back of my old Ford, like, sedan. And we're just like, free bike repair. But we also had a book because we were learning. And then we were like, man, people keep giving us bikes. There's a lot of bikes that people have and don't use. And incidentally, there's a lot of people who need bikes. And it just seemed obvious that there are enough bikes for everybody to have them.
7: Okay, so we're just putting some grips on this bike up here.
8: My name is Joanna Lewis, and I'm a volunteer at the 816.
0: It's quite an interesting vibe. It's got a sort of organized chaos feel about it.
8: Yeah, that's what I tell new volunteers. Well, I tell new volunteers, too, that you can't come on a Monday and expect it to be the same on a Thursday. Each shift has its own vibe.
0: And do you feel it's making a difference to Kansas City and to the people's lives who come here, you know, giving them the ability to cycle?
8: I think we can't even measure the difference because it means a lot to a lot of different people.
3: Somewhat inevitably, after 3 days of cycling, we end up in the pub.
4: Although this isn't just any pub. In up-and-coming North Kansas City, the Velo Garage and Tap House combines bike shop, cycle club, beer, and pizza.
9: We like to drink beer, but really the main impetus of like what we like is to ride bikes.
3: A cycle group had just returned from their evening ride, and the bar was heaving. So we chatted to owner Kylie Suter at one of the tables in the backyard.
9: I'm a commuter. I ride my bike from 12 miles away from my house. I ride it to work. It is definitely not the normal thing here, but it's growing. And I think as we have soaring gas prices, the climate change is never ending, people are starting to realize like there are other ways and other modalities of getting around. And I think city infrastructure is trying to catch up to this mentality.
6: we've talked about Kansas City going through a biking revolution. Is it really just a slower process than that? It's an evolution. It's evolving. The city's evolving, and you're trying to be part of that evolution.
9: Yeah, it's definitely an evolution. It is not a fast process. I mean, the majority of people in the city or anywhere in the United States are always going to be like the car modality is their main way of getting around. So when you come up against that kind of culture, you're looking at changing something that's so ingrained in the American psyche, right, that you have to like literally go to the town hall meetings. You have to like advocate. You have to send the emails to your councilmen and women and just let them know that it literally is the old adage, like, if you build it, you will come. I love the phrase, like, no one built a bridge over a river based on how many people were crossing it before the bridge was there. And that is the same thing with, like, cycling infrastructure. If you build it, people will use it.
4: Maybe it is an evolution, but cycling in Kansas City has been transformed since we were last here, from new cycle lanes and e-bikes to clubs and bars.
6: Our original radio show maybe helped a little, but it's been down to volunteers, campaigners, and ultimately the taxpayer to make Kansas City more cycle-friendly. And just as the people here have been inspired by other cities, there are ideas being tried in Kansas City that could be adopted around the world.
4: As much as anything, this is about changing attitudes to bikes. So let's leave the final word to Amy, who sent us the email that made this program possible.
10: Most of our car trips are under 2 miles. Could we replace at least half of those with walking, biking, transit? If we could do that in the next 20 years, the impact that would have on environment, on health, on just community, getting to know your neighbors, bringing people together would be huge.
6: Hopefully we'll return to Kansas City sooner than that. It's been a lot of fun. I'm Will Grant.
11: And I'm Richard Hollingham. Additional production was by Anne McNaught, and this edition of the documentary has been a Boffin Media production for the BBC World Service.
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0: This is the BBC World Service, and coming up after the news, the global story. 6 years after Prince Harry and Meghan stepped back from their royal duties and moved to California, welcomed with multi-million dollar brand deals, they are now intending to return to the UK. Not as working royals, but as private citizens. Just last year, the Duke of Sussex told the BBC he couldn't see a world in which his family would return. So what's changed? Join me, Asma Khalid, in 2 minutes.
1: BBC News with Fiona MacDonald. Rescuers in Ukraine have pulled another body from the rubble of a shopping centre in Kryvyi Rih, which was targeted by Russian drones on Friday, bringing the number of dead to 16. 9 people are still missing. 130 were wounded in the attack. The US Supreme Court says work can temporarily resume on a new White House ballroom while judges weigh up an appeal against a challenge to the project. The decision pauses a lower court ruling demanding a halt to construction. Canada's top trade negotiator has said there is more work to do to reach a trade deal with Washington. The deadline, after which steep US tariffs on a range of Canadian goods come into effect, is just half an hour away. TikTok has agreed to pay $400 million to settle a case with the US government over claims it violated children's online privacy laws. The US Justice Department has accused the platform of illegally collecting children's information. Mexico's government has said a decision by the governor of Sinaloa, Rubén Rocha Moya, to return to office after a 3 month absence is a personal choice. An investigation into charges of drug trafficking against him and 9 others named by the US Department of Justice is continuing. The Trump administration has re-emphasized its opposition to Israel annexing the West Bank. However, the State Department has avoided condemning Israeli plans to build a large new settlement on the so-called E1 area. The FBI has returned 48 looted artifacts to Egypt. It comes after an investigation confirmed they had been illegally removed from the country. And China's World Humanoid Robot Games open in Beijing this weekend, the second edition of the event. More than 2,000 robots from 16 countries will take part. BBC News.
0: When Prince Harry spoke to the BBC in May of last year, it looked like there was no way home for the Duke of Sussex.
2: I miss the UK. I miss parts of the UK, of course I do. And I think that it's really quite sad that I won't be able to show, you know, my children my homeland.
0: But now it seems the Sussexes have had a change of heart. They are leaving California and returning to England with their 2 children. This move comes 6 years after they had an incredibly public breakup with the UK. Harry and Meghan, you'll recall, were welcomed to the US with open arms and multi-million dollar brand partnerships. So what happened? What's changed? From the BBC, I'm Asma Khalid in Washington, D.C. And today on The Global Story, Harry and Meghan's return to Britain and why their so-called American dream may have come to an end.
3: My name's Sarah Hewson. I'm a journalist and royal commentator. I've been following the royal family for 2 decades.
0: Sarah, thank you for joining us on The Global Story. The return of the Sussexes to the UK was announced, I believe, late on Wednesday, UK time. How did you first find out, and what was your reaction?
3: Well, Asma, it's a pleasure to be with you. And I have to say, my jaw hit the floor. I had no awareness, no inkling whatsoever that this was going to happen. And if you'd asked me, I'd have said, no way. They have built a life for themselves in California. They have burned the bridges back here in Britain. And it's just not happening, certainly not now. And even more extraordinary is the fact that they were over here in the UK in July. They went to see the King and Queen Camilla at Highgrove, the King's private home. They had that meeting, but this wasn't discussed, we're told, during that meeting. The King was only informed of this on Sunday, and it's all happening very, very fast. We're told they are going to be here within the month. They're going to be here in August. So we've got, what, 11 days left? And their children, Archie and Lilibet, have been enrolled in British schools. Now, schools go back here in the UK after the summer break at the beginning of September, usually that first week of September. So you can imagine that they will want to be here and getting settled before that for the children. They have got a new home here in the UK.
4: I was going to ask, where do they intend to live? Because they gave up their royal credentials, and so they're presumably not living in a royal residence anymore.
3: They no longer have a royal residence. They gave up their royal status. They gave up their roles as working royals, and they also gave up their home, Frogmore Cottage, on the Windsor estate. So they don't have a base here, and that's been a problem for some time whenever they've wanted to come back. They have, we understand, secured a new property. It's not a royal residence. It is a private property. It doesn't appear that they've bought a new home at this stage. They're likely to be renting a home. And as for where, the most likely area, and we don't know the details of this, and we know they're very private and very security conscious, but it's highly likely that it's going to be in the Cotswolds. They did lease a property there before their marriage. But the Cotswolds also gives them the advantage of being near Highgrove, King Charles's home. So if they want to start repairing those relations and spending more time with the king, well, then that would be ideal.
4: Sarah, I think it's worth reminding listeners why Harry and Meghan left the UK for the US in 2020. I think some listeners will recall there was certainly a perception among some Americans that Meghan was not treated fairly by the royal family or in some cases by the UK press. That is certainly a sentiment that existed here in the United States among some.
3: Yes, and of course, in this story, there are two very different versions of it. And people are either in Camp Harry and Meghan or they're on the other side of the royal family. And certainly what we had when they left Megxit, this huge story when they decided to leave the royal family, leave Britain behind and build a new life in America, was Harry and Meghan discussing how difficult their lives had become within the royal family. And many will remember Meghan talking about how impossible it was for her within palace walls, that it was taking a huge toll on her mental health, that she had felt trapped within at the palace, that she had received some extremely negative media coverage, trolling, threats to them, and that ultimately they had felt, and Harry, with everything that had happened with his mother, had felt that the only option was for them to leave the country, to get away and to build a life for themselves. Now, of course, Buckingham Palace had that famous phrase, didn't they, after the Oprah Winfrey interview and the allegations made there, recollections may vary. And we do have two very different versions of this.
4: You mentioned the interview with Oprah, that was in 2021. And I want to talk about the context in which they first arrived to the United States. You know, when they came in 2020, in the following few years, there were these several blockbuster tell-all pieces of content. Their Netflix documentary in 2022, Harry's memoir Spare the following year, 2023. Do you gauge that the Sussexes were happy with what all that did for their profile and their reputation in the United States around that time?
3: Well, I mean, look, the Harry and Meghan documentary was a massive hit for Netflix. Spare, Harry's autobiography, was an absolutely monumental hit in terms of, you know, book sales. But have they achieved everything they set out to do? Has life on the other side of the pond given them everything that they wanted? And I don't necessarily think that is the case, despite those big hits. And the problem for them has been that the greater the distance they have put between themselves and the royal family, the less interest there is in them from the public. There's also the brand Sussex in America and how they're making a living. has it become tough for them to continue to make a living? Certainly it has. You know, Meghan has launched her lifestyle brand as ever, but we don't know how lucrative that is for them. We don't know the figures. We do get told that the products have been selling out, but you know, how much money is she able to generate? And Harry has taken a step back really from commercial endeavors to focus on what he really wants to do, which is the philanthropy.
4: What all has this sharing that the Sussexes have done of their lives over the years here in California, what has that done to the relationship with the royal family?
3: The sharing of dirty laundry, effectively, and those private family secrets has been catastrophic for their relationship with the royal family.
5: Your arguments with your brother became physical.
2: It was a buildup of frustration, I think, on his part.
3: You know, Harry talked about the fight that he had with his brother, Prince William.
2: He was shouting at me. I was shouting back at him.
4: And that was in a 2023 interview with Anderson Cooper on CBS's 60 Minutes.
2: And he snapped. And he pushed me to the floor.
5: He knocked you over?
2: He knocked me over. I landed on the dog bowl.
5: You cut your back?
2: Yeah, I cut my back. I didn't know about it at the time. But he apologized afterwards. It was a pretty nasty experience.
3: We had accusations against the Princess of Wales, that she was cold, that Queen Camilla was the wicked stepmother. We, of course, had in the Oprah Winfrey documentary the claims that there was racism within the royal family.
6: There are several conversations.
7: There's a conversation with you.
6: With Harry.
7: About how dark your baby is going to be?
6: Potentially, and what that would mean or look like.
3: That Meghan's pleas for help as she was struggling with her mental health were ignored. They were hugely damaging revelations and accusations. And that has put an ocean between them and the family. And I think while we are seeing that the seeds of regrowth in that, in terms of the relationship between Harry and his father, with other members of the family, notably with Prince William, I think we're a long way off that.
4: Between the two brothers, have they spoken over the years?
3: Well, we don't know, of course. And that is one of the biggest issues in this. The fact that a lot of the private family conversations and the dealings between the two sides ended up in the public domain. And so that lack of trust was a real barrier towards any kind of rapprochement, any kind of conversations taking place. We don't know, but we don't believe there have been conversations between them, as far as we're aware, for some years now.
4: Sarah, I want to understand why Harry and Meghan have decided this is the right moment for their family to return to the UK. But before we do that, I want to understand first what their time in the United States has been like. When they moved to the United States, there was a Netflix deal that they got in September of 2020. It was believed to be worth around $100 million. Then there was a Spotify deal that was estimated to be worth $25 million. Back then in 2020, there was, I would say, goodwill toward Harry and Meghan from the American public broadly. Why was that the case?
3: I think you're absolutely right there. They were hot property. There were people fighting over them to get this deal. Everybody wanted that Netflix documentary series. The Spotify deal was a really big deal for both Spotify and for Harry and Meghan, but it went wrong pretty quickly. And we then had the humiliation of a Spotify executive calling them a pair of grifters. The Netflix deal hasn't produced those big hits apart from that Harry and Meghan documentary series. And the deal wasn't renewed. They do still have connections with Netflix now. They have a kind of first rights deal with them. But in terms of those big money deals, they have been a kind of one-hit wonder. And I think we know that they have very high security costs. We know that, you know, they have a big mansion in Montecito. Their living costs are very high and they need to make a living. And it's been far harder than they perhaps might have expected right at the outset when everybody was clamoring for them to tell their story. Once that story's been told, what do they offer?
4: I'm curious what we know about what Harry and Meghan's lives were like in Montecito?
3: I think Harry and Meghan, from what we've seen, and then actually, you know, in the last year, we've been seeing rather a lot more because Meghan started up her Instagram account and gave us little glimpses into family life. And from what they have shown us, well, an idyllic life. You know, a beautiful home in Montecito, two beautiful children. You know, we've seen Harry taking the children down to surf school on the beach, out walking the dogs. They do the school run. You know, to all intents and purposes, it looks fantastic, particularly when you're sitting in rainy Blighty. what a life to be living in California. But I think behind closed doors, for Harry, the sense that you get is that this was a lonely existence, that he didn't have his close friends around him. He didn't have any family nearby. Meghan has a mother, Doria, but other than that, they were fairly isolated. I think also those big hopes and that huge optimism they had that they were going to make this big, bold, fresh start away from the royal family have proved to be perhaps a little naive, that it's been far harder to build a life and separate yourself from the royal family successfully.
4: In May of 2025, our BBC colleague Neda Tofiq spoke to Harry in California.
8: Hello, Prince Harry.
4: And he told her, in his words,
2: I can't see a world in which I would be bringing my wife and children back to the UK at this point.
4: A lot of the concerns, it seems, revolved around security arrangements.
2: Look at the risks. Look at the threat. Look at the impact that if anything was to happen to me, my wife, or my father's grandchildren, if anything was to happen to them, look where the responsibility lies.
4: Can you break that down and explain what the concerns have been?
3: Yeah, and this is absolutely fascinating. Harry has been fighting for many years now to have his security status restored, and that is round-the-clock Metropolitan Police-provided security, taxpayer-funded security. He didn't get that. Once he'd left the United Kingdom and was no longer a working royal, his security status was downgraded. And that meant whenever he wanted to return to the United Kingdom, he had to apply to a committee called RAVEC, which effectively looks after royal and VIP security here in the United Kingdom. And he had to apply to them with 3 weeks' notice. And then that would be reviewed on a case-by-case basis. He had long argued this wasn't good enough. And although he had his private security in the United States, that he felt that the intelligence that the Metropolitan Police had here was absolutely vital to protecting his family, and it wouldn't be safe to bring them back. Now, as far as we're aware, that status hasn't changed. They do not have taxpayer-funded security. They offered to pay for Metropolitan Police security when they visited the United Kingdom, and they were told, no, we are not cops for hire, and that would set a very dangerous precedent. And so for Harry, that was absolutely a red line. Without that security, it wasn't safe to come back.
4: Can I just understand what private security would look like in the UK compared to, say, the security a member of the royal family would receive? Is there a major distinction in what that level of security looks like?
3: Yeah, and security is a really difficult question to answer, actually, because it's one they will not answer and they will not give details about, for obvious reasons, because they don't want to compromise that security. But a member of the royal family would have private police protection officers, PPOs, attached to them, and they would go with them wherever they are.
4: 24/7.
3: 24/7, those PPOs are with them, particularly the senior members of the royal family. There's a lot of intelligence sharing between the Home Office and, of course, the Metropolitan Police. And, you know, it is seen as the highest grade of security that you can have. It's the same security that is offered to visiting dignitaries, for example, you know, if you have
4: heads of state,
3: heads of state. Uh-huh. It is also offered to all former prime ministers of the United Kingdom. And that's been at the core of Harry's argument in this. Taylor Swift, in fact, had this level of security when she was in the United Kingdom. How come Taylor Swift gets it, but I, as the son of the king, am not entitled to it? We know that there have been threats against them. There have been threats from the far right towards Meghan. There have been death threats made towards them. And former police officers have talked about that. But it's been a real debate. Are they entitled to taxpayer-funded security? They're now moving back to the United Kingdom, but the Prime Minister, Andy Burnham, has said today that their security is a private matter. I mean, I read that as being, it's nothing to do with the government. It's up to them. They're private citizens and they can make their own arrangements.
4: In that same interview that Harry gave to my colleague Nada Tawfiq, he told her, I don't know how much longer my father has.
2: As I said, life is precious. I don't know how much longer my father has. He won't speak to me because of this security stuff. But it would be nice to reconcile.
3: I mean, that was one of the standout moments from that interview, wasn't it? A lot of people have been wondering today, does this mean that the king's health is not as we perhaps might hope, that it is more serious than we might have thought? You know, we desperately hope not. But could that be a factor? Harry had said last year that the next 12 months his focus was on his father. There's also the fact that I think Harry has clearly become rather homesick. Despite their unhappiness when they left the United Kingdom, he's made it clear over the last year or so that he really does miss his country, that he did want to spend more time here in Britain, and that he desperately wanted his children, Archie and Lilibet, who are a prince and princess, to know about their heritage, to know where they come from, to know their family, to be a part of that royal family and to spend time with his father.
4: And how has the British public responded?
3: I think there are very, very diverse opinions on this. There are those that said, you know, they've made their bed, they can lie in it. They went off to California, stay there. But, you know, they've done so much damage to the royal family with the brickbats that have been thrown and the grenades that have been lobbed across the Atlantic that it's just beyond repair. But there are others, and I think when you see Harry, when he came back here last month, there are others who say, actually, you know, they are a real asset. Harry, when you see him on his charity work, he comes to life. He is absolutely brilliant at that, and there is still a huge amount of affection for him. I think Meghan will be concerned about the reception that she will get here. And I think the way in which the British public responds to them may well be led by the way in which the royal family respond to them and how we see them. Are they visibly welcomed back into the fold?
4: Yeah, are they at Christmas dinners with everybody else or are they not?
3: Well, this is the first thing that came to my mind. You know, are we going to be seeing them at Balmoral for Christmas and Sandringham for the summer holidays? Are they going to be attending church at Easter in Windsor with the royal family, for example? Are they going to be making public appearances with the royal family? Now, they're not going to be working royals. That status that they agreed in that Sandringham summit in 2020.
4: They gave it up.
3: Uh-huh. They gave it up.
4: Can you ever become a royal again?
3: Well, Harry's always a royal. He's always a
4: he's
3: member
4: always a royal.
3: Of the royal
4: okay,
3: family.
4: Yes.
3: But he's a non-working royal. And that's the distinction that the late Queen made. That, you know, they will always be much-loved members of her family, is how she described it. But they had decided to step back from their public roles.
4: Can you change your mind on that and decide you want to be a working royal again? It's like coming out of retirement, maybe.
3: Well, you can try, but I guess you have to get the approval of those at the top. And at the moment, the steer from Buckingham Palace is nothing is changing on that front. And nor do we get the impression that Harry and Meghan want that to change at the moment, that they want to retain their freedom to make a living for themselves privately. But by being closer to the family, they will be able to attend those private events if they receive the invitation.
4: What we heard is that part of the reason they left and moved to California was because of the ways in which they felt that they were mistreated by some in the UK press. They've accused the press of racism, of bullying. Are there reasons for them to believe that those concerns will have dissipated? I mean, has the tone in the media changed at all towards Harry and Meghan?
3: I think the tone in the media generally has been changing over recent years, and particularly since the Leveson inquiry into phone hacking. And this was the revelation that celebrities, members of the royal family, people who had found themselves in the public eye had had their phones hacked by journalists, by tabloid newspapers in order to get stories. And Prince Harry has been fighting for years now in the courts against the tabloid press. He's had some victories against some of the media here, some of the tabloid press in the UK, but he's also lost a significant case, his most recent one, against the publisher of the Daily Mail and the Mail on Sunday newspaper. All of these have played out in the courts, and Harry has desperately been trying to change the media landscape and the way in which the tabloid press in particular operates, with, as I said, some success and some less so. But I don't know how much they feel that has changed now, whether they will get a different kind of reception from the media. I think they are now private citizens. That means they're no longer public property. But they also lack the protection that they had within the royal family. Having said that, though, as those words came out of my mouth, they have long argued that they didn't get protection within the royal family. One of their biggest criticisms was that they felt that they were being made to look bad to make others look good, and they weren't receiving the same level of support as others, something that has always been denied by those within palace circles. But I think it will be challenging. And I think for both of them, and particularly Meghan, one of the real concerns will be, what kind of reception will we get? The paparazzi, of course, has long been one of Harry's greatest enemies. And with reason, because of what happened to his mother, Princess Diana, in Paris in 1997. It is something that has totally and utterly shaped his life. And when Meghan and he were being hounded by the paparazzi, I think for Harry, he felt that this was history repeating itself. And he felt he had no choice but to leave Britain in order to protect his wife. Of course, it didn't end when they left Britain, because we also had that very famous scene in New York when Meghan was there collecting an award, and they were then chased by the paparazzi in New York as well. And so I think Harry and Meghan, no matter where they go, are of huge public interest, and that does come with a price tag.
4: I mean, the story, any story about a royal family, I think seems very distant to most of us and our American lives here. But in some ways, this is also the story of a family who was split up, it seems, was estranged for a bit of time. And I think there's something kind of optimistic also in what you're describing. This is one of the most public family rifts we have seen, and it appears that it could be in the process of healing, you're saying.
3: Well, this is a very sad story, ultimately, isn't it? This is, it's about a family. A father and his two sons who have been through unimaginable tragedy, losing their mother so young, falling out in the most public of ways, and a grandfather not being able to have that contact with two of his grandchildren has caused great sadness.
4: On that note, I want to say thank you, Sarah, for just bringing your reporting and storytelling to us. We really appreciate it.
3: Thank you so much for having me.
4: That was the journalist and royal commentator, Sarah Hewson. If you enjoyed our show today, you can always find more from us if you subscribe to The Global Story as a podcast. We have new shows every weekday. You'll find them wherever you listen to your favorite ones. And that's it for today. Thanks, as always, for spending some time with us. We hope you have a very relaxing weekend, and we'll talk to you again on Monday.

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1: This is Alex Ritson with the newsroom. At least 16 people are confirmed dead in a Russian double-tap drone attack on the hometown of Ukraine's President Zelensky.
2: A rescue operation is currently underway. This is an absolute atrocity committed by the Russians. They're nothing but beasts. We will definitely respond.
1: Donald Trump wins the latest round in his battle to continue construction of a huge ballroom on the side of the White House. Fears grow over the record-breaking El Nino weather system.
3: The tropical Pacific is warming faster than I've ever seen. We think that when it peaks, it's likely to be record event, unprecedented beyond anything we've seen in living memory.
1: Two huge fines for tech companies as Europe punishes Uber and TikTok incurs official US wrath. And not a royal soap opera, but a hit Netflix comedy. Meghan, Duchess of Sussex, is said to be on the verge of a return to acting. First, the news.
4: BBC News with Fiona MacDonald. Last-ditch trade talks between the US and Canada have failed to reach an agreement, and 50% US tariffs on a range of Canadian goods will now come into effect. The US Trade Representative, Jameson Greer, said Canada had declined to finalise a trade deal and accused Ottawa of, as he put it, continuing its retaliation against the US. The Canadian Prime Minister Mark Carney said progress had not been enough. He said the US tariffs would be matched dollar for dollar. The video app TikTok has agreed to pay $400 million to settle a case with the US government over claims it violated children's online privacy laws. Lily Jamali reports.
5: This agreement is being called one of the largest child privacy settlements in history. The lawsuit was brought by the U.S. Department of Justice in 2024 when Joe Biden was president. The department alleged TikTok and its parent company ByteDance collected vast amounts of data on millions of users under the age of 13, including names and email addresses. TikTok had been accused of violating the Children's Online Privacy Protection Act, a federal law known as COPPA. That same law is the one several U.S. states allege that Meta has violated, which it denies. That case is currently being heard by a court in California.
4: Rescuers in Ukraine have pulled another body from the rubble of a shopping centre in Kyiv Rih, which was targeted by Russian drones in a daylight raid on Friday, bringing the number of dead to 16. They've been working through the night to try to locate nine people still missing. President Zelensky said a second drone hit the building half an hour after the first, targeting emergency workers.
6: A rescue operation is underway in Kryvyi Rih following an attack on a shopping centre. All necessary resources have been mobilised. Unfortunately, many people have been injured and killed. The attack was carried out by several Russian drones. It was a deliberate, cowardly attack, one strike after another.
4: A review of more than 100 studies worldwide has shown how complications in pregnancy and birth increase with temperature. Clitzia Sala explains.
7: Analysing data from over 40 million pregnancies, scientists from Sweden and Cyprus have for the first time identified the temperature thresholds at which complications occur. They found that daily maximums of between 30.5 and 39 degrees Celsius can lead to a 5 to 20% increase in problems during pregnancy and birth. Complications may include premature birth, pregnancy loss, hypertension, and gestational diabetes. Researchers hope the findings will help institutions warn and advise pregnant women of upcoming heat events, helping them to cope better with hot days.
4: World News from the BBC. The US Supreme Court says work can temporarily resume on the White House ballroom while judges weigh up an emergency appeal by the Trump administration against a challenge to the building project. The decision causes a lower court ruling demanding a halt to construction by Friday. It concluded that building the controversial addition probably needed congressional approval to continue. The Trump administration has re-emphasized its opposition to Israel annexing the West Bank, but has avoided directly condemning Israeli plans to build a large new settlement on the so-called E1 area east of Jerusalem. The comments from the US State Department came as Israel faced growing international criticism for advancing plans for the project earlier this week. The development would in effect divide the West Bank into two and isolate East Jerusalem. China's World Humanoid Robot Games open in Beijing this weekend, only the second time they've been held. More than 2,000 robots from 16 countries will take part. The teams are from companies rather than countries, but the vast majority are Chinese. Laura Bicker reports.
8: President Xi has made developing robots and the artificial intelligence needed to program them a strategic priority in a growing technological race with the US. China's robot makers have spent the last 2 years showing their machines can dance, run marathons and play football. But this year, 38 teams will also be judged on domestic work, including folding laundry. Because for future investors, that's now the difference between a technological spectacle and a commercially viable future.
4: The FBI has returned 48 looted artefacts to Egypt after an investigation confirmed they'd been illegally removed from the country. The pieces date from the Pharaonic, Roman and Coptic periods. BBC News.
1: Hello, this is Alex Ritson with the newsroom. It's not known what the strategic value of a Ukrainian shopping centre was to the Russian military, which used drones to attack the building, killing at least 16 people. But it's in Kryvyi Rih in central Ukraine, which is President Zelensky's hometown. In his nightly address, he condemned the attack.
2: A rescue operation is currently underway. This is an absolute atrocity committed by the Russians. They're nothing but beasts. We will definitely respond. It's crucial that we have everything we need to protect lives. It's important that the world doesn't remain silent about all of this. This Russian war must come to an end, and the world must help us achieve that.
1: The authorities said that around 130 people were wounded, more than 20 of them children. Svetlana worked at a store in the shopping centre.
9: I thought my earbuds had burst in my ear. Then mirrors started falling. I went out, thought it was all over, and started walking back and forth. Then I saw my friend who was covered in blood. I took a bottle of water. He was moving on his own, but had lots of shrapnel wounds. I laid him down and an ambulance arrived and took him away.
1: I got the latest from our Ukraine correspondent, Dan Johnson.
10: The search and rescue operations are still ongoing there, we're told, and so the death toll keeps rising. The number of wounded has been increasing. More than 100 people who were hurt in this, as well as those killed. It looks like a classic example of the worst kind of double tap attack, as it is called. We've had footage from the scene verified, which shows the first drone hitting the shopping centre, an explosion and a fire, and then President Zelensky said it was half an hour later that a second drone hit the centre once the first emergency responders were there trying to treat those who'd already been wounded. The video of that shows another, what appears to be a Shahed jet powered drone diving from the sky towards the center. You can actually hear Ukrainian soldiers or air defense units trying to shoot it down with machine gun fire, but they were unsuccessful, so that second drone has hit, causing more deaths and more injuries. The president, who is actually from Kryvyi Rih, the city where this happened, said this was a cynical attack, and that he's been talking to the UN Secretary General. I think that was a call that was set up anyway, but he's used the opportunity to highlight what he said was the Russian targeting of civilians in such a clear and cynical way.
1: Trying to shoot a drone like this down with machine guns doesn't sound ideal. I mean, are there better ways, and does Kyiv have the technology that it needs?
10: Air defences across Ukraine have been overstretched, particularly in terms of incoming missiles. The record in shooting down drones had been better. We know an air raid alert had gone out in Kryvyi Rih, the city where the shopping centre was. There's actually been an investigation launched, the regional head of government has said, into why that centre was still open and some of the stores were open despite the air raid alert. That's an indication of how relaxed some Ukrainians have become, because after 4.5 years of hearing those sirens, not everybody reacts as suddenly as perhaps they would have at the start of this. But this is a jet-powered drone, we understand, at least that second one that we've been able to see on video. That is a relatively new innovation from the Russians. They've taken the old propeller-powered, motor-powered Shahid, which was relatively slow-moving. They've put a jet engine on that instead, which means it moves much faster and is much harder to shoot down. And by the time they're effectively firing at it with a machine gun from the back of a 4x4, that is really a last desperate effort to try to bring down a drone to save people. But by that point, it was already heading for its target, and there was very little chance of actually stopping it doing the further damage that was inflicted.
1: Dan Johnson in Kyiv. Donald Trump has won the latest round in an ongoing legal battle over his sprawling plans to rebuild part of the White House. The US Supreme Court says work can temporarily resume on a massive 8,400 square metre ballroom, a key part of the president's plans to extensively reshape the US Capitol. The decision allows judges more time to weigh up an emergency appeal by the Trump administration after a lower court ruling demanded a halt to construction by Friday. Oliver Conway asked our White House reporter Bernd de Boosman for his assessment of the latest ruling.
11: What the action is known, it's called an administrative stay, and it really gives the justices time to consider the administration's broader request to let work continue on the ballroom. But President Trump will certainly be very pleased. In recent days, he's really been framing this not only as a ballroom as it was initially envisioned when it was announced last year, but more as a national security complex that he says is kind of vital to protect presidents and their families and important guests in the future. From where I'm sitting just outside the White House, I can see the two massive cranes over what used to be the East Room of the White House. Last week, the administration's attorneys said that the work was about 65% done. And since then, reporters have been seen and hearing very much work continue, sometimes for much of the day, 20 hours a day in some instances. So it's very much a work in progress, even as this whole legal battle's been playing out in the U.S. court system.
12: And is it an issue that American voters actually care about?
11: I think many Americans that are kind of purists in the sense that they think that these historical sites should be kept in place, they certainly bought the argument in the initial lawsuit that this process requires a more formal review process with public comment invited. On the other hand, many of the president's supporters certainly are supportive of the ballroom being built, especially now that it's been framed from a security perspective, especially given that there have been multiple attempts on President Trump's life.
12: And does this suggest that the ballroom will ultimately get completed?
11: The fact remains that the East Room of the White House is gone and much of this project is already built. Whether or not it continues, the fact is the White House has already been transformed for the future, and there's I see very little possibility of it going back to the way it was.
1: Bernd de Boosman. And in the last few hours, President Trump has said he's grateful for the Supreme Court's decision. The Netherlands has fined the US tech company Uber $966 million in what amounts to one of the largest ever penalties issued under Europe's technology privacy rules. The Dutch regulator says the ride-hailing group used automated systems to deactivate driver accounts without giving them adequate warning. It's the latest huge fine issued by European regulators who've imposed billions of dollars in penalties on US tech companies due to privacy, competition and digital market rules. The newsroom's Pete Ross has been investigating this story and gave me the latest.
13: This particular case began with complaints from drivers in France and relates to events between 2020 and 2022. Uber temporarily suspended the accounts of some drivers when its systems concluded, without human intervention or oversight, that drivers were guilty of fraud. Now, when we say fraud, examples of that could be drivers taking a longer route than was necessary, so in order to inflate fares, or so-called ghost rides that involve drivers accepting a trip, then sitting still without moving, the motivation being that whoever's hailed that ride would get frustrated, cancel, and then the rider gets a cash payment without actually having to do any work or, perhaps crucially, using any gas. Now, Uber says that under the automated detection system, suspensions for those suspected of these sorts of scams were usually brief. However, the Dutch regulator says that drivers caught by this system who also had a low rating found themselves permanently locked out by computer, and that's in a breach of his rules. Essentially, Uber drivers would perhaps open up their account to find that they could no longer access it. It means that they couldn't go out and earn a living. And that contravenes these GDPR, these European General Data Protection Regulation rules, which essentially say, amongst many of them, that say that automatically deciding, or computers automatically deciding, making decisions that would impinge on someone's employment is against their rules. Now, Uber disputes that this happened and it's going to appeal this latest fine.
1: Yeah, it's an enormous fine and an interesting case, but Uber is far from the only big US tech company to fall foul of European regulators.
13: Yeah, absolutely. Some of the biggest players in the tech game, Meta, Google, Apple, Amazon, they all face multiple fines, all of them being appealed. The biggest of which, back in 2023, privacy violations under Ireland's Data Protection Commission, Meta, the company responsible for Facebook, amongst other things, Instagram as well, of course, hit with a $1.3 billion fine, and the US group is currently appealing that penalty too.
1: And one person briefly who's not happy about these fines, Donald Trump.
13: Yeah, Donald Trump's administration has frequently clashed with Europe's General Data Protection Regulation, the GDPR. It says that it impacts the American tech industry from being able to thrive. And recently he wrote on his Truth Social network that the United States of America is not a piggy bank for Europe, nor will it be allowed.
1: Pete Ross. Uber isn't the only company in the news for being fined. The video app TikTok is shelling out hundreds of millions of dollars to settle a case with the US government. It's accused TikTok and its parent company ByteDance of violating children's privacy laws. Let's get more from our North America technology correspondent, Lily Jamali, who joins me live on the line from San Francisco. Lily, give us details of this penalty.
14: Sure. So it's $400 million total. $300 million of it, according to the Department of Justice, is going to be paid up front, basically. And then the DOJ also is asking for the elimination of a previous deal from 2019, back when TikTok was called something different, called Musical.ly at the time. And that deal called for the app to do more to protect kids at that time. The government is asking the court to approve the vacating of a what's known as a consent decree with the Federal Trade Commission. And if that goes through, then ByteDance and TikTok will pay an extra $100 million, which brings the total to $400 million. This is being called by a Department of Justice lawyers one of the largest recoveries ever obtained in a case having to do with a law known as COPPA, the Children's Online Privacy Protection Act.
1: Yeah, so the U.S. Justice Department conceded that TikTok had strengthened safeguards for younger users. So what does that actually mean?
14: Yeah, so you might remember back in January, the TikTok deal, which we've been

0: true. And so that created this joint venture for TikTok just in the United States. If you recall, the reason for that was because there was concern about China's ownership of ByteDance, because ByteDance is based in China. The fact that this, you know, this platform was a controlled by a Chinese company, there were concerns about the security of the data on American users. So this new joint venture is supposed to secure that data. There have been these changes to ownership now and then changes to privacy practices. From what the DOJ says, the joint venture now, you know, requires all users to say when they were born. And so in their view, the platform now has these systems in place to identify children under the age of 13 adequately. So even kids who say they are older than that but aren't can be identified using technology. And they have staffed up in that area, they've deleted somewhere on the order of tens of thousands of accounts.
1: Is this going to have any effect on the Meta trial that's currently underway?
0: So it's the same law, partly, that is part of the state's dispute with Meta, these 29 states that are suing. The company COPPA, which I mentioned earlier, is all about children's privacy. So there again, you have this accusation coming from the states that Meta knowingly harvested the data of children under the age of 13 without their parents' consent. But it's a different company. I have to say, you know, it's possible that TikTok saw the fact that that case has gone all the way to trial. Companies do that only if they have to, but are willing to have some of their dirty laundry aired in public view. It's certainly possible that TikTok saw that case and said, maybe we need to move forward here.
1: Lily, thank you. Lily Jamali. 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Still to come.
2: A lot of guys in my line of business, you know, they develop drug addictions, and I got a country addiction.
1: The Killers frontman Brandon Flowers on why he's putting away his synthesizer. Scientists and weather experts are warning that the biggest El Nino for a century will bring even stronger heat waves, severe droughts, more flooding, and higher prices in 2027. It's a weather phenomenon that occurs naturally every few years when sea temperatures rise at least half a degree Celsius above the baseline. Scientists say temperatures in the Pacific Ocean could climb as high as 4 degrees above normal this year, and it's already having an impact, as our environment correspondent Matt McGrath reports.
3: In Peru this week, the famous Machu Picchu tourist trail closed because of flooding, said to be linked to a strengthening El Nino. This is the naturally occurring pattern that shifts weather across the globe. Scientists are growing ever more concerned that this year's event will be exceptionally strong with widespread impacts. Professor Adam Scaife is the Met Office's head of long-range forecasting.
4: I have never seen an event like this in our forecasts. The tropical Pacific is warming faster than I've ever seen. We think that when it peaks in November and December, it's likely to be record event, unprecedented beyond anything we've seen in living memory.
3: In Panama, drought has drained the freshwater lakes which feed the shipping canal, forcing authorities to cut the number of vessels passing through. And the effects are already reaching people's pockets. India, the world's second biggest sugar producer, is now importing for the first time in a decade. A weak monsoon has hit production, and prices have jumped 40% in 2 months. And it's not just food that's likely to be impacted. The same global weather turmoil could push up energy prices too. Professor Amanda Maycock is from the University of Leeds.
5: I think we're definitely looking at the compound effect of different influences from a weather and a climate perspective. You know, the prices of things like liquid natural gas imports and so on can be affected by demand that's happening elsewhere in the world, which may well be affected by the El Nino if there are droughts in certain regions, reductions in the production of hydroelectricity, for example, in places like Brazil. That could have a knock-on effect.
3: The effects depend on where you are in the globe. As mentioned, a weaker monsoon in India, but for the UK, the prediction is for more rain in a wetter, stormier autumn. El Nino itself is a naturally occurring event, and there's no clear evidence that climate change is making it stronger. But it's arriving in an already warmer world, and that, scientists say, is what will sharpen its impacts. With all the extra heat it's set to release from the ocean into the atmosphere, next year is very likely to be the hottest ever recorded.

0: Matt McGrath. The BBC has learned that Meghan, the Duchess of Sussex, is in talks to return to acting with a role in the Netflix series The Gentlemen.
1: For years, we've been living in the zoo and contracting. Now we're living in the jungle and expanding.
0: The action comedy show is yet to be officially renewed for a third season. Meghan and her husband, Prince Harry, are expected to move back to the UK this month after living in California for the past 6 years. The BBC's royal correspondent, Daniela Ralph, gave us this update from outside Buckingham Palace.
2: We knew that for Meghan, a return to acting was on the cards, and we now have a clue as to what she might be doing. The BBC has learned that Meghan is in talks to appear in the Netflix series The Gentlemen, created by Guy Ritchie. We understand that the talks are in the early stages, but this would be her first significant acting role since her marriage to Prince Harry. Much of the past two series of The Gentlemen have been filmed in the Cotswolds, in the area where it is rumoured Harry and Meghan will set up home in the UK. The series is a comedy about a duke, which is familiar territory for Meghan, but this one becomes a drug baron. There are no details yet about the discussions or the kind of role Meghan may get, but what's become increasingly clear is that her return to acting has been an important part of the decision to come back to the UK.
0: More on that on the BBC News website front page, along with a story featuring Meghan's husband, Prince Harry, who has had some legal problems, and full details, as I say, on the BBC News front page, bbcnews.com. Beyonce did it, as did Lana Del Rey. And now, Brandon Flowers has gone country. He's better known for performing with synthesizers with his group The Killers, which has formed in Las Vegas and started out as an alternative rock and new wave band. But for his new solo album, Thrasher, the singer has gone back to the country music his dad played in the car on the school run. Our music correspondent, Mark Savage, reports. Are we human?
3: Or are we dancer? For the last 25 years, we've been used to hearing Brandon Flowers sounding like this, but his new album takes a different direction. It's just another day in paradise. What made you want to make a country record?
4: If you followed the band, we've always given, there's always been little hints. A lot of guys in my line of business, you know, they develop drug addictions, and I got a country addiction.
3: The album was inspired by Brandon's return to his hometown in Utah and the memories of his childhood that prompted.
4: At first, I was a little bit like an adolescent, I think. But now it's just, we're really fortunate that we were able to raise the kids in Utah. And, you know, I would take them to the park where my dad taught me to ride a bike.
5: The pond is fed by July melted snow.
4: The seasons did have a big impact on me. And it's actually crept its way into quite a bit of the songwriting.
3: The album's also full of personal reflections. In one song, Brandon imagines meeting Elvis Presley and asking him, is the fame and the fortune really worth it?
4: That's maybe the most weirdly poignant moment on the record. When he laughs when I ask him if it was all worth it. Because that's just something that I'm letting you in on maybe more about myself, you know, than on any other song I think that I've ever written.
3: Is it all worth it?
4: I don't know. Yeah, sometimes I wonder, what am I trying to achieve? And what am I trying to prove? And who am I trying to prove it to? You know, I'm trying to explain to my kids, you know, because I worry about them comparing themselves to my success. And there's so much luck involved in my success. You know, my dad didn't have anything like that. But I think, is he less happy than me or more? He may be more happy than I am. And he made $25,000 a year, you know, and barely got by. But he's 82 and he paints and goes to garage sales and he's like, pumped for that. He's pumped for it. Yeah, I don't know if it's worth it. I don't know anymore.
3: That fame can all be traced back to this song. Coming out of my cage and I've been doing just fine. Mr. Brightside, written in 2001, propelled the Killers to the top of the bill at festivals like Reading, Leeds and Glastonbury. It's now the longest-running entry ever in the UK singles chart, with 519 weeks in the top 100.
6: How do you even begin to comprehend that?
4: It's hard to wrap your head around it. And I just tell people I genuinely don't feel a part of it so much anymore. It's just it's the world's song. You know, I don't think, oh, that's my song. It's just, you just hear it and it just exists. I don't know.
3: Do you still get a thrill when the audience sings every word back to you?
4: Yeah. No, I mean, I can still, there's an enthusiasm, obviously, that you can pick up on. And you know that some of these people, it might be their first time hearing it. And so that doesn't get old.
0: Brandon Flowers in conversation with the BBC's Mark Savage. The main news this hour, a double Russian drone attack on a shopping centre in central Ukraine has killed at least 15 people and injured 130 others. Full details in the latest edition of the Global News podcast, which we've just recorded. You can pick it up in all the usual places. Thanks for listening.
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0: I'm Justin Webb and you're about to hear Americast, the BBC's podcast on all things America from the BBC World Service. In today's episode, as Donald Trump threatens US allies, Oman and South Korea, over his war with Iran, we look at why the US president is unable to shake off the growing conflict. What is the wider impact on Donald Trump and his presidency beyond falling popularity and elections approaching? That's all coming up on Americast. I'll be back in a few minutes with Sarah Smith after the news.
1: BBC News with Alex Ritson. Last-ditch trade talks between the US and Canada have failed to yield an agreement, meaning Washington will now introduce 50% tariffs on a range of Canadian goods. Canada has promised to match the taxes. TikTok has agreed to pay $400 million to settle a case with the US government over claims it violated children's online privacy laws. The US Justice Department has accused the platform of illegally collecting children's information. Rescuers in Ukraine have pulled another body from the rubble of a shopping centre in Kryvyi Rih, which was targeted by Russian drones on Friday, bringing the number of dead to 16. 9 people are still missing. 130 people were wounded in the attack. The US Supreme Court says work can temporarily resume on a new White House ballroom while judges weigh up an appeal against a challenge to the project. The decision pauses a lower court ruling demanding a halt to construction. Mexico's government has said a decision by the government of Sinaloa, Ruben Rocha Moya, to return to office after a 3-month absence is a personal choice. An investigation into charges of drug trafficking against him by the US Department of Justice is continuing. The Trump administration has re-emphasized its opposition to Israel annexing the West Bank. However, the State Department has avoided condemning Israeli plans to build a large new settlement on the so-called E1 area. The FBI has returned 48 looted artifacts to Egypt. It comes after an investigation confirmed they had been illegally removed from the country. And China's World Humanoid Robot Games opens in Beijing this weekend. More than 2,000 robots from 16 countries will take part, competing in events such as sprinting, football and folding laundry. BBC News.
0: Again and again in his political career, Donald Trump has been on the ropes and has managed to fight back. Is he in a situation now from which he cannot escape? Is there no fight back possible for him? The war in Iran is stuck, it seems, and there is a sense among some Americans that he really is out of ideas this time. The Democrats sense an opportunity.
2: See, he doesn't want to do the job. He wants to build his ballroom and travel with Natalie on their apparently defenseless flying palace gifted by the Emir of Qatar.
0: Ouch on many fronts. That was the Georgia Senator John Ossoff, the White House reacting pretty angrily to what he said, particularly about the president's executive assistant, Natalie Harp. It does feel as if the White House is under siege at the moment. Can he get out of this scrape? Welcome to Americast with Sarah Smith and me, Justin Webb.
3: Americast. Americast from BBC News.
4: You hear that, Sarah? 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
9: Hello, it's Sarah here in the BBC's Washington Bureau.
0: And it's Justin in the worldwide headquarters of Americast in London, England, at 3 o'clock in the afternoon on Wednesday, London time.
9: And Justin, it's with some trepidation I want to start a conversation about what's going on with Donald Trump and Iran, because although there's bits of news every day coming out, it's so difficult to get a real grip on what's actually happening and what direction we're going in. And the more I kind of angst about how to analyse this, how to express it, the more I'm realising, I think, that Donald Trump doesn't really understand where we are or where we're going either. So let's try and explore that and see if we can make some sense of what the strategy, if there is one, is that's going on right now.
0: Yeah, and if there isn't one, then that's also important, isn't it? Because that's a commentary, and I think we're going to come to this as a sort of theme of this episode. If there is no strategy, if he really is flailing about, And if his people are unable properly to explain what he is doing, then that is quite a serious moment. And it's worth saying right at the top, isn't it, Sarah? This podcast has always treated Donald Trump seriously. We've taken him seriously and occasionally literally as well. In other words, we have treated the things that he has wanted to do and his extraordinary political abilities as real, because they are real. And we've also treated his supporters as real supporters who have a genuine desire to see things done in the United States. So this podcast has not been a place where we've just endlessly been laughing at Donald Trump and suggesting he is about to fall and to fail, which is, I think, the important context for what we are about to say now.
9: Yeah, it's getting more and more confusing what he's saying, and it's more and more contradictory as well. Throughout the course of the conflict with Iran, he's often made some quite optimistic, maybe the generous way of putting it, statements about being close to a deal. Quite often he said them, it appeared, in order to kind of boost the markets a bit if they were getting the jitters about the oil price. But it's more erratic now, what he's been saying. Let's just go through the last couple of days. On Monday, we had him threatening to bomb Oman, a US ally who's talking to Iran at the moment about trying to reopen the Strait of Hormuz. He was going to bomb them to S, he said, if they got in the way of a deal. And on the same day, he said that he had back-channel negotiations going on with the IRGC, the Iranian Revolutionary Guard Corps, which was denied by Iran. And then on Tuesday, he says there's no talks going on with Iran at all, contradicting himself, insists that the Strait of Hormuz remains open. It's not. Ships have been fired on this week. Somebody's been killed this week trying to get through the Strait of Hormuz. And he's been posting some rather bizarre things on social media, including a graphic that claimed that the Strait of Hormuz was now American territory. And that's before, Justin, we even get into what he's been saying about other countries as well around the world.
0: Yeah. So then he issues this order on Tuesday night to scale back the joint military training drills with South Korea, apparently in retaliation for its decision, for South Korea's decision, not to get involved in the Iran war. Let's listen to what he told reporters. This is his justification of it all. It's in the White House. It was on Monday.
10: When I called recently the president of South Korea, who I like, I think he's very nice, actually. But I called him, I said, would you like to give us a little hand? We don't need help with Iran, but if you'd like, give us a hand with Iran. He said, no, thanks. And I said, wait a minute, we have 39,000 soldiers over there guarding you from Kim Jong-un, your next door neighbor. And you're not going to help us on a very easy military operation in Iran. That's strange. And then they say, well, they don't want to get involved with guarding the strait where they get most of their oil. They get 50% of their oil and they don't want to get involved. Why are we doing it?
9: So, Justin, this was a real surprise. the president turning his attention to the Korean Peninsula, and two, lashing out at South Korea, another staunch ally, usually, of the United States, who it seems he wants to punish for not enthusiastically joining his war with Iran, even though he said he didn't need their help, and because he thinks that there's too many U.S. Service members there, too much subsidy, essentially, from the United States towards South Korea. But it's also part of him rekindling his flirtation, I think, is the best way to put it, with the North Korean leader Kim Jong-un.
0: Yeah, and he was asked, wasn't he, about that. Let's listen, actually, to the obvious question that arose from his decision to scale back those military exercises.
11: How do you respond to those folks who say that you are prioritizing the interests of adversaries in North Korea over our longtime partners by scaling back
10: those
11: military exercises?
10: No, I'm making it much safer. You see, I'm actually making it much safer. Kim Jong-un has always treated me with great respect, and we met on numerous occasions, actually, two primary occasions, spoken and spent time. I understand him. He understands me. You're doing war games. I get along with him. You know, he didn't like Biden. He didn't like Obama. He didn't like anybody. But I get along with them very well. No, what I'm doing is making things safer.
9: That's a questionable claim, but there are reports that Donald Trump's really eager to have another meeting with Kim Jong-un, that he wants him to come to the United States before the end of this year, maybe in November or so. And if there is any pattern here at all, Justin, it is Donald Trump's love of a military dictator, his desire to curry favour with Vladimir Putin, President Xi in China, with Kim Jong-un in North Korea. He's got this kind of adoration and fascination for the world's more reviled dictators at the price of his democratic allies.
0: Yeah, there was this great article by Peggy Noonan, who was once Ronald Reagan's speechwriter, so she's a veteran. I think she'll forgive me for saying she writes for The Wall Street Journal. She has a column in The Wall Street Journal. She's increasingly worried about Trump. She wasn't necessarily against him when he was elected a second time. She could see why he was elected, rather, as I was saying, we could on this podcast. But she's now saying, and I thought it was such a telling point, and it goes to what you've just been talking about, Sarah. She says the thing is about Trump, he's always trying to move on. He's always trying to find something else, some other. He gets bored, he gets frustrated, and he's always, and in previous times, has always been able to find another target, ruffle some other feathers, pick a new fight, have a new argument, and move on. And with Iran, you know, you can see him trying to move on with Kim Jong-un. You can see him trying to move on the subject and also the focus of everyone's attention. But the trouble is with Iran, it's such a big thing that has happened, and it's having such an impact potentially on him domestically as well because of the price of gas, etc., that he's just not able to move on. And you can sort of feel his frustration, can't you, in that?
9: Yes, you can. And we'll get to how it's impacting the politics domestically here in a bit. But let's just unpick a little bit of what we think he's trying to do here. What they're saying around the White House, what aides to Donald Trump are telling us off the record, is that this is part of a strategic pivot where Donald Trump is now going to look at Korea, look at talking to Kim Jong-un, look at other parts of the world where he thinks his attention is needed, and deprioritize Iran. Now, I mean, do they think that we were born yesterday? I mean, obviously, he is trying to change the subject. Obviously, he's trying to move on from Iran because he's stuck. He's in a quagmire of his own making. He doesn't know what to do. Iran are pretty clearly dug in without any prospect of doing a deal this side of the midterm elections because they know the war carrying on hurts Donald Trump domestically. So, yeah, he's trying to change the subject, possibly because he's bored of it, also because he's stuck. But it's not necessarily going to work. And there's no intellectual coherence around this at all, because Kim Jong-un is another leader with nuclear weapons, the number of which have vastly increased since he first engaged with Donald Trump during Donald Trump's first term. Nothing to do with the relationship Donald Trump built up with him has in any way stopped North Korea developing and increasing its nuclear weapons, whereas he is now stuck in this war of choice with Iran to try and stop them developing any of them at all. It doesn't make any sense.
0: Yeah, and that side of him, it's what Susie Wiles, his chief of staff, once called his alcoholic's personality, isn't it? This idea that he just goes on and is endlessly optimistic in spite of things not going well. And that actually, again, is brought up in Peggy Noonan's article, because she, I haven't read it yet, but I know you've read this book that has been written by two New York Times journalists about the first half of the second term. And one of the things she refers to, which I think is in that book, it is in that book, is a conversation he has with Tucker Carlson, his former ally. I don't think you could really call them allies anymore, but Tucker Carlson, the right-wing media personality, who rings him and says he's worried about the idea of going to war with Iran. This is before the war actually happens. And Trump says to Tucker Carlson, it'll be fine. Don't worry about it. It's going to be okay. And Carlson says, how do you know it's going to be okay? And Trump replies, because it always is. And that it's that sort of sense that somehow there is always a way out. Just as there was a way out when he was down and out and he lost the election in 2020 and everyone said he's finished and he was going to go to jail and all the rest of it. And there was a way out. And I think he still thinks that about Iran. And it must be immensely, immensely frustrating to him that he hasn't found it.
9: And of course, up until that point, when he's having that conversation with Tucker Carlson, it has all gone all right. He took a big risk last year, June last year, bombing Iran's nuclear sites. That could have spiraled into something really dangerous in the Middle East, but it didn't. Iran didn't retaliate particularly strongly. It was a pretty significant victory for America and for Donald Trump. And then, of course, they had great success in Venezuela at the very start of this year. So he felt emboldened by this. He was doing difficult things, using the military around the world to achieve his ends with remarkable ease up until that point, without ever actually coming stuck like he is now. And so he just presumed that Iran was going to go the same way and brushed away people's warnings about what could happen with the Strait of Hormuz, for instance, and the enormous problems that that's causing for him economically and politically up to this point. It is as though this is the first time, actually, in his life he has met a situation that he cannot bend to his will or use to his advantage, and he doesn't know where to go from here.
0: And it feels really striking, doesn't it, that all the years of the left-wing comics, the late-night shows having a go at him, all the times that they've tried to get fellow Americans to laugh at him, just hasn't really worked. He's never quite stuck. And yet now there are some politicians who are beginning to land blows on him. And the biggest of those blows, it seems, comes from this guy, John Ossoff, who we've talked about briefly, haven't we, as a potential presidential candidate. Still in his 30s, Democratic senator from Georgia, is up for election in the midterms and looks as if he's going to win the right to go back to the Senate for the state of Georgia. He makes this speech in which he refers at the beginning to the plight of the USS Lincoln, this ship, this aircraft carrier that's been at sea far too long because of the Iran conflict. But then, oh my goodness, he jams in a few other things as well.
2: And while the sailors on the Lincoln fight his war, while he fruitlessly drains our munitions and oil reserves, the president sleeps through his meetings. He golfs and trades stocks. See, he doesn't want to do the job. He wants to build his ballroom and travel with Natalie on their apparently defenseless flying palace gifted by the Emir of Qatar.
9: Not just on that flying palace, is it, that he travels with Natalie? She was also one of the very small number of Trump's closest staff who was smuggled off Air Force One and onto that military jet that flew out of Turkey to the UK as he returned from the NATO conference, because there was a security threat against him. So that tells you just how close Natalie is to him. But I think John Ossoff really hit a nerve when he mentioned her in that speech.
0: And that is because, and a lot of people think he went too far and shouldn't have mentioned her, but it's because she has, and it is fair to say this, isn't it, a peculiar adoration for Donald Trump. And there's a sort of subtext there which suggests it's a relationship that is closer than it should be. And he didn't actually say that, but he kind of leaves it hanging there. So it's a particular needling of Donald Trump as well. It's worth making that plain, isn't it?
9: Yeah, and let's just remind Americasters about Natalie, whom we've been talking about for 2 years.
0: Yeah, we were there first.
9: Yes, exactly. We discovered Natalie long before John Ossoff had ever heard of her. She's a very close aide of Donald Trump. And one of her functions is to print out things from the internet for him, favourable coverage, things that have been posted on social media, things that will flatter him and reinforce his ideas about himself. So she's often delivering good news to Donald Trump. She helps with his social media posts. She's up with him late in the night often, typing them out. She trolls the internet and finds some of those more bizarre memes and things that Donald Trump likes to post on social media. And he has said of her that long after everybody else has left and gone and found new jobs and is are making money off the back of their time in the administration, the one person apart from his family who will stick with him will be Natalie Harp, he says.
0: Yeah. And it really has upset the White House, hasn't it? It's worth quoting directly the Director of Communications, Stephen Chung, who launched this attack on Ossoff after those comments. So this is what he said. The biggest loser in politics, instead of denigrating hardworking people serving their country, John should look deep into his soul and ask himself why he's a miserable person who hates this country. That suggests to me, Sarah, that this really did hit home.
9: Oh, yes. And if people hadn't picked up that reference to Natalie and John Ossoff's speech, the White House's reaction to it has made sure that everybody is very, very well aware of this, because it wasn't just that reaction from Stephen Chung. Donald Trump was asked about this when he had reporters in the Oval Office at the beginning of the week. A CNN reporter was just asked, what did he make of these comments from Ossoff, and read them out. And he was furious. He shut her down. She was a reporter from CNN, attacked her, calling her fake news and bad at her job. But then the White House went on social media and really lashed out at this woman, saying that her children should be ashamed of her, that she was terrible at her job. I mean, really vicious and over-the-top attack on her personally, which of course provoked its own reaction with lots and lots of other reporters coming to her defence and turning this into a big story that it didn't need to be, and causing lots and lots of people to ask, why are they so sensitive about any mention of Natalie, who happens to be a very, very attractive woman, often seen at Donald Trump's side, and described today in the New York Times, because everybody's writing about her now, New York Times calls her a platinum blonde geezer of positivity, there to buck him up when the going gets rough.
0: Mm. And it's worth just going through those words again. So it's travel with Natalie is just, well, it's three words, isn't it, which caused that damage. But apparently defenceless flying palace gifted by the Emir of Qatar. He's golfing and trading stocks. He doesn't want to do the job. All these needles somehow jammed together like that by Ossoff just seem to hit home in a way that they hadn't before. And I wonder whether that is in part just because of the context, because Donald Trump is very, very unpopular at the moment. And you think of presidents in the past who've done badly in midterm elections, and they often do. Obama, Bush, W. Bush, both of them very much come to mind, and both of them suffered really quite grievously at midterm elections. But actually, I was looking there, approval ratings at the time of their midterms were both in the 40s, sort of 42 to 45 range. And Donald Trump, you've probably seen the latest polls more than I have, but I think he's down in the mid-30s, isn't he? And if that is the case, then the context for this attack from Ossoff is that a lot of people have made up their minds against Donald Trump. And that is a very big deal for the future of his presidency.
9: Yeah, and you're right about his favourability ratings. They're very low, in the low 30s in some polls, as bad as they have ever been. We're seeing evidence in some of the primary elections that are going on at the moment, and there's a special election in Pennsylvania still being counted right now as we're talking on Wednesday afternoon, your time, Justin, Wednesday morning, my time. This is a seat for a state house elected representative. It's a by-election that's taking place in a county that Donald Trump won in double digits in 24, and currently the Democrat is running ahead in that. If that's a foretaste of what we're going to see in the midterms, the shellacking that Barack Obama got in 2010 is going to look like nothing when we see what's going to happen with the Democrats if it carries on as the way it is at the moment.
0: And what about the Democrats' ability to make hay while this particular sun is shining? So we mentioned the John Ossoff speech, which I think was a really, really telling moment in American politics, actually, wasn't it? I don't know if you agree, Sarah. It just seemed to me that it encapsulated so much and was so much more eloquent than so many Democrats from the left and right of the party have managed to be in recent years.
9: Yes, and it succeeded in putting John Ossoff very much on everybody's radar as a potential 2028 presidential candidate as well. So, you know, ticked all the boxes for him.
0: I noticed him saying he didn't want to do it. I mean, he was very certain about it. He obviously knew the question was coming. I can't remember where he appeared, but immediately after that speech, someone said, look, you're in line now for 28 for the nomination. He said in terms, no, I am not interested in doing that, which, I mean, he may or may not be interested. And it could be that he isn't, because I think he's got quite young children. As I say, he's only, what is he, 39 or something like that? So he's got plenty of time ahead of him. The thing that interested me, though, Sarah, is that he is, it's not exactly on the right of the party, but he's certainly not on the progressive left of the party. And it's interesting that he has managed to hit home and thrill Democrats as if what they're wanting is not necessarily the policies of the progressive left or indeed the policies of the moderate right of the party. They just want people who are good politicians. And it's something we've talked about before on the pod, is this desire for quality candidates who are able to pack a punch. And it doesn't really matter, actually, if they're from the left of the party or the right of the party, wherever they're from. They've just got to be able to do the job. And that seemed to me to be interesting, that Ossoff is not a progressive left person, is not like Al-Sayed, who we've talked about in Michigan, is not at all like Zoran Mamdani, the mayor of New York. He's not politically very close to them. But my goodness, he is vigorous and aggressive when it comes to Trump. And that, it seems to me, is what the party kind of needs.
9: What it needs right now is people like him who are eloquent Trump critics to keep the focus on Donald Trump. And that's why this is so smart, because going into midterm elections, even though Donald Trump's name's not on the ballot, the Democrats need to make this a referendum on his presidency. Now is the time to be asking some tough questions about what Donald Trump has been doing and save your platform for the future for a different election. And that's one of the ways in which I think the Democratic Socialists are muddying the waters a little bit for Democrats when it comes to what they ought to be doing right now with the midterms.
0: Yeah, well, it certainly has happened in the last few days. They've got under Donald Trump's skin, no doubt about that, although he has, it's fair to say, assisted them in doing that. OK, before we go.
12: I pledge allegiance to the United States of America.
0: We have been deluged. Deluged in the best way possible. Voice notes, pictures, messages, stories from you, our Americasters, and we're building that map of our listeners state by state with the aim of hearing from all 50 states. Today, we're ticking off the Sunshine State.
13: This is Hunter calling in from sunny Central Florida. When people think about Florida, they usually picture beaches, theme parks, hurricanes, and alligators casually strolling through neighborhoods like they pay HOA dues. And honestly, that's not entirely inaccurate. Florida is one of the few places where you can watch a rocket launch in the morning and later see somebody chasing patio furniture down the street before a hurricane. But day to day, what people are really talking about right now is insurance and housing costs. Homeowners insurance premiums and property prices have become huge concerns for families, retirees, and first-time home buyers. Politically, Florida keeps drawing national attention too. Ron DeSantis recently said one of his proudest accomplishments as governor was helping lead the effort that resulted in Florida having more registered Republicans and Democrats statewide, which a lot of people here see as symbolic of how much the state has politically shifted over the last decade.
9: And electorally interesting as well, actually, because another Democratic Socialist, well, member of the party, she wasn't endorsed by them, though, Angie Nixon, has won a primary to run for one of the congressional seats in Florida. Not a seat the Democrats were ever particularly likely to win, it has to be said, but nonetheless, even in Florida, Democratic Socialists are making their voices heard in the Democratic Party. And one of your favourite states, isn't it, Justin?
0: Yeah, it was. I've actually done what Hunter said there. So I watched a rocket take off, and it wasn't exactly a hurricane, but I did see people then battening down their homes to the south of the state after driving for a few hours. And there's this one road, the I-95, that goes all the way down as far as Miami. In fact, I think it goes further than Miami, doesn't it, into the Keys. So there's this thing about Florida that always in my mind also encapsulates that sense of journeying. In America, you can go from place to place and see different things and experience them in a way that is, in Florida, often sunbaked, which I think rather adds to the experience, or the glamour of the experience, certainly does to English people.
9: Yeah, it's not all glamorous. I remember last year we were there in the aftermath of a hurricane, wading through, I mean, it wasn't that deep, sort of knee-deep water to go and try and talk to some owners whose house looked like it had been quite badly damaged, only to have them shouting at us to get out of the water because they had seen an alligator in the floodwaters, yeah, which were covering what had been the main road. But anyway, I got out of there pretty damn quick, as I'm sure you can imagine.
0: Righty-ho, thanks for that, Hunter. And to everyone else, do get in touch. You don't need to live in this state that you bring to our attention. You don't even need to live in America, to be honest, to claim it. It's a state that perhaps you have a link with through study, work, holiday, whatever. Tell us what is going on in it or what matters to you about it. Could be a fun fact, could be something we don't know, could be something we know all too well. The only state, actually, that we haven't received an entry for is Iowa. And we've only got one entry as well for both Wyoming and Kansas. So there you are. Go ahead and claim those states. The WhatsApp, 44330-123-9480. Americast@bbc.co.uk.
9: We'll see you all later. Bye-bye.
0: Bye.

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1: BBC World Service, it's 5 hours GMT. Welcome to Weekend with Julian Warica. 16 people have died after a Russian drone attack which hit a shopping centre in Ukraine. Meanwhile, on National Flag Day in Russia, can President Putin still get people to rally around it?
2: For a big bunch of people, he's still a symbol of victorious, glorious war. But, let's say, average Russian doesn't accept the idea that Putin is untouchable right now.
1: Also, is the El Nino weather system a threat to the Panama Canal? The Ebola outbreak in the DRC is growing rapidly, with more than 2,500 deaths now recorded. We'll have the latest. And Hollywood's new critically acclaimed star. Now, the new Roadrunner and Wile E. Coyote movie went from being a tax write-off for its studio to a hugely popular smash with audiences. That's all after the world news.
3: BBC News with Fiona MacDonald. After days of intensive talks, the US and Canada have failed to reach a trade deal. US tariffs of 50% on about $20 billion worth of Canadian goods are now coming into effect. Ariane Schippers reports.
4: The trade talks went to the wire, but just before the expiry of the deadline set by President Trump, both sides announced that no agreement had been reached. The Canadian Prime Minister Mark Carney said he had decided to suspend negotiations because US trade terms were unfair and there had not been enough progress to meet Canadian objectives. He added the US tariffs would be matched dollar for dollar. The US Trade Representative Jameson Greer said Canada had declined to finalize a trade deal and accused Ottawa of, as he put it, continuing its retaliation against the US.
3: The video app TikTok has agreed to pay $400 million to settle a case with the US government over claims it violated children's online privacy laws. Lily Jamali reports.
5: This agreement is being called one of the largest child privacy settlements in history. The lawsuit was brought by the U.S. Department of Justice in 2024 when Joe Biden was president. The department alleged TikTok and its parent company ByteDance collected vast amounts of data on millions of users under the age of 13, including names and email addresses. TikTok had been accused of violating the Children's Online Privacy Protection Act, a federal law known as COPPA. That same law is the one several U.S. states allege that Meta has violated, which it denies. That case is currently being heard by a court in California.
3: Rescuers in Ukraine have pulled another body from the rubble of a shopping centre in Kryvyi Rih, which was targeted by Russian drones in a daylight raid on Friday, bringing the number of dead to 16. They've been working through the night to try to locate 9 people still missing. A second drone hit the building half an hour after the first. President Zelensky described it as cynical and despicable.
6: A rescue operation is underway in Kryvyi Rih following an attack on a shopping centre. All necessary resources have been mobilised. Unfortunately, many people have been injured and killed. The attack was carried out by several Russian drones. It was a deliberate, cowardly attack, one strike after another.
3: The Trump administration has re-emphasized its opposition to Israel annexing the West Bank, but has avoided directly condemning Israeli plans to build a large new settlement on the so-called E1 area east of Jerusalem. The comments from the US State Department came as Israel faced growing international criticism for advancing plans for the project earlier this week. The development would, in effect, divide the West Bank in two and isolate East Jerusalem, with settlements illegal under international law. BBC News. The US Supreme Court says work can temporarily resume on the White House ballroom while judges weigh up an emergency appeal by the Trump administration against a challenge to the building project. The decision pauses a lower court ruling demanding a halt to construction by Friday. It concluded this month that building the controversial addition probably needed congressional approval to continue. The Mexican government has said a decision by the governor of Sinaloa to return to office after a 3 months' absence is a personal choice. The Interior Ministry said an investigation into charges of drug trafficking against him and nine other individuals named by the U.S. Department of Justice was continuing. Rubén Rocha Moya earlier said Mexican authorities had found no evidence to support the accusations against him. The FBI has returned 48 looted artefacts to Egypt after an investigation confirmed they'd been illegally removed from the country. Shaima Khalil reports.
7: Carved figures, amulets and objects once placed inside ancient tombs are among the artefacts which have been handed back to Egypt. The 48 pieces date from the Pharaonic, Roman and Coptic periods. The FBI in Los Angeles says experts confirmed they'd been illegally removed from the country, but the investigation remains open as agents search for possible accomplices and other missing treasures. The operation is part of an agreement signed by Washington and Cairo in 2016, designed to stop trafficked antiquities entering America and help send stolen objects home.
3: China's World Humanoid Robot Games open in Beijing this weekend, only the second time they've been held. More than 2,000 robots from 16 countries are competing in events such as sprints, boxing and football, but also in household and workplace tasks like folding laundry. The teams are from companies rather than countries, but the vast majority are Chinese. BBC News.
1: It's 6 minutes past five GMT. Welcome to Weekend from the BBC World Service with me, Julian Worricker. Well, the number of those killed by a Russian drone attack on a shopping centre in the Ukrainian city of Kryvyi Rih has risen to 16. Early on Saturday, rescuers pulled another body from the rubble and they worked throughout the night to locate nine people still missing. 130 people were wounded in Friday's attack and many are still being treated in hospital. Meanwhile, Russians are celebrating Flag Day, and there'll be a string of patriotic events aimed at rallying Russians in the midst of mounting losses in the current war against Ukraine. Ukrainian drone strikes on oil refineries have triggered a widespread fuel shortage, and there have been long queues for petrol in the capital. Our Russia editor Steve Rosenberg now gauges the mood in Moscow.
8: I'm outside a petrol station. I have to say I've never seen queues for petrol in the Russian capital as long as this. The road leading up to the petrol station is absolutely packed with cars. I've counted about 60 and they keep coming. And there's another road to my right leading up to the petrol pumps and it too is packed with vehicles. But at least the sign here is saying that there is petrol right now in this place. Many of the petrol stations in Moscow right now are empty. I head to another petrol station nearby. There's another long queue of cars, although the signboard on the forecourt indicates they're out of fuel here. The drivers are waiting, though, hoping that petrol will appear. They say that there will be more fuel. One of the drivers, Sviatoslav, says optimistically, maybe today or perhaps tomorrow. The cause of the current petrol shortages across Russia are the Ukrainian drone strikes on Russian oil refineries. These, in turn, are a response to Russia's continued attacks on Ukraine. For months now, Ukrainian strikes have been cutting refining capacity and squeezing supply. Now they're making life very uncomfortable for Russian drivers. What does the Russian government say about that? A few days ago, when a pro-Kremlin reporter asked Russia's energy minister, when will petrol be back at the pumps? He replied, no comment. Do you have problems filling up? Asked the journalist. I use diesel, he replied. There's plenty of that. Yet this week, President Putin insisted there are no critical consequences from such attacks. There have not been, and there cannot be.
2: Maybe he is trying to hypnotize himself, that everything is okay. It looks like he believes in his own words.
8: Andrei Kolesnikov is a columnist for the independent news outlet Novaya Gazeta. He claims that something is happening now in Russia that never used to. Increasingly, Russians are blaming the man at the top.
2: Putin was untouchable. Now it is not so. He also shares responsibility for what is happening with the economy, with the social life, with everything around us. Not for everyone, for a big bunch of people, he is still a symbol of victorious, glorious war. But, let's say, average Russian doesn't accept the idea that Putin is untouchable right now.
8: Just round the corner from the petrol stations I've been to, I discover another queue. This time, not for petrol, but for candy floss. It's a patriotic street party for Russian Flag Day. My country, my fate, my dream, he sings. I'm raising my flag, the flag of my country. Red, blue and white Russian tricolours are being handed out to passers-by. In Russia, they may be low on petrol, but there is a never-ending supply of patriotism here. Amid all the problems, the authorities want Russians to rally round the flag. We live in a wonderful country, she says, and Russia will always be victorious. Set up a stall in the corner with military hardware, from Kalashnikovs to handheld rocket launchers. And it's a case of come on down. Everyone's welcome to pick up and pose with the weapons. There are children here doing just that. But guns and patriotic fervour don't make difficulties disappear.
0: Steve Rosenberg reporting on National Flag Day in Russia. You're with Weekend from the BBC World Service. Now, meteorologists are warning that the developing El Niño weather system could become stronger than it's been in more than a century, with temperatures in the Pacific Ocean reaching as much as 4 degrees above normal. This could wreak havoc on weather patterns in many parts of the world. Well, this year has already seen extreme weather in various regions, with floods, wildfires and droughts. One place that's experiencing severe drought is the Panama Canal, and this threatens to have severe economic consequences. Ed Emmett is a fellow in energy and transportation policy at the Baker Institute at Rice University in Texas. He told me why.
9: Most people have an understanding of canals that doesn't apply to the Panama Canal. I mean, almost every other canal in the world, you know, the water that goes into the locks and comes out of the locks is from either side of the canal itself. But since the Panama Canal goes up through mountains, the locks are actually fed by two lakes, not by either the Pacific Ocean or the Atlantic Ocean. So it doesn't operate like a normal canal. So if those freshwater lakes don't receive rain, then there's no water to put into the locks to lift the ships up.
0: And that's where we are now, is it?
9: No, that's not where we are now, but it's where the Panama Canal Authority is afraid they're going to be in the very near future. They've learned, I think in 2023, 2024, there were pretty serious droughts, and they had to put restrictions on the draft, the depth the ship could go through the canal. This year, they're taking a little different approach. They're getting ready for it by restricting the number of ships first before they start restricting the draft.
0: So on that, I mean, where they might be heading is to say to all those ships who are using the canal, you have to have a slightly lighter load, otherwise you will simply sink too low to get through. Is that the argument?
9: That's the second argument. The first argument they've already announced as of September the 4th. Normally about 35 to 36 ships per day go through the canal. They've now announced that that's going to be 34 as of September the 4th. And 32 as of September the 15th. So those ships won't have to be lighter. They just won't even get to go through at all. Mm. If that doesn't by itself work, then also in September, they're going to reduce on the Neo, there are two canals, actually. There are two channels. It's the Neo Panamax, which is the wider, bigger one that's new, that just got built mainly for LNG carriers and the very, very large container ships. That one is going to reduce from 48.5 to 48 feet on September 2nd. And if it still can persist in October, then it'll be reduced to 47.5. It's almost easier for a shipper to have a ship wait an extra day, two, or even an extra week than try and figure out how much to load on the ship. Because once you've loaded it, it's done. You can't just halfway across the Pacific or Atlantic Ocean say, oh, I've got to get rid of 100 containers to make my ship.
1: Yes, I can see why that clearly isn't a practical approach. What is the impact already on global trade here?
9: Immediate, right now, there hasn't been an impact, but there will be, because supply chains today are built so far in advance that the shippers, the people who own the freight, and the carriers, the people who actually operate the ships, are already beginning to say, okay, what's our load going to be next month? What's our timing going to be next month? Because if your ship is the one that doesn't get to go through the canal on the day it's supposed to, then that messes up your entire supply chain, and the timing gets off all the way around the world. So that's the concern, is that if El Nino persists, then shippers and the carriers are going to have to make some decisions now for what's going to happen 2, 3, 4 months from now.
1: And also, if El Nino persists, obviously with that come warnings about the drought continuing. Could there be a situation where the canal has to close completely?
9: I cannot imagine that, but even if it has to reduce 5 more ships a day, which would be really dramatic, the impact, if you only have 35 ships a day normally going through the Panama Canal, and then suddenly you reduce it to 30, then, you know, just mathematically, that tells you that's, what, 12, 13, 14% decrease in the amount of freight that's able to go through. And that has a huge impact, even if it doesn't close completely.
1: Ed Emmett of the Baker Institute at Rice University in Texas. A senior United Nations official has warned that the Ebola outbreak in the Democratic Republic of Congo is growing exponentially, with more than 2,500 deaths now recorded. Julian Hanes says the virus is spreading faster and wider than attempts to stop it.
10: The Ebola outbreak is growing exponentially. In the last 3 months, 2,500 people have died, and half of those in the last 20 days. And the epidemic is spreading widely. It's now covering an area that is bigger than France. And the outbreak is faster than our response.
1: Well, earlier I spoke to Katarina Schroeder, Director of External Engagement and Advocacy for Save the Children in DRC. She was in Nairobi. She gave us her assessment of the situation.
11: Numbers are very high at the moment. Over 5,000 cases of Ebola have been recorded and over 2,000 deaths. And the most worrying thing for responders right now is not only the number of the cases, but how quickly that number is growing. So we've seen that the outbreak has doubled within a month. So mid-July, we were at 2,500 cases, and now it's more than 5,000.
1: Why is that spread so fast?
11: There are several reasons why the outbreak is spreading so fast. First, it's delayed detection. So experts think now that the outbreak was already spreading months before the official declaration, maybe since February or even earlier. Second factor is

0: So we do not detect all the cases that are there, and that's how the transmission continues. And then the third factor is that it's an area affected by conflict. So it's very hard to access certain areas, and the population is highly mobile because of the conflicts, but also because of trade. So that's also a way the virus is spreading.
1: And on that last point, is there a risk of this spreading geographically beyond the area where it's currently concentrated?
0: The outbreak is constantly spreading. So it started in one province. Now we're at six provinces and 56 so-called health zones, that is the sub-administration unit to the province. So we are still in a phase where the outbreak is spreading and not yet under control.
1: You and many others are trying to help here. What are you able to do? What more help do you need?
0: So there has been really a major scale-up. Responders and the government are taking the outbreak very serious. People are working 7 days a week. We already seen really signs of exhaustion from frontline teams after months of this emergency response. But it's really still a challenge to reach all the affected communities quickly enough and really to build this trust. So one of the major points that all responders are seeing that we do need to invest more into the trust building with the communities, because we can only get this outbreak under control if we know about all the cases and all the transmissions, so that those people can be isolated and the transmission can be controlled. And then in the long term, of course, vaccines, etc.
1: Well, I was going to get on to vaccines finally. I mean, have you got enough and do they work? And are you getting the sort of the international support for some kind of a vaccine program here?
0: Currently, there's no approved vaccine for this type of the Ebola virus. There is a vaccine for another type, the Zaire type of the Ebola virus. And there's currently a trial by WHO to see if that can have some sort of positive effect, that at least less people die, even if they get sick. So that trial's underway now in the DRC. At the same time, there are two vaccines being developed, and they're being developed quite rapidly. So there is some hope that in a few months or a year, there could be a rollout of vaccines. So that will be a really long-term solution.
1: Katarina Schroeder of Save the Children, speaking to me from Nairobi. The second World Humanoid Robot Games are taking place in Beijing for the next few days at the National Speed Skating Oval in the Chinese capital, also known as the Ice Ribbon. According to the official China Daily newspaper, the games will test robots' abilities to adapt to different environments and perform operations with their hands. Well, in Beijing is the BBC's Laura Bicker. So tell us more, Laura, about what these robots are going to have to do.
2: So when it comes to these robot games, it's a real spectacle. You will see lots of videos of them running very fast around the track. In fact, so fast that they need a crash barrier at the end of them because they're not very good at stopping. You'll see boxing matches. You'll see all sorts of kind of sporting spectacles with football and other kind of events. But this year, what they're trying to make a little different is they're trying to show that these robots can be more than a spectacle, that they are commercially viable. Because for the last few years here in Beijing and right across the country, the one thing that you can see are these robots that come for a bit of a show. You can even hire them for a day for your office as a bit of a laugh to come and dance and sing and maybe do pre-programmed kind of things. But the problem is when it comes to real world technology and real world use, these humanoids have yet to adapt. So this time, 38 teams will be taking part in kind of household events, like folding your laundry, washing and drying the laundry, and these kind of repetitive tasks that they hope one day maybe we'll have a humanoid robot to help us to do. So as well as running, as well as boxing, as well as more than 666 teams, all from around the world, most of which are from China taking part, that's what organisers are hoping we concentrate on.
1: Goodness. Oh, to be a judge in the folding laundry competition. As you say, the commercial side of this, it has enormous potential, doesn't it?
2: It has enormous potential, but I think, Julian, I've spent the last year going around factories, traveling around this country to try to get an idea of how deep China's robotics revolution goes. And there is no doubt that when it comes to making the body of these robots, especially humanoids, they have the manufacturing capability. They have adapted the old kind of made in China manufacturing and moved it forward into this new technological age. And that's making a difference when it comes

0: industry. So when it comes to factories, and that is where China is leading the way. They have 2 million robots in factories, more than any other nation on earth. But where they are struggling is to get away from this show when it comes to running robots. And this year we had the marathon in Beijing, to move behind that show and give a real world application. They're good at making the body, but not so good at making the brain. And that's where the US is ahead.
1: Quite a spectacle coming up in Beijing in the coming days. Thank you, Laura. Laura Bicker, the BBC's correspondent there. Now, the movie industry has been going through a turbulent few years. Cinema attendances in the United States are down by around a third on pre-COVID levels. It's perhaps not surprising that Hollywood has been having second thoughts about some of its projects. But one of the films Warner Brothers decided to write off as a tax loss has fought back. Fans, film directors, and even a US congressman have saved a movie from the scrap heap. And later this month, audiences will finally get a chance to see this much anticipated legal drama featuring one of the stars of Looney Tunes, Wile E. Coyote, taking on that American corporate giant, the Acme Corporation. David Sillitoe takes up the story.
2: My name is Sammy Birch. I'm the screenwriter of Coyote vs. Acme, which is
3: the comeback movie nobody thought we would actually get.
4: Wile E. Coyote, cartoon hero. Tireless, ravenous pursuer of the profoundly annoying roadrunner, who is again and again let down by his mail-order purchases from the Acme Corporation.
5: Have you been horribly injured by a product made by the Acme Corporation?
4: He is now the star of a new movie based on a classic article about a courtroom confrontation.
2: Ian Fraser wrote a really famous humor piece for The New Yorker entitled Coyote v. Acme, which is a straight-faced court transcript of a trial between Wile E. Coyote and the Acme Corporation.
6: Have you ever set a big stack of TNT on the road hoping to blow up your nemesis, but the detonator itself explodes? Have you ever pulled the ripcord of your parachute and only a bunch of silverware comes out? It's not your fault. Acme is evil.
2: And there had been, since 1990, people wanting to make this into a feature film.
4: And eventually, Warner Brothers gave the green light to Sammy and the rest of the team to go out and make it.
7: Mr. Coyote, how can I help you?
4: But then came the plummet to the bottom of the canyon moment. Warner's decided they'd make more money if they wrote it off against tax rather than release it.
2: It was a shock. I mean, it was really, I mean, the metaphors have been very literal in this case, because given what Wile E. Coyote normally experiences, where things are really going to plan and then something falls out of the sky. I mean, it really did feel like that.
4: And it wasn't just the cast and crew who wanted to see it in the cinemas.
8: I hate to be political, but release Coyote versus Acme!
4: The campaign, Release Coyote, has gone far and wide.
2: It was really moving, actually, to see big directors that came out against it. There were congressmen.
9: Congressmen?
2: Yes, because that was mostly notable to me because that happens in the movie. You know, there's been a lot of parallels.
4: All of which ended with a company called Ketchup being allowed to take it on, which means
10: the Looney Tunes legal comedy that got shelved is officially back on the calendar.
9: Can you reassure me that this hasn't been a very clever guerrilla marketing campaign?
2: I can. I think the people at Ketchup Entertainment who wrote the check to buy this movie, I'm sure would make sure you would want to know that it wasn't just a joke.
4: And now we've seen it.
11: It's amazing.
12: I think it's the best Looney Tunes movie ever made.
13: Almost every time Wile E. Coyote held up a sign, it got a laugh.
11: And I just have to say, it lives up to the hype. And I'm still blown away that they tried to cancel this movie.
4: The Rotten Tomatoes collated reviews has it at a startling 95% approval.
1: And that was David Sillitoe reporting. You're listening to Weekend from the BBC World Service. In a moment, I'll introduce you to my two guests who are with me for the rest of the programme. 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

0: It's 5.30 GMT. This is Weekend from the BBC World Service. Still to come, America scales back its involvement in annual military drills with South Korea. What impact does that have on the region? Why high levels of addictive drugs are polluting our rivers and seas? And a major art theft in Sicily. That's all here on Weekend after the world news.
1: BBC News with Fiona MacDonald. Last-ditch trade talks between the US and Canada have failed to yield an agreement, meaning Washington will now introduce 50% tariffs on a range of Canadian goods. Canada has promised to match the taxes. TikTok has agreed to pay $400 million to settle a case with the US government over claims it violated children's online privacy laws. The US Justice Department had accused the platform of illegally collecting children's information. Rescuers in Ukraine have pulled another body from the rubble of a shopping centre in Kryvyi Rih, which was targeted by Russian drones on Friday, bringing the number of dead to 16. 9 people are still missing. 130 were wounded in the attack. Meanwhile, the governor of Russia's Samara region says it's come under a large-scale Ukrainian drone attack. An industrial facility as well as a retail logistics complex were reportedly targeted. The Trump administration has re-emphasized its opposition to Israel annexing the West Bank. However, the US State Department has avoided condemning Israeli plans to build a large new settlement on the so-called E1 area. The FBI has returned 48 looted artifacts to Egypt. It comes after an investigation confirmed they had been illegally removed from the country. China's World Humanoid Robot Games are opening in Beijing this weekend. More than 2,000 robots from 16 countries will take part, competing in events such as sprinting, football and folding laundry. And a Japanese father has been reprimanded by police after leaving his 7-year-old son alone on the country's highest peak, Mount Fuji, during a family hike. The child had reportedly complained of feeling tired, but his father and an older sibling opted to continue onwards towards the summit, telling him to wait for them where he was. BBC News.
0: You're listening to the BBC World Service. I'm Julian Warwicker with Weekend, and I have two guests with me for the rest of the programme who will give us their personal take on the news and the issues of the day. Linda Rodriguez-McRobbie is here, a US-born journalist, author and editor of the Finimize newsletter. And Ben Bland is here, director of the Asia-Pacific programme at the Chatham House International Relations think tank here in London. Welcome to both of you. Good morning.
2: Good morning.
0: A word of introduction to those listening. Linda, take us through your route to journalism and the areas that you specialise in now.
2: Well, specialising is pretty much what I was trying to avoid by becoming a journalist. I've been a journalist for 25, almost 30 years now, and I definitely went that route in order to not have to settle down in anything in particular. It serves my sort of magpie interest in a big way. But I came through, you know, liberal arts education, went to a graduate school in America for journalism, started working in community journalism, and then from there sort of moved into long form and basically writing about whatever interested me.
0: I mentioned the newsletter, Finimize. Tell us a bit about what that's setting out to do.
2: So this is somewhat of a departure for me professionally. I had not really ever worked in finance before, but what was really interesting to me and what prompted me to even apply for the job in the first place was that they were looking for people who are curious. And the whole idea behind the newsletter is trying to sort of translate difficult financial concepts in the news, the sort of financial news of the day, for a general audience. Now, before that, I'd been in science journalism, so translating difficult scientific concepts was, you know, what I did every day. In some ways, financial journalism is actually harder because there is a real vested interest in keeping that information back, and it's sort of protected by jargon and some very thick layers of knowledge. So we're trying to break that down in ways for people to learn how to use their money to work for them. And And it's so fascinating. It is so it is so interesting. I do really, really love it.
0: It's interesting because, I mean, it does, I think, appear to be quite an opaque world to a lot of people, and you're trying to find a way through that.
2: Yeah, and intentionally so, I think. You know, not to sort of get conspiracy theory about it, but it is... It is a bit intentional, right? That, you know, you want to, it relies on fewer people knowing in order for more people to make money out of it. So,
0: Ben, the Asia Pacific, why has that region captured you?
3: Yeah, I'm almost the opposite to Linda, I'd say. And I was a journalist before, but I became a journalist because I wanted to work in and on Asia. It started pretty randomly, I'd say. Before I went to university, I went off to teach English. I'd never been to Asia. I'd never lived in a communist country. My mum had actually grown up in the Czech Republic. So I thought it'd be interesting to live and work in a communist country. There weren't many left in 2001 when I went to do what I did. So I ended up in Vietnam, quite randomly to begin with, but just loved Vietnam, loved the food, loved the people. The history was fascinating. So I sort of became sucked into the history of Asia and really interested in how all the independent countries of Asia rose out of the ashes of empire and the random limits of colonial expansion. So from China, India, Southeast Asia, I was fascinated to see how, you know, these, you know, huge emerging countries had built themselves up, built national identities out of, you know, history, sure, but a lot of damage left by colonial powers, including the UK.
0: And as you say, journalism initially, but then you moved into the world of think tanks and trying to answer some of the questions that you were presumably posing as a journalist before.
3: Yeah, I think I don't know if this is the right building we should say this, but I became a bit frustrated with journalism, if I'm honest, right? It's a vital function for society to ask the hard questions and try and explain things, but I felt there was a need to try and do something about the problems in the world.
0: Although it can be frustrating sometimes.
3: It can be. I mean, a lot of people would think people in think tanks don't actually do anything, which is a fair criticism, but we actually do. You know, we work with governments, you know, militaries, the public, the media, trying to explain issues, but bring answers, bring people together to try and find solutions to some of the problems. So I've really enjoyed trying to put the pieces of the puzzle back together, having sort of described all the problems over a decade as a journalist.
0: Plenty more to come then from Ben and from Linda throughout the programme. We actually start in the Asia-Pacific region because the annual Ulchi Freedom Shield military drills between South Korean and US troops came to an early end on Friday. The US President Donald Trump ordered a major scaling back of the annual drills in an attempt, it appears, to kickstart relations with North Korea. President Trump has expressed his belief on social media that he will meet North Korea's leader Kim Jong-un for a summit later this year, but there are no indications from Pyongyang that this is likely. But the curtailing of the military drills has already had reverberations. On Friday, Japan and South Korea began urgent talks after North Korea fired about a dozen short-range ballistic missiles at South Korea the day before. Well, Mark Lippert served as US ambassador to Seoul during President Barack Obama's administration, and he told me why President Trump might be keen to resume diplomacy with the North.
4: Obviously, there's the domestic political focus, right, to change the subject. I think that's point one. Point two, some in the Trump administrations have made murmurings that the North Koreans are getting too close to the Chinese and Russians, and the strategic relationships between those countries is solidified and progressed in a way. And perhaps the U.S. needs to try direct top-level diplomacy to peel them away or get them closer to the U.S. I think that's the second point. And third, you know, President Trump has shown a proclivity not to like these exercises, these military drills with the South Koreans. So add that to the mix. And I think that's why you get the announcement the other day on social media.
0: What's been puzzling since to people is that the military drills are cut down and the American involvement is cut down within them, which you might think would please Pyongyang. But then North Korea fires various missiles into the area, into the sea close to South Korea, who are understandably concerned about that. Why would they do that at this point, do you think?
4: Good question. I would say I'm utterly unsurprised by the North Korean behavior. Canceling exercises, scaling back a force posture has shown almost no results in terms of facilitating North Korean proclivity towards negotiations. In fact, the U.S. and South Korea long ago canceled their most aggressive, biggest exercise on the peninsula, Team Spirit, and it had virtually no impact. So to me, it just shows that there really is no correlation. And in fact, it's not, I think, sound policy to move in that direction. I'm a pro-engagement guy. I'm a pro-diplomacy guy. But I think the sad reality is that the North Koreans tend to respond to pressure and leverage. And you look at the first round of Trump 1.0 negotiations. You had sector-wide sanctions at the UN. You had the North Koreans with terrible relationships with Russia and China. You had the credible threat, at least in the North Koreans' mind, of possible military force being leveled against them, and they came to the table, right? So to me, the pattern, generally speaking, if you go all the way back to the 90s, even then, Clinton administration threat of military force, famine, leverage and pressure equals North Korean proclivity towards negotiations, right? And I think that's what's going on here.
0: In the midst of all this, we see improved relations between Japan and South Korea. What's the significance of that in your mind?
4: Very significant, and both leaders are to be commended for this. And yeah, I think the Trump administration deserves a bit of credit here, too. I think Secretary Rubio has worked hard on this quietly behind the scenes in a trilateral sense to add the U.S. to the mix.
0: What, though, of the region more broadly?
4: All of this machinations around exercises comes at a very delicate moment. You have the U.S. aircraft carrier that's traditionally in Asia, the George Washington, steaming towards the Middle East, where the U.S. is in the midst of the Iran issue, number one. Number two, you have the U.S. acting on the trade front and economic front in a way that hitherto it has generally not been, other than Trump 1.0. And third, you have cuts to diplomacy and development budgets in the United States, right? So I think the point here is, taken in isolation, this negotiation, possible meeting exercise issue is one thing, but added to the strategic context, it has a whole nother meaning.
0: Mark Lippert, former U.S. ambassador to South Korea. So what's the view of all this from Japan, Washington's other major ally in the region? Well, Tomohiko Taniguchi was a foreign policy advisor to the cabinet of the former Japanese Prime Minister Shinzo Abe.
5: All eyes have seemed to be on the Middle East, but the region Japan is in, the Indo-Pacific region, is among the most precarious regions. And I think the Chinese, North Koreans, and Russians are all testing what the United States would do and how resilient the alliance network, including South Korea, Japan, and the United States, is. And one of the most worrisome developments, of course, is the eagerness on the part of the U.S. president to seek a one-on-one meeting with Kim Jong-un, the North Korean leader. And the previous attempts that Donald Trump has once done have resulted in absolutely no tangible consequences. North Korea has continued to develop its nuclear arsenal, and no one, including the United States, has been able to stop it from developing.
0: Does that mean you think North Korea now poses more of a threat in the region than it ever has?
5: Yes, it is. But the challenge here is, of course, the big elephant is not North Korea, but China. And China is flexing its muscle in many ways. So if you put yourself into the shoes of Chinese leader Xi Jinping, I think our time is on their side. That's what Xi Jinping might well think about.
0: And that's with regards, most obviously, presumably in your mind, is Taiwan, but also some of the other parts of the South China Sea that have been contested of late.
5: Of course, that's something that's going on for many years, if not decades. And that's actually brought the Philippines ever closer to Japan and once again to the United States.
0: Where then does all that lead to with regards to the relationship between Japan and South Korea? It's not always been a comfortable relationship for obvious historical reasons. How does it look to you now?
5: You're absolutely correct. But South Korea, over the last couple of years, has chosen to become a closer sort of ally to Japan and to the United States. So there has emerged a triangular relationship among South Korea, Japan, and the United States, overlapping with another triangular relationship among the Philippines, Japan, and the United States.
0: One of the arguments is that the reason that Japan and South Korea have got closer in recent times is because they're not sure what's coming out of Washington just now. I mean, that's part of the situation, isn't it?
5: There is a sense shared among the Japanese leaders that when it comes to strengthening the presence of the United States, it is not so much what the United States could do as Japan and perhaps South Korea could do. Because after all, both of these nations, Japan and South Korea, have been among the biggest host nations hosting the military presence of the United States. So what Tokyo and Seoul ought to do, would do, very much matter going forward in predicting what sort of presence the United States would have in the region.
0: Tomohiko Taniguchi, special advisor to former Japanese Prime Minister Shinzo Abe's cabinet on foreign policy. Ben, the politics of this first, how does it look to you just now?
3: Yeah, I think we see two things. One is President Trump's tendency to extend the hand of friendship to America's adversaries and tough guys and strongman leaders in general, while clobbering allies. But I think there's a longer term trend here. I think for all US allies in Asia and in Europe too, we have to acknowledge that I think US voters don't want to pay the bill for our security anymore. And they're not as interested in maintaining US presences all around the world as they were in the past. So I think, you know, starting with South Korea and Japan, but even for us here in Europe with NATO, we're going to have to take much more financial responsibility and moral and practical responsibility for our own security, whoever is in the White House, I think, in the coming years.
0: So beyond the end of the Trump second term, you think?
3: Exactly. So even if you imagine a quote-unquote normal Democratic Party candidate winning the presidency in future, I don't think they're going to have the same ideas about America's role in the world as they did in the past. And I think that's largely coming from, you know, demand of the US public, just like everywhere else in the world. Voters are squeezed. Their costs are going up at home. They don't want to pay the bill for these big international organizations and military presences around the world in the way that they did before.
0: On the subject of bills and finance, I know, Linda, you take an interest in the finances and the state of the economy in Korea and how that's all caught up in this.
2: Yeah, I think South Korea more recently has emerged as far more robust in the past. I mean, largely on the back of its tech presence. Two of the biggest memory makers in the world are South Korean, SK Hynix and Samsung. So that's been a tremendous boon for them. And recently, there's been consideration about moving it off of the emerging economies list. So it's certainly more robust than it was before, and that may have a real impact on how it sees itself going forward in the world. And I'm really interested, though, in this idea of each nation sort of taking more responsibility for its own individual defense. And does that then promote an isolationism that could be inherently problematic?
3: I think there's a huge risk of that, right? Of course, as people take more responsibility for their own situation, in a way, it does accelerate the trend we're already seeing of a sort of fragmentation of the global order. But I don't see any alternative. And there is some middle ground, which I think is what we're trying to see Japan and Korea do, which is US allies trying to network better among themselves. Traditionally, they've always looked back to, you know, as the spokes, they've looked back to the hub in Washington, D.C. So there is this effort ongoing for, you know, US allies in Asia and in Europe to be better networked together, to share military technology, to share, you know, their experiences and to find better ways to work together. But inevitably, if you're looking at doing things in smaller and smaller, more informal groupings, in a way, it does undermine the global rules based system that we've all been reliant on. But I think there's no other alternative, because in my view, once something starts collapsing, you just can't rebuild it as it was before. You have to try new ways of organization.
0: I suspect that's a theme we will return to at some point later on. Now, for several years, scientists have been finding evidence of the contamination of seas, lakes and rivers by drugs, traces of antibiotics and opioids, for example. But recently, more cases have been found of such substances in marine creatures. Earlier this year, for the first time, sharks in the Caribbean were found to have ingested caffeine. So why are more traces of drugs being detected in marine species, and how might these substances be removed from their environment? Well, Ryan Keane has been looking into this phenomenon for the BBC Wildlife magazine, and here are his thoughts for Weekend.
6: the soundtrack to a typical club night. But for the waterways surrounding these types of venues, as well as festivals and house parties, it's more than just the music they absorb. Illicit drugs like MDMA, crystal meth and ketamine can end up in our rivers and lakes thanks to their consumption by partygoers. Even pharmaceutical drugs such as antidepressants can too. From fish in Florida to crabs in southern England, evidence of our human footprint on waterways has been made clearer with recent research. One of the main ways drugs enter wild water is through sewage plants. When people don't finish a course of antibiotics or antidepressants, for instance, they might flush them down the toilet hole. And even if they do finish the course, traces of these drugs can enter the sewage system through their urine or fecal matter. But why aren't some sewage plants filtering out these toxins? They were designed to filter out solids and nutrients like nitrogen. In periods of heavy rain and flooding, sewage naturally overflows, especially before it's been screened and treated. And of course, if untreated sewage is going into wild water and into wildlife, so are the traces of drugs inside it. One study conducted this year in the Bahamas uncovered a new substance present in sharks, caffeine. Natasha Wozniak, who led the study, told me she was shocked by the findings that were gathered through blood sampling.
7: I guess what surprised us the most was finding these substances in sharks in a place we often imagine as a pristine paradise, far from pollution and other human disturbances. We detected cocaine alongside caffeine and painkillers, showing that very different substances from our daily lives are making their way into the marine environment. And that was the real eye-opening for us.
6: It's unknown how caffeine affects shark behavior, but one aquatic species where behavioral changes have been logged as a result of drug pollution is Atlantic salmon. Just last year, ecologists at the Swedish University of Agricultural Sciences in the city of Uppsala ran an experiment to analyze the levels of drug pollution in fish. And what they found stunned them. Salmon that they gave controlled doses of clobazam to, an anti-anxiety medication, demonstrated bolder and more reckless behavior. After being released upstream in a river, these salmon strayed from their groups and swam through hydropowered dams quicker, seemingly less concerned about risk than usual. So what are some of the possible solutions to drug pollution? One obvious suggestion is to improve filtration techniques in sewage plants. But this isn't as straightforward as it may sound. Even installing activated charcoal, an agent that cleans waste, can cost billions and typically uses a lot of carbon. There's the so-called green chemistry approach. This would involve pharmaceutical companies making medication easier to break down in the human body. But of course, this approach certainly wouldn't work for illegal party drugs. How could anyone enforce regulation of their contents? While bigger picture solutions are being discussed by regulators, one expert I've spoken to says a shorter-term solution could be explored. Charles Tyler, at the University of Exeter in the UK, says that despite few anti-waste programs existing, one country is leading the charge for change.
8: Now, in Sweden, it's very different, largely through things like extensive public awareness campaigns on the risk of drugs to wildlife and the environment. There, they have much higher returns of these drugs to pharmacies and other collection facilities, estimated around about 50% or so in some cases. From here, they're then actually taken for incineration and energy regeneration sort of systems. And it's difficult to estimate how much this relatively simple practice reduces the environmental discharge, but clearly it's going to be a very significant amount.
6: How likely it is that other governments will follow suit is debatable, but the scheme in Sweden shows that where there's a will to keep drug traces out of our water sources, there's most certainly a way.
0: Ryan Keane with those reflections on drug pollution in marine environments. You're with Weekend from the BBC World Service. A reminder of our main news: last-ditch negotiations between the United States and Canada have failed to reach a trade deal to avert 50% tariffs by the Trump administration on a range of Canadian goods. Now, last weekend was a national holiday throughout Italy, but thieves in the Sicilian port city of Messina took advantage of the relative quiet to steal four of the most important works of art by the Renaissance master Antonello da Messina. The works were on display at the regional museum, and three of them were panels that made up an altarpiece known as the Politico di San Gregorio, or St. Gregory the Great. Remarkably, two other works by Antonello da Messina Cena were also taken, only to be abandoned on a wall outside the museum. Reports say the security guards working at the museum at the time did not hear any alarms being activated. Well, Antonella Damascena lived and worked in the 15th century and is widely credited with having changed the course of Renaissance art. Well, listening to that is Valentina Serto, an art historian affiliated with the University of Messina, who's also the author of an illustrated children's book, The Workshop of Antonello Damascena. Valentina, welcome to the programme. Good morning.
9: Good morning. Thank you for having me.
0: It's a pleasure to have you. How important are his works to Sicily's cultural heritage?
9: Oh, yes. Antonello Damascena was one of the figures of the Italian Renaissance in the 15th century, and at the same time, a key figure in the dialogue between Italian and Flemish painting. His importance lies in his ability to bring together two apparently different worlds, the Flemish attention to light, detail, and the almost tangible quality of surfaces, and the construction of space, perspective, the solidity of figures, and the monumental quality that are typical of the Italian Renaissance. Both his home city of Messina and his training in Naples were crucial, because Naples was an important cultural and commercial crossroad at the time, and it allowed Antonello to come into contact with the great Flemish tradition of painting. And Antonello developed a highly personal style through his use of oil painting and through his extraordinary ability to use light, perspective, to create a volume, and especially in his portrait, to give psychological depth of to face. And his portrait introduced an important innovation. The figures is generally shown in three-quarter view against a dark background from which the face emerges with great force. And we can see them in the portrait of a man at the National Gallery in London.
0: Ah, so yes, indeed.
9: Considered a possible self-portrait of the artist, yes.
0: So you tell us why they are so significant, which naturally makes me wonder why they were apparently so easy to steal. What was going on with security that day, do you think?
9: Oh, yes. The theft took place on the evening of 5th August, the Ferragosto holiday, at around 9:50 p.m. And the thief managed to enter the museum, which also houses two paintings by Caravaggio, and steal the five panels of the polyptych and the double side panel. The theft took place within just a few minutes. During their escape, two of the five panels of the polyptych of San Gregorio were abandoned in the street. They were recovered thanks to local residents who saw them, reported them, and alerted the police. The museum alarm was triggered, but the circumstance of the theft raised serious questions about actually ability of the security system. I believe that this case should lead to a concrete strengthening of security in Sicilian museum in general, and more advanced technological system, but also more staff. Staff were properly trained and specialized in the protection of cultural heritage.
0: Yes, I'm sure lots of people will want to see that happen. Briefly, where might these works of art go? What can the thieves do with them?
9: Sorry, can you repeat?
0: What might the thieves do now that they've stolen these, do you think?
9: Antonello Damascena was already particularly under the spotlight in Italy, because in this year the Italian state acquired another of his masterpieces, Ecce Homo, bringing it in the public heritage collection. The works stolen in Messina are of enormous historical and artistic importance. They would be extremely difficult to place on the legal art market.
0: Okay.
9: Because they are well known and studied.
0: Forgive me, Valentina, because the news is imminent, so I didn't want to cut you off mid-sentence, but you gave us a sense there of what might happen and indeed the difficulties that those thieves will face in doing anything useful now that they've committed this act. Thank you for joining us. You're with the BBC World Service.

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1: BBC World Service, it's 6 hours GMT. Welcome to Weekend with Julian Warwicker. Coming up, Russians are celebrating National Flag Day. We'll hear from Moscow on why many are not happy with President Putin as the cost of the war against Ukraine mounts.
2: Putin was untouchable. Now it is not so. He also shares responsibility for what is happening with the economy. Let's say average Russian doesn't accept the idea that Putin is untouchable right now.
1: Also, the latest on the siege by Israeli settlers on the West Bank town of Kusra. And is the El Nino weather system a threat to the Panama Canal?
3: The Panama Canal goes up through mountains. The locks are actually fed by two lakes. If those freshwater lakes don't receive rain, then there's no water to lift the ships up.
1: That's all coming up here on Weekend after the latest world news.
4: BBC News with Sue Montgomery. The US and Canada have failed to reach a trade deal to avert the imposition of 50% tariffs on a range of Canadian goods. The US tariffs on about $20 billion worth of trade were set to come into effect at midnight Eastern Time. Ariane Schippers reports.
5: The trade talks went to the wire, but just before the expiry of the deadline set by President Trump, both sides announced that no agreement had been reached. The Canadian Prime Minister Mark Carney said he had decided to suspend negotiations because US trade terms were unfair and there had not been enough progress to meet Canadian objectives. He added the US tariffs would be matched dollar for dollar. The US Trade Representative Jameson Greer said Canada had declined to finalize a trade deal and accused Ottawa of, as he put it, continuing its retaliation against the US.
4: The video app TikTok has agreed to pay $400 million to settle a case with the US government over claims it violated children's online privacy laws. The Justice Department described the agreement as a major victory. Here's Joanna Keane.
6: This case began in 2024 when the US Justice Department sued TikTok and its parent company ByteDance for allegedly failing to protect the privacy of children and illegally collecting their information, such as names and email addresses. After settling the case, the department said young people and their parents were now better protected. Last year, the US government threatened to ban the app, which is used by more than 200 million Americans, over national security concerns. ByteDance managed to avoid that by signing a binding agreement in January for its business in the US to be jointly owned by a group of American and global investors.
4: Rescuers in Ukraine have worked through the night at the site of a shopping centre in Kryvyi Rih, targeted by Russian drones on Friday. One more body was brought out, bringing the number of dead to 16. The US Supreme Court says work can temporarily resume on the White House ballroom while judges weigh up an emergency appeal by the Trump administration against a challenge to the building project. This report from Tom Bateman.
7: Today's ruling from the Supreme Court doesn't address the legality of the project, which two other courts had said was unlawful because Congress hadn't approved it. In the meantime, construction can continue on the ballroom, involving a 250-person crew working 20-hour days, 7 days a week, which Mr. Trump argues is also a security necessity owing to the project's underground bunkers and anti-drone protections. To his critics, Mr. Trump's ballroom has become a symbol of his second term, the demolition of a federal structure without permission and a president pushing through the boundaries of his authority before Congress has a chance to challenge him.
4: World News from the BBC. The Trump administration has re-emphasized its opposition to Israel annexing the West Bank, but has avoided directly condemning Israeli plans to build a large new settlement on the so-called E1 area east of Jerusalem. The comments from the US State Department came as Israel faced growing international criticism for advancing plans for the project earlier this week. The development would, in effect, divide the West Bank in two and isolate East Jerusalem, with settlements illegal under international law. The FBI has returned 48 looted artifacts to Egypt after an investigation confirmed they'd been illegally removed. The pieces, including carved figures and amulets and dating from the Pharaonic, Roman and Coptic periods, were handed over in Los Angeles. China's World Humanoid Robot Games open this weekend, only the second time they've been held. More than 2,000 robots from 16 countries will take part. From Beijing, Laura Bicker.
8: When it comes to these robot games, it's a real spectacle. You will see lots of videos of them running very fast around the track. In fact, so fast that they need a crash barrier at the end of them because they're not very good at stopping. You'll see boxing matches. You'll see all sorts of kind of sporting spectacles with football and other kind of events. But this year, what they're trying to make a little different is they're trying to show that these robots can be more than a spectacle, that they are commercially viable.
4: A Japanese father has been reprimanded by police after leaving his 7-year-old son alone on the country's highest peak, Mount Fuji, during a family hike. The child had reportedly complained of feeling tired after reaching an altitude of more than 2,000 metres. However, his father and an older sibling opted to continue towards the summit, telling them to wait for them. The child was found by a passerby. BBC News.
1: Six minutes past six GMT. Welcome to Weekend from the BBC World Service with me, Julian Warica. With me throughout the programme, Linda Rodriguez-McRobbie, a US-born journalist, author and editor of the Finimize newsletter, and Ben Bland, director of the Asia-Pacific programme at the Chatham House International Relations Think Tank here in London. Now, the number of those killed by a Russian drone attack on a shopping centre in the Ukrainian city of Kryvyi Rih has risen to 16. Early on Saturday, rescuers pulled another body from the rubble and they worked throughout the night to locate 9 people still missing. 130 people were wounded in Friday's attack and many are still being treated in hospital. Meanwhile, Russians are celebrating Flag Day, and there will be a string of patriotic events aimed at rallying Russians in the midst of mounting losses in the current war against Ukraine. Ukrainian drone strikes on oil refineries have triggered a widespread fuel shortage, and there have been long queues for petrol in the capital. Our Russia editor, Steve Rosenberg, now gauges the mood in Moscow.
9: I'm outside a petrol station. I have to say I've never seen queues for petrol in the Russian capital as long as this. The road leading up to the petrol station is absolutely packed with cars. I've counted about 60 and they keep coming. And there's another road to my right leading up to the petrol pumps and it too is packed with vehicles. But at least the sign here is saying that there is petrol right now in this place. Many of the petrol stations in Moscow right now are empty. I head to another petrol station nearby. There's another long queue of cars, although the signboard on the forecourt indicates they're out of fuel here. The drivers are waiting, though, hoping that petrol will appear. They say that there will be more fuel. One of the drivers, Svyatoslav, says optimistically, maybe today or perhaps tomorrow. The cause of the current petrol shortages across Russia are the Ukrainian drone strikes on Russian oil refineries. These, in turn, are a response to Russia's continued attacks on Ukraine. For months now, Ukrainian strikes have been cutting refining capacity and squeezing supply. Now they're making life very uncomfortable for Russian drivers. What does the Russian government say about that? A few days ago, when a pro-Kremlin reporter asked Russia's energy minister, when will petrol be back at the pumps? He replied, no comment. Do you have problems filling up? Asked the journalist. I use diesel, he replied. There's plenty of that. It's not just attacks on oil facilities that are bringing the war back home to Russians. Ukraine has also been targeting depots and warehouses, and some of the drone strikes have caused civilian casualties. Yet this week, President Putin insisted there are no critical consequences from such attacks. There have not been, and there cannot be.
2: Maybe he is trying to hypnotize himself, that everything is okay. It looks like he believes in his own words.
9: Andrei Kolesnikov is a columnist for the independent news outlet Novaya Gazeta. He claims that something is happening now in Russia that never used to. Increasingly, Russians are blaming the man at the top.
2: Putin was untouchable. Now it is not so. He also shares responsibility for what is happening with the economy, with the social life, with everything around us. Not for everyone, for a big bunch of people, he's still a symbol of victorious, glorious war. But, let's say, average Russian doesn't accept the idea that Putin is untouchable right now. He's also responsible for all that stuff. Where is the end of this war? Why we are so unsuccessful? Why we have this petrol crisis? Why we are somewhere nearby where economic crisis is? A lot of questions without answers.
9: Just round the corner from the petrol stations I've been to, I discover another queue. This time, not for petrol, but for candy floss. It's a patriotic street party for Russian Flag Day. My country, my fate, my dream, he sings. I'm raising my flag, the flag of my country. Red, blue and white Russian tricolours are being handed out to passers-by. In Russia, they may be low on petrol, but there is a never-ending supply of patriotism here. Amid all the problems, the authorities want Russians to rally round the flag. We live in a wonderful country, she says, and Russia will always be victorious. They've set up a stall in the corner with military hardware, from Kalashnikovs to handheld rocket launchers. And it's a case of come on down. Everyone's welcome to pick up and pose with the weapons. There are children here doing just that. But guns and patriotic fervour don't make difficulties disappear. Our problems, one woman here tells me, are high prices, petrol shortages, and last night, for the first time, my windows shook. I heard boom, boom. Right now, she says, it's important to take care of your psychological state so that it's unbreakable, so that whatever happens, you can say, oh well, never mind. Most Russians seem to have come to the conclusion that there is nothing they can do to change what is happening around them. All they can do is wait and hope that somehow, at some point, their problems fade away.
10: Our Russia editor, Steve Rosenberg, with that report from Moscow. So let's have a word with Linda and Ben about current work that's dominating for them. Linda, a word about your most recent, I think, book?
11: Yes.
10: Ouch, Why Pain Hurts and Why It Doesn't Have To. What's the principal message therein?
11: Well, I mean, I think we say it right on the cover, right? You know, why pain hurts and why it doesn't have to. I wrote this with Margie Kerr, who's an American sociologist, and we're really just interested in exploring the question of what is pain. You know, when you think about it, we all have stories about pain. Most people have stories about pain. And we all have a very different relationship to it. But it's quite difficult to define what pain is. And this is a really vital question because we spend a lot of time and money and effort and resources in trying to treat pain, muffle pain, deal with pain. But we don't really have a great handle on what it is, right? So we think we do. You know, we know, you know, you stub your toe or, you know, you've got a backache or, you know, you've, I don't know, slammed your finger in the door, something like that. You can say, right, that is pain. But what about other experiences? What about pain that you experience when you go for a run? You know, is that pain because you wanted it? You know, you knew what you were getting into when you put your trainers on. So One of my favorite stories that we talked about in the book, and I think really effectively represents a lot of the stuff that happens around pain and a lot of the sort of expectations and how that dictates the experience and how we reframe it, things like that, is the story of a builder. So he stepped on a nail. He was on the work site. He stepped on a nail, a 15-centimeter long nail. It went through his boot, right? And he is in absolutely excruciating pain, just you know, and but you can't get the boot off, right? Because the nail is going through. So they take him to the hospital, they dose him up with medication, you know, they heavy opioids, and they finally extract the nail and they take the boot off, and they find that a miraculous recovery has occurred. A cure has happened. The nail never went into his foot in the first place. But because he thought that it did, because he expected that experience had happened, because it had actually gone through between his toes. And because he thought that it had happened, he was in huge amounts of pain. So when we think about pain as a sort of nociceptive response to sensory stimuli and things like that, we can often get it wrong.
10: That's fascinating.
11: I love that story. I felt so bad for that man.
10: What about emotional pain? Because I know that's part of what you're investigating here as well.
11: Absolutely. I mean, one of the things that we sort of argue in the book, and I think is true, is that, you know, we tend to think about emotions and our sort of physical being as sort of two sides of the same coin, maybe. But really, it is the coin, you know, because our emotional state oftentimes dictates how we experience pain. Pain can oftentimes very much dictate our emotional state. You know, say you're cranky because you have a backache, you know, and you lash out at your family or something like that. You know, there's also some very dramatic examples of your emotional state affecting your physical state, including a fantastic and really interesting and not so rare syndrome called Takotsubo, where when you experience extreme grief, the left ventricle in your heart actually expands, and that can cause... that can even lead to, in some cases, death. But it is literally a broken heart. And the pain that you experienced is real physical pain.
10: Extraordinary. Plenty more of that in Ouch, Why Pain Hurts and Why It Doesn't Have To. Linda, thank you for taking us there. I wanted to ask you, Ben, about something that I know is underway by way of work at Chatham House. This is a concept called backcasting. What is it and what are you doing?
12: Yeah, well, I think we do live in a very painful world right now. And one of the things we really try to do is to make people think about how we can shape the world around us and not just feel disempowered by all the disconcerting things that are happening right now. But when change is moving so fast, it's really hard to think about the future, right? Most people, when they think about the future, look at what happened in the last week, the last year, the last 5 years, and sort of project in a straight line forward. But I don't think at this time of great change that's sufficient. So we're trying out a technique called backcasting, where you start with a future hypothetical scenario. It's usually something that's highly desirable or highly undesirable. It's hypothetical, it's not a prediction, but you paint the scenario and then you think, what would it take for us to get to that point? And equally, what would it take us to not get there? What would stop us? What would the hurdles be? And the reason we're doing this is to try and get people thinking about the global order, the future of Asia, which is what I work on, and what that might look like, and how countries in Asia and countries outside the region can shape this future. It's also a way, importantly, I think, to get people to check their cognitive biases, right? When you bring experts, policymakers, businesses to the table, people have their own views on things, they're very set in their ways, and they tend not to see all the different connections between economic forces, political forces, international forces. But it's only when you join the dots that you really start to understand, you know, where we're heading and also how you can shape that.
10: Where have you applied it so far?
12: So we've got a big project thinking about Asia in 2036. So we're going to be looking at China, India and Southeast Asia, which we view as sort of the three main emerging blocks or forces in Asia and really in the world that are going to shape the future of so many things. So we've started already on China, thinking about, you know, what will affect China's rise in the next 10 years, what sort of power China might be. And also for people in Europe who are looking at China, what are our blind spots? What are the things that we're not thinking about when it comes to China that we should be thinking about because of those cognitive biases?

0: Again, I don't doubt when your backcasting is finished. And maybe in 10 years' time, we'll see how close you were to being right. You're listening to the BBC World Service. I'm Julian Warrica with Weekend. A reminder of our main news. Last-ditch negotiations between the United States and Canada have failed to reach a trade deal to avert 50% tariffs by the Trump administration on a range of Canadian goods. Now, a BBC investigation this week has found that the parents of at least 30 children suspect they were given the wrong sperm or egg donations during IVF infertility treatments in northern Cyprus. Fertility clinics in the Turkish-occupied territory are popular with many people from around the world who need medical help to have a baby. But they are loosely regulated compared with similar clinics in the European Union and the United States. Beth, a British mother of two children conceived through IVF, described to the BBC how she and her partner Laura felt when DNA tests revealed that their two children did not appear to be biologically related.
1: The feelings of dread and the sinking feeling in my stomach was very much around knowing that what we had asked to happen through the IVF process had not happened. Something had gone very much amiss. And what was that going to mean for the children?
0: Well, Dr. Hippocrates Saris is a consultant in reproductive medicine and chair-elect of the British Fertility Society. He told the BBC that it was hard not to conclude that systematic deceit has been at the root of these cases.
2: What seems to be happening here, this is not just simply a failure of an individual clinic, a doctor, or the donor screening. This seems to be a systemic issue with that particular destination, which is very popular with would-be parents. There can potentially be an error, of course. So maybe potentially I can understand one-off mistake. But when it happens so frequently, so systematically, clearly over years, that seems to be a bit more purposeful, and possibly it shows deceit or negligence, to say the least. So it's clearly there's no rational explanation beyond something which is either commercial or just absolutely appalling clinical sort of care, which it shouldn't be the case at all anywhere in the world, let alone infertility care.
0: Well, listening to that is Alev Scott, a Turkish-British writer and journalist based in the UK. She's also the author of Cash Cow, How the Maternal Body Became a Global Commodity and the Hidden Costs for Women, which was published earlier this year and which she spoke about on this programme. Alev, welcome. Good morning.
3: Good morning.
0: What brought you to research the fertility clinics of Northern Cyprus?
3: Well, Northern Cyprus is a very unique, very interesting market within the global fertility industry. That's partly because of its geographic position on the fringes of Europe, the Middle East and Africa. It gets a lot of interest from patients in those areas and a lot of donors as well. And it offers things to prospective parents, patients that other markets can't do. I mean, it treats a huge range of patients, gay couples, unmarried couples, single men, single women. That's quite unusual for the area. It's got low prices. It's got excellent word of mouth reputation for its clinics, actually. And it's, as you mentioned, it's sort of its regulatory bodies are perhaps a little looser. And so I also happen to be from Northern Cyprus. My mother was born there, so I knew the island already. I had slightly easier access, perhaps, and that made it a really rich area for me to research for the book.
0: And you investigated instances of apparent deception in Northern Cypriot fertility clinics, similar to those in the report. Just to give context, how often are these sorts of cases coming to light? And what's your view as to why they may be happening?
3: Yeah, it's an interesting question. So first of all, I would say it's not the norm. Northern Cyprus, as I said, actually has a great reputation for its clinics, by and large. And it's also not the case that it only happens there. So, for example, 3 years ago, there was a huge scandal in Crete, in Greece, where a fertility clinic was raided by police. 8 arrests were made. They uncovered horrific cases of fertility fraud there. And so it happens within the EU. It's not something that only happens in a place like Northern Cyprus, which, as I said, has quite a good reputation. Having said that, it is a very saturated market. So there's a lot of fertility clinics in a relatively small area, all offering low-cost IVF. They have to differentiate themselves. Sometimes clinics offer donors, for example, that they don't actually have access to, or they might not have access to. So they offer this huge range, and then that donor's maybe not available, or they were always intending to just use a local donor. So that does happen.

0: happen. And yes, perhaps it's error, as your expert mentioned earlier. I think with this number of cases, probably not.
1: What's the process? I mean, if you're a prospective mother and you want to use the services of such clinics in northern Cyprus, what do you then do?
0: So you can either directly approach one of the clinics. Some people go through an international fertility agency, and they have links with local clinics. And these are often the agencies are actually the ones offering this huge range of profiles, donor profiles. So strictly speaking, according to Northern Cypriot law, donors have to be anonymous, and the clinic is responsible for choosing one that matches the phenotype of the patient themselves or their partner. However, in practice, certainly these agencies offer access to an international database of donors, and that's what's attractive for patients. So, you can either go directly to the clinic or via the agency. When I approached the agency as a prospective customer stroke patient, I was offered a huge range of profiles. I was quite shocked by the difference in price, and... Yeah, so that's how it's done. And then as a patient, you travel to the island, you are prepared for either egg extraction or IVF treatment. It's a long process. And what's interesting is these clinics, another way they differentiate themselves is they offer kind of packages. So they offer a hotel stay, maybe some sightseeing tours as part of your medical procedure. It's a little bit surreal, but the whole thing is quite intense, quite an intense process.
1: Alan, we're going to come to my guest to raise a point, then I'll come back to you to deal with them. Linda, what's on your mind about this? And I can put the question to Alev as you raise it.
2: Well, one of the things that I'm most interested in is how does this fit into the broader landscape of medical tourism? But as well, you know, because you certainly see a lot of cases of medical tourism where you're seeing industries building up around people who are in potentially vulnerable situations. They're willing to pay money but don't have enough money for a procedure or something that they desperately need or they really want. But also, what protections are in place for victims of potential malfeasance or you know, in situations like this?
1: Hold those thoughts for a moment. Ben, I'll come to you and then I'll come back to Alev. Ben.
3: Yeah, I mean, I'm interested also in this question of medical tourism and how do you regulate these treatment centres there, but also, you know, we're thinking about people travelling for cosmetic processes, people in countries like the UK where you can't get access to normal healthcare treatment, travelling for things that ought to be provided as well. So what do we do when we live in such a connected world? Every country has its own medical standards and medical regulation, but people are travelling all over the world. What is the response effectively from governments? How do we protect patients in this sort of situation?
1: Alev, there's a lot there. Take it where you wish.
0: Well, just going to the last point about, people travelling for treatments they can't get in their own country. I think that's a key part of the whole reason there is global tourism in this field. So, for example, in northern Cyprus, IVF treatment is offered to women in some cases up to the age of 55. And in the UK, for example, IVF would never be offered to women in that age bracket. And so I actually spoke to an obstetrician in the UK, in the NHS, who was very frustrated by the number of older women she was treating who'd gone to Northern Cyprus and come back pregnant with, in some cases, twins or even triplets. That's a really high-risk pregnancy, and then that's something that the NHS has to bear. So that's one issue. Then, as I don't know if I mentioned that gender selection is a huge thing in Northern Cyprus. So that is offered in very, very few countries. The US offers it, of course. The US offers almost everything. But, you know, the UK, the EU, like, that is not allowed, that unless there's a really good medical reason for screening the embryos for a particular gender. That's just not offered. So that's something that British couples are notorious for, actually, for going to IVF clinics in Northern Cyprus. So I think basically when there's a gap, and there always is going to be a gap between what is permissible in some countries and not in others, there will be travel. Patients go to find what they want.
1: Okay. Alev, thank you so much for coming on the programme. Alev Scott, she's the author of Cash Cow, How the Maternal Body Became a Global Commodity and the Hidden Costs for Women. You're with Weekend from the BBC World Service. The news headlines in a moment.
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0: 6.30 GMT, this is Weekend from the BBC World Service. Still to come, we hear from one of the Arab majority parties in Israel about events in the West Bank. Celebrations in Moscow for Flag Day despite increasing losses in the Ukraine war. And the fastest known star to be discovered in the Milky Way. That's all on Weekend after the world news.
1: BBC News with Sue Montgomery. Last-ditch trade talks between the US and Canada have failed to yield an agreement, meaning Washington will now introduce 50% tariffs on a range of Canadian goods. Canada has promised to match the taxes. TikTok has agreed to pay $400 million to settle a case with the US government over claims it violated children's online privacy laws. The US Justice Department had accused the platform of illegally collecting children's information. Rescuers in Ukraine have worked through the night at the site of a shopping centre in Kryvyi Rih, targeted by Russian drones on Friday. Officials say at least 16 were killed. The authorities say two people were also killed overnight by strikes in Kyiv and Zaporizhia. Meanwhile, the governor of Russia's Samara region says it's come under a large-scale Ukrainian drone attack. An industrial facility as well as a logistics complex were reportedly targeted. The editor-in-chief of the US military newspaper Stars and Stripes says he's been fired by the Defense Department for insubordination. Eric Slavin said he was targeted after speaking out against potential editorial interference by the Pentagon. A correspondent also said she'd been fired after reporting on the hardships of sailors aboard an aircraft carrier. The Pentagon declined to comment. China's World Humanoid Robot Games are opening in Beijing this weekend. More than 2,000 robots from 16 countries will take part. A Japanese father has been reprimanded by police after leaving his 7-year-old son alone on the country's highest peak, Mount Fuji, during a hike. The child had reportedly complained of feeling tired, but his father and older sibling opted to continue onwards, telling him to wait for them where he was. BBC News.
0: You're listening to the BBC World Service. I'm Julian Warrica with Weekend, and with me throughout the programme, Linda Rodriguez-McRobbie, a US-born journalist, author and editor of the Finimize newsletter, and Ben Bland, director of the Asia-Pacific programme at the Chatham House International Relations Think Tank here in London. Now, if you were listening to our programme last weekend, you'd have heard our coverage of a fraught situation in the Israeli-occupied West Bank, the besieging of several Palestinian families in the town of Kusra by Jewish settlers. This took place despite the presence of Israeli IDF soldiers. Well, Ofer Kassif is an MP in the Israeli Knesset, representing the left-leaning Hadash coalition, and he has recently visited the town of Kusra to witness the siege and see things for himself, and is live on the programme. Ofer Kassif, welcome. Good morning.
2: Good morning. Thank you for having me.
0: What did you see in Kusra?
2: Well, unfortunately, what I saw was even worse than other things I've seen before. And it's important to mention that I visit the occupied West Bank very often to express my solidarity, to support the Palestinian communities, which have been under continuous attack by settlers. But this is the state-sponsored terrorism, not settler terrorism. And if we have the time, I'll explain. What I saw there before, first of all, it wasn't easy to get there. The occupation forces prevented me, although they knew I was a member of the Knesset, an MP, and it was coordinated in advance, yet they disallowed me. They didn't allow me to get in. After a while, after the involvement of some factors from the Knesset, I was allowed to get in, and I was the only one. After a few days siege, now we are after 2 weeks, by the way. But when I was there exactly 1 week ago, it was 6 days after the siege began, and no one was allowed to even approach the families to give them supplies like medicine, water, food. I was the first one, as far as I know, that was allowed to outreach them. And I saw that they got the things they needed, at least some of it.
0: And when you did that and spoke to them, presumably, what did they tell you about their situation?
2: As I said, you know, they were already under 6 days this siege. And of course, the first thing they were worried about was that they lacked of basic supplies like food, water, because the settlers, it must be mentioned, not only laid siege on the families, but also cut the power supply and the water supply, the pipe. So they were actually out of nothing. They were out of water and out of power, out of food and medicine. A little girl, 5-year-old girl, was wounded and sick in the house. And the occupation forces didn't allow an ambulance to get in. It took them more than 24 hours before she could get out to get treatment. So obviously they were worried about those basic things. In addition, they become prisoners in their own homes.
0: What did you see of IDF soldiers around those properties while you were there?
2: First of all, there were many of them, of course. I think there were dozens and sometimes hundreds. But they weren't there to prevent the siege and violence by the settlers. It's very important to say that this was declared by the occupation forces as a closed military zone. But it is closed to peace activists to try to help the families. It is closed for Palestinians who are the indigenous and inhabitants of this a town and those specific houses. It is prevented from another member of the Knesset who wanted to visit them a couple of days ago and wasn't allowed to enter. But the settlers are celebrating there as if they were the owners and the masters. The occupation forces don't force them out.
0: Right. I wanted to raise that because clearly you've just described exactly what you saw and heard as you were there. As you'll be only too well aware, if you ask the IDF what they are doing, they will say that they are there principally to protect the people being besieged.
2: If it wasn't so tragic, I would have laughed. Because this is a sheer lie, to say the least. They are there to execute the terrorist policy of this government. That's as simply as that. As I said before, we shouldn't go astray after the propaganda of Netanyahu and his thugs. This is not a settler issue. This is a state-sponsored terrorism.
0: I want to bring you on to that issue, because obviously we are not far away now from the next elections in Israel, which are going to be so important for future policy. And as you speak, I introduced you as representing the left-leaning Hadash coalition. You would have to acknowledge, wouldn't you, that in the current Israeli political scene, yours is a minority voice, and it will probably continue to be a minority voice after that election.
2: I guess so. We are, someone defined us as a chronic minority, and there's a lot of justice in saying that. But you know, there are many examples in the past that the minority was right and eventually turned majority. We can take so many examples. South Africa is probably the most similar one, or the southern part of the United States during the Jim Crow laws and the KKK kingdom, as it were.
0: But I suppose there's a bigger picture, isn't there? That when you look at polls of Israelis, the levels of distrust among Israelis of Palestinians is growing. And if that's the case, it makes the arguments that you're making very difficult to see through to any kind of conclusion that you would like.
2: I don't think that it's growing, as if it was a natural process. It is growing because there is a policy by the government, and not only of the government. This Knesset, 25th Knesset, and as you said correctly, we are approaching the elections, is almost 4 years old, unfortunately. And why? After the terrible massacre of October 7 and the genocide in Gaza and the ethnic cleansing in the West Bank and the war and another war, and the economical problems, etc., etc., the government is still there. Why? Because the vast majority of the parliamentarian opposition is not real opposition.
0: Okay.
2: We've been isolated even within the opposition, but the Israeli society is very polarized.
0: Indeed. Well, that much, I think, almost everybody living there would agree on. Listen, we're very grateful to you for coming on, because it's important as the Israeli elections approach that we hear voices from all aspects of society there. So we're grateful to you for providing yours. Ofer Kassif, who's an MP in the Israeli Knesset. You're with Weekend from the BBC World Service. Meteorologists are warning that the developing El Nino weather system could become stronger than it's been in more than a century, with temperatures in the Pacific Ocean reaching as much as 4 degrees above normal. This could wreak havoc on weather patterns in many parts of the world. This year has already seen extreme weather in various regions, with floods, wildfires and droughts. One place that is experiencing severe drought is the Panama Canal, and this threatens to have severe economic consequences. Ed Emmett is a fellow in energy and transportation policy at the Baker Institute at Rice University in Texas.
3: Most people have an understanding of canals that doesn't apply to the Panama Canal. I mean, almost every other canal in the world, you know, the water that goes into the locks and comes out of the locks is from either side of the canal itself. But since the Panama Canal goes up through mountains, the locks are actually fed by two lakes, not by either the Pacific Ocean or the Atlantic Ocean. So it doesn't operate like a normal canal. So if those freshwater lakes don't receive rain, then there's no water to put into the locks to lift the ships up.
0: And that's where we are now, is it?
3: No, that's not where we are now, but it's where the Panama Canal Authority is afraid they're going to be in the very near future. They've learned, I think in 2023, 2024, there were pretty serious droughts, and they had to put restrictions on the draft, the depth the ship could go through the canal. This year, they're taking a little different approach. They're getting ready for it by restricting the number of ships first before they start restricting the draft.
0: So on that, I mean, where they might be heading is to say to all those ships who are using the canal, you have to have a slightly lighter load, otherwise you will simply sink too low to get through. Is that the argument?
3: That's the second argument. The first argument they've already announced as of September the 4th. Normally about 35 to 36 ships per day go through the canal. They've now announced that that's going to be 34 as of September the 4th. And 32 as of September the 15th. So those ships won't have to be lighter. They just won't even get to go through at all. Mm. If that doesn't by itself work, then also in September, they're going to reduce there are two canals, actually. There are two channels. There's the Neo-Panamax, which is the wider, bigger one that's new, that just got built, mainly for LNG carriers and the very, very large container ships. That one is going to reduce from 48.5 to 48 feet on September 2nd. And if it still can persist in October, then it'll be reduced to 47.5. It's almost easier for a shipper to have a ship wait an extra day, two, or even an extra week, then try and figure out how much to load on the ship. Because once you've loaded it, it's done. You can't just halfway across the Pacific or Atlantic Ocean say, oh, I've got to get rid of 100 containers to make my ship lighter.
0: Yes, I can see why that clearly isn't a practical approach. What is the impact already on global trade here?
3: Right now, there hasn't been an impact, but there will be, because supply chains today are built so far in advance that the shippers, the people who own the freight, and the carriers, the people who actually operate the ships, are already beginning to say, okay, what's our load going to be next month? What's our timing going to be next month? Because if your ship is the one that doesn't get to go through the canal on the day it's supposed to, then that messes up your entire supply chain, and the timing gets off all the way around around the world. So that's the concern, is that if El Nino persists, then shippers and the carriers are going to have to make some decisions now for what's going to happen 2, 3, 4 months from now.
0: And also, if El Nino persists, obviously with that come warnings about the drought continuing. Could there be a situation where the canal has to close completely?
3: I cannot imagine that, but even if it has to reduce 5 more ships a day, which would be really dramatic, the impact, if you only have 35 ships a day normally going through the Panama Canal, and then suddenly you reduce it to 30, then, you know, just mathematically, that tells you that's, what, 12, 13, 14% decrease in the amount of freight that's able to go through. And that has a huge impact, even if it doesn't close completely.
0: Ed Emmett, fellow in energy and transportation policy at the Baker Institute at Rice University in Texas. Linda, food for thought, not least for the world economy.
4: Yeah, I mean, it's a very serious and very serious problem. And I think it's something that, you know, we are increasingly made acutely aware of how global and interconnected our supply chain systems are, and particularly at moments like, you know, when a giant container ship gets stuck in the Suez Canal, or, you know, when the Strait of Hormuz is shut down. These are the big choke points, but already we're seeing the cumulative effects of smaller choke points everywhere. You know, the levels of the Rhine and the Danube have decreased to such a point that that's dramatically affecting production in Germany, shipping through Germany, in Hungary. You know, these kinds of slightly smaller but no less important effects are growing and will have, you know, economic damage into the billions. Mm. And that's already the case. So, you know, the big ones get the headlines, but it's also important to keep an eye on all of the others. And absolutely, El Nino will impact that dramatically, whether that's droughts in some places and floods in others, crop yields, all of those sorts of things are going to be dramatically impacted.
0: I mean, on that, Ben, you've got, as Linda was saying, the impact of climate change, obviously, we know about. Now along comes an El Nino that they're saying could be stronger than it's been in more than a century. Very striking figure. Pacific Ocean temperatures could be as much as 4 degrees above normal.
5: Yeah, it's obviously a really worrying time when, you know, we've heard about climate change for a long time as a sort of theoretical problem, but now increasingly it's something that we see, you know, affecting our daily lives. But it's also about these complex systems, whether it's trading systems or food production or water levels, and it's about trying to understand the different connections and just how, you know, one small shutdown of a canal or a small change in weather in one part of the world that's producing a lot of the food that we consume in another part of the world can really have these effects that don't just linger but then sort of affect other systems. So it's really a quite concerning time, but one where it's more important than ever to try and understand those deep linkages. And actually, sort of listening to your expert on shipping, it's a good case of how we need people like that to come out and explain these issues simply to the rest of us so we can understand how these complex systems work and try and come up with some adaptations as the world changes rapidly around us.
0: But then it's about a consensus, an international consensus, to whatever level you can arrive at, that acknowledges all of that and looks to do something about it. And that seems to be pretty absent just now.
4: Yeah, I mean, there's certainly not a ton of global coordination around issues like that. And, you know, even as we were talking before about South Korea and the sort of progressing isolationism, that kind of coordinated effort is going to be increasingly difficult. And I think also in translating the, you know, as you were just talking about, with having an expert being able to talk about what shipping costs will do and how these sort of practical things will work, I think it's also important to feed that through to people to understand that that's going to impact the cost of what you buy in the shops. That's going to impact the cost of your bread, of your fuel, as we already know. It's going to impact the cost of the clothes that you buy. Pretty much everything will be impacted by how much by these changes.
5: Mm. But I think it's important while it is concerning that there isn't the cooperation we'd like to see on climate change and many other global issues, like, these problems cannot be solved alone. I think, and you know, shipping containers is actually a really good example of, you know, global collaboration. The fact that we have these standardized shipping containers means that we can move goods really cheaply all around the world, and that makes it cheaper for us to get food, to get electronic goods. So we are able to cooperate, right? We still have lots of platforms. It's just trying to think about how we can get our people, our public, our voters, our citizens to work together to see the practical benefits of collaboration at a time when there is so much discord. Mm.
4: Do you think that's also a question of, you know, looking at what you're doing with backcasting and thinking of sort of timeframes within 10 years? Is it about communicating, you know, past this immediate need and into something that can establish a better framework, a more infrastructure, all of those kinds of things in 10 years' time? Think about that. Like, how do you make that concrete?
5: Exactly. I think that's exactly right. I mean, in our daily lives, in our politics, we've become so short term because of the way we consume media and information. Timelines really shrinking and shrinking and shrinking. But it's really hard then to make changes if you're looking at things on such a short term basis. Equally, if you look too long term, the problems seem too hard, too far away. So for me, thinking about 5-10 years, it is a really, really good time frame in which you can imagine quite different, you know, much better or significantly worse futures. But you can also imagine how can I as a person, me and my family, my village, my town, my country, how can we actually make some positive impact to get to where we want to be? So I think that's exactly right. You need the right kind of horizons.
0: You're listening to the BBC World Service. I'm Julian Morica with Weekend. A reminder of today's main news: last-ditch negotiations between the United States and Canada have failed to reach a trade deal to avert 50% tariffs by the Trump administration on a range of Canadian goods. And TikTok has reached a $400 million settlement with the US Justice Department to resolve allegations the app violated children's online privacy. Well, time for our weekly look at noteworthy science news of the past week. We're joined, as usual, by our science reporter, Roland Pease. And Roland, you can take us, and only you could do this, to the centre of the galaxy and the discovery of a new star that's prompted real excitement on the part of astronomers. So tell us more.
6: Well, absolutely. I have to say, after that discussion on international trade, I think galactic astrophysics is going to be a straight walk. It's we are talking mind-bending stuff here, Julian. Yes, at the centre of the galaxy, there is this supermassive black hole that weighs about 4 million times the Sun. 30 years ago, it was just a hypothesis. It's, you know, this is sort of pretty recent stuff. And it's all kinds of stars are swinging around it in tidal. It's a bit like a really chaotic solar system. They've just discovered a particular star, rather a faint one, called S301, which comes very close to the black hole. And because it gets very close to the black hole, it gets pulled really hard, and it goes, it's now they think the fastest known star in the galaxy, travels at 25,000 kilometres per second. Goes like a rocket, you say, Julian? No, this is way faster. A rocket goes at around, if you want to go to the moon, leave Earth like Artemis did recently, that travels at a mere 40,000 kilometres per hour. So this star going at 25,000 kilometres per second, astronomer Stefan Gillesen told me, is way faster.
7: 25,000 kilometers per second means that within something like 10 seconds, you're at the moon. And if you compare that to the speed for this Artemis mission, I mean, how many days were they on their way to finally reach the moon? 3 days or something. So it's really, really fast. Or we can also express it in terms of the speed of light, and it's 8% of the speed of light.
0: Goodness. But record-breaking speeds are not necessarily enough to get astronomers excited these days?
6: No, what you want to throw in is a bit of Einstein and his theory of relativity. So, as I said, the speed that this star gets to, about once every 8 years or so, is because of that really strong pull of the black hole. So it's on an orbit a bit like a comet goes round our solar system, sort of goes way, way out and then comes zooming in and just flashes by for a few weeks. And because it's getting really closer, What that means is that it's actually going to feel the gravity of that 4 million solar mass black hole way more than any of the other stars that they've tracked so far. And that means that they can start to test the theories of gravity that Einstein came up with, because the force is so strong. And that's what's getting them very excited. And in particular, get ready for your head to be put in a spin here. What Stefan Gillison told me is they'll be able to measure how the black hole twists space-time around it, because it's rotating on its axis, much like our own Earth rotates on its axis.
7: The rotation of a black hole acts in general relativity a bit like a hurricane for the space-time around it. So that means it drags space and time around it. And so think about a plane flying into a hurricane. And all of a sudden, the pilot will not be flying in the direction he's aiming at, but there's a little extra coming from the tailwind the plane is getting. And then there's a slightly different direction. And the same will happen to the star when it comes close to the black hole. It will feel that extra force due to the rotation of space-time.
0: So it gets caught up in that whirlpool, for want of a better word, and is then more detectable. Is that the theory?
6: Well, what they're hoping, so it actually returns to its closest position in about 2031, I must get that right.
0: Yes.
6: It's got to get my space-time coordinates correct. It gets very close again. As it gets close, that twisting of space will give it a little nudge on its orbit, so its orbit will then change. And what they'll be doing is they'll be watching the orbit for the next 8 years. They'll be measuring the... It will be very small amounts, but they've got an astonishing telescope that's able to pick these things out. They will be detecting that change in orbit that they're getting, and from that they will work out how fast the black hole is rotating. And here's a strange thing about black holes. Black holes are defined by only two numbers: their mass, which they've measured already in about 20 years ago, and its spin. Otherwise, they're completely featureless. So they're going to know everything there is to know about the black hole at the centre of the galaxy if this works.
0: I have wide-eyed guests with me, and they've no doubt got a couple of quick questions, because we've got a sort of couple of minutes to deal with them. Ben, what's on your mind?
5: Yeah, I mean, I'm just interested in how, you know, the infinitesimal vastness of the universe can bring us together. We've just had an eclipse in northern Europe as well, which I guess, like many other people, I put down my smartphone and picked up a colander.
0: Yes.
5: Which was interesting.
6: Oh, so, me too.
5: Yeah. So do you think there's something, you know, that in our world where we're all so distracted by what's immediately in front of us, is there going to be some sort of pivot back to people somehow connecting more with the stars and the universe as we look for some sort of broader, wider meaning or connection?
0: Briefly, Roland, then I can bring Linda in as well.
6: Yeah, it's a wonderful thing to be able to look up at the stillness of sky and to understand those little points of light are actually huge balls of fire, you know, of plasma burning maybe billions of kilometers away and so on. So yeah, absolutely. I agree with you there,
0: Linda.
4: I think there are two things that jumped out at me. One is that 35,000 kilometers per second is 8% the speed of light, which just seems like not a very big number when it comes to the speed of light. And the other thing that jumped out at me was describing a black hole as like a space-time hurricane. I think that is a gorgeous and a fascinating image, but I just wonder, what does this information tell us, or what can this potentially tell us about how the laws of physics and laws of universe work? Go.
0: You've got 20 seconds.
4: 20 seconds, do it.
6: Time and time again, actually, the stars and what's going on outside has told us the whole thing of Newton's laws of motion comes from the astronomers who are looking at the planets and trying to work out why are the planets moving in the way they are across the sky, eventually working out it's the sun that's pulling them, and then the orbiting. So this is just extending that to include Einstein's ideas as well. So I think it's a good reason to study them.
0: Your timekeeping is exceptional. Roland, thank you so much. And your science isn't bad either. Roland Pease back at the same time in the programme next week. You're with Weekend from the BBC World Service.

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0: BBC World Service, it's 7 hours GMT. Welcome to Weekend with Julian Warica. Coming up, the Ebola outbreak in the DRC is growing rapidly.
1: The Ebola outbreak is growing exponentially. In the last 3 months, 2,500 people have died, and half of those in the last 20 days.
0: We'll have the latest. Also, Meta on trial for making its social media platforms too addictive, but it's not a foregone conclusion.
2: Not all youth who use social media experience mental health harms, but evidence shows that there are vulnerable groups of young people who may be at higher risk for these problems.
0: And we'll hear from an octogenarian fashion influencer whose followers are mostly in their 20s. That's all here on Weekend after the world news.
3: BBC News with Sue Montgomery. The United States has imposed 50% tariffs on a range of Canadian goods after the two countries failed to reach a trade deal. The duties on about $20 billion worth of trade came into effect at midnight Eastern Time. Ariane Schippers reports.
4: The trade talks went to the wire, but just before the expiry of the deadline set by President Trump, both sides announced that no agreement had been reached. The Canadian Prime Minister Mark Carney said he had decided to suspend negotiations because US trade terms were unfair and there had not been enough progress to meet Canadian objectives. He added the US tariffs would be matched dollar for dollar. The US Trade Representative Jameson Greer said Canada had declined to finalize a trade deal and accused Ottawa of, as he put it, continuing its retaliation against the US.
3: The video app TikTok has agreed to pay $400 million to settle a case with the US government over claims it violated children's online privacy laws. Lily Jamali reports.
5: This agreement is being called one of the largest child privacy settlements in history. The lawsuit was brought by the U.S. Department of Justice in 2024 when Joe Biden was president. The department alleged TikTok and its parent company ByteDance collected vast amounts of data on millions of users under the age of 13, including names and email addresses. TikTok had been accused of violating the Children's Online Privacy Protection Act, a federal law known as COPPA. That same law is the one several U.S. states allege that Meta has violated, which it denies. That case is currently being heard by a court in California.
3: Rescuers in Ukraine have worked through the night at the site of a shopping center in Kryvyi Rih, targeted by Russian drones on Friday. One more body was brought out, bringing the number of dead to 16. Reports say 9 people remain missing. A second drone hit the building half an hour after the first. President Zelensky described it as cynical and despicable.
6: A rescue operation is underway in Kryvyi Rih following an attack on a shopping centre. All necessary resources have been mobilised. Unfortunately, many people have been injured and killed. The attack was carried out by several Russian drones. It was a deliberate, cowardly attack, one strike after another.
3: The governor of Russia's Samara region says it's come under a large-scale Ukrainian drone attack. Vyacheslav Fyodorishchov said an industrial facility was damaged and a hit was also recorded on a logistics complex belonging to the retail group Ozon. The company says a fire broke out at its warehouse after the drone strike and 500 workers were evacuated. Samara lies about 1,000 kilometres to the east of Kyiv. World News from the BBC. The Trump administration has re-emphasised its opposition to Israel annexing the West Bank, but has avoided directly condemning Israeli plans to build a large new settlement on the so-called E1 area east of Jerusalem. The comments from the US State Department came as Israel faced growing international criticism for advancing plans for the project earlier this week. The editor-in-chief and the publisher of the US military newspaper Stars and Stripes say they have been fired by the Defense Department for insubordination. The editor, Eric Slavin, said he had been fired after he spoke against potential editorial interference by the Pentagon. A correspondent said she had been fired as well, 10 days after she reported on the hardships of Navy sailors aboard the USS Abraham Lincoln. The FBI has returned 48 looted artifacts to Egypt after an investigation confirmed they'd been illegally removed. The pieces were handed over at a ceremony in Los Angeles. China's World Humanoid Robot Games open this weekend, only the second time they've been held. More than 2,000 robots from 16 countries will take part. The teams are from companies rather than countries. From Beijing, Laura Bicker.
7: The problem is when it comes to real-world technology and real-world use, these humanoids have yet to adapt. So this time, 38 teams will be taking part in kind of household events like folding your laundry, washing and drying the laundry, and these kind of repetitive tasks that they hope one day maybe we'll have a humanoid robot to help us to do. So as well as running, as well as boxing, as well as more than 666 teams, all from around the world, most of which are from China taking part, that's what organisers are hoping we concentrate on.
3: BBC News.
0: Six minutes past seven, GMT. Welcome to Weekend from the BBC World Service with me, Julian Warrica. With me throughout the programme, Linda Rodriguez-McRobbie, a US-born journalist, author and editor of the Finimize newsletter, and Ben Bland, director of the Asia-Pacific programme at the Chatham House International Relations Think Tank here in London. A senior United Nations official has warned that the Ebola outbreak in the Democratic Republic of Congo is growing exponentially. Julian Hannes says the virus is spreading faster and wider than attempts to stop it.
1: The Ebola outbreak is growing exponentially. In the last 3 months, 2,500 people have died, and half of those in the last 20 days. And the epidemic is spreading widely. It's now covering an area that is bigger than France. And the outbreak is faster than our response.
0: On the line from Paris is Claire Nicolet of the Médecins Sans Frontières humanitarian organisation. She's just returned from a visit to the Democratic Republic of Congo. Claire, welcome. Good morning.
8: Good morning.
0: What impression did you get from your most recent visit?
8: Well, basically, the situation is really not under control anymore. And even we have been really late from the beginning because it's just exploding. Basically, now the outbreak, we never seen such outbreak in DRC. And this is the 17th Ebola outbreak they have. But unfortunately, we see that the situation remains very, very complicated and we are not able to follow the pace. One of the big issues that we have is that communities are still not going to the centers. So it means that they are remaining, most of them, in the communities and die directly there. So it's a very difficult thing that we are trying to address with the communities.
0: And on that last point, why aren't people able to move to those centres in the way that you would like them to?
8: So there are two main points. The first point is, unfortunately, there are lots of rumours and lots of not trust of the reality of Ebola, and they are not willing to go to the center. So this is one of the very big points that we are trying to address with them, and by going in the community, trying to explain that they need to be very quickly going to the health center. This is the first point. Second point is also the reality of the place, because in the eastern part of DRC, unfortunately, there are lots of insecurity, there are lots of tension, there are lots of armed groups, and some people, they cannot also move quite easily. So all of these create this very catastrophic situation for this Ebola outbreak.
0: I was reading this morning of the arrival of some vaccines in the area, but clearly they can only help so much, can't they? Because they will only address one of the strains that you're tackling.
8: Absolutely, yes. Vaccine is very important, obviously, and we are really hoping that we can use some. But unfortunately, we are quite unsure how much already we can vaccinate the whole population. And as you said, it's only one strain. So it means that we are not, it will not stop as such the outbreak. So unfortunately, we think that this situation will remain for a few months, if not years.
0: Thank you for updating us, Claire Nicolet of the Médecins Sans Frontières humanitarian organisation, speaking to us live from Paris. Now, the social media giant Meta is on trial over claims that it deliberately designed its platforms to be addictive to young people. In 2023, 29 US states, including California and New York, filed a lawsuit claiming numerous violations of federal and state privacy laws. The states are seeking billions of dollars from Meta, and they're demanding it make changes to Instagram and Facebook, including the ending of features such as like counts and infinite scroll. Rob Bonta is California's Attorney General. He told the BBC why he felt the legal action was necessary.
9: We want them to stop harming our kids knowingly. They designed a dangerous product. It was something they knew was dangerous, and they lied to the public about it. So we want them to end those practices, stop visiting harm upon our kids. The features that they have, including infinite scroll and autoplay and beeps and alerts and likes and ephemeral content, hurt kids. They create anxiety, depression, body image issues, learning loss, addictive tendencies.
0: Well, Meta, which owns Facebook and Instagram, says it strongly disagrees with the allegations and that evidence will show its, quote, long-standing commitment to supporting young people. In the past, it's also argued that social media addiction does not exist. Well, Tamar Mendelsohn is the director of the Center for Adolescent Health at the Johns Hopkins Bloomberg School of Public Health. She gave me her assessment of the effect of social media on young children around the world.
10: While social media isn't all bad, it does come with risks, especially during a sensitive stage of development. And we know that almost all teens in high-income countries use social media. 95% of teens aged 13 to 17 use social media. And also almost 40% of children ages 8 to 12 are using it, even though the requirement minimum age for most social media platforms is 13. Research on potential mental health harms of social media use is mixed, and there are limitations to our study designs and our measures. But here's what we do know. Not all youth who use social media experience mental health harms like depression, anxiety, body image issues. But evidence shows that there are vulnerable groups of young people who may be at higher risk for these problems. Research also shows that some types of social media use may be more harmful than others.
0: When we talk about vulnerable groups, who are we referring to?
10: So vulnerable groups of youth include young people who already have mental health conditions like depression and anxiety. So our evidence suggests that social media use might make these symptoms worse. Girls, on average, also appear to be at higher risk than boys for issues like body image concerns and social comparisons. Younger youth may also be the most vulnerable, although we need more research on that area. And then finally, youth who are cyberbullied or encounter online predators experience clear harms.
0: When you say younger, we're talking very young children, are we?
10: You know, middle school age, preteens. We know, though, that childhood and adolescence are really sensitive periods of development. So young people are developing their sense of self, their identities, their ways of coping, and brains are still developing up until age 25.
0: I mean, one of the striking things about this issue, and you referred to it in those opening statistics, is this is such a relatively new thing, isn't it? 20 years ago, we barely knew that social media either existed or could do what it does today. So the speed of growth has surely far exceeded the speed of our understanding as to what it does to us in some cases.
10: That's a great point. I would agree with you. Yes.
0: Obviously, there's nothing we can do about that. So to an extent, we're playing catch up, are we?
10: I think that's true to some extent. And the research, fortunately, is, you know, doing its best to keep pace. Currently, there are some limitations in the research. So most studies on youth social media use and mental health are cross-sectional, meaning data is collected at a single point in time. And these types of studies can't tell us whether A causes B, only whether A is associated with B. Longitudinal studies are better for inferring causality, right? So they follow young people over time and collect data at multiple time points. This still doesn't give us evidence that A causes B, but it tells us that A comes before B and is associated with it. And we do have longitudinal studies
2: on social media use and youth mental health. These studies do not uniformly show that social media use predicts mental health problems for youth populations. And this might be because not all young people are experiencing mental health harms. And then the strongest type of study for determining if A causes B are randomized controlled studies where we're actually assigning people, say, to use social media or not, or we're assigning them to an intervention that reduces their social media use or not, and we're looking at changes in mental health from before to after. And these are the studies we have fewest of so far. The next key steps for us as researchers are to determine which types of social media use are harmful for which young people and under what conditions.
0: Obviously, at the moment, this is very much in people's minds because of the high profile trial in the United States involving Meta. And one of the big key points being looked at in that courtroom is whether or not there is a medical addiction element to social media. Can somebody become addicted to it? Is it possible for the science to guide us in answering that question just now?
2: Currently, our diagnostic manuals, the DSM and the ICD, do not include social media addiction. Most experts agree that the term addiction may currently be premature, given the state of the science. Many prefer the term problematic social media use. What we do know, however, is that some young people develop problematic patterns of social media use that have features similar to addiction. So problematic social media use typically involves increasing amounts of time spent on social media, interference with daily tasks like homework and bedtime, disruption of relationships, difficulty getting off social media, and preoccupation with social media, even when a young person isn't using it.
0: Will this trial shed any important new light on all of these questions, do you think?
2: I mean, I think this trial is incredibly important because companies like Meta have a huge impact on how children and teens use social media. Meta is obviously motivated to optimize youth engagement with social media, not youth wellness. So social media companies want youth, they want all of us to be on their platforms as often as possible and for as many hours as possible. Because their businesses, their primary goal is to maximize profits, again, not to support mental health. You know, we do need to ensure that there are policy guardrails in place so that young people can enjoy the benefits of social media while minimizing the harms.
0: Tamar Mendelsohn, Director of the Center for Adolescent Health at the Johns Hopkins Bloomberg School of Public Health. I know you've both been following this with interest. Ben, what comes out of that conversation with Tamar for you?
11: Well, I feel very conflicted. I mean, on the one hand, it does seem a bit forlorn, this effort to sue the social media companies. It's a bit like trying to bring legal action against Alexander Graham Bell for inventing the phone or Henry Ford for mass producing the car, because social media is as ubiquitous now as phones and cars are. And I think it just underpins how technology is moving so fast. We're now still struggling to regulate the technologies of 10, 20 years ago, even as sort of AI is coming in and that's going to turbocharge everything. But I think the last thing I take away from it is that we do have choices to shape the world that we're in, but maybe we can't rely on the courts or politicians to do it for us. Maybe it's for parents and children and us adults too to put down our phones and look at the stars or do something else, rather than expecting that there's going to be a magic solution coming out of court cases or legislation going through parliaments.
0: That fast-moving star has definitely left its imprint. Linda?
12: Well, I think that is a good point. But we're also dealing with a technology that has changed so dramatically, so quickly, that even parents trying to keep up with it and to be able to regulate and children being able to self-regulate is not a foregone conclusion. I mean, this is certainly a very relevant conversation that we have in my house all the time. I have a 12-year-old and a 14-year-old. And the idea that we are actually up against some forces that are beyond our ability to grapple with, including the potentially addictive nature of social media and the Moorishness of them wanting to sort of always be on it and all of their friends being on it and all those kinds of things. sort of, you know, it's one thing to say, yes, we know we can regulate this ourselves, we can do this ourselves, but actually, like, we're up against quite a lot. Now, that said, I do really appreciate your guests talking about the fact that, you know, correlation is not causality, and we don't have a good sense in the science of what addiction is. I mean, as she said, the DSM does not recognize this as a

0: handle on what addiction is itself. You know, so we have gaming addiction and gambling addiction, but we don't have a good sense of, you know, shopping addiction is in there, but that ruins people's lives. So, you know, these are evolving questions. And I do worry that the courts are not the best places to deal with that, because we will be emerging from this with some kind of legal precedent, whether they decide in favor of Meta or against Meta. The legal precedent has the potential to be quite dangerous.
1: I mean, I'm interested in what you said about addiction and where the science is, because it, to an extent, takes us back to what you were saying about your book on pain, that these issues appear straightforward, and then you start to dig and you think, well, actually, it's quite hard to define, and therefore it's quite hard to regulate.
0: Absolutely. And that's something that, you know, it has much wider implications than just our relationship with the individual people and how people handle things. Again, like, this is a fantastic example. You know, TikTok's settlement for $400 million is tiny in compared to what Meta might have to put out for this. You know, $1.4 trillion. That's more than the company's actually valued at right now. And the financial implications, but also the social implications of what happens next, are all sort of being decided on science that isn't exactly clear.
1: You're listening to the BBC World Service. I'm Julian Warwicker with Weekend. A reminder of our main news. Last-ditch negotiations between the United States and Canada have failed to reach a trade deal to avert 50% tariffs by the Trump administration on a range of Canadian goods. Now, we're going to talk fashion for the next few moments. The online fashion scene is mainly dominated by young influencers frequently posting the newest, latest trends. But this has never bothered 82-year-old Vivian Turan, who's based here in the UK. She has recently started her third career as an online fashion content creator and has amassed more than 800,000 followers on the aforementioned Instagram. Every day, she adds a new post explaining how she puts together her distinctive outfits. Now, this mainly involves pulling out items of clothing from her wardrobe and showing how each may or may not elevate her style. Have a listen to this.
2: So anyway, there's me thinking when I walk into the room, what am I going to wear this morning? And then my eyes catch my cream palazzo pants, so I thought, I'm going to wear those. What are you going to wear with it, Viv? I said to myself, I know. You've got to go and find a black T-shirt, and then you need to put your red belt on to go with your sandals. Good morning. Well, my friends are coming for coffee this morning, and I thought we'd have a happy morning in the way we dress. Let's have a happy dress. So here we go. Well, I just got the Marks and Spencer's trousers on. I got my slippers on. I'm not taking those off because they're too comfortable.
1: Well, Viv is certainly popular with the younger generations, as the majority of her followers are aged between the mid-20s and their late 30s. And Viv is on the line. Welcome to the programme, Viv. Good morning.
3: Good morning to you too.
1: Why do you think you've got this mass of younger followers?
3: Well, I don't know. I did have this idea that they looked at me and then they thought, Mum, get out of that chair. If this lady can do this, why don't you? That was my thought. And then I did a short little interview on Woman's Hour. And the feedback I got from that was, from these young ladies, was, no, we watch you for us because you inspire us and give us the idea that we can age and still be happy.
1: Mm. Woman's Hour, I should point out to people listening around the world, is a British radio programme that goes out every weekday morning and is very popular on BBC Radio 4. How did it all begin? Why did you start making the videos?
3: Well, it started as a laugh. It was during COVID. I have a partner in this crime, and he's called James, and he lived at the end of my road. And during COVID, we were both on our own, and he used to work in London, so he was in the house on his own. So if I did a bit of cooking, I'd put a piece of cake outside the door, etc. And later we became a bubble. And then he used to come and sit in the kitchen. And, you know, as you sit in the kitchen and chat and talk, I used to go off on one and say, oh, for goodness sake, James. And he said, I'm going to put you on Instagram. So I said, you can if you want. And that's how it began.
1: Wow. I want to bring Linda in particularly because I know she's a big follower and a big fan. So, Linda, here's your chance to speak to Viv.
0: I am. And yes, and speaking of Meta, it was the algorithmic gods that put you in front of me. And I am actually just a little bit older from your

0: base followers. I'm in my 40s. and I just love you. I think what the feedback that you got on Women's Hour is exactly right, that you are demonstrating to people that you can get older, and which is particularly relevant to me right now, and you can still be not only happy, you can be vibrant, you can be interesting, you can put together fantastic outfits, which I do really love, and you can do it in a fun way. And so I just love you.
1: Well, first of all, I must say thank you for the follow. I really appreciate that. I just think getting old is just another chapter in your life, and you just have to move on with it. And I know nothing about fashion, really, honestly. I worked in computers, I was an antique dealer. This is my third career, and I don't know if it's a bit late to learn about fashion, but, you know, we all know our own style, and all I do is show you my style. That's it.
0: Do you think maybe there's also an element of, I mean, it sounds like you've had a varied career in life, and that you seem to still have some curiosity and some interest moving to doing things. I mean, is that something that you should?
1: Oh, absolutely. Absolutely. I mean, on a need to know basis, I always need to know. You know, I really do. I drive James mad because he'd be doing something. I said, well, why? He said, you don't need to know that. No. Oh, but I do. You know, I always do. And I think being inquisitive, I love technology. And I'm loving this journey because I don't know what tomorrow brings. And that's excitement.
2: I'm reading some other social media comments, Viv. Here's a typical one. I am 57, struggle with the changes in my body and my role in life. I look at you and realize that I can still enjoy fashion and try new things. They say your enthusiasm is contagious, which I think is coming across over the airwaves this morning as well. At what point do you decide what you're going to wear each morning? I mean, do you have literally no inkling until you open the wardrobe?
1: Oh, no idea. I mean, if I go in somewhere special, I might have to think, oh, yes, I'll wear that, and that. But normally I think, well, what am I going to put on today? And then I go and order, oh, that looks nice. Oh, perhaps I'll try that with that. And, you know, what this has made me do as well, because trying to put together outfits every day sometimes is a bit daunting, but it's made me think, and it's made me think, yeah, I can go and get that and match it. So I think we all need to go and look in our wardrobes. And the other thing I think is so important is don't dress to impress. Dress for yourself. And then if you dress for yourself, that gives you confidence. So you go out and you face the day with confidence because you're you.
2: Viv, a quick question from Ben as well.
3: Yeah, I've got a question for you, Viv. You've made your success on Instagram, but referencing our earlier story, do you find social media addictive? Do you find you can't, you know, stop scrolling on Instagram once you've started going?
1: I do find it, addictive. So you have to set yourself goals. I have to set myself boundaries. So I don't look at social media after a certain time at night, you know? So I have to put my phone down. But yes, but I love technology anyway. So if I'm not scrolling, I'm doing Wordle or I'm doing something like that, you know?
2: Good stuff. Listen, Viv.
1: I don't watch the telly, though.
2: Oh, well, there you are. So you've got more time for other things. Listen, thank you so much for coming on the programme. As I read one of those social media comments about your enthusiasm being contagious, that does seem to be true in this studio. So thank you so much for coming on, Viv Tran. You're with Weekend from the BBC World Service.

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0: 7.30 GMT, this is Weekend from the BBC World Service. Still to come, why football has the global appeal it does, and more specifically, is the video assistant referee helping people's enjoyment of it? And the professional French horn player who's succeeded to reach the top of his game despite being born with no arms. That's all here on Weekend with me, Julian Warwicker, after the World News.
1: BBC News with Sue Montgomery. The United States has imposed 50% tariffs on a range of Canadian goods after the two countries failed to reach a trade deal. The duties on about $20 billion worth of trade came into effect at midnight Eastern Time. South Korea is sending its first trial container ship to Europe via the Arctic as the Middle East war rattles global shipping. The new route will cut the journey by around 7,000 kilometres and about 10 days' travel time. TikTok has agreed to pay $400 million to settle a case with the US government over claims it violated children's online privacy laws. The US Justice Department has accused the platform of illegally collecting children's information. Rescuers in Ukraine have worked through the night at the site of a shopping centre in Kryvyi Rih, targeted by Russian drones on Friday. Officials say at least 16 were killed. The authorities say two people were also killed overnight by strikes in Kyiv and Zaporizhia. The governor of Russia's Samara region says it's come under a Ukrainian drone attack. An industrial facility as well as a logistics complex were reportedly targeted. The editor-in-chief of the US military newspaper Stars and Stripes says he's been fired for insubordination. Eric Slavin said he was targeted by the Pentagon after speaking out against potential editorial interference. The FBI has returned 48 looted artifacts to Egypt, including carved figures and amulets dating from the Pharaonic, Roman and Coptic periods. The FBI said the suspected trafficker was now dead, but the investigation remained open. The Second World Humanoid Robot Games have opened in Beijing, with more than 2,000 robots competing in events such as sprints, boxing and football. BBC News.
0: You're listening to the BBC World Service. I'm Julian Warwicker with Weekend, and with me throughout the programme, Linda Rodriguez-Macrobi, a US-born journalist, author and editor of the Finimize newsletter, and Ben Bland, director of the Asia-Pacific programme at the Chatham House International Relations Think Tank here in London. Now, at this point in the programme, we ask our guests to highlight a news story or topic that they'd like to hear more about and discuss on the programme, and you'll sense a little bit of an overlap here over the next 10 minutes or so. Ben, you've chosen to discuss a very straightforward question. Why is football so universally popular, you are posing? Before I hear from you on this, I should add a few figures here. That latest estimates suggest that football, officially known as association football, is played by more than 250 million people in more than 200 countries. It has the highest television audience of any sport, so it's hard not to consider it the most popular. Fans of American football in the United States or of cricket in India and Pakistan might well say that football is not the most popular team sport in several notable countries, but I thought I'd just outline the overall picture. Why are you keen to get an answer to this question?
2: Well, I'm a huge football fan. I'm a season ticket holder at Brentford Football Club. I go to a lot of away games, excited about the Premier League season kicking off this weekend. I also got involved with Bees United, the Brentford Supporters Trust. I'm on the board there. The trust saved the club from bankruptcy 20 years ago. So I'm wondering partly why I'm spending so much of my time obsessed with this game. And I know why I feel I love Brentford, but I'm interested in sort of how the brain works, a bit like Linda's work. Like, what is it in our brains that makes both playing but also watching football so different from other sports? And what is it that gives it this amazing power to bring people together, which we've just seen in the World Cup?
0: Well, we might be able to answer that, or at least get close to it, because on a psychological level, as you hint at, we can speak to Daniel Glazer, who's a UK-based neuroscientist and writer. Daniel, welcome. Good morning.
3: Good morning to you.
0: You heard Ben posing the question with particular reference to, I think you used the word obsessed, Ben. Why are so many of us obsessed, drawn to this sport, arguably like no other?
3: Well, from a neuroscientific point of view, we know a certain amount about what's going on in the brain when you observe things, especially things that you can do a bit of. So one of the things that's particularly appealing about football is that all of us can kick a ball, perhaps not with the precision of a World Cup player. And so there is a resonance in the brain. There's a system called the mirror system in our brain that's activated when we do things and also when we see them. So I think that ability to do the basics of it, but then at the same time to watch things which we are incapable of. So, for example, bending a ball like Beckham or perhaps like Messi is something which most of us can't do. And I think it's that tantalizing interaction between what's possible for us and what is impossible that gives it that particular resonance that perhaps other sports that are more technical lack. Mm.
0: Does that also tap into the idea that when you're very young and you're first experiencing sports and games, this one looks pretty straightforward in terms of how it happens, what you have to do? You kick a ball from one end of the pitch to the other and you try and score a goal, and that's about the extent of it. It doesn't have all the complications that some other sports have.
3: I think that's right. At root, it doesn't. I mean, obviously, its origins in England in the Middle Ages were essentially a communal riot. And there is sometimes, mentioning no teams Argentina, there are elements of that in the modern game as well. But I think that the...
0: Good morning to our listeners in Buenos Aires, I should say, at this point.
3: Yeah. All welcome to participate. Yeah. But the point that's relevant here is that tweaking the rules is important. Because I think if you have too many climaxes or it's too hard to score, then people will be turned off. And I think VAR, is that right? The video assistance thing, a debate at the moment. There's a lot of debate about how the details of the rule, which are very esoteric, affect the user experience. Mm. I think football's been very good. The offside rule, which I don't understand, has been put in to make it visible in a way that is enriching and to make the climaxes come at a rate that we find rewarding. And that attention to detail, I think, is part of the success of football as a spectator sport.
0: We're going to come back to VAR in a moment, so I don't want to go too far down that road too soon. Ben, come back and by all means have a chat with Daniel.
2: Yeah, a couple of questions. I mean, first is about crowd psychology. I mean, what am I missing in my life that I need to get when I go to watch Brentford play or other people go to watch their team play? What is it about being in a stadium with like thousands of other people that adds something to your life that you can't get elsewhere?
3: Well, emotion, which is, the expression of internal feelings, is something which requires a bodily action to be fully realised. If you're watching football on your phone with headphones in the library, you will not enjoy the match as much because you yourself cannot express your excitement or your disappointment. And there's something about the collective expression of emotion that enhances that feeling for all of the individual participants. But I also think there are forces such as tribal allegiance and also deep knowledge. I mean, my daughter, for example, has extraordinary knowledge of football. She can explain things that are happening in front of me, which enrich my knowledge. There is the collectiveness, but also the collective memory that enhances the experience of watching it together, I think.
2: And got to be a bit careful with our language, because I know you've been talking about not having too many or too few climaxes, but I want to ask you about balls in particular. Is there something about balls that is just attractive to animals? I mean, it's amazing that, a dog will run after a tennis ball or a football in the same way. So is there something actually about spherical objects? We were also talking about planets and stars earlier, that sort of captivates the human mind as well.
3: I think the physics is really important. I mean, if you look at other balls which are not spherical, like rugby balls, that introduces a kind of randomness which makes the play more interesting and more varied, but also makes it harder to predict from the outside what's going on. And the kind of predictability with occasional surprise is part of the satisfaction. I suppose it's also important to say that something like keepy-uppy, the bit where you have to keep the football off the ground without using your hands, that's a skill, but it doesn't require intelligence. And football seems, to place your players for a corner requires intelligence, not just skill. And football seems to have that full range, which therefore means that the whole brain is engaged when you watch.
0: Linda, I should bring you in as well.
4: Well, I think all of this is true and interesting. I mean, I think as an American, though, we are less compelled by football and more compelled by American football. But I also see the same characteristics in games like basketball, which, again, have a ball and have some very fast movements. And you can kind of participate. You know the basic motions of putting a ball through a basket, the basic motions of running and things like that. So, I wonder, though, if some of this is because of the ease of access to stuff you know, the access to a ball and to a place to kick it about or to throw it about if you're gonna play basketball, that pickup quality means that more people have contact with it, more people do it, and then are more compelled to continue to do it and to see that action and to want to see it blown up on a big screen, to want to experience it with other people.
3: I think that's right. I mean, we did some studies a few years ago when I was at UCL, University College London, mm-hmm. which showed that being able to do something gives you a better brain response, a richer brain response than just having seen it. And so what we would call motor familiarity, the fact of having done it, at least to some level, does enhance your brain responses to seeing it. So I think you're absolutely right that the fact that you need very few bits of kit, very few tools to do it, means that more people have experience, and that enhances their participative view as well, even if they've just become spectators.
0: Mm. Ben, does this answer much of what was in your mind at the start of this conversation?
2: Oh yeah, it's really helpful. I mean, I love as well the sort of contradictions and the tensions. Yeah, both, yeah, wanting climaxes, goals, but not too many of them, because then the effect is worn down. And I love the idea of, like, it's so captivating because you can kick a ball, but you can't bend it the way the best players can. So I just love the concept of contradictions in our lives, which you don't think about enough, and these sort of tensions in football, that it's both because it's so simple, but it's also so hard that it somehow sucks us in.
4: Do you also think, though, that this is something, it's a bit of a juggernaut, right? Like, it's built on itself. It has its own momentum. And then once that starts rolling like a ball, it keeps going.
0: Yeah. Daniel, am I right in saying that you're not a particular sports fan yourself, but you obviously study it in the way that you have?
3: Oh, so I have that kind of academic detachment, right? So I study it because I'm not into it. And I think if you're swept up in a thing, then it's much more difficult to develop hypotheses and test them. I mean, I guess I'm a bit of a curmudgeon in the sense that I remain unmoved by things. And I do feel slightly alienated. It does seem like a kind of collective, as I say, a collective riot. And interesting, legally, the things that you do when you're part of a riot are different than the things that you do on your own. So we recognize in law and in ourselves that this kind of collective sense, as Linda was referring to, a global movement, that sense that we are all part of a thing, enhances our sense of its richness. And I suppose even I, you know, in the last month or so, was swept up in that a bit.
0: Yes, I sensed you were. Thank you so much, Daniel, for coming on the programme. Ben, thank you for raising it. Are you going to Brentford later?
2: Yeah, I am excited. hopefully there'll be a bit of a riot with Spurs later on the pitch, and we'll come out on top.
0: Well, indeed, yes. I shan't enter that debate because I'm a fan of your away team today, but we'll move on. Linda, you've hinted at this because you're a football fan as well, and you wanted to highlight a specific topic here, and Daniel went there briefly. This is the VAR, video assistant referee. Obviously, football fans will immediately know what we're talking about, but I should explain to those who aren't sure. This is the match official who watches a football game from beyond the stadium, and he or she will assist the on-pitch referee by reviewing decisions using video footage and providing advice to the referee based on those reviews. And VAR was first used in the major German and Italian leagues in 2017, which was a fact I did not know. Why the fascination, Linda?
4: So this was something that, I should caveat this by saying that I'm not a massive football fan. I do sort of feel a bit more like Daniel, where there's a bit of a remove and some interest. But I did get caught up in the World Cup, and I found it really interesting. But what I found interesting in particular were these moments of tension, and where there were calls being made that didn't necessarily agree with what anybody watching saw, what anybody on the field saw, and then had some tremendous impact on the rest of the game and even the outcome of the whole cup. So I just really want to know how this changes how players play, how people see this, how they engage with it. You know, there's a lot of hatred for VAR, but is that also generational? Because one of the things I noticed was watching this with my 12 and 14-year-old, that they had just sort of largely accepted that VAR was a thing. They didn't really question it as an issue. So, you know, they're sort of VAR digital natives at this point.
0: As a fan, Ben, where are you on VAR?
2: Yeah, I'm probably against VAR. I mean, mm-hmm. I think as a fan, I hate that feeling when you're in a stadium. You don't know what's going on. Everyone at home who's watching the game can see, you know, the factors that are at play as the VARs are making their decisions. In the stadium, you don't know what's going on. And it really takes the enjoyment out of mm-hmm. a goal when, you know, it might be disallowed 3 minutes later. So I'm probably against it overall. But it is interesting. There's something, again, psychologically, right, this search for perfection. But I think, in a way, it's always going to fail, right? Because even with the VAR decisions, there's always going to be subjectivity there. So I think it's slightly pointless search for perfection.
0: Ah, well, let's test that out with Daisy Christodoulou, who's an expert in educational assessment here in the UK. She's also the author of I Can't Stop Thinking About VAR, which was published in 2024. So, Daisy, you are perfectly cast for this conversation. Welcome. Good morning.
5: Good morning. Great to be here.
0: Where did your interest get sparked in the topic?
5: Well, I am also a big football fan, and I'm a season ticket holder at West Ham, so no longer a Premier League club, unfortunately. We won't be playing Brentford this season. But I'm also a cricket fan, and actually cricket introduced a sort of similar technology decision review system a few years before football, and it had been quite successful. I think most cricket fans would say it works quite well. Mm. So one of the things that really piqued my interest was, why has it worked so well in cricket and had quite a lot of support from fans and from players, whereas in football it's been so controversial? So that was one of the things that got me interested in thinking about it.
0: I mean, as you raise that, I mean, I'm a fan of both as well. Mm-hmm. I mean, it's always struck me that there's more time in cricket for that decision to be arrived at, and people are quite tolerant of the pause that occurs, because let's face it, even if you are a cricket fan, it's full of pauses. Football is not.
5: Absolutely. And I think this goes back to what you were talking about earlier about the psychology of football and the impact it has on our brains. It is a very fluid, a very spontaneous sport. It doesn't have natural breaks in play. That's what people love about it. Cricket is different. It does, as you say, there's a frequent pauses, and it's quite easy to send a decision for review, check it, come back and play. You haven't really lost so much. Mm. Whereas I think in football, the constant breaks, they really do take away something that I think is essential to the game.
0: Linda, come back and by all means talk to Daisy.
4: So a couple of things spring to mind. You know, one is the pursuit of precision in a sport that is about people, right? You know, so like you do see the successful adoption of this kind of technology in other sports. You know, I'm thinking of line reviews in tennis, and I'm thinking of like wall touches in swimming competitions and things like that. But when it comes specifically to this, where we're watching people do something, and we know that things like putting it in slow motion makes it seem like a person's actions are more intentional than they actually were, for example. How does that impact what the results we get from VAR?
5: You're absolutely right. And obviously you had a lot of controversies about this in the World Cup that's just finished. Mm-hmm. And I had a chapter on this in my book summarizing all of the research about how when you watch something in slow motion, not just a football match, but they've done this when they've looked at trials in court for whether people think something is, you know, manslaughter or grievous bodily harm or what have you, that people perceive intentionality differently when they watch a slow motion replay than when they watch it in real time. So I think you're right as well. One of the other things about VAR is the suggestion was that it would just be a way of getting more right decisions. It would be this sort of neutral technology that would just get us closer to truth. But in actual fact, I think it is changing the way that a lot of the most fundamental football rules are being interpreted. So you're right. I think a lot of tackles that in the past people would have just said, well, that's just a bit of a clumsy tackle, can end up on review becoming a red card. And I think you've also seen the same with handball. There are a lot of incidents where in real time you would literally not be able to perceive the handball. Whereas now you go back and scrutinise it and you can pick up all kinds of handballs that you just literally wouldn't have seen before.
0: Mm. And the handball rules keep changing every 5 minutes anyway, as far as I can work out, but go on.
5: It absolutely does. And that's only been the case since VAR. Yes. Yeah, that's right. Yeah.
4: So what do we lose in the pursuit of precision? Do we lose grace? Do we lose wiggle room? What do we lose?
5: I think you're right. I think we do lose a lot of things. And one of the things I talk about in my book is that we've got to think about trade-offs, that you can, as you say, maybe pursue accuracy and pursue precision, but actually we don't just want precision. Mm-hmm. We want other things too. And I remember before VAR was introduced, the mantra you would hear a lot from fans and players and managers would be, we just want more right decisions. And taken like that, it seems very sensible. But what we've realised as VAR has come in is that we don't just want more right decisions. We want lots of other things too. Mm-hmm. We want the game to flow. We want the game to be spontaneous. We want, and this is something that a lot of fans will talk about, we want that feeling of being able to jump up and celebrate a goal, knowing that it's not going to be cancelled after an 8-minute review. Mm-hmm. Mm-hmm. So I think there's a lot of things we want as well as right decisions. Mm. And I think that's true in a lot of other walks of life too.
0: Well, I was just thinking that. I mean, this pursuit of perfection and using technology to get to that perfection in so many walks of life, it is an aspiration. It's not necessarily a healthy one, I don't know.
4: No, I think you're right. I think there's also a lot of unintended consequences that can come from it. I mean, I think the slow motion and intentionality question is a really good example of where we might lose, where some things might fall down quite a bit. Mm.
2: Now, I think the trade-offs point is so important. And actually, in the rest of my work on foreign policy, and when I talk to people in governments and talk to people about politics, like accepting that if we want more of this, there's something less of something else. If we're going to solve this problem, we're probably going to create these other problems. So I think it's so important to bring that into the conversation. I mean, my question would be about the inevitability of technology, mm-hmm. which is something we were talking about earlier. I mean, Daisy, can you foresee a world in which, you know, leagues decide to get rid of VAR, that you consider the trade-offs and people just say, actually, let's go back to the way we were? Or do you think now we have it, now teenagers are addicted to it, is VAR here for good?
4: Or they're just going to have AI make that decision for us.
5: That's right. Well, I talk about this in the book.
0: Briefly, if you would, Daisy, yeah.
5: Yeah, there are some leagues that don't have it. The Championship, where West Ham are, is one of them. I think you're right. There is an aspect of technology which is inevitable, but that doesn't mean it will be the system we've got at the moment. So I think in 5 or 10 years' time, I think it's unlikely to have VAR in the way that it is, and I think we probably will end up using a bit of AI.
0: Interesting. Well, thank you so much for coming on, Daisy Christodoulou, expert in educational assessment here and the author of I Can't Stop Thinking About VAR. Now, we're going to move from sport to music to end the programme. The BBC Proms classical music concerts, which take place every summer at the Royal Albert Hall in central London, are very much in full swing. And now with us in the studio is a guest who will be performing at the BBC Proms tomorrow. Felix Kleiser is a professional French horn player from Germany. He plays the instrument with his foot, carefully navigating the levers with his toes, because Felix was born with no arms. Before we speak to him, and indeed hear him play briefly, here he is playing music. This is recorded from Giacchino Rossini's opera Barbiera di Siviglia from his most recent album, Senza Parole.

0: Felix, welcome. It's very good to see you.
1: Hello, nice to be here.
0: Tell us about your journey and how the horn playing began.
1: Oh, well, the very beginning of my horn... I mean, I started to play the horn when I was quite young, so I was 4 years old. But my family and around, there was no one making music, so there was no musician. And so it was a big surprise and a little miracle from where I got the idea to play the French horn, because I never was in a concert, I never met a horn player, I never saw a horn on somewhere and said, well, this looks so amazing, I would like to learn this instrument. So where I've seen the instrument the very first time and where I got in contact the very first time, this is completely unknown until today. But I remember that I wanted to play this instrument, and so I began to get some lessons when I was 4 years old, and this was the beginning of everything.
0: I mentioned that you were born with no arms, so how were you then immediately having to navigate what other people would naturally do with their arms when they're trying to play a French horn?
1: Well, the good thing about a French horn is the most important thing, especially at the very beginning, is to control your lips. I mean, I can explain you to play the French horn in 30 seconds, and everyone can do or can try to do this at home even without an instrument. So you take your lips and you press them together, and then you blow air through your lips, like... It's a little bit like when little kids are imitating the sound of an engine of a car, for example. And when you use your muscles in your lips, and then the vibration gets a little bit more precisely, like... But then when you change the position of your lips and the muscles, then you can play a whole melody, like... And this is the most important thing as a horn player. So this is a good thing, and especially at the very beginning, you just concentrate on your lips and how to blow the air and all these things. So at the beginning, the fingers are not that important.
0: No.
1: Comes later.
0: And when they do come later, that's where your foot comes into play.
1: Yes, yes. But in the end, you know, we have just... three keys. I mean, a double horn has four keys, so it's for me it was not a complicated thing. You know, it was not the part what I practiced the most in learning this instrument. I had problems with other things, but fingering was not a big thing for me.
0: At what point did you realize I am seriously good at this, and I could turn this into a career?
1: It's difficult, because, you know, when you start... I started to play the French horn when I was 4 years old, and then I started to go to college, also quite young, when I was 13. But you know, when you grow up with a background when no one is making music or there is no musician, then you never have in your mind maybe you can do it as a professional, because it's not something you see in your daily life, you know. So for me, when I was young, my wish was just to play the instrument as good as possible, and to be able to play specific pieces I heard on recordings, for example. So this was the most important thing for me, and thinking about doing it as a professional comes maybe at the end of my school career.
0: We just heard a little bit of audio recording of you playing. You actually have your French horn here with you.
1: Yeah.
0: Are you able to give us a little flavour?
1: Yeah, of course, you know, and tomorrow at the Royal Albert Hall, together with the Academy of St. Martin in the Fields, we will play the third Mozart horn concerto. So Mozart wrote four horn concertos, so there's a lot of repertoire for the French horn. And I can play
0: a little beginning, a little snippet.
1: A little snippet.
0: Yes.

0: Fantastic. Thank you. Much enthusiasm in the studio. A few words from across the desk as well, if you want to ask Felix a quick question.
1: I've got a quick question. I mean, I'm interested in feet, but, you know, normally we stick socks and shoes on them and use them like bricks. I mean, how, any tips for how we can make our feet more useful in our daily lives and a bit more
0: flexible?
2: You know, the point is, I'm not a feet expert. Yeah. You know? I'm just a home player and I love to make music. And then, you know, in the end, you know, when you grow up in a different way, it's like, I always compare this with languages. You know, if I would travel to China, or if you've ever been in China, then you understand people in China, they're not very used to speak English. And so the communication quite often is quite difficult. And if you have no idea of that people can learn other languages, then you maybe think, wow, these people are so crazy. They can speak this crazy language. How is it possible? But of course, when you grew up in China and you learn this language from the very beginning, then it's not a problem at all. And this is the same, I think, for me.
0: Felix, I'm going to say thank you so much for coming in. We're going to hear a little bit more of you playing on tape as we say farewell to everybody listening around the world. And good luck at the proms tomorrow night. I'm sure you don't need it. Thank you both for coming in and being with us throughout the programme. Thanks to Linda and to Ben. And here's a little bit more of Felix Kleiser.

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0: Hello, I'm James Reynolds. Welcome to BBC Conversations. This time we bring people together to discuss something that many airline passengers dread: noisy and disruptive children on flights. Earlier this month, a flight in Canada was cancelled after a young child refused to wear a seatbelt. This has reignited a debate about behaviour, safety, and the role of parents.
1: Personally, I don't feel bad anymore after hundreds of flights of my kids like behaving like kids. You can't just control your child. It's not a little puppet or a robot that you ask to sit and do whatever they want all the time.
0: That's Charlotte in Vietnam. She'll be joined in conversation by two other mothers. Flight attendants will also share their experiences, and do listen out for some surprising ideas to keep young children entertained. More after the news.
2: BBC News with Sue Montgomery. The United States has imposed 50% tariffs on a range of Canadian goods after the two countries failed to reach a trade deal. The duties on about $20 billion worth of trade came into effect at midnight Eastern Time. Canada has vowed to match the US tariffs dollar for dollar. Sean Dilley reports.
3: Levies had been due to start from the 19th of August, but that deadline was temporarily paused after President Trump said a deal was close. Last night, Canada's Prime Minister Mark Carney blamed last-minute changes by the US, which he said called into question the reliability of any deal. In response, the US accused Canada of setting new demands and walking back on commitments. The collapse of negotiations mean that from today, dairy products, wine and cement join aluminium and steel on the list of Canadian imports subject to a 50% tariff.
2: The video app TikTok has agreed to pay $400 million to settle a case with the US government over claims it violated children's online privacy laws. The US Justice Department described the agreement as a major victory for American children and parents, who it said were better protected than when the case began. More from our technology editor, Zoe Kleinman.
4: You know, at the heart of this TikTok settlement is technically children's online privacy and the collection of their data. It's not about online harm. It's not about misinformation. It's very straightforward. You need parental consent to collect children's data if they're under the age of 13 in the US. And the US administration back in 2024 said that TikTok wasn't doing that. And TikTok has now decided to settle that case.
2: Rescuers in Ukraine have worked through the night at the site of a shopping centre in Kryvyi Rih, targeted by Russian drones on Friday. One more body was brought out, bringing the number of dead to 16. Reports say 9 people remain missing. 130 were wounded. President Zelensky said Ukraine would respond. Our Ukraine correspondent is Dan Johnson.
5: The president, who is actually from Kryvyi Rih, said this was a cynical attack, and that he's been talking to the UN Secretary General. I think that was a call that was set up anyway, but he's used the opportunity to highlight what he said was the Russian targeting of civilians in such a clear and cynical way.
2: The governor of Russia's Samara region says it's come under a large-scale Ukrainian drone attack. Vyacheslav Fyodorishchov said an industrial facility was damaged and a hit was also recorded on a logistics complex belonging to the retail group Ozon. It says a fire broke out at its warehouse after the drone strike and 500 workers were evacuated. Samara lies about 1,000 kilometres to the east of Kyiv. World News from the BBC. The editor-in-chief and the publisher of the US military newspaper Stars and Stripes say they have been fired by the Defense Department for insubordination. The editor, Eric Slavin, said he had been fired after he spoke against potential editorial interference by the Pentagon. A correspondent said she had been fired as well, 10 days after she reported on the hardships of Navy sailors aboard the USS Abraham Lincoln. South Korea is sending its first trial container ship to Europe via the Arctic as the Middle East war rattles global shipping. The new route will cut the journey by around 7,000 kilometres and about 10 days travel time. It'll also avoid the Red Sea, where Yemen's Iran-backed Houthi rebels have targeted ships. The second World Humanoid Robot Games have opened in Beijing, with more than 2,000 robots from 16 countries. The teams represent companies rather than countries, but the vast majority are Chinese. Our China correspondent Laura Bicker reports.
6: China's robot makers have spent the last 2 years showing their machines can dance, run marathons and play football. But this year, 38 teams will also be judged on domestic work, including folding laundry. Because for future investors, that's now the difference between a technological spectacle and a commercially viable future.
2: A Japanese father has been reprimanded by police after leaving his 7-year-old son alone in the country's highest peak, Mount Fuji, during a family hike. The child had reportedly complained of feeling tired after reaching an altitude of more than 2,000 metres. However, his father and an older sibling opted to continue towards the summit, telling him to wait for them where he was. The child was found by a passerby amid foggy and rainy conditions. BBC News.
0: Hello, I'm James Reynolds. This time in BBC Conversations, we bring people together to share their experiences of flying with small children. On the 9th of August, in the Canadian west coast city of Victoria, Porter Airlines flight PD444 was taxiing to the runway for an overnight flight to Toronto. Pretty routine stuff. Everyone was ready to go, apart, that is, from one small child. That child reportedly stood on their seats and refused to put on a seatbelt, despite efforts by the parents and crew. You can imagine how frantic that must have been. The child would not sit down. The delay, though, meant that the flight could not depart before the airport closed for the night. It was cancelled, disrupting the plans of everyone on board. Imagine, then, how they must have felt. The incident has opened a debate about how airlines should deal with these kinds of situations and how parents should control their children. Later on, cabin crew will share their experiences. But for our first conversation, my colleague Luke Jones brought together three mothers who regularly travel with young kids. Charlotte is currently in Vietnam. Elena is in Sweden. And firstly, Emma, here in the UK, gave her reaction to what happened with that Canadian flight.
7: You know, as a parent, you're always going to be judged. But from what I read, they did ask them to leave and they weren't happy about leaving. Whereas I think when I was on the plane and my little girl was horrendous and I'm having to hold her, I think I might have been quite pleased if they said, would you leave? Like at one point, I think it got to a certain point and it's not safe. I'll be like, yeah, you know what? We'll leave. This isn't worth it anymore.
8: As a parent, we always feel the social pressure from passengers. So if it comes to the point that the child is screaming, crying, uncontrollable, you can't do anything, then yeah. I think it's better just to leave.
1: Yeah, agreed. I mean, if you've tried everything and the child just doesn't settle, I would definitely leave. But personally, I don't feel bad anymore after hundreds of flights of my kids like behaving like kids in a plane. Mm. It's a public space. Yeah. Kids have the right to be there. And kids, well, are kids in our society nowadays, especially in France, like kids are asked to behave like adults in, you know, public spaces, and they're not adults. Like sometimes something goes wrong and they can't express it. And the way they express it might be like running around the plane. I haven't read about the story, but my thought is that I hope the parents don't feel too bad, because if they tried everything they could and it didn't work, then it happens. That's just what it is traveling with kids. Sometimes you can't just control your child. It's not a little puppet or a robot that you ask to sit and do whatever they want all the time. Sometimes they feel off. We all have off days, so I think it was one of those for that child.
9: You all have experience of this. Charlotte, why don't you tell us about traveling with little kids?
7: Yeah, I've had two traumatic experiences, honestly. The first one was with my firstborn, and it was the first flight with her. She was 4 weeks, and we were going to South America. It was two flights connecting in Miami, and during the two flights, she did not stop crying. Like, I just could not make her stop crying because she was exhausted, and I was exhausted as well. And what I was doing is that I was using all the techniques that I use at home. I was a new mom, so I was just doing that, but I didn't realize, well, look, you're not at home. This is not going to work. Like, you're trying to put a blanket to make it dark, but it's impossible to make a space dark for your child in the plane. So she's just basically totally overwhelmed by what's happening. Yeah. And you're trying too hard to do like all the things you usually do and they don't work. So mm-hmm. from that time, I really learned that there are tricks and a lot of different things you can do on the plane. And the rules that you have at home and the routines don't apply on the plane. You just have to like do something new. So that was like a big first lesson. And another pretty traumatic experience is that during landing, like my child really needed to go to the bathroom and didn't want to sit still. And I just like, it was awful. She was just screaming and she couldn't stand up. And it was like when I learned the art of distraction. It's like you do whatever you can to take your child's mind off the issue and you have to be super creative. So now I like always have bullet points in my head of things to do and I go down the list. Sometimes it works, sometimes it doesn't. That time, I think I put headphones on her with like music she liked and it changed everything. So you need to know the little tricks, learn them along the way.
10: Yeah, I can relate to that. I was going to say, one of the tricks I use, which doesn't work now with my five-year-old because obviously she's too old, but my younger one, I just pretend I can see things out the window that aren't there. So I'm like, oh, look, a dragon, a giraffe. And like, because, you know, she believes me. She'll look at it and go, oh, no, like she can't see it. And then I'm like, oh, no, you just missed it. So like, if you're in a desperate situation, I just make up something that we can see and then hope that that will distract them.
7: That's a good one.
9: Tell us about your worst journey, Emma.
10: Well, it happened both ways. But I think it was terrible because we didn't expect it because we'd taken her on a flight before and she'd been absolutely fine. This was my firstborn. And I think she was like almost two. So, you know, like the terrible twos were happening. Mm. And I'd been a bit smug because we'd got through security fine, you know, checked everything. We'd been queuing fine. And it was when we got on the plane, she was like a little bit upset. And it was the moment we had to put the seatbelt on. She just completely lost any sense of reason. And the best way I can describe it is like she was possessed by like some kind of monster.
7: This like happened to me too, I swear, several times. There's something there, for sure. Yeah, I can relate to that.
10: Yeah. So she was screaming and crying and she was bright red. So I had to just hold her basically anytime the seatbelt sign came on. And she was screaming, and I at one point was singing very loudly when I was like, I don't know if this is making it worse. Like, people now can hear the child screaming and my terrible singing, but you know, you've just got to try your best. It was only to Paris the flight, but it means there's like a lot of time the child has to have the seatbelt on because it's only like an hour and a half, but obviously you're taking off and landing for a majority of that time. So I remember just sitting and like looking and praying quietly, being like, please don't make us put the seatbelt on again yet. Just please, because it is so bad. And the woman beside us was like, she asked for three vodkas and Coke. And I was like, do you want me to pay for one? Because I was like, I think we've caused this. Like, we've made this woman want to drink. And she was so kind and like, oh, no, it's fine. And I was like, are you sure? Because I realized we're the reason this is happening. So it was absolutely horrendous.
8: My worst flight was when I was already quite experienced because my daughters, they were 5 and almost 3 years old. So I was quite confident. And we were flying from Cairo to London. It was a very early morning flight, 6 in the morning. So my daughter, who was 3 years old, she probably didn't sleep well and she needed to sleep more. She was overexhausted, overtired. So during takeoff, she just started screaming and she did not stop screaming till we landed. And the flight from Cairo to London is quite long. So everybody on the plane were on vacation. They just hoped to sleep all the way to London. Instead, I was just feeling like the worst mom who could not make her child stop. Even the neighbors and the other passengers, sometimes they were coming to us, trying to play, to talk to a child, to distract. Nothing worked, absolutely nothing. Mm. So some people were understanding, some were talking behind, giving dirty looks. I was feeling so miserable. And the moment we landed, she stopped crying.
10: Yeah, it's like they know, isn't it? They're like, oh, thank goodness it's over. I can get off now. I think, especially as a mum, your hormones are kind of like going wild when you hear your baby crying. Mm. So like, you're more used to it. But I'm also like, I often think my children sound louder to me than other people. Because in my head, I'm like, I need to find a way to stop it. Like, yeah. And you're panicking. And it's kind of like you're in fight or flight mode because it's really stressful. And you can just hear this constant screaming and you're trying to find the solution. So yeah, I get other people who aren't around children normally will sound loud. But I think it sounds loudest to the parents who are having to deal with it. And like, you're really aware of everybody around you and how noisy your child is being almost, probably more than they actually are.
9: Emma, you gave us that very good tip of, you know, pointing out the window and going, oh, look at that, even when there's nothing there. Charlotte, do you have any tips and tricks?
7: So I think, you know, in your handbag, you should always actually keep it near your feet and have a couple of things inside just to deal with these types of moments and try to distract in different ways. So things that I really like is like a birthday balloon that's not, you know, blown, and then you can blow it a little bit, let your child blow it, but they find it usually very funny, and it's like helping, really distracting them, and it doesn't take any space in your bag. So this trick has served me a lot. And when you're at the airport, you can also use it to distract your child and like close the balloon, but that's something that I use a lot. I also always carry like, you know, dried fruit or little gummy looking things. I try to, you know, do the healthy way, but like something that your child can eat and that feels like a sweet treat to them. And that can help definitely. I always have stickers, you know, you can, I like the one that you can stick on places and then remove easily. And you can create a story with the stickers on the window of the plane or around you without leaving any mess. My kids really like that as well. And of course, like a tablet with movies, games, or stories, because, you know, for me in a plane, the rules that apply home or in your routine don't apply. There is no rule on a plane. Like you are
9: Don't be worried about screen time. Don't be worried about screen time. Yeah. Just do what works. No.
7: Yeah, do what works. And don't worry about giving your child a bad habit. I've never seen that in my kids. They never asked for things they asked on a plane or had on a plane outside of a plane. So yeah, do what works. But be prepared. Like I think being prepared as a parent is a key to helping your child as well. Mm-hmm. If you're not well prepared, then you might have a hard time settling the child down just by shushing or, you know, telling a story. Like you do need some things. I don't say bring a whole like bag of toys. That's not necessarily what helps, but like specific things can really help.
8: I totally agree. Yeah. I always bring sticker books. So with some new toys, with new stickers and some snacks, favorite cartoons on the iPad. And I also bought, when I was in Japan, small erasers, like animals, and you can like, it's like a Lego. So it doesn't take a lot of space. And depending on the age, children can play with them for a long time.
7: Yeah. Mm. Yeah. Also, Ventus toy and magnetic toys are amazing. The Ventus one, you can stick them on the windows and play with them. And magnetic, also, they don't like, you don't lose them easily. They just stick to a certain board. So these are great too.
10: Yeah. We use a lot of them, especially because you can stick it to the table or the window. It's so handy just to put it on there and let them play for a bit. Another thing we do is we often go to like the charity shop in secret without the children. We get a few little toys that then we wrap up so they can like open on the plane, and that's distracting them, even if it's just opening up and being like, oh, what's this? And then that's new and interesting for them to play with for a little bit.
7: Yeah, but the trick is I do exactly the same thing, but what I find is that don't give them that upon entering the plane. Keep them for
10: emergency wait till you need case. It.
7: Yes, you really have to wait until the end. And it happened to me that I finished a flight with that, having given the toys that I had planned and wrapped up because I didn't need them. And I was like, you know what? I'm going to keep them for another emergency.
9: What about the staff on the plane? How useful are they? Just because we put this story on TikTok, and one of the people who commented on that said that they were on a flight a few years ago, little girl got scared, the parents did their best, dad held the hand, but a flight attendant, quote, leaned over and shouted at her, and as a result she wet the seat. The abuse the whole family got from the flight attendants was shocking. The parents had to get a plastic bag and the dad sat on the wet seat for takeoff and landing, the poor kid frozen to the spot. And it's obviously quite an extreme example, but do you find that the air stewards and the rest are sort of a bit more accommodating or not?
7: I've never had any help from staff on the plane, and I've flown over 500 times with my kids. No one ever offered to help or lended a hand or anything. And that has been super shocking. And I've flown all companies throughout the world.
10: I was going to say, actually, I don't know if this is like maybe a more English thing. I've actually found, well, with Air France and with EasyJet and Jet2, the staff have been very friendly. Especially, I remember there was one Air France flight and my little girl was saying, I'm hungry. And I was like, oh, would you please just wait, just sit down. And one of the stewards, they brought her a little biscuit because they clearly overheard our conversation. We were going, oh, just wait, please, because the bags are all, you know, in the top. And of course, I'd put the bag with the snacks in the wrong area. And that, I thought that was so kind because he overheard our conversation and thought, oh, I'll go and help. So I've been quite lucky. Normally, they've been very friendly and I'm quite like child friendly, actually, in my experience.
8: And I think I was quite lucky as well, because I normally fly alone with children. Now I have three children. And even when I was flying with one or two, when I needed to go to the bathroom, I would easily ask the staff, the flight attendant, to hold my baby, to hold my child, play with them while I would go to the toilet, because the bathrooms are so tiny. And they were always happy to hold the baby, to play with the baby while I was in the bathroom. So I never experienced anything negative.
11: Elena and Emma, along with Charlotte, who runs the Little Voyageurs blog. Brilliant and useful tips for anyone travelling with young kids. You're listening to BBC Conversations from the BBC World Service with me, James Reynolds. Our guests spoke in that first conversation about their mixed experiences with cabin crew. So we wanted to hear from flight attendants themselves.

0: Mapule, in South Africa, has worked on flights across the Middle East for 15 years. Cindy is a former air hostess in the UK, and Ali flew as a flight attendant on transatlantic flights and now lives in the US.
1: Let's face it, if you are a toddler and suddenly you're being put in a metal tube surrounded by 150 strangers and you're strapped down, that's kind of scary. You have no concept of air travel. And from what I hear, the child was terrified and refused to sit down. The crew would have had multiple attempts to try and get the child to sit and be safely secured. But at the end of the day, if they're not secured, you have to make that decision to either offload them or there's nothing else you can do about pinning somebody down and beating them, which nobody would actually want to do. So I have had this before as a parent. I traveled with my three-year-old and he was very tired. It was a late night flight and he's neurodivergent and he was just terrified of being strapped into this seat and he couldn't get to me because I was sat like just one seat away from him and he didn't understand why he had to sit down there and was trying to get out. And luckily we were able to bribe him with chocolate and he sat down. So that was great. But you're basically looking at a parent's worst day and it's now in the global news. And I just feel bad for the parents. I feel bad for the other passengers who were probably trying to get home to their families or their jobs. And it's just not a good day for anybody all around.
2: Yes, it is unavoidable. You can't really tell what a child would respond to because it's different with an adult. But if there's a child, you can't predict whether they will listen to the rules or not. So it is very uncomfortable for everyone because I can imagine the discomfort that the parent is feeling, the frustration that the parent is feeling. Mm. And obviously also nobody wants to get off a flight to spend the rest of the, because people have things to do.
3: Yeah.
2: But when it comes to the safety of the airline, there's really nothing the airline could have done. That's a safety issue.
3: Absolutely. What should the parent maybe have done? Maybe in advance of even getting on the plane and booking a flight with their child?
2: In all honesty, I don't think there is, because there's not like any simulation that could prepare a child to sit on the seat, because children are unpredictable. You can't really tell if a child would listen to your rules on that day. So usually what parents try and find to try and get them to sleep prior to boarding the aircraft, because then they're asleep. So then you are in control of their actions.
3: They don't know what's happening. Cindy, but what would you say?
4: Does this child wear a seatbelt in a car? Because, and if it does, why couldn't the parent practice sitting in the back row of the seat next to them and show them and do some work with the child before? Possibly take some counselling. Perhaps the child needs some slight medication that would help him be calm. But the bottom line is, the stewardesses, you know, that we've been talking here, we're not there just to serve food and drinks. We're there for the passenger safety. If you're not sitting with your seatbelt on during turbulence or an air pocket, severe damage can be done and possibly even kill a minor. So they should have known there was going to be a problem, and I think the parents should have done more. As a passenger on that flight, I would be furious at the extra cost and time it would have cost me because of one small three-year-old child, was it, I believe?
1: It's so hard to predict how a child is going to react in these situations. It's so, they might have worn a seatbelt in a car. I mean, I know my kid hated wearing a seatbelt in the car and would have reacted exactly the same in a car as well. And you can start to prepare a little bit. When I had the first issue with my child, after that, I would spend a few days beforehand pretending we were going on an aeroplane. We'd set up seats and I would put a strap around him and just go, oh, we're going to take off and we've got to listen for the pilots and stuff. And then I'm also a huge advocate of, like, if you want to use screens at this time, this is a great time. Distract that kid. Yeah, this is the perfect time to use screens. But, I mean, the flight was cancelled because the airport closes at 12:30. So presumably this was super late at night. And over time, tired child is not negotiable. They don't want to listen to reason. They don't want it. They just are scared. They don't know what's going on. They should be fast asleep. It's a really tricky situation. So maybe if you think your child might have issues with this, plan a flight that's in the daytime, or plan a flight where you know your child is calmer, more reasonable, or just use the tools that you can have and practice beforehand. Maybe small toys that they can open from, you know, we go to the dollar store and get some, Poundland or somewhere, get some small toys that you don't care if they break or lose or something like that, and use those to bribe them with. It's such a tricky situation, and until you don't know what kind of child you're going to get. It's not necessarily a parenting issue. You just don't know how a small human that's got no concept of air travel is going to react to these situations.
3: Stay with us. We've other reaction to this. This voice message we got from a flight attendant in Nigeria, Chichi.
5: As a flight attendant, you must be assertive when it comes to setting grounds, right? When you know that

0: safety is jeopardized, you have to be assertive to let them know that, okay, you have to do this. I've been in situations where, let's say, you are disturbing the peace of everyone else around you and you're refusing to do what needs to be done, like fasten your seatbelt. I've been in a situation where we have told someone, oh, fasten your seatbelt, and they just feel like it's a bluff. We had to turn and then disembark that passenger, and you know, we continued our journey. You know, it's not going to kill you, it's for your own safety, for your own good. But for children, I would say that it is the duty of the parents to, you know, be firm with that child and let them do what they have to do, because they have to do it for their own safety.
1: Thanks to Chi Chi in Nigeria for that. As I mentioned, this has got a lot of people talking about just general behaviour on airlines. All of you have experience on working on airlines. I'm after your worst behaved passenger story.
2: I have so many.
1: Go on.
2: It's unbelievable. I mean, most of mine are adults. I have far more trouble with adult passengers than I ever do with children. One parent didn't help us out at all by feeding their kid constant Coke and chocolate, snacks and stuff like that. And they were so rude that every time they pressed the call bell, they'd be like, get my child a drink. There was no pleases, no thank yous, there was no nothing. So I gave them their child as much Coke as they kept demanding, and then inevitably when the child vomited everywhere, I also gave them the bags to clean that up. So, honestly, I have more trouble from usually drunk passengers. That's most of my stories come from drunk passengers or passengers who've taken sleeping pills and drank, and then they go absolutely crazy. I mean, we're talking naked passengers, people trying to open doors, people stealing other passengers' shoes, you name it, I've had it. Yeah, I don't know what it is about my flights, but
1: they find you so somehow, many. These people.
2: They hunt me out, yeah.
3: Oh, me, my worst was somebody booking a flight in economy, knowing you have a back problem and expecting a free upgrade.
1: Ooh.
3: The guy was old enough to be my father, but he was throwing tantrums like a five-year-old.
1: He wanted to be moved to a nice, lie-flat seat.
3: Yes. He said, because the seat is already free, why isn't he allowed to sit there? So we were trying to give him food. He started swearing at us. He just threw a major tantrum and was like, this is so unfair, but the seat is free. And I'm like, but people paid to sit in the comfort seat. If you knew you had back problems. And I tried to move him to a more comfortable seat, give him more pillows, but nothing was ever enough. Like, Ellie's very right. When adults feel more entitled than any child you could ever have.
4: Fascinating then to hear that it's the adults who are the major problem, not the kids themselves. Mapuli, Cindy and Ali. I should mention that Ali hosts a podcast featuring the experiences of flight attendants. It's called The Red Eye. Our thanks to them and to all of our guests this week. And if you're flying with young children soon, good luck. You will get through it. I'm James Reynolds. You've been listening to BBC Conversations from the BBC World Service.
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0: Hello, I'm Johnny Diamond with How Did We Get Here? Israel and the Palestinians from the BBC World Service. The backstory of the Middle East conflict from earliest times to the present day, explored by leading experts. Today we're looking at the second Palestinian intifada, why Hamas won elections in 2006, and how Israeli Prime Minister Benjamin Netanyahu returned to power in 2009. Join me after the news.
1: BBC News with Alan Smith. The United States has imposed 50% tariffs on a range of Canadian goods after the two countries failed to reach a trade deal. The duties affect about $20 billion worth of trade. The Canadian Prime Minister Mark Carney vowed to match the US levies dollar for dollar. South Korea is sending its first trial container ship to Europe via the Arctic as the Middle East war rattles global shipping. The new route will cut the journey by around 7,000 kilometres and about 10 days of travel time. TikTok has agreed to pay $400 million to settle a case with the US government over claims it violated children's online privacy laws. The US Justice Department has accused the platform of illegally collecting children's information. Rescuers in Ukraine have worked through the night at the site of a shopping centre in Kryvyi Rih, targeted by Russian drones on Friday. Officials say at least 16 people were killed. Two people were also reported dead after overnight strikes on Kyiv and Zaporizhia. The governor of Russia's Samara region says it's come under a Ukrainian drone attack. An industrial facility as well as a logistics complex were reportedly targeted. Police in Cambodia have arrested more than 150 foreign nationals for their alleged involvement in online scams. They said 70 Chinese nationals were among those taken into custody in two separate raids. The editor-in-chief of the US military newspaper Stars and Stripes says he's been fired for insubordination. Eric Slavin said he was targeted by the Pentagon after speaking out against potential interference. The paper is partly funded by the Defense Department, but has historically been editorially independent. And the second World Humanoid Robot Games have opened in Beijing with more than 2,000 robots from 16 countries. They're competing in events such as sprints, boxing and football. And that's the world news from the BBC in London.
0: Hello, I'm Johnny Diamond and you're listening to How Did We Get Here? Israel and the Palestinians from the BBC World Service. In this series, I'm exploring how two peoples ended up locked in a seemingly endless conflict over a land whose every story is disputed and argued over and whose past is enlisted over and over again to justify the present. This isn't a blow-by-blow, battle-by-battle history of the region, but an attempt to draw out some of the events and people that brought the inhabitants of that sparkling land to where they are now. In this series, some of the leading experts share their interpretations. There are, of course, others. Now for this episode, and the last final one, which together tell the story since the year 2000, I'm joined by two guests who have themselves witnessed much of what we'll be discussing. Jeremy Bowen is the BBC's international editor and former Middle East editor. Jane Corbin is a journalist who has tracked the twists and turns of events in the region in BBC documentaries over more than three decades. She has reported from inside tunnels under Gaza, interviewed Jewish settlers on West Bank hilltops, and more recently followed Israeli and Palestinian families whose lives have been changed forever by the conflict. Welcome, both. So we left the last episode in a familiar place, a failed attempt to find agreement on a two-state solution. Israelis and Palestinians blaming each other for the breakdown of talks held at Camp David in the summer of 2000, the twilight days of Bill Clinton's presidency. Neither side knew it, but it would be the last time in a long time that America would plunge so deep into the detail of their struggle. Instead, violence would tear the sides apart, destroying what little trust was left between them. The second intifada would take thousands of lives. Yasser Arafat would spend his final years unable to leave his West Bank headquarters and home, isolated and impotent. And as Israel withdrew, a new power would arise in Gaza. That was dedicated to the destruction of Israel and could be ruthless in eliminating political opponents. The Islamic Resistance Movement, known by the acronym Hamas. Let's start with the Second Intifada. It would last around 5 years. It would take around 4,000 lives, 3,000 Palestinians, 1,000 Israelis. The spark was often said to be the visit by the then opposition leader Ariel Sharon to the Al-Aqsa Mosque complex in Jerusalem, also known as Temple Mount, a place holy to both Muslims and Jews. But, Jane, the Second Intifada was grounded in the failure of the previous peace process. Is that fair to say?
2: Yeah, and some people would come to call it the Oslo War, because the Oslo peace process, which preceded this, hadn't succeeded in, you know, solving the really thorny issues, the status of Jerusalem, the return of refugees, the exact shape of the borders. So in a way, it was a failure of the peace process. But the thing that really sparked it was the visit of Ariel Sharon up to the Temple Mount, holy to Jews, but also the Muslims call it the Haram al-Sharif, the holy place where it was believed that Muhammad ascended to heaven on a horse and left his footprint behind. It's a very, very holy place. And both sides, and certainly the Israeli previous governments, have been very careful not to allow Jews to go up there and to pray on this holy ground. And Ariel Sharon was really testing the water. He was determined to say, you know, we're not going to take this. He was in opposition, and he went up there. And actually, I was in Jerusalem around that time, and I remember looking down from a high point at the area around the Temple Mount where every Friday Muslims gathered in their thousands to pray. And this sort of sense of this tension that after Friday prayers there would come demonstrations, there would be stone throwing, there would be counterattacks by the Israeli police. It was incredibly tense. And that is really where it all kicked off.
0: There was, Jeremy, an explosion of violence with the Second Intifada. And it was very different from the first in both the occupied Palestinian territories and, of course, in Israel itself.
3: Yeah, but to start with, there were some weeks, even a couple of months, of non-armed demonstrations when there were large turnouts of Palestinians who were protesting in the way that they had in the First Intifada, which was without guns. Yeah. Now, the Israelis will say, look, all this was planned by Arafat, that they simply used the Sharon visit as a pretext and that it was all going to happen anyway. And they were always going to resort to firearms and to killing. If you talk to Palestinians, they will say that tensions were rising, settlements were growing. Despite all the promises and talk in the peace process, none of that had stopped. And they would also say, and there's some evidence for this, that Israel used a great deal of force against those largely, I mean, very large and noisy, but not armed uprising type demos. And that's what tipped it in. Because one of the differences was, of course, that by then there was an armed Palestinian police. And so quite quickly, the whole thing, anyway, deteriorated into there were no longer large street protests. In fact, there were shootings, there were attacks, and then they went into as well. The Palestinians started suicide bombs, which killed a lot of Israelis. And at the same time, the Israelis were killing very many Palestinians who were demonstrating, very many more than were killed by the Palestinian side.
0: In 2001, Israel held elections, and the man who had tried and failed to make peace with the Palestinians, Ehud Barak, was slung out of office. In his place came a man who had spent so much of his life fighting Palestinians, Ariel Sharon. He would have nothing to do with the PLO leader Yasser Arafat, no meetings, no negotiations, no photo-friendly summits. And as Palestinian militant groups bombed and shot Israeli civilians in ever greater numbers inside Israel, Sharon responded with an iron fist. Jeremy, the response to bombings inside Israel was, first of all, direct action by the Israeli military in the West Bank. The deal for the decade before had been that Palestinians would control at least some of their cities, and that was effectively torn up?
3: Effectively, because what they did was they sent tanks into the Palestinian towns that were supposedly under Palestinian rule, like Ramallah. So what then, though, really set things off was, in terms of a major escalation, was some very large suicide bombings. There was one at Passover in Netanya, yeah. Killed 30 people, and the Israelis after that really took the gloves off. So it was a very bloody time when, as well as that, whatever element of trust that had been built up in the 90s, it wasn't a great deal, had no. gone already, but also mentalities were being set that meant in the years to come, people would say, come on, how on earth can we hope to have peace with these people? And you were getting it on both sides.
4: Jane, there was a sort of physical response to the bombings inside Israel, and that was the building of a physical barrier between Israel and the West Bank, the sealing off of the Palestinian territories and with it the Palestinians, which was a major shift.
2: Yeah, and this snaking barrier that went across the West Bank, masses of steel and iron was built. And of course, the effect of that was to really cut the Palestinians off economically from Israel. And a lot of Palestinians depended on coming into Israel from the West Bank to work, or coming in from Gaza to work. So this had a really chilling economic effect on the West Bank Palestinians. And it was called a separation barrier. And it's a really forbidding thing. I think Jeremy would agree. It's massive.
3: Another thing that's significant about it was the route they chose.
4: Yeah.
3: Because they didn't go down the green line, which was the ceasefire line from 1949, which was where people would say that occupied territory begins. It took bites out of the West Bank, which a lot of people classified as a land grab. And they said that Israel is absorbing the big settlement blocks, so it would be easier for them to get into Israel and more contiguous with Israel. And it was also taking bites out of areas that they wanted for the future, and also with the overall objective, and that has transpired in the years since then and the years before, of making a Palestinian state an impossibility.
2: And it led to Palestinians who tried to come through the few crossings that they were. It led to enormous problems. The Palestinians accused the Israelis of mishandling them, not letting them through, making them wait hours. It ratcheted up this sort of sense of occupation, really, on the Palestinian side.
4: Can I ask you about Gaza in this period? We're about, 2004 now. Has the same sort of thing happened to Gaza? I mean, there are still Israeli settlements within the Gaza Strip, but is Gaza being separated by fences in the same way?
2: Well, Gaza always had very tough, encircled effectively.
4: Right.
2: Palestinians would refer to it as a prison camp. You know, it was very, very difficult. And during this period, the Palestinian Authority under Yasser Arafat was in power in Gaza. But we saw the rise of what we've come to know as Hamas, which was an Islamic resistance movement. And it was largely based in the very poor areas of Gaza, many of them refugee camps since 1948. And it provided social services and doctors. And that was the roots of Hamas, and they began to become a very powerful political force because people felt that they were getting things from Hamas that they couldn't get from the Palestinian Authority and Arafat, who were widely believed to be corrupt. So Hamas began to attract more and more support within Gaza, and we would see that play out in the years to come.
4: We will return to Hamas, but for a moment, let's go back to Yasser Arafat. Feared and despised by many Israelis as a terrorist, he'd returned from decades of exile, first to Gaza, then to the West Bank, triumphant scenes in both of them. And he established a nascent government. And then as the violence of the Second Intifada consumed Israel and the Palestinians, he ended up physically and politically isolated in Ramallah, in his HQ, surrounded by Israeli tanks and guns. And then in October 2004, he fell ill. He was flown to Paris, and in early November, he died. Jane, was he the closest thing the Palestinians had to a national leader, the closest thing they had to a national hero?
2: He was, for many years, for many decades. But by now, you know, people were getting pretty fed up with him. I mean, the inability to sort of shrug off or to get rid of this Israeli control, the rise of other young populist leaders, amongst them Marwan Barghouti, who led one of the Fatah factions on the West Bank, who I interviewed before he was actually then jailed by Israel, accused of complicity in a number of killings. People like that were beginning to rise up to present something different to Arafat and the what was the PLO, now the Palestinian Authority. And in Gaza, Hamas was proving to be an alternative. And so in those last few years, he was isolated. He really was just a bit of a cipher. And I think his physical imprisonment in that area, because of the Israeli tanks around and what was happening on the West Bank, underscored to the Palestinian people that he'd really lost all power. But he always remained a symbol of resistance and of the Palestinian cause.
3: Because until he emerged, and the PLO emerged in the way that he had built it in the sort of after the 67 war, the Palestinian issue was not something that was almost recognized even among people who might feel generally sympathetic towards the Arab cause. It was, people would look to the Arab states. The Palestinians were, you know, a bit of a historical afterthought. And he put it on the map in a way that others had not been able to do.
4: The end of the Second Intifada is generally seen as 2005. A deal was struck between Arafat's successor, Mahmoud Abbas, and the Israeli Prime Minister Ariel Sharon at the Egyptian resort of Sharm el-Sheikh. Sharon had by this time announced that Israel would disengage from Gaza, dismantle the settlements there, withdraw its military. And he was very heavily criticised by some on the right for doing so. Jeremy, why did he order disengagement?
3: He was aware of the demographic issues. The so-called demographic time bomb was the way it was always referred to in the Israeli media, which was, if you take the entirety of the land between the River Jordan and the Mediterranean Sea, and you factored in the fact that 20% of the Israeli population, non-Jewish Palestinians, mostly Muslims, some Christians, and if you aggregate it all together, it was looking at least 50-50 in terms of Arabs and Israelis, but it was maybe even getting more towards the Palestinian side in terms of numbers, because with the exception of the ultra-Orthodox community who had lots of children, I remember doing stories about population and going to the main Palestinian maternity hospital in East Jerusalem, and women there saying, well, I'm having a few more because the more kids we have, the more soldiers there'll be. Of course, they were, you know, getting a bit carried away with their rhetoric, but they were certainly saying those sorts of things. So Sharon was aware of all that. Plus, I think that he felt that this was better. You know, he was more than anything, he was not a religious man. It was security, he was secular, it was power.
4: Jane, so there was a demographic reason to pull out of Gaza, but also a security reason to come out of Gaza.
2: Yeah, and, you know, Gaza had always been a problem for the Israelis because it was small, it was febrile, it was difficult. Many Israeli soldiers lost their lives there. There was constant casualties. And I think they just wanted to get rid of it, really. And what was extraordinary was that it was Ariel Sharon, seen from as a right wing, from the Likud party, a general, a tough military guy. Nobody believed that it would be him who would unilaterally draw out the Israelis from there, including settlers from some settlements that had been there for a long time. And many of those settlers turned against the government at that point. There was a lot of violence. They never accepted that Jewish settlements could be removed from Gaza. And it was Ariel Sharon that did it.
4: OK, already in Gaza, there's a rival to the mainstream secular group Fatah that ran the place, and that was flexing its muscles, capitalising on the corruption of Fatah's administration, the perception that Fatah had capitulated to Israel to get a peace deal. Hamas is now described by the UK, the EU and the US as a terrorist group. But Jane, it was much more than that as it rose to prominence, wasn't it?
2: Yeah, they provided much-needed social care. Many of them were doctors. I remember interviewing several times Dr. Al Rantisi, who was one of the leaders of Hamas. I remember sitting in his lounge with him, in his sitting room, having tea, and noticing that it wasn't just an ordinary sitting room. There was actually a Jeep parked alongside. Basically, the garage was in the living room, because I think they knew even then, Hamas, that they were a target for Israel. And he therefore kept his vehicle inside his house so it couldn't be seen from above and targeted. So right from the early days, Hamas had a social side to it, and it was very different, or seen to be very different from Fatah, which was largely held to be corrupt and hadn't always helped its people with hospitals, with schools, etc. So it had that social background, but it also was a very strong political force, and it was sworn to the destruction of Israel.
4: Just over a year after Arafat's death, Hamas wins elections in early 2006 to the Palestinian Legislative Council. Why?
5: People wanted to teach Fatah a lesson.
4: Right.
5: And while the polls suggested that they would win those elections, they didn't. And actually, the best example of this I had from the barman of the American Colony Hotel in Jerusalem, a hotel quite popular among journalists, and a bar particularly popular among journalists. And the barman, who was a Muslim who didn't drink, said to me, he said, "Look, Hamas are going to win." I said, "How do you know that?" He said, "Because I have Christian Palestinians in my bar." There were always half a dozen of these old boys sitting at the bar, smoking their guts out and drinking whiskey. And he said, I have Palestinian Christians in the bar ordering whiskey, telling me they're going to vote for Hamas because they are so fed up with Fatah. And if those guys are going to vote for Hamas, a lot of other people are going to as well.
4: Yeah.
5: Because they weren't called Hamas, they had another name when they were running for that election. But, you know, even in Jerusalem, you could vote for them.
4: After various attempts at national unity, governments amongst the Palestinian groups, comes a brief civil war in Gaza in 2007 between Hamas and Fatah. Hundreds of people, combatants and civilians, were killed in the clashes, and human rights groups accused both sides of war crimes. In one incident, a member of the Fatah Presidential Guard was thrown from a rooftop by Hamas members. A Hamas fighter was later killed in the same way in retaliation.
2: It was pretty horrific. I was in Gaza shortly afterwards, and those were very shocking images. But, you know, Hamas was the power in the land, and they took over. And maybe because Fatah was complacent, and it had been there for so long, and it felt it was secure, Hamas took over, and very soon a much more Islamic way of living and being was imposed on people in Gaza, and it changed very quickly. And that was effectively the last time that Hamas took part in an election. From then onwards, they ruled it with a rod of iron.
5: And also what was going on was that the Fatah people were hatching a plot with the Americans to take back Gaza, have a coup there, effectively. I went to Washington around that time, just after the election, and I was in the office on the important floor of the State Department, where they have, even though it's a 60s building, they have these kind of wood paneled rooms, and it could be 18th century. And I was in the room with an extremely senior official who's just sat back on his chair, and he said to me, "Look, democracy's all very well, but not when you get the wrong result. We're going to have to do something about that." And Hamas moved before their opponents could, and the others had to hightail it for the area's checkpoint.
4: It's not just America that is antagonistic towards Hamas. Israel itself is very, very unhappy about Hamas taking power in Gaza. Jeremy, how does it react to Hamas's control of Gaza?
5: They imposed a blockade, making it very hard to bring things in. And it wasn't just the Israelis, there was also the quartet, which was
4: is the UN, Russia, the EU, and the US, isn't it?
5: Yeah. They had the so-called quartet principles. Tony Blair was their envoy in the area. Yeah. And they said, "We will not speak to Hamas until these quartet principles are agreed to by Hamas," which basically included Hamas saw it as surrender. You know, you have to give up the armed struggle, you have to acknowledge Israel.
4: Yeah.
5: And there is a legitimate argument to be made that there was a lost opportunity there, looking at what's been happening in the war in Gaza, because you can see a progression over the getting on for two decades since then. The argument goes as follows, okay, that there were people who were prepared to talk inside Hamas, but because there was just a, "We will not talk to you at all until you accept these so-called quartet principles," that the opportunity was lost, that there could have been at the very least some kind of a truce. They were never clearly going to, neither side were going to acknowledge the other, the Israelis or Hamas. But there was talk inside. No, you can, as the Israelis can do, you can completely dismiss it.
4: Back in Israel in 2009, a new prime minister takes power, a man who over the next decade and a half would come to personify Israel to the outside world, Benjamin Netanyahu. Jane, do you understand Benjamin Netanyahu's guiding belief when it comes to Israel and the Palestinians? Because at first glance, it seems to hang quite a lot on the political alliance of the day. I mean, he was not always as hard line as he appears to be now. Do you understand what drives him when it comes to this?
2: Well, I first met him when he was part of the negotiating team for Israel in America in the Madrid conference, and was talking about, this was way before Oslo, the possibility of making peace. But he was Likud, so coming more from the right. And I think he's always had one very strong principle, whatever he was doing, which is there will not be two states. There will not be a two-state solution to the problems of the Israelis and Palestinians. But he's blown hot and cold, and he's positioned himself in different parts of that argument over the years. So, yes, you're right. You know, political alliances are very much what he would do. And when we come to Gaza and Hamas, though, he would pursue a very different policy, because on the face of it, he was hardline against Hamas through a full decade. But behind the scenes, he saw them as a counterweight, really, to the Palestinian Authority on the other side. Mm. And therefore, things happened and things were allowed to happen. And certain conditions in Gaza, certain financial flows of money were facilitated when he was prime minister through Qatar, the state there. So Netanyahu is a very political animal and a great survivor. And I think his position vis-a-vis was always flexible, but the backstop was, we will not have a Palestinian state alongside Israel.
4: And Jeremy, Netanyahu is not going to be pushed into a peace process at this point by America. I'm rather the opposite. He is confident enough to work to undermine the Obama administration's Israel-Palestinian policy.
5: Yeah, but he first became prime minister in 96 after the assassination of Rabin. And then for the next 3 years when he was prime minister, he did a great deal to help consign Oslo to the dustbin of history. He wasn't the only one, of course.
4: No.
5: Hamas were working very hard for the same thing to happen, and others. But yeah, when he became prime minister again, he felt that he could always appeal above the heads of any troublesome American president to the American people. That he, you know, he'd been at school in America. When he speaks English, he sounds American. He reckoned he had a direct line to what matters most inside America, and he understood them. And so on more than one occasion, not least when the Obama administration absolutely asked him not to go and speak to a joint session of the US Congress at the time when the Obama administration was trying to do a deal, a nuclear deal with Iran, he actually disobeyed them. He went there. He made the speech. He had a go at the administration. I was there. I was trying to count the standing ovations. The two sides were outdoing each other. It was very hard to count the standing ovations because one would morph into the next. You know, it would, yeah. One would barely be over and the next one would be starting, because the Israeli position seemed to be absolutely impregnable inside the US, and he felt that he could deal with any trouble from any troublesome Democratic presidents, particularly Obama, who had offended Israelis by his very first speech. He did a tour. He did a speech in Cairo, and his first tour of the region, he didn't include Israel. I was in that auditorium in Cairo University when he made the speech, and he was, good grief, you could feel the sort of the thermometer of optimism that he was going to sort out the Israel-Palestinian conflict once and for all and help the Palestinians a lot. He said, I am Barack Hussein Obama, and they went wild. Mm. So you can imagine that went down like a lead balloon with the Israelis.
4: Well, as Benjamin Netanyahu begins what will be a decade and a half in power, any semblance of Palestinian unity is gone. Yasser Arafat is dead. The West Bank is partly controlled by the Palestinian Authority, partly by the Israeli military and ever-increasing numbers of settlers. Gaza is controlled by the radical Islamist group Hamas that has sworn to the destruction of Israel. This is not a stage set for peace. In our final episode, we'll look at Israel's boom years, the so-called startup nation, a decade and a half when many Israelis would try and forget the conflict still simmering behind fences and walls in the West Bank and Gaza. That is to come. For now, thank you to Jane Corbin and Jeremy Bowen, and we hope that listeners will join us next time.

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0: Hello, I'm Richard Hollingham, and this is Will Grant.
1: And welcome to the documentary from the BBC World Service. In the Kansas City cycling revolution, we're returning to the US Midwest city that we last visited 18 years ago.
0: Once ranked the worst city for cycling in the US, we'll be back on our bikes to find out how it's changed and what other cities around the world can learn.
2: I think that program in 2008 was really a wake-up call for our community.
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5: Today is Bicycle Club. Are you excited?
6: Yeah!
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5: All right, let's go ride bikes.
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9: BBC News with Sue Montgomery. The United States has imposed 50% tariffs on a range of Canadian goods after the two countries failed to reach a trade deal. The duties came into effect at midnight Eastern Time. The Canadian Prime Minister, Mark Carney, said he'd decided to suspend negotiations as there'd not been enough progress to meet Canadian objectives. Sean Dilley has more details.
10: The context of these talks that have collapsed are that since July, US and Canadian negotiators have been locked in very intense talks after President Trump said that he would impose 50% tariffs on quite a lot of goods, around $20 billion, $28 billion coming into the United States. I mean, talks have been suspended. Mark Carney had announced at the very 11th hour that he wasn't happy with what he described as last minute changes to the deal by US negotiators, which he said were unfair.
9: The video app TikTok has agreed to pay $400 million to settle a case with the US government over claims it violated children's online privacy laws. The US Justice Department sued TikTok and its parent company ByteDance in 2024 for allegedly failing to protect the privacy of children and illegally collecting their information. Rescuers in Ukraine have worked through the night at the site of a shopping centre in Kryvyi Rih, targeted by Russian drones on Friday. One more body was brought out, bringing the number of dead to 16. 130 were wounded. President Zelensky said Ukraine would respond. Here's Dan Johnson.
11: The president, who is actually from Kryvyi Rih, said this was a cynical attack, and that he's been talking to the UN Secretary General. I think that was a call that was set up anyway, but he's used the opportunity to highlight what he said was the Russian targeting of civilians in such a clear and cynical way.
9: South Korea is sending its first trial container ship to Europe via the Arctic as the Middle East war rattles global shipping. The ship will sail from the southeastern port of Busan, traverse the polar region and then to Europe to test the route's commercial viability. Anbarasanitarajan reports.
12: The South Korean ship, the Panstar Acro, is carrying cargo, including auto parts and chemical products, to Europe. The usual maritime route between Asia and Europe runs through the Suez Canal. The Arctic Polar Route will cut the journey by around 7,000 kilometers and about 10 days of travel time. It will also avoid the Red Sea, where Yemen's Iran-backed Houthi rebels have targeted ships. China and Russia are among the few countries whose shipping firms have tested or run cargo services along the route.
9: World News from the BBC. Ukraine's military says it's hit one of Russia's biggest oil refineries, well over 1,000 kilometres away. The facility is near Samara and the Volga River, and Ukraine says its products are heavily used in Russia's war in Ukraine. Another online retailer warehouse was also hit nearby, this time belonging to the Azon Group. The building was set alight, forcing the evacuation of 500 workers. Police in Cambodia have arrested more than 150 foreign nationals for their alleged involvement in online scams. They said 70 Chinese nationals were among those taken into custody in two separate raids. It's the latest in a series of raids being carried out by the authorities against cyber fraud networks. The editor-in-chief and the publisher of the US military newspaper Stars and Stripes say they've been fired by the Defense Department for insubordination. The editor, Eric Slavin, said he'd been fired after he spoke against potential editorial interference by the Pentagon. A correspondent said she had been fired as well, 10 days after she reported on the hardships of Navy sailors aboard the USS Abraham Lincoln. The second World Humanoid Robot Games have opened in Beijing with more than 2,000 robots from 16 countries. The teams represent companies mostly from China. From Beijing, Laura Bicker.
4: When it comes to these robot games, it's a real spectacle. You will see lots of videos of them running very fast around a track, in fact, so fast that they need a crash barrier at the end of them because they're not very good at stopping. You'll see boxing matches. You'll see all sorts of kind of sporting spectacles with football and other kind of events. But this year, what they're trying to make a little different is they're trying to show that these robots can be more than a spectacle, that they are commercially viable.
9: BBC News.
0: Welcome to Kansas City, Missouri. I'm Richard Hullingham.
6: And I'm Will Grant.
0: And for the BBC World Service, this is the Kansas City Cycling Revolution.
6: A story which starts with an email.
8: Dear Mr. Hullingham, I am writing to you for help finding a recording of a story you did for the BBC in 2008. The story was about what it was like to cycle in Kansas City, which at the time was ranked the worst city for cycling in the US. That story is our origin story.
0: That's Amy Scrivener from Bike Walk KC, who got in touch a few months ago. Her organisation was set up to promote cycling and walking, and it turns out that since our 2008 show, the city has invested tens of millions of dollars in cycling initiatives and infrastructure.
1: In this edition of the documentary from the BBC World Service, we're back on our bikes to discover how things have changed and what other communities around the world can maybe learn.
0: When we last pedalled across Kansas City 18 years ago, it came at the very bottom of the League of American Bicyclists list of bike-friendly cities. The roads were built for cars with little provision for cyclists. We were nearly run over, we got punctures, and narrowly avoided being robbed.
1: We were told if we planned to cycle across the city, we'd better get our affairs in order. So this time, we're hoping for better.
13: Thank you to everybody for coming. We have some esteemed guests with us tonight. Please give them a warm welcome.
14: My name is Raisa Johnson. I've lived in Kansas City since 2016. I'm a member of the board of directors of the Major Taylor Cycling Club of Kansas City. Major Taylor was an Olympic cyclist back in the late 1890s and early 1900s who gained notoriety by being one of the first black cyclists allowed to compete in competitive races.
13: So we're doing a bit of a different route tonight to showcase both the good and not good bike lanes in Kansas City.
14: Every Monday night when the weather is nice, we have a group of 20, 30, 40 folks show up to take a nice, slow, casual pace bike ride through urban Kansas City. The point is just to get together, enjoy each other's friendship and company, and see the sights of Kansas City.
3: You did it!
2: That's quite the hell, isn't it?
3: It was, yeah. It just kind of kept going, didn't it? But you did it.
2: Did you do this a lot?
3: I've been riding with Major Taylor for quite a while. I've been trying to get 120, 140 miles a week.
2: And what is it about group cycling? Because I'm really enjoying this. And it was a lot easier to go up that hill knowing that you were in front of me and I wasn't going to drop behind.
3: Well, with group cycling is, first of all, you've got accountability. You got safety in numbers. If anything happens, somebody will see it and or they'll help you or they'll be with you to it. And then just like you were following my will, you wanted to stay on my will. If I wasn't in front of you, you probably wouldn't have that same motivation.
2: No.
3: That's what
2: you were my motivation.
3: Well, thank you. I'm very glad. Thank you for using me.
1: As the sun set, we crossed the sprawling city past shops, offices and parks. We took in busy four-lane roads and potholed side streets, but also an array of dedicated cycle paths, most separated from cars by concrete barriers. There were many more cyclists, and it felt a lot safer. Very different to when we were last here.
14: Some of the bike lanes that we put in are examples of the types of bike lanes we would love to see all around the city, with concrete barriers protecting cyclists from traffic around. Others are not so great, with concrete cutouts coming into the middle of the lane unexpectedly, with a lane of traffic or cars, parked cars, between us and moving traffic, and two-lane cycle tracks where vehicles aren't expecting to see cyclists coming from the wrong direction.
0: So maybe not perfect, but there's certainly been an enormous change. To find out how that happened, let's return to our origin story and a group that's helped lead the Kansas City cycling revolution. In the workshop at Bike Walk KC, we met Amy, who we heard from earlier, and Executive Director Eric Rogers.
2: I think that program in 2008 was really a wake-up call for our community. It was the type of notoriety that no community wants to get, to be featured as the worst place in the United States to ride a bike.
0: What are your challenges, Amy? I mean, just give us a sense of the city. I spent a day yesterday trying to get around on public transport, and it struck me that, one, it's really spread out. You've got these neighborhoods kind of not very well connected. And two, it's really hilly.
8: It is really hilly. Yeah, so people think that Kansas City, because we're in the Midwest and bordering Kansas and Missouri, that it's flat, and it is not. So that's where the e-bike revolution has really come in terms of helping folks ride where they want to ride and go for transportation, not just leisure. And that disconnectedness is one of the big problems or one of the big challenges for us. So we've really seen in our evolution as an organization this shift from cycling as just a pleasure or leisure to now being a legit mode of transportation. And when people suddenly realize that your bike can get you to where you want to go, daily errands and trips, you start to paying attention to where the disconnects are. So that is one thing that's a challenge for the community that we've been working on.
2: Kansas City has a lot of grassroots groups that are growing up and emerging and taking on their own little bit of what cycling means for them. And so we have groups like All Bodies on Bikes, which wants to normalize people of all body types being on bikes and not just the typical, you know, athlete that you might see in ads and in magazines.
0: We all look at Will then.
2: Yeah. We have two or three groups that run rides that are led by and are for women specifically. We are also seeing bike buses in Kansas City. So groups of parents who will get all the kids in the neighborhood together and bike with them to school.
0: Where does your inspiration come from? Because if you think sort of global cycling, I guess people will think the perfect places to cycle, like our original production meeting, you know, oh, let's go to Copenhagen or you know, the Netherlands or something like that. Is that what you've been doing?
2: Yeah, I think those are all great examples. But those aren't always the best examples to look at in the U.S. So in the U.S., we look at other similar Midwestern cities. We look at what's progress that was made previously in places like Indianapolis and Minneapolis. Also, we try not to have too much of a Eurocentric lens and recognize that a lot of work has happened in the global South and in South America. So really interesting work in cities like Kampala in Uganda or in Mexico City, places in Brazil. There's not one right way to do this and make a city more bike-friendly. There's examples from everywhere, especially cities are doing it at lower costs and aren't spending a ton of money, but are just doing very practical, efficient things. And I think you'll see here in Kansas City, we've done some of that with what we call quick builds, which is just quickly reconfiguring a street to put up some separation, some bollards, some curb stops to get, you know, a sense of physical separation from cars and bikes. And then in the last couple of years, going back and making that more permanent, making bigger investments in permanent separated facilities, which you also see some of here today.
0: Studies carried out around the world show that physically separating bikes from cars makes people feel safer on the roads and encourages more people to consider cycling.
1: And it's interesting to hear that they're looking to the city I live in, Mexico City, for inspiration. Since I first moved there in 2011, more bike lanes and shared bike schemes have been introduced. The city even shuts down its main thoroughfare, Reformer Avenue, to cars every Sunday so residents can bike, run and skate in peace. But the measures are patchy. Some neighbourhoods have them. Elsewhere, the car remains king.
15: Whoa, there we go.
1: Terrific.
0: Amy mentioned the e-bikes that over 18s can now rent at locations across the city. The bikes are pedal assist, so you have to keep pedalling with the motor topping out at 20 miles an hour. Riders are encouraged to cycle safely and wear helmets. So we put on our helmets, got on the app, and headed out to look at some cycling infrastructure.
15: Okay, we're good to go.
10: Fantastic.
15: Well, there's quite a pace to these e-bikes.
10: Yeah.
15: This is fun. This is great.
10: Do you cycle in one in the UK?
15: Yeah, I have an e-bike at home, so I have an e-bike. I have too many bikes. I have an e-bike, a road bike, a mountain bike.
10: Too many bikes.
16: So this is Gillam Road. It was one of our first pieces of protected infrastructure.
10: Yeah.
16: So you see we have the bollards and the concrete curb stops.
10: Yeah.
16: This was put in to be able to build quickly and efficiently. Some of the things we'll see elsewhere are more permanent evolved versions of this design.
10: It looks to me like this has taken away one of the lanes of vehicular traffic.
16: This is what we call a road diet, which is taking the existing road space and reconfiguring it to make room for people who are walking and biking.
1: Yes, that's right, road diets. Taking away lanes for cars and giving the space over to buses, cyclists and pedestrians. And it's another Eric we need to speak to. Formerly of Bike Walk Kansas City, Eric Bunch is now a city councillor.
17: Some people like to call it a road buffet instead, because rather than taking these things away, you still have great access for vehicular traffic on the street. But what we've done is we've added better access for transit users, and we've improved bikeability, but also, most importantly, it's improved walkability, because it's easy to cross the street when there are two lanes instead of four lanes.
15: Do you have any anti-cyclists? Other people who actively say, why are you putting all this money into this cycling infrastructure, this green lane here, where I can't see any cyclists down here, why you haven't fixed the potholes instead?
17: We could invest our entire budget into potholes and we still get complaints about potholes. That is just an evergreen complaint, and I understand it. It's critical. Every city struggles with maintenance of infrastructure. But the reality is that this is a pretty cheap thing that really adds a lot of value. And it's not just about a cyclist. It is about creating a safer environment so that I can walk my kids to this school right here. I'm looking down the street where my kids literally go to school. All of America is open for business for driving places. What we've done is made it better for everyone else who may not want to be in that vehicle.
1: As we heard earlier, not all these cycle lanes are popular, even with the cyclists. But they certainly feel safer than cycling on a busy five-lane road. And traffic deaths in the city are down, last year by some 30%.
0: This is Richard Hollingham with Will Grant in Kansas City for the documentary from the BBC World Service.
18: Next stop, West Fork. To request a stop, please press either the stop button or door button.
1: It's not just the cycling infrastructure that's changed. Kansas City now has a streetcar. Free to ride, these trams run some 10 kilometres down Main Street, from the trendy River Market District with its restaurants and bars, to the art galleries, museums and university.
0: We got off about midway to meet reporter for the Kansas City Star, Chris Higgins.
19: I think slowing down traffic, people are concerned about increased congestion, and they're concerned about vehicles, too, who don't want to drive down the road at all, and they opt to take side streets, potentially increasing safety issues and congestion on side streets through the neighborhoods as people avoid the main strip.
15: Is this a question of, though, chicken and egg? You've got to put the infrastructure in first and then try and convince people it's going to work. Otherwise, it's never going to change.
19: A few years ago, there were a lot of concerns that the city was pursuing these projects without full buy-in from the neighborhood. So they have really gone out of their way to get that public engagement, to get that buy-in. They have these public hearings, these meetings where they present it. I went to a couple of those. They do surveys. They gather feedback from residents about what they like to see and then create the project with that feedback in mind.
20: All right, East Fairs! East Fairs! East Fairs!
21: Today is Bicycle Club. Are you excited?
22: Yeah!
23: Bicycle Club started as this little dream where maybe
5: 2-3 students are going to follow me around the neighborhood, and we would talk about routes and maybe minor repairs, how to fix a tube and things, and it's really grown in the 10 years.
0: East High School is one of the largest and most diverse schools in Kansas City, teaching students from more than 40 countries.
1: And cycling has become an important part of school life. It also boasts a district teacher of the year, Andrew Killen.
5: We've had 275 different riders earn a bicycle with us at no cost to them. So we received everything through donations of the bicycles, donations of the helmets, locks, and lights. Because of our school's student population, a lot of them are financially unable to have a bicycle, a working bicycle. And when the riders join us, we start with very small rides, 2-3 miles, and then we try to get as far as we can by the end of each cohort. So 15-16 miles in an afternoon is something very doable by the end.
7: I was walking through the halls, I saw a poster. It said bike club, free bike. And that's pretty much all I needed to join. It's been a fun time, though. My bike is like green, handles inwards. I forget what I named her, but she's awesome.
22: Putting on like a helmet for the first time and like having to go out in front of your peers was kind of embarrassing, I can't lie. Like, or hearing my friends like scream my name because they saw me on a bike going down with a group of people. It's embarrassing, but like it's fun. Like, you really do have to push yourself into going and doing different things and getting out of your comfort zone and do something fun like bike club.
21: So, Bears, we're going to do our usual ride across the bridge.

0: east side of our city, we haven't had as many resources, such as protected bicycle lanes, installed. So whenever we leave the school, we have to make educated choices about which roads we're going to use based on traffic counts, traffic speed. So while resources have been spent in our city, it hasn't been accessible for all of Kansas Cityans.
1: All right, let's go ride bikes.
2: Let's go.
3: So as we once again took to the hills of the city with the new generation of Kansas City cyclists, I caught up with teacher Amanda Dennison.
4: They all seem to be really enjoying it, the students.
1: They do, they love it. They're getting exercise, they're together with friends. It's just wonderful.
4: These roads are pretty rough, aren't they?
1: They're terrible. Where is our tax money going?
4: But in the downtown or in the main center, you've got all these new cycle lanes around here. You're constantly shouting, holes, glass, bumps, all sorts of stuff on these roads.
1: Definitely, it's very dangerous still to ride these roads.
5: Stop it!
1: Yeah, lots of obstacles to look out for.
5: Roll it!
4: We're cycling in a group, and you're giving them instructions as they're going along. The idea that they could cycle this on their own.
1: Absolutely. We take pretty regular paths to get to different parts of the city where we want to ride each week. And in 2 weeks, we will ride the kids home with their bikes and their helmets and their lights and their locks so they know how to get to and from school safely. So it's a pretty cool thing we got going in Bicycle Club.
6: It was an enjoyable and safe ride, but it's clear that not everyone in the city is benefiting from cycle-friendly streets.
3: Most of the initiatives to get people on their bikes have been driven by grassroots action, volunteers, which brings us to the 816 Bicycle Collective. With the help of donations, its volunteers have transformed a derelict corner shop into a bustling workshop.
7: My name is Sean Egan. I'm one of the original founders of the 816 Bicycle Collective here in Kansas City in 2008, which is too long ago. So yeah, here you are. You're in the entryway of the shop. We're an all-volunteer-run community bike shop. We help people fix their bikes, get bikes if they can't afford them, and learn how to work on their own bikes to promote, you know, autonomy and transportation. Right now, we're real busy. We got a lot of people
4: coming. It's a bit chaotic, isn't it?
7: Yes, it is. And, you know, several people need help with a bike. Several people need a bike. People are working their own bikes. People need a little help, etc. Yeah.
8: Why do you think a space like this was needed? You referenced 2008, which was the last time also we were here.
7: Yeah.
8: We made a radio show about cycling in Kansas City and how tough it was. It struck me that then, well, we certainly didn't see on our trip anything like this. Why did you feel like something like this was needed?
7: I mean, so me and another friend, Idris, one of the original founders, we were learning how to work on bikes. We literally just set up a sign in the front of my girlfriend's apartment building at the time and had a bike rack on the back of my old Ford, like, sedan. And we're just like, free bike repair. But we also had a book because we were learning. And then we were like, man, people keep giving us bikes. There's a lot of bikes that people have and don't use. And incidentally, there's a lot of people who need bikes. And it just seemed obvious that there are enough bikes for everybody to have them.
9: Okay, so we're just putting some grips on this bike up here.
10: My name is Joanna Lewis, and I'm a volunteer at the 816.
4: It's quite an interesting vibe. It's got a sort of organized chaos feel about it.
10: Yeah, that's what I tell new volunteers. Well, I tell new volunteers, too, that you can't come on a Monday and expect it to be the same on a Thursday. Each shift has its own vibe.
4: And do you feel it's making a difference to Kansas City and to the people's lives who come here, you know, giving them the ability to cycle?
10: I think we can't even measure the difference because it means a lot to a lot of different people.
6: Somewhat inevitably, after 3 days of cycling, we end up in the pub.
3: Although this isn't just any pub. In up-and-coming North Kansas City, the Velo Garage and Tap House combines bike shop, cycle club, beer, and pizza.
11: We like to drink beer, but really the main impetus of, like, what we like is to ride bikes.
6: A cycle group had just returned from

0: their evening ride, and the bar was heaving, so we chatted to owner Kylie Suter at one of the tables in the backyard.
1: I'm a commuter. I ride my bike from 12 miles away from my house. I ride it to work. It is definitely not the normal thing here, but it's growing. And I think as we have soaring gas prices, the climate change is never ending, people are starting to realize like there are other ways and other modalities of getting around. And I think city infrastructure is trying to catch up to this mentality.
2: We've talked about Kansas City going through a biking revolution. Is it really just a slower process than that? It's an evolution. It's evolving. The city's evolving, and you're trying to be part of that evolution.
1: Yeah, it's definitely an evolution. It is not a fast process. I mean, the majority of people in the city or anywhere in the United States are always going to be like the car modality is their main way of getting around. So when you come up against that kind of culture, you're looking at changing something that's so ingrained in the American psyche, right, that you have to like literally go to the town hall meetings. You have to like advocate. You have to send the emails to your council men and women and just let them know that it literally is the old adage, like, if you build it, you will come. I love the phrase, like, no one built a bridge over a river based on how many people were crossing it before the bridge was there. And that is the same thing with, like, cycling infrastructure. If you build it, people will use it.
3: Maybe it is an evolution, but cycling in Kansas City has been transformed since we were last here, from new cycle lanes and e-bikes to clubs and bars.
0: Our original radio show maybe helped a little, but it's been down to volunteers, campaigners, and ultimately the taxpayer to make Kansas City more cycle-friendly. And just as the people here have been inspired by other cities, there are ideas being tried in Kansas City that could be adopted around the world.
3: As much as anything, this is about changing attitudes to bikes. So let's leave the final word to Amy, who sent us the email that made this program possible.
4: Most of our car trips are under 2 miles. Could we replace at least half of those with walking, biking, transit? If we could do that in the next 20 years, the impact that would have on environment, on health, on just community, getting to know your neighbors, bringing people together would be huge.
0: Hopefully we'll return to Kansas City sooner than that. It's been a lot of fun. I'm Will Grant.
5: And I'm Richard Hollingham. Additional production was by Anne McNaught, and this edition of the documentary has been a Boffin Media production for the BBC World Service.
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0: TV detective drama Bookish has been a hit across the world. It's about a London bookseller, Gabriel Book, who also solves murders. It's 1946 and the UK is on the lip of change. New politics, new society, new start. Well, that's the plan. Series creator and actor Mark Gatiss and writer Matthew Sweet dissect the new season with me, Antonia Quirk, on In the Studio after the news.
1: BBC News with Sue Montgomery. The United States has imposed 50% tariffs on a range of Canadian goods, worth about $20 billion. The Canadian Prime Minister, Mark Carney, vowed to match the US levies dollar for dollar. South Korea is sending its first trial container ship to Europe via the Arctic as the Middle East war rattles global shipping. The new route will cut the journey by around 7,000 kilometres and about 10 days travel time. Ukraine's military says it's hit one of Russia's biggest oil refineries, well over 1,000 kilometres away. The facility is near Samara on the Volga, and Ukraine says its products are heavily used in Russia's war on Ukraine. One of China's best-known comedians, Guo Degang, is being investigated after he changed the lyrics of a revolutionary song during a performance last month. The lyrics are from a song associated with communist guerrillas fighting Japanese forces during the Second World War. Police in Cambodia have arrested more than 150 foreign nationals for their alleged involvement in online scams. They said 70 Chinese nationals were among those taken into custody in two separate raids. The editor-in-chief of the US military newspaper Stars and Stripes says he's been fired for insubordination. Eric Slavin said he was targeted by the Pentagon after speaking out against potential interference. The FBI has returned 48 looted artifacts to Egypt after an investigation confirmed they'd been illegally removed. The pieces, including art, carved figures and amulets, were handed over in Los Angeles. The second World Humanoid Robot Games have opened in Beijing with more than 2,000 robots, competing in events such as sprints, boxing and football. BBC News.
0: Welcome to the documentary In the Studio from the BBC World Service, the programme that investigates the creative process. I am Antonia Quirk, and in this edition, we dissect a hit TV crime drama called Bookish, about a bookseller turned detective, from the co-creator of the tremendously successful television series Sherlock, Mark Gatiss.
2: It's a terrible cliche, isn't it? But it sort of arrived fully formed. A long time ago now, I was approached about doing my own detective series. I spent a long time adapting existing books, and that was a slightly tortuous process to make it work the way I wanted it to give it the right tone. And when the series then didn't happen, I realised what I should have done was just come up with a new idea.
0: As well as being a screenwriter and author, Mark's also an actor. In Sherlock, he played Sherlock Holmes's aloof older brother, Mycroft, and he played a very poised banker, Tycho Nestoris, in Game of Thrones. In Bookish, he plays a more humorous, tender character, a bookseller called Gabriel Book. From his bookshop just after World War II, Book recommends classic novels and plays. He bakes ginger biscuits and solves murders whilst hiding a secret about his own sexuality.
2: That was it, really. It was a sort of liberation idea of, like, well, if I was starting from scratch, what would my detective be? And it just sort of popped into my head, the name and the setting, and the idea of the bookshop being a kind of analogue computer, because every detective has their thing.
3: There's no apostrophe in books.
4: There is.
3: Oh, there isn't.
4: There is.
3: There isn't.
4: There is.
3: There isn't.
4: There is. That your name is Book and you own the shop, which it is and I do. My name's Book. Books, books. Confusing, I know.
0: Crucially, Bookish is set in 1946. The war is over, but London is still all smashed up, as someone puts it. The war turned everything upside down. Some streets around Book's bookshop on Archangel Lane in London's West End are still rubble. There are queues for food. But exciting political and societal changes are set to transform the United Kingdom. the creation of the National Health Service and the welfare state, supporting a beleaguered populace in ways that would have seemed impossible a few years before. A very particular tone of both past and future, loss and discovery, melancholy and anticipation thrums through each episode.
2: I sort of fell strangely in love with that period. The optimism and disenchantment of the period, I find really, it's an odd mixture. And because there's so much about the war and so much about the 50s, those 5 years, I think, are so kind of dismissed, really. It's just austerity, isn't it? But it's austerity with technicolor and a tremendous tide of possibility. I think it's just such a strange mixture. People could, as they do in the show, they reinvent themselves.
0: One thing that didn't change in the late 1940s, however, was the decriminalisation of gay relationships. That process started 2 decades later in England and Wales.
2: I thought that would be a very rich setting for the central character to be a gay man in a dangerous world. I realised for many years, every interview I gave, I would say one day there'll be a detective series where the character is incidentally gay, and that would mean we've made proper progress.
0: Bookish was co-written with Matthew Sweet. He's a broadcaster, an expert in Victorian popular culture, and author of Shepperton Babylon, a best-selling book about the darker sides of British cinema. They'd been friends a long time when a couple of years ago, Mark asked Matthew to work with him on his new idea.
5: How did I feel when I was asked to collaborate? I jumped for joy, really, at the fun we were going to have and the world we were going to build and explore. You know, we talked before about a number of different things, really, that never came to the screen, but this one had a kind of charmed air about it. It was a certainty from the start.
0: Bookish has been a success in Australia, the USA, the UK, all across the world. It's played in over 100 territories, which is industry speak for countries that share a common language or media market. And to get to 100 is a major benchmark for any project, not least a new one. A second series was immediately commissioned. And we join Matthew soon after, in March 2025, at his desk, trying to solve a mystery of his own making.
5: I'm chewing over a plot problem today, a kind of structural thing. I think there's something that can happen to you when you're writing a crime narrative, is that, you know, the setup you can do with a great flourish. You know, you can have lots of scenes that end with question marks, and you can add more intrigue as you go on. If you get to the end of a scene, you always want to end it on a little mini cliffhanger, really. Almost every scene should end with something that kind of turns the plot a bit, or you think, oh, really? Them? Him? Talking to her? What does that phone call mean? Where were they going? Who's that looking at somebody through the twitching curtain?
0: This is Matthew's first foray into the world of writing crime fiction for television. Mark Gatiss, however, has form. Co-creator of, amongst other things, the television series Sherlock, starring Benedict Cumberbatch as Sir Arthur Conan Doyle's esteemed rationalist sleuth Sherlock Holmes. That adaptation was an international smash in 180 territories. Here's Matthew on how he and Mark work together.
5: We'll settle upon a theme, we'll talk about characters, we'll talk about methods and motives and settings. Then I'll produce what's called a beat sheet, which is a 1 or 2 page synopsis of the story. And then that is circulated among all of us, the producers, the director, and everybody will make their comments about it. There's almost like an early version of the plot that will get sort of signed off, really. And then you write the first draft, and then you go through that process again. And that's where I am right now. The first of my episodes has been kicked around and tested and commented upon, and now I'm going back. I mean, Mark is the executive producer and the creator of the show, and the overarching plot is really his job as well, to decide what that should be.
0: Let's hear a conversation between the two of them, recorded in a cab on their way to the film set in Belgium during the making of the first series, and an episode involving a rabid film fan and a toxic box of chocolates. It's very revealing about their dynamic.
6: Who are we going to kill today?
7: Going to kill Barbara today, who is an obsessed film fan, who has purloined some chocolates sent to Stuart Howard, her matinee idol, but they've been injected with strychnine. Little does she know.
8: I'm so looking forward to the convulsions.
7: Yes.
8: What will help the narrative here? Mm. What aspect, what symptom will serve the story?
7: Yes.
8: Twitches. To make all this make sense. Twitches. Yeah, twitches. And a feeling of euphoria as well.
0: Researching with some glee symptoms of poisonings and suspicious convulsions, it's all perfectly normal for these two.
8: The nature of the relationship.
7: Barbara looks like she's getting a bit hot under the collar about Stuart, yes. And then after the poisoning, Book is examining the chocolates, and that's when we realise.
8: So you're gonna be on your hands and knees a lot today, aren't you?
7: Well, it depends where we put the chocolates.
8: Yeah.
7: I discovered the other day, with my attempts to make Book as madly athletic as possible, that as I, having knelt down behind the counter, I couldn't get up. my knees going off like pistol shots. It was quite scary.
0: I do like this belated moment of regret from Mark that Book is perhaps a little more agile than he is.
8: Yes, it's very easy to write, he leaps up the stairs in a single bound.
7: I'm happy to do it. I just need to warm up now in a way I didn't used to.
5: The way that Mark and I have worked together is more like a game of tennis than it is one person at the typewriter and another pacing around the room. I do not know how anybody does that. I need quiet to work. I don't like anybody in the room. I don't like anybody in the house. So it hasn't worked like that. What we'll do is we'll get together and we'll discuss it all in detail, and we'll kind of throw things around. And then in the ones that we co-wrote together, I start writing, a draft goes to Mark, and we then bang it backwards and forwards, really, over the weeks and months. It's terrific fun. It's really, I feel like it's a sort of extension of our friendship, really.
0: It's immediately evident listening to Matthew and Mark that they've known each other for a long time, for over 20 years, in fact. It's not just the in-jokes and mutual interests, but the seamless, comical ease in each other's company.
7: We met at the publicity junket for Doctor Who in Cardiff. I said, are you the Matthew Sweet? Because I'd read Inventing the Victorians, and I gave you an obituary for a Victorian adventurer called Captain Thunder. Isn't that?
8: That's right.
7: Yeah.
5: I don't know where you found it.
8: I thought you might like that. Hopefully.
5: So, I mean, obviously I knew and loved Mark's work, but it's always felt to me like one of those friendships that never really had a starting point, because I felt it sort of begun almost before we'd met.
7: You're right. There's a shared mindset. I mean, it's amazing, I think, sometimes how either of us can just drop a mention and we obviously know what we're talking about.
0: In the cab to the studio, Matthew's still mulling that noxious box of chocolates.
8: The chocolates weren't chocolates, were they, to start with? The chocolates were sandwiches.
7: That's right.
8: Gosh, they were film set catering sandwiches.
7: Yes.
8: What's it shown you about the way that narratives like this are structured and how the moving parts of them work? Because I think what we've discovered is that you can swap out components and the story still works.
7: Yes. It's all about the architecture of the mystery, of the murder. The Americans now use it as a verb, to architect it.
8: Oh.
7: It's the oldest thing in the book for mystery writers. The plotting is everything.
8: Yeah.
7: And if you could just try and make that as watertight as possible, everything else is gravy. That's the fun bit, but yeah, it's hard. And I've said many times that great Billy Wilder story about when he was making the film of Witness of the Prosecution, a reporter said, why are you bothering with Agatha Christie?
0: Billy Wilder, peerless, multiple Oscar-winning Austrian-American director of the raucous 1959 film comedy Some Like It Hot and the 1950 comedy noir Sunset Boulevard. Agatha Christie, officially the most translated author of all time, creator of Miss Marple and Hercule Poirot, Death on the Nile, Murder on the Orient Express, The Body in the Library, 66 detective novels translated into 103 languages that have sold up to an estimated 4 billion copies worldwide.
7: He grabbed this reporter by the lapels and said, "Listen, my friend, Agatha Christie's characters, her dialogue, Izzy and I could write it in an afternoon, but her plots are like ball bearings." And it's true, you know, and that's why she's preeminent still. It's about trying to make the mystery really solid and pleasingly knotty, I suppose.
8: Yeah. I think one of the things that has been brought home to me is that these kind of stories do have rules. They're rules that sometimes seem to me to be, I thought were superficial, or I thought were things that should be broken.
7: Yeah.
8: And actually, they're just not.
7: I couldn't agree more.
8: You know, it's almost a cliche, the scene of the writer being told, "Oh, you've got to make the murder happen before the credits."
7: Yeah.
8: But actually, you just do, don't you?
7: Yes, you do, because otherwise you're not laying out the rules for the audience.
0: Structural rules are one thing, but what about rules for writing itself? Do Matthew and Mark always, or ever, begin at the beginning?
5: Sometimes you think of the murder and the victim first. The thing about writing crime fiction is that you are allowed to travel backwards and alter things at the beginning. What I'm trying today is jumping to the end and doing that bit where everything is explained. And it's like testing the argument. Now, none of this may appear in the finished work, but I am writing what is, in effect, a kind of summing up speech from the detective, explaining the reasoning, explaining why it must have happened this way. And then you have the other characters who can be there to kind of test these arguments. And if they're not working, if they're not convincing, you then have to go back and you have to make that evidence matter. You have to tidy those things up. You have the opportunity to go back and fill those plot holes or make sure that the machine is working properly.
0: That summing up or exposition speech that Matthew's working on there, when the detective unveils their reasoning to a gathered audience, it's a trope invented by the American writer and poet Edgar Allan Poe in 1841 in The Murders of the Rue Morgue. It's possibly now everybody's favourite part of a detective story, and in the window of Book's bookshop is a bust of Edgar Allan Poe, a nod to the importance of this moment in a story, the moment where we all think, "Go on, wow us." Starting with that on the page sounds logical, doesn't it?
5: One of the trickiest parts of writing a show like this is the denouement, the explanation. Finding enough for everybody to do in a scene like that, where Book has to dominate. It's got to be Book who has done most of the deductions and done most of the explaining. So one of the things that it's made me think was that, well, let's try and kind of break this up in some way so that the other regulars are not necessarily obliged to be there. Find them something else to do. Find them their own story to take through to the end so that they can run another part of the plot and bring that to a conclusion, like the one I'm writing right now. So you've got to make sure that all of those characters have something meaningful to pursue, something that will give the audience something to chew on, give the actors something that will satisfy them as well. I mean, that's something that I'm always thinking of, you know, particularly now I know them all really well. I think when you get this script, I want you to be happy. I want you to think, oh, I've got lots to do. This is really interesting, not flicking through and thinking, well, where am I?
0: You're listening to In the Studio from the BBC World Service with me, Antonia Quirk, and Mark Gatiss and Matthew Sweet as they work on their new series of Bookish, the hit crime drama about a bookseller turned detective. Both Matthew and Mark were steeped in the plot rhythms of detective drama since childhood, such as the big showdown speech given by the detective at the end of the story and the gang of helpful friends that Matthew was talking about before, all those recurring characters with their idiosyncratic enthusiasms offering their assistance. Such elements are beloved clichés of the genre. But in their own work, did they set out to welcome such clichés? Or to subvert?
7: You're
2: partly just embracing them all, aren't you? I think because it's an unexpected setting and an underexplored one, it's sort of playing with those wartime cliches and trying to do something a bit different. So, like, for instance, Killer Nacht, which is the third story in series two, I just thought I'd love to do a big country house, Agatha Christie style, but what if it's set in post-war Germany? I've never seen that. People are also tuning in because they love that world, but if you can do it and do something different, sometimes just a different lick of paint, I think, sort of shifts something in it.
5: Clichés that I'd like to avoid.
9: I hope they're not all in there.
5: I don't think we can do everybody is responsible, like Murder on the Orient Express. I think that's out of play, that conclusion. You know, most of them are quite useful. I wouldn't want to banish any of them. I just think if you keep using them, then that's a problem. And I think also, if you want to use something that's a trope and is kind of there in a lot of things for a good reason, you have to, in a way, handle it with a little bit of irony. I did try to put in a script, a lot earlier than it normally comes, the scene where everybody is gathered together. And what I really wanted to do was have that produce the wrong conclusion, which then had to be unpicked. But actually, it felt really weird. It just felt like it was ending too soon. I thought I was being terribly clever, and actually, it just didn't work.
0: As audiences, we're well used to watching the detectives see what we cannot as they solve the case, scanning the actor's face as they engage their magical sixth, seventh, eighth sense. But there is a line here that Mark and Matthew are very conscious of not crossing.
5: One of the things that I think we're always very careful about is that Book doesn't have superhuman knowledge. No, he isn't Doctor Who. Yeah. He isn't even Sherlock Holmes, who will suddenly reveal that that they have this conveniently useful expertise they've never mentioned before. He does his homework. He doesn't just know it all anyway.
2: I think that's vital. I mean, we did the same with Sherlock in the sense of de-supermanning him, but even more so with Book, that it's not interesting if he knows it all. What is helpful is that something rings a bell.
10: This is a meat and potatoes job. You know, the sergeant and I are perfectly capable.
11: Who found him?
10: Charwon. Hayda Dredge. Pretty shook up she is.
11: Dredge? That rings a little bell.
10: She's been doing the hark up for donkeys.
11: Ding dong.
0: Book isn't a superman or a mind reader. But I have to say, he does have his moments. In one episode, he wordlessly intuits that someone has been to prison because they briefly reach for a spoon to eat their dinner. I'd say that is Sherlock Holmes-ish. But how to fresh mint a red herring? Is that as improbable or unpleasant as it sounds?
2: Fundamentally, as a murder mystery, that's the sweat and blood of it. Is like, how is it done? Also, why was it done? Motive, I think, is a very under-examined thing. And so, therefore, in terms of red herrings, what you're trying to do always is play fair.
5: I remember that happening in Sherlock, actually. I remember finding you a book of, like, cases from an old French police detective. Gosh, yeah. And it had this one about somebody being poisoned by poison put in the claws of a cat.
2: Right, yeah. It wasn't the method I used for the thing, but it was the inspiration for it. Yes, and it was a red herring in the whole thing, yeah. It's also, sometimes people brilliantly see things which aren't there, and then you go, oh yes, that was meant to be. That was a distraction. It does happen, that, doesn't it? I didn't intend that at all, but I'm glad you've seen it.
5: Though it works on us too, I think. We have found ourselves looking at episodes and thinking, hang on, maybe they did do it. And we know there's nothing in the scene to indicate guilt. It's just something in an actor's performance.
2: I think one thing I was very taken by, when we did the screenings last year of the first story, it's really good to sit with a group of other people, and you do see it through different eyes, and that's why maybe sometimes people change their minds about who the killer is. You often read interviews with crime writers, and they say, I changed my mind about the killer halfway through,
12: And you'd sort of think, well, how could that be? But it's surprisingly easy, especially if you're giving people multiple motives. You can actually go, well, I think their motive's better. I'm going to shift it onto them.
0: Naturally Bookish has its own literary spin-off, written by Matthew.
5: A taxi was dropping off a fare nearby. Book hailed it, knowing that it would be impossible to prevent Mrs. Dredge from joining their party. Rain was coming on, and her house was an easy stop between Borough and Archangel Lane. In any case, he felt sorry for her. You can hide things within the frame of an image. You know, you could hide a suspect at the back of a shot. It's much harder to do that on the page. And really, I've discovered that the answer to this is you have to produce a kind of tableau. You're hiding something in a field of incidental detail. So that means that the book itself has to be always full of interest, but some of them are there just to hide the things that I don't want you to see. The cab moved on. "Did you ever locate that autopsy report on her boy?" asked Trotty. "Accidental overdose," said Book, though there was something else in it that was very interesting. His fingers were splashed with ink.
0: The second book is released in the middle of August 2026, just as Series 2 of Bookish is broadcast, and work has already started on Series 3. Archangel Lane and all related conundrums are never far from their thoughts.
12: The problem of making a series out of anything. If you pick up an Agatha Christie for a holiday, Poirot is in Egypt on holiday. He solves a murder. If you start making it a series, what does Poirot do all day? Why is he always on holiday? Etc. And partly you have to accept there are more murders than there would be in real life. But you've also just got to think about the progression of it all. And we want a big ticket thing which will actually be exciting and interesting visually and thematically that sort of binds it all together.
0: Let's return to Matthew and Mark on the way to the studio in Belgium. You know that if the cab kept on driving, they could keep on talking all the way to the Netherlands and far beyond, a perpetual purling stream back and forth, delighting in the world they've created. Bookish is a wistful place. There's yearning here, but it's impish, very clever, full of obscure scientific and historical facts about anything from movie-making to seances. At times, it's even sweetly joyful, leaving war behind, when possible, and daring to imagine what might come next. "It's not the past that matters," says Inspector Poirot in Death on the Nile, "but the future."
8: Those areas of specialist knowledge are interesting, aren't they? Because I think Book has to have quite a few of those. But I think, in a way, there's a list that has to be maintained that shouldn't get too long. The thing is that he's somebody who does his homework.
7: Yes, and I think that's also perfectly believable, that stops it from being this rather dreary super brain, which isn't actually a very interesting place to be.
5: We're at the studio, Mark.
13: We are pulling in.
7: Say what you see.
13: To NEP Studios. It's an industrial estate in Belgium, halfway between Brussels and Antwerp.
0: You've been listening to Matthew Sweet and Mark Gatiss, the creators of Bookish, on the documentary In the Studio from the BBC World Service, with me, Antonia Quirk.

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1: From PRX, this is Living on Earth. I'm Jenny Doring.
2: And I'm Ainsley O'Neill. Some good news for the troubled North Atlantic right whale.
3: This year, we saw 23 right whale calves born, and that is the fourth highest calf count we've ever recorded, and the highest calf count since 2009. That's very promising. That's, to us, maybe a sign that they are a little bit healthier.
1: Also, a biotech breakthrough turns plastic waste into Tylenol.
4: So by taking this technology and programming bacteria, we not only defossilize the manufacture of this worldwide essential medication in a way that doesn't release climate emissions, but we also clean up plastic waste from the environment at the same time.
1: Those stories and more this week on Living on Earth. Stick around.
5: Live from NPR News in Washington, I'm Linda Kenyon. The U.S. has imposed new 50% tariffs on more than $20 billion worth of Canadian goods after trade talks fell apart overnight, with both sides trading blame for the breakdown. NPR's Matt Bloom has more.
6: The impasse is the latest strain in already tense relations between the two allies. The higher import costs will hit about 5% of what Canada ships to the U.S. each year, ranging from hockey sticks to building materials. Canada's prime minister has promised new dollar-for-dollar retaliatory tariffs as well. Business groups, including the U.S. Chamber of Commerce, say a tariff war could damage both countries' economies and drive up prices.
5: NPR's Matt Bloom. President Trump spoke at a rally in South Carolina yesterday in support of Senator Darlene Graham. She's the president's pick in the special U.S. Senate Republican primary election to replace Graham's late brother, Lindsey. Gavin Jackson with South Carolina Public Radio reports from Myrtle Beach.
7: In a debate this week, Senator Darlene Graham hesitated in answering a question about China and Taiwan and said she isn't a national security expert. Trump was friends with Lindsey Graham, who was a national security specialist. The president has endorsed his sister and says she is more focused on affordability issues.
8: She's about what we have, how much a loaf of bread is going to cost, how much beef is going to cost. Beef is coming down rapidly, by the way. But she was very much about affordability, I think more so than Lindsey.
7: The economy is top of mind for voters in coastal Horry County, a key Republican area. Graham faces Congressman Ralph Norman in a runoff Tuesday. For NPR News, I'm Gavin Jackson in Myrtle Beach.
5: A U.S. Navy aircraft has flown through the narrow waterway separating China and Taiwan. Ashish Valentine in Taipei reports it comes as Chinese leader Xi Jinping is set to visit the U.S.
9: The democratic island of Taiwan is separated from China by a strip of ocean only about 100 miles wide on average, the Taiwan Strait. A P-8A Poseidon aircraft flew through international airspace in that contested waterway on Friday, according to a statement the Navy released today. According to the Chinese state media outlet Global Times, the Chinese military tracked and monitored the aircraft throughout the transit. U.S. aircraft and naval vessels transit the strait roughly every few months. These transits are not appreciated by Beijing, which claims Taiwan is its own territory. The U.S. 7th Fleet said the move demonstrates the United States' commitment to a free and open Indo-Pacific. For NPR News, I'm Ashish Valentine in Taipei.
5: Russian and Ukrainian drone and missile strikes have killed at least four people overnight. It comes a day after Ukrainian officials say Russian drones hit a shopping mall, killing 16 people and wounding 130 others. Nine people still remain missing. The attacks occurred in Zelensky's hometown. You're listening to NPR. A Texas appeals court has reduced the amount of money Alex Jones has been ordered to pay victims of the 2012 Sandy Hook Elementary School shooting that killed 20 children and six adults. Andrew Weber from member station KUT has the story.
10: Jones repeatedly called the 2012 shooting a hoax on his InfoWars platform, and some of his supporters harassed families of the victims. Jones was ordered by a Texas court to pay $50 million in 2023 for defaming families of two children who were killed. His attorneys argued that original award ran afoul of Texas's cap on civil lawsuit settlements, and the state's third court of appeals agreed, reducing the amount Jones owed to $1.5 million. The Texas decision does not affect a Connecticut ruling ordering Jones pay $1.4 billion. Jones filed for bankruptcy in 2022, and his assets, including InfoWars, are still tied up in Texas courts. Jones has yet to pay any money to Sandy Hook families. For NPR News, I'm Andrew Weber in Austin.
5: A former engineering director in Meta has told jurors at a landmark trial that the company took a don't-ask-don't-tell approach on kids under 13 on its platforms. During his second day of testimony, he said Meta consistently prioritized profits over safety in designing its products. Meta has rejected the claims and said evidence at the trial will show its commitment to safety. The trial is taking place in federal court in Oakland, California. It pits Meta against the states of California, Colorado, Kentucky, and New Jersey. The trial should last about 6 weeks. I'm Linda Kenyon, NPR News in Washington.
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0: from PRX and the Jennifer and Ted Stanley Studios at the University of Massachusetts Boston. This is an encore edition of Living on Earth. I'm Jenny Doring.
1: And I'm Ainsley O'Neill. North Atlantic right whales were once so thoroughly hunted, they nearly went extinct. In fact, they were called right whales because they were considered the right ones to hunt, as they lived close to the shore and floated on the surface once killed. When hunting these mammals was outlawed, they slowly started to bounce back. But today, right whales are dealing with new deadly threats from humans. So it's a relief to have a successful calving season like this year, with 23 new calves, the most since 2009. Amy Warren is the Scientific Program Officer at the New England Aquarium, and she joins me now. Amy, welcome to Living on Earth.
2: Hi, thanks for having me.
1: Tell me a little bit about your role there at the New England Aquarium. How closely do you work with our subject here, right whales?
2: So one of the things that my team does primarily is that we manage the North Atlantic Right Whale Identification Catalog. So any and all photograph sightings of right whales that happen anywhere in the North Atlantic come into our team, and we're responsible for putting those into the catalog, incorporating photos and all of the data that goes with it. And so now we have this catalog that has over 800 individuals. So like all of time, the catalog goes back to 1935. So any whale we've ever identified is in this catalog, living or dead. So we get anywhere from 3,000 to 5,000 sightings a year with hundreds of thousands, really millions of photos. And so it's a lot of time and effort. But then kind of zooming in a bit, I do also get to do field work. So I'll be on boats in different areas where right whales are feeding. For example, in the month of April, I was just on the water 6 days when we see, you know, a bunch of whales every day we're out there. And then in the summertime, I get to go offshore on research cruises. And those are usually 2 weeks where we're living on the boat for 2 weeks. We're out and we're again seeing whales every day.
1: Well, so Amy, you're the perfect person for this. If somebody has never seen one of these right whales, not even a photo, how can we help visualize them? What makes these whales identifiable? What helps them stand out?
2: A lot of people know humpback whales. So I think it's sometimes easiest to start with them. And right whales are similar in some ways to people who don't know them. In size, they're actually a little bit bigger, a little bit heavier, 50 feet long, 50 tons. But what's unique about right whales is they have these white patches on their head. They're called callosities. And they're actually collections of whale lice. So they're actually
1: lice.
2: Small white whale lice.
1: Wow.
2: That congregate on these rough patches of skin on the whale's head. Yeah, something that they're born with. And they're all kind of always in different patterns for each whale. And yeah, the whale lice like to congregate on those rough patches. It sounds bad. I know we don't have the best connotation with lice, but in this yeah. case, it's perfectly fine. They're just kind of feeding off of the dead skin. It's more like a spa day if we think about it. It's really just, it works for the lice and it doesn't bother the whales. But the reason why we actually appreciate the lice in this case is that the lice are white and the whale's skin is black. So these rough patches without the lice would basically blend in with the skin. You wouldn't see them. But with the contrast of the white versus the black, it basically makes these like shapes and patterns. And each whale has really unique patterns on its head. And this is why we can identify them.
1: And so these North Atlantic right whales, they are critically endangered. I think estimates have their population at under 400 total. How much do we know about why these population numbers are so small? And how do they compare to maybe the populations in the past?
2: It's actually interesting. We don't know what the populations used to be because they were decimated so long ago. So right whales were protected in 1932 from whaling internationally. But at the time, no one can really say for sure, but they're thinking that the population of right whales was maybe between 20 and 50.
1: Oh my goodness.
2: No extra zeros, no thousands.
1: Yeah.
2: 20 to 50 maybe.
1: Double digits is bad.
2: Yes, exactly. So their population actually did start to increase because they were no longer targeted. And this again, this is like think of like 1930s to like 1980s. But then jumping to kind of the 80s, 90s, 2000s, you know, into now, technology has gotten better. Fishing gear has gotten stronger. It's gone further offshore. Boats are bigger. Boats are faster. And so all these new uses of the ocean by us have made it more dangerous for whales. So the original decimation came from whaling. Then they came back up, and then their increase slowed again once kind of technology caught up to where they were. Add in climate change, you know, is now their food is moving. And so, yes, we're part of that, but it's bigger than us. So as their food has started shifting, it's bringing right whales into new areas. And that can bring them into areas that they have not been before and areas that are not ready for them. So there's a lot of time and research that went on between like the 1980s and the early 2000s, in that they'd like kind of discovered where whales were feeding regularly. They established these like hot spots or these habitats for them and were able to put protections in, either removing ships completely or slowing ships down, removing some of the fishing gear out of the water. In some areas, both up in the Bay of Fundy and Boston, they like moved shipping lanes to go around these whale feeding areas. And so a lot of those things were helping. But as the food started shifting, the whales started shifting with them. And then whales started showing up into new places where those protections weren't there because they didn't need to be there. And so that's kind of where we've been in recent years.
1: And as I understand it, the problem isn't only with the whales themselves dying, but there's also an issue with the birth rates overall. How right is that?
2: Yeah, so there's a lot going into it, and it overall comes down to the health of the population, but also the health of each individual whale. So, you know, if whales aren't healthy, they're not going to be able to give birth. And when we say a whale isn't healthy, that could be for a number of reasons. It could be because they're not finding enough food. It could be that a whale was hit by a boat and it survived, but it has this injury that now its body is kind of like fighting back from.
1: And so tell us about this year, though, in the numbers. What did this calving season mean for the North Atlantic right whale?
2: So this year we saw 23 right whale calves born, and that is the fourth highest calf count we've ever recorded and the highest calf count since 2009. So that is great. One good year isn't going to save a species. We need lots of good years. And we recently had a lot of bad years, like low numbers. We had a year of zero calves, a year of only like five. And so one good year kind of just makes up for a few bad years. But it's hopeful. It's good. We love to see it. We're seeing that a lot of these females were giving birth more often. So like a healthy right whale, we think, can give birth every 3 to 4 years. But in the last like decade or so, we were seeing females wait 10 years between subsequent calves, potentially because it was taking them that much longer to get back to like a healthy weight, a healthy status before they were ready to get pregnant again. But this year, we are seeing a lot of whales 3, 4, 5, 6 years between calves. That's very promising. That's to us maybe a sign that they are a little bit healthier.
1: What would need to happen for these whales to reach healthier population numbers?
2: We need years and years of these very high calf counts and years with no whales dying from human-caused injuries, which is a very tall order. But also, we need all of these calves to survive into adulthood, too. It was 2 years ago where 5 of the 20 calves born were not with us anymore by 3 months in. And then, you know, this year, just in January, we had 2 juveniles die from human causes. So, you know, they weren't even adults yet, so they couldn't even help add to the population. So it's another part of it, too, that all these 23 calves born, the chances of all of them making it into adulthood, pretty low.
1: Amy, what do you think is important for people to keep in mind when they see this headline about, oh, great year for the North Atlantic right whale?
2: I know we like to talk about numbers a lot, right? We like to talk about the population number. We like to talk about the calf numbers. But in general, I think it's important to take a step back and look at the status of the population. Just 20 whales here and 10 whales there, like in the grand scheme of things, that doesn't matter as much of the population, whether it's healthy or not, whether it's doing well. And like, are there things that we could do to be helping them more? And I think over the years, we have established a lot of management mitigation measures that do seem to be working. And especially giving a year with some positive news, I hope that can just be incentive to keep going. Like, don't stop. Don't fall back thinking we fixed everything. It's not that simple.
1: Amy, what is it that these whales mean to you?
2: Oh, what do they mean to me? I've always loved whales since I was a kid. So part of it was there was just this early love for the ocean and whales and dolphins. And I just thought those creatures were so interesting. And I can't tell you how many times I've been on the water, how many trips I've done over the years. But like, it never gets old. Like, the excitement of seeing a whale does not change. And I think to go really specifically into right whales, the fact that we know so much about a wild population that lives across the North Atlantic, we know these whales individually. A lot of them have names that we've given them. We know when they were born. We know like who their siblings are. We know their parents and their grandparents. We know how many calves they've had. We just have all these like really unique stories. And I think because we know each and every one of these whales, like we do kind of create these personal connections with them. And, you know, not to anthropomorphize them at all, but, you know, you start to see a little bit of personality. Like some whales do certain behaviors a lot and some whales don't do those behaviors at all. And some whales only show up in this one area and are never seen anywhere else or vice versa. So just to see that individuality, I think, is really interesting and it's relatable. I think that's another part of it too. Like, yes, they're very different. They live in the ocean, but they are mammals. They give birth to young, you know, they take care of them. They live long lives, you know, it's relatable.
1: Amy Warren is the scientific program officer at the New England Aquarium. Amy, thank you so much for taking the time with me today.
2: Thanks for having me. It was great to be here.
0: Just ahead, South Korean activists secure a climate victory. Stay tuned to Living on Earth.
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0: It's Living on Earth. I'm Ainsley O'Neill.
1: And I'm Jenny Doring. As the planet becomes overwhelmed by plastic waste, some researchers are using creative chemistry and biology to come up with potential solutions. Scientists in the UK published a paper in the journal Nature Chemistry in 2025 describing how they turned plastic bottles into the common pain reliever Tylenol, also known as acetaminophen or paracetamol. Their tiny comrades in this remarkable transformation were genetically modified E. coli bacteria. Every plastic bottle could be turned into two acetaminophen pills. What's more, one of the genes that enabled those bacteria to make Tylenol came from mushrooms. Thanks to advances in DNA editing technology, researchers were able to insert this mushroom gene into the bacterial genome. With us today is Stephen Wallace, the lead author on the paper and a professor of chemical biotechnology at the University of Edinburgh. Hi, Stephen, and welcome to Living on Earth.
2: Hey, Jenny. Thanks for having me.
1: So you feed E. coli plastic. Well, there's a long process, but you feed E. coli plastic. It eventually produces Tylenol. What is left over from that process? I mean, you know, usually chemistry and biology aren't 100% efficient.
2: Yeah, exactly. So first of all, we have to take the plastic, and we took a waste plastic bottle in this example, just one that we found on the streets on the way to the lab one morning. And we deconstruct that or depolymerize that using established chemical methods, which basically take the polymer and release its chemical monomers or the building blocks of that polymer. And those building blocks for polyethylene terephthalate or PET plastic, which is the plastic we focus the study on, is two molecules. The first is called terephthalic acids and the second is called ethylene glycol. And there are very many different uses for ethylene glycol in industry.

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1: Mentioned this like PET, PET plastic. What kind of plastic is that?
2: So PET is probably one of the most widespread plastics that's used throughout modern day society. It's a very rigid, very durable synthetic material that's used to make things like plastic bottles or sort of the films you get on top of salads and sandwiches and in the supermarkets. It's designed to be very robust. But because of that reason, when it's either sent to landfill or it's unfortunately sometimes ends up in the environment or in the ocean, it's very resistant to degradation. And that's what causes it to accumulate and causes all those pollution issues that we widely associate with the plastic waste crisis currently.
1: So let's zoom out to the bigger picture. A lot of pharmaceuticals actually come from fossil fuels, which is part of why this process is even possible. But just how much of our medicine comes from fossil fuels?
2: Yeah, this is something that absolutely fascinates me and has been a really interesting point that's come from this research. I think just it really astounds me as a scientist that people don't realize that the majority of the medication they take every day comes from fossil fuels. It's a refined petrochemical. It's the exact same material that you put in your car. I think it's 60 to 70% of all of the medication that we rely on to treat disease currently are reliant on this natural feedstock of fossil fuels. And the real issue with that is two things. The first is fossil fuels are not a limitless resource from which we can make these medications from. In fact, they're running out at quite an alarming rate. And the industrial processes that we use to transform fossil fuels into modern day medications are hugely polluting into the environment. So by taking this technology and programming bacteria to do this in a much more sort of milder, much greener way, much more eco-friendly way, we not only defossilize the manufacture of this worldwide essential medication in a way that doesn't damage the environment or release climate emissions, but we also clean up plastic waste from the environment at the same time.
1: By the way, why use biology and not just chemistry to do this?
2: Yeah, that's a really interesting question, actually. Certainly to depolymerize plastic, you can use chemistry to do that. You can also use biology, but typically bio-based processes operate at very low temperatures. They operate in very sort of mild water-based reactions, whereas chemical methods, you typically need a much more energy input to heat these reactions up. They tend to use, you know, petrochemical-based solvents as well to try and help these reactions go faster, and catalysts as well. So I think the bio-based processes are, on the whole, a lot milder and use a lot less energy and are better for the environment themselves. But to make paracetamol from, or Tylenol from, plastic bottles, you cannot do that. It's impossible using chemistry alone. It has to be done using biology.
1: And by the way, paracetamol is just a different name for acetaminophen or Tylenol. Is that right?
2: Yeah, of course. Sorry, it's my Britishism. That's absolutely the brand's name that which we sell acetaminophen under. It's the same as Tylenol, absolutely.
1: I'm going to play devil's advocate for a second. This research isn't nearly advanced enough to be scaled up anytime soon. So, you know, how optimistic should we be that one day most of our acetaminophen, our Tylenol, comes from plastic bottles?
2: Yeah, that's a really great question, actually. And I think it's really important to emphasize we're an academic discovery lab. This is a very early stage project, a very early discovery proof of concept project that has shown that this is actually feasible. The next steps for this is absolutely to try and see whether we can scale this up to make really large quantities of paracetamol from existing plastic waste. And we're working with industry, both in the UK and around the world now, to try and see whether this could be commercially feasible in the future.
1: So what's next for you as a researcher?
2: Yeah, this project has been wonderful, and it's been a real labor of love for many, many years up to this point. But it really does feel like the starting point for both this and the wider field of engineering biology. Because, you know, if we can program bacteria using this technology to turn plastic waste into Tylenol, imagine what else we can do, right? But more broadly than that, waste is just carbon. And microbes love carbon. So we've been

0: examining all different types of weird and wonderful wastes and thinking, okay, you know, how can we program biology to turn this into something that's a bit more exciting than simply landfill or waste that goes to incineration? We published a piece of work a couple of months ago where we examined fatberg waste from the sewers in London. And these are sort of greasy deposits that block the sewers underground. And we did a chemical analysis of these. And it turns out they're really rich in organic small molecules. So tons and tons of carbon, literally. So we designed some bacteria that could eat these fatbergs from the sewers and turn them into fragrance compounds that you could wear. And we're currently working with a Swiss fragrance manufacturer to try and see whether we can take sewer waste and turn them into fragrances that you will buy potentially in the future. So this idea of waste is just carbon, and biology can be engineered to turn that into a whole variety of different products. It really does feel like this is the sort of creative beginning of something really quite exciting.
1: Wow, my head is spinning at the transformation. That is quite some upcycling there of fatberg waste to perfume.
0: Yeah, exactly. So would you wear perfume that came from fatberg waste?
1: I'd have to smell it first, but hey, it's just carbon, right?
0: It's just carbon, exactly. If we can wear perfume that comes from oil, or if we can take medicine that comes from oil, why not from fatbergs? Why not from plastic bottles? Absolutely.
1: Stephen Wallace is the lead author on the paper and a professor of chemical biotechnology at the University of Edinburgh in the UK. Thank you so much, Dr. Wallace.
0: Thank you, Jenny. It's been a pleasure to be here. Thanks.
2: Every year, the Goldman Environmental Prize honors one person from each of the world's six inhabited regions. And we turn now to the 2026 winner for Asia. Activist Borim Kim and her organization, Youth for Climate Action, sued the South Korean government on the grounds that its inadequate climate policies were putting the rights of future generations at risk. And in August of 2024, they won a historic decision at the South Korean Constitutional Court, making this case the first successful youth-driven climate litigation in Asia. Borim Kim joins us now. Welcome to Living on Earth, Borim, and congratulations on this Goldman Environmental Prize.
3: 안녕하세요.
2: So, Borim, you grew up in Seoul, which is the capital of South Korea and one of the most densely populated cities in the world. Tell us how this shaped your understanding of environmental issues.
3: 저는 서울이라는...
4: So yes, I was born and raised in Seoul, which is a very densely populated city. And I think I grew up thinking that I need to do something to protect the earth or protect the environment on an individual level, rather than thinking of climate as a crisis. So I was practicing things like a vegetarian diet or trying to reduce waste. However, that all changed in 2019 when there was a terrible heat wave that came about in Korea. And at that time, I was living in a very old house, and I felt that the heat wave was a great threat to my existence. And the government was just telling the people to stay inside for their safety. However, I felt that that was not safe for us. So I started then to think of the climate crisis as a more existential threat than something that I could just respond to on my own on an individual level. I saw that it was directly related to our human rights and recognize the government's responsibility in having to protect its own citizens.
2: Well, so you founded this group, Youth for Climate Action, which organizes and engages young people in the fight for climate solutions. When you organized this lawsuit against the South Korean government, what inspired that decision?
4: I think after that extreme heat wave in 2018, more and more people started to realize that the climate crisis is an actual threat to our lives. And at the same time, there were more scientific reports that came out speaking to the seriousness of the climate crisis. So more and more people understood the gravity of the situation. And when I was campaigning with my group to ask for change from policymakers, it was a very difficult process, and we try to emphasize that the climate crisis is directly related to our own lives and our existence and demanded change as first parties living with this crisis. And we recognize that the youth's voice is a fundamental voice, not only because they will have to live in the future and they will feel more of the effects of the climate crisis, but because also we can show them the long-term accumulation of dangers that we have to be faced with. So we organized a super strike in Korea in line with the global climate strike. However, the actual change that came about from these actions were very minimal. Politicians would say, oh, we're doing this for the children and want to take pictures with us, but it was just a photo op. So we realized that pleading to policymakers to protect our own lives was not enough. And in looking for alternative ways, we thought of this idea of a climate litigation being brought to the Constitutional Court.
2: And in 2024, the courts ruled with you. They agreed that the climate policy from the government was unconstitutional. Can you take us back to that day and how you felt when the decision was made?
4: Awaiting the decision from the Constitutional Court comes with no definite deadline. We were just waiting and waiting. So when the day came and we were told that there would be a decision made on that day, I was very, very nervous. But it wasn't a total win because on some of the claims that we brought forth, it was decided that it was not unconstitutional. For example, the decision said that the existing policy for climate crisis might be insufficient, but it is still in place. So that in itself is not unconstitutional. However, the part that we rejoiced was that there is no pathway to reduce emissions on the long term between 2031 and 2049. And that is a failure to protect the environmental rights of its citizens. And that was the part that was deemed unconstitutional. So I had a lot of mix of feelings. It was not pure joy. And I was inside the courtroom with my colleagues, and I can't describe the exact emotion that I felt in that moment, but we were all crying. We saw that the Korean government recognizes that anybody should be able to be protected in the face of the climate crisis. And the decision was a checkpoint that confirmed the Korean government's responsibility to protect its citizens. So when I heard that ruling and thought about the meaning of it more, I realized that the fight or the response against the climate crisis will not go backward from this moment on, at least.
2: And so we are about 2 years out now from that ruling. So what do you think about South Korea's climate actions since then? What kind of changes have been made? But what else is there still left to do as well?
4: Since the decision, the National Assembly was tasked to prepare a path forward for 2031 to 2049 to reduce emissions, recognizing that the response to climate crisis is a basic right for the people. And actually, the National Assembly was tasked to come up with improved legislation reflecting that decision by February 28th in 2026. However, the deadline came and passed, and the legislation did not come about. So we have had to continue to demand a more aggressive action from policymakers. However, what is hopeful to me is in that process, the National Assembly has opened up the discussion as a public deliberation. And in that forum, civil society got to deliberate how much emissions to reduce and by when are we going to take a more short-term aggressive action right now, or are we going to make it a long-term plan and let future generations also deal with the responsibility. The result of the public deliberations came about on April 13th, and civil society decided that it is our responsibility to take more aggressive actions right now on the historical emissions that South Korea has contributed. So based on that result, the National Assembly, I believe, is in preparation processes to reflect that into legislation.
2: And from your perspective, what is the role of your country of South Korea in addressing climate change on a global level?
4: So within South Korea, I believe that the government has the responsibility to protect the basic rights of its people. But globally, I think it can contribute in several different ways. Korea actually experienced very fast growth based on fossil fuels and greenhouse gas emissions. So it does have to take responsibility on the past emissions. Not only that, it also exports coal power plants to countries in Southeast Asia. But when the country or the government decides to do these things, it has to recognize that it impacts the lives of those who are most vulnerable to the climate crisis. And I think from the Constitutional Court case, this was the first of its kind in Asia. So I believe that any kind of climate action that comes out after this will be a more progressive one, more aggressive one. And I know that Korea's decisions on the climate crisis will not go backwards from here. That is also my hope. And I know that there are other litigations in other countries in Asia, and I hope to network with them and be in solidarity with them so that the decisions that come forward are even better ones than the ones that came out from Korea.
2: Borim Kim is the winner of the 2026 Goldman Prize for Asia. Borim, thank you so much for taking the time with me today. 감사합니다.
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0: It's Living on Earth. I'm Ainsley O'Neill.
1: And I'm Jenny Doring. Nigeria's Afi Mountain Wildlife Sanctuary is home to many endangered species, like gorillas, rock fowl, and one tiny bat that was believed to be extinct in the region for nearly half a century. Wildlife ecologist Iroro Tanchi rediscovered the short-tailed round-leaf bat back in 2016. But the species is still critically endangered, with habitat loss as one of its top threats. So Iroro joined with local groups to start a community-led program to protect the forest. And her efforts have been recognized with a 2026 Goldman Environmental Prize for Africa. Iroro Tanchi joins me now. Welcome to Living on Earth and congratulations.
2: Thank you very much. I'm very pleased to be here.
1: Iroro, when you spotted this roost of short-tailed round-leaf bats, it had been nearly 5 decades since they were last spotted in Nigeria. How did you feel in that moment?
2: It was just an absolutely incredible feeling. And because I was in the field by myself with local field assistants, it was kind of hard to translate it to them. So I basically said to them, our lives are about to change. Because they've been talking about how, you know, you have to come back and do more research. And I'll be like, well, I don't have money. I'm just a poor PhD student. But when we found that, I was like, our lives are about to change. We're about to come back to this forest many, many, many, many, many times. And I'm actually very pleased to see we have now built a field station at that site. And we're going to keep studying bats and other cool species in that forest. Because finding this rare bat just makes this a really, truly special place.
1: Wow. And by the way, these tiny little guys, they're pretty darn cute. What do they look like?
2: That is one of my favorite questions. They look like a golf ball. So if you were going into a cave trying to look for them, they'd just be on a wall. They look like the size of a golf ball. But if they were to start flying, they would look like, you know, about 10 inches wing to wing. And they've got this sort of round point on their nose. So it's kind of like a button. You know, because bats are cuddly too. So if you fed them, they kind of become your friend in a sense for that short amount of time you have them. And so it almost feels like you could just, you know, poke them in the nose, you know, like pop,
1: boop,
2: boop. You know, so they're really cute like that. And they don't really like to be disturbed. So if you have a species that likes urban spaces, you don't need to worry about that species. But if you have a species that doesn't like to be disturbed and needs protection for that matter, then what you're dealing with is a species that then saves other species, because that's what this bat's doing. We sort of started working to protect its habitat, and that just meant we were saving habitat for the bat, but not only the bat, for lots of other species.
1: Now, of course, when you rediscovered these endangered bats, the work didn't stop there. Tell us when your concern for these animals' safety became urgent.
2: It was a roller coaster that we experienced. One day we were celebrating the bat that we discovered. 8 days later, we were running for our lives from a wildfire that destroyed 50% of the bat's habitat.
1: Oh, my.
2: So in terms of urgency, it was an instant moment, just realization that this is it. We got to do something, you know? Okay, to be honest, when we ran from the forest fire, during that time of running from the forest fire with all of our bats and all of our gear and expensive equipment, my most important concern was to make sure everybody got to the village safe, because we were running down the mountain. It's not safe to be running down the mountain. But then as soon as we got back, when we looked back and took a photo of what the scene looked like, it was a huge conflagration. And in that moment, we knew we got to do something. But we thought it was going to be a small fire, you know, a couple of days. No, it burned for 3 weeks. 3 weeks. You look on the map and you're looking at 50% of the forest gone to fires.
1: Gosh.
2: So it was an instant situation of just realizing that this is an urgent thing. It didn't take time. You know, we were like, we've got to act now. You know, so we started talking to community members. Initially, there was this sort of, no one's going to listen to you. But guess what? These guys, they also want to put out wildfires because it affects their farms too. There were people who were getting thrown into poverty because their whole farm's been burned, their whole family, their whole livelihood's gone. And so that urgency was that exact night when it happened, because we had just discovered the species and we were running for our lives and realizing this huge conflagration was just happening. If we didn't stop it, we wouldn't be able to really speak confidently about any effort to save the species. And that would be a real shame to humanity, losing the species.
3: So you mentioned, you know, local people, they also wanted to help stop these wildfires, and fire had been used for a while, for a long time, for burning crops on the farms, but now it's like really getting out of control. What is going on now with fire in these communities, and what has changed?
2: I like the word change. I like that you feel landed on change, because when we started talking with local communities, they had all the answers. They were like, you know, we have a cultural way of burning, so it doesn't, you know, go out of hand. You know, we burn certain time of the year, we burn a so-and-so time of the day, you know, early in the morning and stuff like that. They already had the data in their minds. It wasn't statistically written anywhere. It wasn't due to any kind of measurements that were taken. But people had ideas about how to reduce wildfires and how to maintain their cropland with some fire, but safely and stuff like that. So responsible use of fires. But we kind of debated a lot of things during this almost 3-hour session. And this elderly woman just stood up at one point and said, you know what? All this talk is really because we don't really know the best time to burn anymore. We can no longer predict the best time to burn. If you could just tell us the best time to burn. And we thought, oh, that's interesting, because without even knowing climate change, she basically said in her lifetime, the weather patterns have changed, the rainfall patterns have changed. So without knowing climate change, she was describing climate change to us. And that was very touching to me, especially as a very young PhD student who didn't realize that local people have the answers, you know? So all we had to do was to say, beyond the big problem of the fire, how do you break down the different components of it? So they said to us, well, everything's all over the place. So we said, well, that's a problem that technology can fix. We can basically collect data from weather stations and predict when to burn. And that's because, you know, there are systems, especially here in the US, that would rely on weather data and tell people the best time to, you know, use a campfire, for example. That we immediately said to our people on the ground in the village and said, look, we can use this system. And they got on top of it. In fact, it's not part of their local law that if the sign says this is a good day to burn, then that's fine. If it's not a good day to burn, you're not expected to burn. Or, and indeed, you will pay a fine to the local community leadership. And that's kind of where it really all started. We just sort of took it away. It was very much a co-managed system, co-designed system. And when I say co, I'm really exaggerating how much of an input we were making. We were really just providing a coordination support. They were telling us, this is what we need. We need to be able to respond to fires when they happen effectively. Let me tell you how they used to respond to fires. They'll use branches, you know, cut a branch and beat the fire down, or, you know, run with a bucket from, you know, however far away that stream was. So it wasn't very effective. So they're trying to put out fires. They're trying to predict, but it's not quite working. So it was very much a coordination that we did. And they just basically set us up. And that I find to be an incredible story unto itself.
3: And so in addition to the tracking weather and the, I guess, the moisture content of the forest in real time and getting that information to the community, how else did you use technology to help these people prevent and fight wildfires?
2: Well, I got to tell you, there's a really nice manual technology. So technology is not always data driven, okay? It's not always like numbers. So there is a backpack that you can fill with water, 5 gallons, about 20 liters of water. And it's got a high-powered hose connected to it. And that high-powered hose, you can safely carry that up a mountain or across long distances on the ground in the farms and put out fires when they happen.
3: Wow.
2: Because remember, these are systems where the water source is a river, okay? So you have to travel, you know, long distances to get to it, depending on where it is. If you're lucky, you're right next to a river, that's fine. But in most cases, you're not close to a river. So that technology of having a backpack and a high-powered hose, that was an important technology on the response side of this whole system. There's something else that I have to point out that I'm sure your listeners would enjoy is when we make our risk predictions, we let the local people know, and the chief forest guardian will put that sign up on the signpost. But there's also another communication mechanism we use just in case, you know, they're not able to either go to the sign today. Maybe their farm is in one direction, but the sign is in the other direction. Local communities in this area, in Cross River in Nigeria, they have what's called a town crier. So it's someone who goes around in the morning, you know, very early in the morning, just before it's bright at dawn. And they hit a gong very loudly, and they basically kind of almost wake you up. So if you're in a village at that time at 6 a.m., you hear a very loud gong that says, you know, hello, hello, everybody. This is a red fire day. Do not use fires on your farm. That is human technology right there, you know. So when we say technology, some of it's data-driven. Some of it is just reapplication of, you know, existing tools, as it were, and it always makes a difference because it's really about solving that problem at the small level, and it builds up to solving this big problem of making sure that fires do not progress from farms to forests.
3: It sounds like the town crier, you know, the hear ye that we've heard about.
2: Hear ye, yes.
3: And that is technology that works in the local community. That's a human societal technology that is appropriate for a village.
2: Exactly. A village that does not have cell service.
3: Mm-hmm.
2: Yes. If people don't have cell service. And in fact, you wouldn't believe this, but because it's a mountain range, well, I guess you would, because you're a radio program, you would understand radio waves bounce around a lot in this sort of mountain landscape. So using radio can be quite tricky. And in fact, some of the radio that comes from the city doesn't always get here because they are cut off. So if you're generating radio, it has to be, you know, on the ground there. So in any case, the most effective technique is what the community is already using. And we just got in there and said, well, let's get the town criers to speak. And in fact, it was one of the community people who said, well, we have to get the town criers to tell people. It's like, yeah, I agree completely.
3: So how successful has this Zero Wildfire campaign been? And what's the current status of the Afi Mountain Wildlife Sanctuary?
2: Oh, that's such a great question because I've got news.
3: Wonderful.
2: We just closed the fire season at Afi Mountains this year, and it's the fifth year in a row when we've had zero wildfires in the forest.
3: Amazing.
2: Zero. That is down from annual fires of, say, 5 to maybe 30 fires happening in a year in the park. But for the past 5 years, it's been down to zero. And we've been jubilating. Our teams have been, you know, just excited. And everyone's happy in the village. You know, it's like we're all really just pleased to not have to deal with wildfires. So the whole program has certainly saved Afi Mountain Wildlife Sanctuary from fires. And you can look at the map. You go from 2016 and, you know, multiple years before that, lots and lots of fire counts within the park to a park where it's completely zero. So the maps, we've got this slideshow where we show how the fires have sort of dwindled across the years. And it's incredible. It's just incredible. We're really proud of it.
3: And of course, that's good for the people and their farms and homes, and good for the bats.
2: Absolutely. Absolutely. It's great for bats. We're finding more and more individuals of our species, primarily when you're trapping in the forest. But we're also seeing more bat species at this site as well.
3: So, Iroro, what do you hope is the future of this system that you've helped to create? And what do you want people to learn from your success?
2: Oh, I like that so much. First of all, I want to say it's been an incredible effort. You know, across work from our team members, our government partners, our community partners, you know, the community leaders who enforce the law without any input from us. We just ask them, did you enforce it? Yes. Okay, good. All of those people, this has been the effort of so many people. So I'm really, truly grateful for that, that we sort of created a movement on the ground around one protected area. We started another protected area in Nigeria. So we're protecting two places from wildfires now. Now, on top of that, because we've seen how successful this has been, and we've talked with colleagues across Africa, in fact, some places in Southeast Asia, we've got colleagues who would like to test this at our site. And we're like, well, we've got the answer. So we're actually just now launching a program that is pan-tropical, and it will help people to adopt parts of this program that we're being successful with on their own forest patches around the world. So we're taking this thing global, is what I'm trying to say. So I'm incredibly proud of what we've done. I'm incredibly grateful for all the people who supported us at this point. It's just been an incredible movement. And I want people to get the point that on the one hand, one or two people can make a difference if you push for it. But also, local people, especially forest people, they're the custodians. They're the people you want to be talking to. They're the ones who have the solutions. They may not know the exact terms in the modern technology world that we live in today, but come on, you can always translate whatever they say. If they say we can no longer predict, that's what the problem is. If they say we just need to know when to burn, that's what the solution is. You know, you got to go translate that solution to whatever new ways the modern world interprets these things. So it's just incredible that we've been able to do this, and we want people to see that they too, in their own ways, in their own community, can make a difference. Just find your community, find your village to support you, but find the community people who will take that action with you and just take it away, because the world needs people like that who have a fire in the belly. In our case, our fire was started by fire. There you go. you know, who just take it away and rest assured that people will walk with you.
3: Irodo Tanchi is the winner of the 2026 Goldman Environmental Prize for Africa. Thank you so much for joining me, Irodo. It's been a real pleasure.
2: Thank you. I really enjoyed this conversation.

0: is produced by the World Media Foundation. Our crew includes Naomi Arenberg, Coloma Beltran, Mia DiLorenzo, Abby Edgecombe, Swayam Gagneja, Mark Kausch, Mark Sethlender, Don Lyman, Ashanti McLean, Nyung Nguyen, Sophia Pandelitis, Jake Rigo, Andrew Skerritt, Bella Smith, and Elle Wilson.
1: 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Steve Kerwood is our executive producer. I'm Jenny Doring.
0: And I'm Ainsley O'Neill. Thanks for listening.
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0: It's the TED Radio Hour from NPR. I'm Manoush Zomorodi. Today on the show, part two of our exploration of the creator economy, how people are making money off of creativity, and what creativity even means in the age of AI.
1: This is day one of becoming a full-time travel influencer.
2: I eat out a lot, so here is everywhere I ate this past week.
0: If given the opportunity, more than half of Gen Z in the U.S. say they'd like to be a social media influencer, making a living by creating content, often in the form of short videos online, like Adam Alexic.
3: I speak in a what I call an educational influencer accent. I'll talk very quickly. I'll stress more words to keep you watching my video. And all of that is part of this expected way to talk through the algorithm.
0: Adam calls himself Etymology Nerd on social media, where he has over 3 million followers across platforms like TikTok and Instagram.
3: I studied linguistics in college, and the classic question you ask yourself when you're graduating with a linguistics degree is, well, what do I do next?
0: Yeah.
3: I thought, you know, I might as well give social media a try.
4: I made a bird language. It's called...
0: Adam started posting about language back in 2022,
4: the octave indicates mood, the semitone indicates
0: including an early series about his own habit of communicating like a bird. Other videos explained phonetics.
4: I'm pretty sure the first syllable
0: like
4: is a
0: the
4: very
0: sounds singer Cardi B makes.
4: Obviously, the rrr is held longer than a regular trill.
0: All the while, he watched as the audience grew, thanks to, yes, his endearing nerdiness, but also how the algorithm responded.
4: Every country uses one of two words for tea, and which one they use depends on how the
0: Take one of his most popular videos, which explains why some of us use the word chai, while others call it tea.
4: Now, cha spread along land trade routes, giving us
0: this video has been watched over 16 million times.
3: I think I've known about this thing since high school, and I didn't even consider making a video about it for the longest time because I thought, wow, everybody knows this, but I guess people don't.
0: In the video, Adam stands in front of a map, pointing out centuries-old trade routes.
3: Every language basically has one of these two words. The word chai spread by land along Silk Road landed trade routes.
4: The word chai in languages like Hindi, Russian, Persian,
3: and then the word tea spread along ocean trade routes.
4: Now every country in Europe wants to get their hands in some tea, so they start trading with the Dutch through ocean trade routes.
0: There's an intense, slightly manic feel to the whole thing, like he's rushing through this history lesson, even though every word he says has been chosen with care.
3: Yeah, I think I opened with a hook.
0: First, there's the intro.
3: Oh, you didn't know about how every country uses one of two words for tea? So, right off the bat, I use the word you, which is a second-person pronoun, which always goes more viral because people like videos about them. So if I just said, as an intro instead, this is a video about chai and tea, that's not going to go viral, even if it's the exact same content, the exact same, like, idea.
0: Then there's the storyline.
3: It's maybe slightly reductive, like Polish has the word erbata, but I'm sort of simplifying the story because simple storytelling is so important to go viral on social media. You cannot have multiple narratives. You have to tell one narrative at a time on social media.
0: And his delivery.
3: I am talking quickly using my educational influencer accent. I am pointing around on the map and kind of moving around, like creating visual disruptions. And all of that kind of is part of how you go viral.
0: But also, in addition to history lessons, Adam turns the spotlight on words his followers are using right now.
4: You know how the phrase he cooked is a good thing, but the phrase he's cooked is a
0: bad thing? Which seemed to change by the day.
4: The most interesting thing about the word skibbity is that...
5: The thing about W Riz is that W doesn't mean...
0: His special sauce is explaining to his users why they talk the way they do.
4: Slay was trending in early 2022.
0: But the algorithm likes it too. So is he working the algorithm? Or is the algorithm working him? Working everyone who makes and consumes content. Today on the show, we're continuing our series exploring the creator economy, how we're buying and selling creativity, and how it's changing what we value. Last time, we looked at the business side with entrepreneur and artist EMC Strickler. This time, how the creator economy is influencing our culture and language. So in the last couple years, Adam has parlayed his videos into a multi-hyphenate career.
3: I'm a linguist, influencer, and author of AlgoSpeak.
0: He's now in his mid-20s and makes what he calls a decent salary for a college grad who majored in a relatively obscure field.
3: In college, my research was more focused on government and linguistics, and my undergrad stuff was all about language nationalism in Serbia and Croatia.
0: Oh.
3: So that's how I ended up in that line of work.
0: I really don't mean to be impertinent by asking. I know some people will say, like, how can this guy, he's like in his early 20s, how can he call himself a linguist?
3: Yeah, of course.
0: Some people might come across you and think, oh my God, anybody can be an expert about anything.
3: It is true that I have an undergrad degree in linguistics, not a graduate degree. I think what I'm doing is actually uniquely suited to studying slang etymology, because to really understand what it means for something to spread online, you have to be online yourself.
0: Mm.
3: And I definitely never knew I'd end up studying social media linguistics, but it's just happened that I started making videos about language, about etymology on these platforms, and I started noticing my own speech being restricted a little bit. I started noticing how I would reroute my language around platform constraints.
0: Can you give me an example of that? Like what?
3: Yeah. Well, you can't say the word kill on TikTok. I mean, I guess you can, but it's suppressed. Your video is going to be shown to fewer people, so people turn to alternatives like unalive.
6: What happens after you unalive?
0: I had not heard of unalive until I read your book, actually. Clearly, I don't hang out with enough young people. But, like, people started saying unalive instead of someone was killed or dead to get around censorship or get around restrictions on language on these platforms.
3: Exactly. It's a more platform-safe alternative. As far as we can tell, the word unalive started in 2013 with an Ultimate Spider-Man meme that then turned into a Roblox meme in the late 2010s that then started being used by the mental health community on TikTok. Then I also found that people were using the word unalive offline. There are kids in middle schools who talk about Hamlet contemplating unaliving himself in their classroom essays.
7: Or a classroom discussion on the unaliving that happens in Dr. Jekyll and Mr. Hyde.
0: Here's Adam Alexic on the TED stage.
7: And these aren't hypothetical situations. These are actual examples drawn from the 1,000-plus middle school teachers I've surveyed about this word. Clearly, for such a recent word, unalive shows up in an impressive range of scenarios, but the main function appears to be euphemistic. Many kids use the word when they're uncomfortable talking about topics like death, since unalive sounds like a less scary word. And in many ways, this is nothing new. We've been euphemizing death as long as we've had language. The word decease, for example, comes from Latin decessus, which was a euphemism for the previous Latin word for death, mors. Apparently, even the Stoic Romans were as queasy about death as today's middle schoolers. But there is a crucial difference between unalive and decease. And that's that we only got the word unalive because you can't say kill on TikTok. They have a mysterious algorithm that removes or suppresses any post that might violate their community guidelines. So people got around with that with the word unalive. The middle schoolers don't know this. They see the word online or hear it from friends and assume it's a word like any other. And fair enough, you probably didn't know where the word decease came from, unless you're some kind of etymology nerd. But decease didn't happen because it was impossible to carve the word mors into an ancient Roman tablet. We are entering an entirely new era of language change driven by social media algorithms.
3: The algospeak, that's what it's traditionally called, this sort of platform circumvention, is only the tip of the iceberg of how these platforms are affecting our language. Mm. I also noticed, you know, myself playing into viral trends. I look at other influencers doing this too. I look at attention-grabbing language because these platforms are designed to monetize your attention. And all the incentive structure is there for influencers to replicate. How do we grab people's attention? So language is also kind of revolving more around ephemeral trends and what grabs attention. And we have algorithms creating in-groups and echo chambers through how they categorize users. And these in-groups actually serve as incubators for language formation. And all of this is sort of what I call algospeak, the expanded definition, that our language is broadly being shaped by social media algorithms right now.
0: Can we talk about the first part of that word, algospeak? Algo meaning algorithms, right? Like, let's talk about the algorithm. As a former tech reporter, I'm like, well, it's not the algorithm.
3: Yeah,
0: millions of algorithms, right? Like, but when people use it, what are they referring to? And can you walk us through what exactly you have noticed or how you've learned about how it does work in certain places?
3: Yeah, and I'm so glad you brought up that it's not the algorithm, because one of the biggest tendencies we have when talking about the algorithm is to simplify it, to personify it. And that makes it feel more normal what's happening, I guess. It is a lot of different algorithms. How users are classified is one algorithm. How content is classified is another algorithm. And actually, even within those algorithms, there's a bunch of sub-algorithms that are all doing their own thing with content classification. So there's a lot of different processes running at the same time, and all of these are playing a part in the greater machination of how a video ends up from someone uploading it onto your For You feed.
0: I mean, I'm thinking of myself. I love how I have bullied the algorithm on Instagram into only giving me nature and pets. I've protected my experience on that platform, but it obviously knows I'm a middle-aged woman who likes to go on long walks and doesn't want to look at the news when she's on Instagram.
3: Yeah.
0: Tell me about, like, is that what, basically what we're talking about here?
3: There's a lot of sense that you can train your algorithm, that you can personalize it. It is, after all, called the For You page. And people often say things like, oh, you know, I built my own For You page, or the algorithm really knows me. And I think this is also playing into that idea of training your algorithm. It is a simplified story. Yes, you partially have trained some aspect of what content is being recommended to you, but also on your Instagram feed that is mostly, you know, outdoors content, every third video is probably an advertisement. And you don't actually want to see the advertisement. So is the algorithm really for you? No, it's kind of both for you and for the platform's benefit. And every video that's shown to you, every video that shows up on the For You feed is actually something that benefits the platform definitionally, because it gets your engagement, it gets your attention. So the things that spread are more for the platform than for you, but it's all kind of packaged under this guise of For You. And I think the personalization is one of the most dangerous things, because we really forget what's going on a broader level.
0: In a minute, more with online linguist Adam Aleksic on how social media algorithms are influencing influencers online.
3: It's constantly changing what priorities and incentives it's rewarding, and influencers have to just feel it out. They have to be aware of the algorithm by interacting with it on a daily basis.
0: On the show today, The Creator Economy, Part 2. I'm Manoush Zomorodi, and you're listening to NPR's TED Radio Hour. We'll be right back.

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1: It's the TED Radio Hour from NPR. I'm Manoush Zomorodi. On the show, part two of our look at the creator economy. Our guide today is creator Adam Aleksic. Adam is known as Etymology Nerd to his 3 million followers online, where he's cracked the code of how to go viral. His videos dissect how different people use different words, like demure. Demure. Is demure changed forever? Can you explain to people what's happened to demure?
2: Yeah, there was a demure trend about being demure, mindful, and cutesy in the workplace.
3: Makeup for work? Very demure.
2: Playing into cultural ideas of reservedness.
3: Green crease, not demure.
1: Demure used to mean modest and reserved.
3: I'm eating a salad. Very demure.
1: Then it trended on TikTok, where understatement became performative. How ironic.
4: You don't know how to keep it demure for at least 5 minutes.
1: It went everywhere, from teens to celebrities like the Kardashians and Jennifer Lopez.
5: This is my drink from the bottle, very demure.
2: Yeah, there is this huge Gen Z aesthetic of nonchalance. And demure was sort of making fun of that, but at the same time, I think some people used it genuinely.
1: This new use of demure made it Dictionary.com's Word of the Year in 2024.
6: And it's not just new words to avoid algorithmic censorship. The very structure of social media is changing where words come from, how words get popular, and how quickly those words spread. I believe some of you might be familiar with this song.
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6: 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Freaking come here, give me your Ohio. For those of you out of the loop, these are the lyrics to the Rizzler song, a meme that went massively viral last year.

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1: Or catchy, and people interact with it, the algorithm will then push that song to more people, since it's proven to drive engagement on the app. The same is true of memes, or words in general, since trending metadata like hashtags will also be pushed to people who previously shown interest in similar content. Creators are very aware of this, and we actively use trending audios or hashtags to make our videos perform better. In the wake of the Rizzler song, for example, we saw an explosion of people making videos with the words Riz, Gyat, and Skibbity, because they knew those videos would do well. And as a result, the word spread. Language has always been a little bit like a virus. Words are transmitted from one host to another, reproducing and changing as they infect different people along social networks. But now the literally viral nature of social media is accelerating this process from start to finish. In the span of just a year, a word like Riz can go from complete obscurity to becoming the Oxford English Dictionary Word of the Year. And the algorithm is the culprit, but influencers are the accomplices. We use whatever tricks we can to keep you entertained, because that makes our videos do better, which helps us earn a living. This means that we often end up creating and spreading words that help the system.
2: Clearly, you understand how the algorithm works in that you have been able to leverage it in a way that gets more people interested in the roots of language and explaining it to them. How did you do that?
3: Absolutely. There's sort of a deal with the devil that has to happen, right? You have to accept as a creator, yes, I'm playing into what the algorithm is rewarding, and they're going to reward, for example, trends. So I started talking about trending language, also analyzing the trending language where it came from. It's good for my business that the word skibbity goes viral, because now I get to talk about the etymology of skibbity. And because people are socially fascinated in this phenomenon, my video is going to go more viral than an analysis of the word chair or table or whatever. That's less interesting to people.
2: Let's pause. Footnote, skibbity. What's it mean? Where'd it come from for those who don't know, like me?
3: I feel like at this point, at least most people have heard of skibbity somewhere in the news. It was just added to the Cambridge Dictionary. But skibbity is a nonsense word. It can be used completely randomly as an interjection that doesn't mean anything, but it could be an intensifier. So you could say skibbity riz is like very intense riz in either a good or a bad direction.
2: Meaning charisma, just,
3: yeah,
2: you know.
3: Right.
2: It's NPR. We have an older audience.
3: No, of
2: Go
3: course.
2: On.
3: Yeah. Yeah. Very important to clarify. Uh-huh. So these are all kind of called brain rot words, and it's this meme aesthetic of supposedly words that are bad for your brain. As a linguist, I have to say there is nothing actually about these words that is mentally deleterious at all. But it is sort of the catch-all meme aesthetic of nonsensical repetition of algorithmic slang. And Skibbity comes out of that YouTube short series. Riz comes from this Twitch streamer, Kai Sinat. But both are kind of taking on this role of absurdity in the algorithmic kind of milieu. It's more of, it's absurd because it's absurd because it's being recommended to us by the algorithm.
2: Hmm.
3: And then middle schoolers start saying it because it sounds funny.
2: And then when older people start saying it, they stop saying it.
3: Exactly. I think we're well past skibbity. I think skibbity is on its last throes right now. It may be in the dictionary, but it's getting less and less popular in the middle schools.
2: In the middle schools. Yeah. I feel like these new words come up and I'm like, I don't know. By the time I understand it, they'll have moved on. So what's the point? But that's probably smart because nobody wants to hear me saying skibbity anyway, except they just did.
3: Well, you know, some of the trends that really stick out, I think they have shorter lifespans because it is that thing that you mentioned. Once your grandmother starts saying skibbity, you no longer want to say skibbity yourself.
2: Hey, I'm not a grandma yet.
3: I wasn't calling you a grandmother.
2: Okay.
3: But there is that aspect to how trends die out, that once it starts being used by an out-group, it initially had value because it was in the in-group, and now it no longer has that value, so it no longer has any cachet as a joke.
2: Mm-hmm.
3: And then we move on, and there's constantly new jokes percolating. I also think it's important to pay attention to the jokes that don't seem as obvious or don't even appear as jokes in the first place. I think these are the words that are actually going to change our language more permanently.
2: Mm.
3: Words that are percolating from usually minority groups or

0: from more fringe phenomena, those are the ones that actually end up influencing our language. So I talk about the distinction between skibbity and low-key. So low-key is this adverb. It's been around since the 1800s as a word meaning like muted or something. Mm-hmm. But it was recently popularized in an adverbial sense, and this is from African-American English, where people would say, oh, that party was low-key good.
1: Meaning like chill?
0: Yeah. Well, low-key, yeah. It kind of means like, you know, nonchalant. I don't want to say it too much, being more low-key about it, right? It's muted. It's mutedness. It's reservedness.
1: Also, the way you just use nonchalant, not how I used nonchalant.
0: Oh, yeah. The word nonchalant is evolving as well. There's been an internet meme since like 2023 about how people are using this. So I guess it's tough being a translator when you're also deep in the kind of algorithm yourself. But yeah, so low-key, I think, and these changing definitions that we see with a lot of other words are also happening, but don't stick out as much as skibbity. And I think it's those words that don't stick out that are going to have a greater impact on our language hundreds of years from now.
1: So what you're just saying actually is explaining a lot of my 15-year-old daughter's behavior. I mean, teenagers, whatever, 'twas ever thus, every generation has its own way of rebelling. But nonchalance is definitely a thing.
0: Oh, absolutely. I also, an important point about the 15-year-olds, I think these kids are the bellwethers of where language is going to go. They are the ones that are actually most flexible with their linguistic behaviors. The elementary schoolers aren't quite as tapped into social trends yet or as searching to create identities. And older people are more entrenched in our ideas of how language should be or what words are supposed to sound like. And middle schoolers are forming their identity. They're trying to differentiate themselves from adults and from previous generations. They're trying to build a collective kind of identity for themselves. And so they are more flexible with adopting language. So you should be paying attention to your 15-year-old if you want to really understand what the state of the English language is right now.
1: So I guess someone would say like, yeah, but in my, you know, at my school, I remember there was like certain words. This is kind of gross, but in fourth grade, there was a kid who would spit at people, but only using his glands under his tongue. And he called it a gleek.
0: Huh.
1: This is super weird. But that it just took off in the fourth grade. It was like boys would gleek the girl that they liked. Gross. But also clearly a good word because it stuck with me for all these years. But that's always been the case. Like, how is it different than, you know, social groups coming up with their own language or, for that matter, like the printing press, the radio?
0: I'm so glad we're bringing up the printing press and the radio because the medium is the message. The way we're talking is going to shape the way that trends diffuse. And I'm not going to say, oh, it's new that humans are using language to communicate or come up with social trends. No, that is a fundamentally human activity. And we will always do it and we will always find new ways to do it. But the algorithm is now mediating that interaction in the same way that the classroom did with the word gleek.
1: Mm.
0: The story of language as a whole is told by what mediums we're using to communicate. Before we had parchment and papyrus and everything, we relied a lot more on oral communication. Stories would be told through rhyme and meter, and then we moved to parchment and paper, and people were really concerned about that at the time. I think Plato was concerned about brain rot from people not memorizing things as much. Then we start segmenting our stories differently with paper, right? We can have chapters. We can actually put spaces between words as opposed to stone tablets where all the words were smushed together. And then we start mass producing things with the printing press. And the printing press now allows for vernacular language to reproduce and kind of solidify also at the same time the traditional gatekeepers of who gets to control how we talk. And so for a while, the printing press is the dominant mode of communication. You have a lot of standard language being replicated in all these different languages rather than just church Latin. And the internet finally creates this opportunity for the written replication of informal speech. You have people using slang words. You have people writing in lowercase and using abbreviations. And this is sort of this revolution in who can talk and who can vote on what language is supposed to be like. And that sort of lays the foundation for what I think is the new inflection point. Algorithms govern the distribution of content.
2: I don't know what type of videos I'm going to post on here yet.
3: Okay, but why is your content not blowing up if you're doing everything right? Let me put you on.
0: Things don't go viral unless they work for the algorithm. And what that means is that the language we're using is always sort of performing for the algorithm as well. And this is this medium that is always there, that is always shaping how ideas diffuse online. And that means any idea that diffuses is either good for the algorithm or it's created for the algorithm. That means using words like unalive. That means playing into trends like skibbity. That means a lot of creators are just incentivized to come up with new words or use trendy language because the algorithm sees that language as metadata.
1: Mm.
0: In the past, metadata was something like a hashtag, something that gives you information about the content. Now the algorithm sees everything. The natural language processing, computer vision components, all sub-algorithms analyze that, and they create this numerical representation of what a video is. Mm-hmm. And they already know what the video is about, but the word is part of that. So we're incentivized to use words that aid in the distribution of our own video.
1: Hmm. Just to follow up on, you know, the classic Marshall McLuhan idea of the medium is the message. The algorithm is the one that's shaping language. But to be clear, the algorithm is programmed by people who work for very large tech companies who want to monetize.
0: Absolutely. And they create those structures that are then replicated by other influencers down the line that, you need engagement, you need retention, which is how long people watch a video, you need likes. And so now as an influencer, I'm trying to make all my videos to get people to watch the whole time and I want to get likes. Otherwise, the video is not going to be distributed. So I have to play into that. I also want to note that there's emergent social phenomena that aren't programmed just by these engineers. It's not purely like this top-down process. There is social expectations that come with each medium.
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0: On NPR, you have like an NPR voice that's been studied.
5: President Trump is making his first official trip of
0: Clearly,
5: this
0: Clearly, I am not good at adapting into this.
1: Oh, I think they've been trying to get rid of that for years, though.
0: But at the same time,
1: here I am. Uh-huh.
0: You're speaking in maybe a more radio-friendly voice. Uh-huh. I'm speaking in a more algorithm-friendly voice because that's what we've learned to talk when we're kind of communicating like this.
1: Wait, somebody might be like, what do you mean an algorithm-friendly voice? Define that.
0: There's actually a bunch of different types of influencer accents, but you're probably familiar with the most famous sort of lifestyle influencer accent, the, hey guys, welcome to NPR. Today we're going to be talking about algorithms. It has that up-talk. It has the rising tone.
1: Well, because you're not getting any response from anyone. So you're like trying to have a conversation with yourself.
0: Exactly. This is a one-sided communication. That is an important part of shaping it. But that's not all. You know, I could just continuously monotone deadpan into the camera and that wouldn't go viral because there's an expectation of how people are supposed to talk. And this sort of lifestyle influencer accent came out of the previous YouTube accent, which came out of the Valley Girl accent. So there's layers of social prestige in how we talk, and there's an expectation of what the lifestyle influencer is supposed to sound like.
1: Now, wait. Are you saying that the human brain is attracted to those, and therefore it gets more listens, and therefore the algorithm continues to push it? Or are you saying that the algorithm is hearing those intonations and pushing it harder on people?
0: No, I don't think the algorithm is picking up on accent intonations. I think there is actual human bias toward social prestige. We evaluate any kind of social situation through our lens of like, is this something worth listening to? And then like our slight scroll patterns get replicated through what the algorithm recommends. The algorithm doesn't even need to analyze whether or not this person's speaking in a lifestyle influencer accent. It's merely telling that, This viewer scrolled away quickly because this person wasn't speaking in a socially approved accent in their minds, and that means I'm going to recommend this video to fewer users. And so there's sort of a selection that happens for socially desirable accents to replicate. And I also want to clarify that's only one type of accent that's the most stereotyped because, you know, women are scrutinized with language. I speak in what I call an educational influencer accent. I'll talk very quickly. I'll stress more words to keep you watching my video.
1: I get the sense, though, that you were a fast talker always, no?
0: I definitely am a fast talker, and I'm definitely giving away myself here. But also there's a perfection that I strive for in the videos where I'll retake certain clips if it seems like I don't have the right intonation on the right word, or if I stumble on my words, or if I don't talk fast enough. And so what now is still like a kind of more natural way of speaking for me. And I, again, would probably speak differently if I was in a larger group conversation where you don't need to It's like more laid back. You know, it's more demure.
1: You're so nonchalant, Adam. My God.
0: I don't want to be chalant all the time. There's a time and a place to be chalant, and there's a time to be nonchalant.
1: Wait, there's a hold on. There's a difference between chalant and nonchalant?
0: Well, nonchalant is being reserved, and then...
1: but chalant is not its own word, what?
0: But it is. It is now. It's a slang word that was popularized through, like, social media.
1: Meaning?
0: And people will talk... Meaning the opposite of nonchalant, meaning you are overt about something.
1: Like jazz?
0: Yeah, you are excited about something. I'm chalant about language, you know?
1: When I say jazzed, are you like, whoa, 87, or what?
0: I mean, I probably would just use the word chalant, exactly.
1: When we come back, Adam's concern and optimism for social media users, younger ones in particular. Plus, Adam and I go viral. Maybe.
0: Oh, you didn't know about
1: the
0: word?
1: All right, how do we begin? Oh, sorry. Just terrible. Okay. Today on the show, the creator economy and its effects on language. I'm Manoush Zomorodi, and you're listening to the TED Radio Hour from NPR. Stay with us.

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1: It's the TED Radio Hour from NPR. I'm Manoush Zomorodi. We've been talking to Adam Alexic about the creator economy. Adam calls himself a social media linguist. He's also the author of AlgoSpeak, How Social Media is Transforming the Future of Language. And he has built his career explaining the cultural and generational divide on how we use words.
2: We didn't have the idea of a social generation in the 1800s. This is like a new thing. People are coming back from World War I. We call them the lost generation. Oh, the people coming back from World War II, that's the GI generation. And then we have baby boomers. And then we actually don't know what to call you, the next generation after that. We're like, well, I guess they don't have a desire to be defined, so we'll call them Gen X. And then we just keep running with the idea that generations exist. And then we have like millennial, yeah, because it's 2000. And then, well, we don't know what to call Gen Z either. So we'll just do whatever was two after Gen X. And now we just ran out of the alphabet, so we'll call it Gen Alpha. But I think influencers play into these labels because there is a human social fascination with being labeled. We love things like MBTIs and Zodiacs and the idea of belonging to a bucket and with a generation.
3: And it's shorthand, right?
2: It is. It is shorthand. Obviously, it's reductive, and I think people realize that. But we're using more generational language than we were before because it works. It works to talk about the Gen Z finger heart versus the millennial heart. Or before Gen X, people will start a short form video. They'll do like a little breath in. It's so strange to me that we put ourselves in buckets like that, and they actually serve as algorithmic trend bait to say that you are, oh, this is a Gen Z thing. This is the Gen Z stare went viral recently. I did a video on the boomer ellipses.
4: There's always a random dot, dot, dot in the middle of their messages.
1: Oh, I do that.
2: I phrased it that way because I knew it would go viral. Like, why do boomers put dots in their text, which is not a normal thing that young people do?
4: So it was simply more efficient to separate ideas.
1: But it's like trailing off in your language.
2: Yeah, yeah. It's just there's different texting etiquette among different generations. And again, to use that word generation already feels like, I mean, all of language is putting things into categories, but I think some categories are more reductive than others.
5: For example, the suffix core has recently gotten very popular in Gen Z slang to describe specific aesthetics like cottage core or goblin core or angel core. And on the surface level, these are cute. You watch a cottage core video, you like it. Later on, you get more cottagecore content. You might even start to identify with the cottagecore aesthetic. But here's the thing. It's all fake. The entire reason these aesthetics exist is because TikTok algorithm has decided that words like cottagecore qualify as trending metadata. So creators respond by making more cottagecore content that propagates the word, and then more people interact with it, which makes the word trendier. And this happens because social media algorithms want to make you identify with hyper-compartmentalized labels, since they can then give you extremely specific commercialized content catering to that identity. Now that you're a cottagecore person, you feel special every time you get a cottagecore video. You're like, cottagecore? Well, the algorithm really knows me. The algorithm gave you that identity. You might even start buying cottagecore clothing or cottagecore decorations to fit your new lifestyle as a cottagecore person, and that's exactly what they want. The craziest part is they're not even trying to hide this.
1: This is at the heart of the capitalist maker economy, no?
2: This is such an important point to understand about how algorithms work. They want more categories. It's really good for them if I'm a demisexual goblin core Gen Z Swifty.
1: I don't even know what you just said, but yes, go on.
2: The point is, those are all little identifiers, little pieces of metadata about myself as a user. The algorithm actually doesn't need the words, but humans sense that they are trying to perform for the algorithm, and they create these words, and they actually circularly, emergently make more of a cluster of users who identify with this label, and that it makes more for the algorithm to reward. And it's all part of this surveillance capitalism system where now they have more things to label about us, more ways to target us more specifically. If you look at TikTok's business page in 2021, it says that subcultures are the new demographics, and it gives businesses ideas for how to profit off things like cottagecore and the hashtag baddie aesthetic. And what's crazy to me about that page, they are using the word demographic. Because in the past, a demographic was like race, age, gender. And now it's also whether you're cottagecore or not.
1: So as a Gen Xer, part of me is like, dude, you're totally selling out. But I'm guessing that that was an extremely time-specific way of testing you on why you are in the career you're in.
2: I think I'm extremely aware of the dissonance, I guess, that is required to be a creator talking about these words and caring about how algorithms are affecting our culture. I think it is possible to use these algorithms subversively. Otherwise, I would not. It's also, I think, very important to mix forms of media. If we're going back to McLuhan and media theory, there's a scholar called Harold Innes, who came before McLuhan in Canada. I think he has a fascinating point about space-biased versus time-biased communication. And time-biased sticks with the cultural record, like books and oral traditions. And so while it might take way longer to reach an audience that's the same size, space-biased media fills up a lot of space really quickly, but doesn't stick around. Something like a newspaper or mass media or TV or right now algorithms are incredibly space-biased. They fill our consciousness and then they go away. So it seems that both types of media have their pros and cons, right? Space-biased media is very good for communicating to a big audience, and time-biased media is very good for maintaining some kind of cultural constancy or longevity. And so I think we should be mixing as much time-biased and space-biased media as possible, where we build a more holistic picture of society and reality by consuming and engaging with all these different types of media. So that's why I wrote a book.
1: Yeah, I did want to ask you that. Writing a book seems kind of retro in a way, but based on what you've just said, am I right to assume that you were happy to create it? Well, A, because you got paid, and B, gets your ideas to more people, but C, it's more tangible, that it'll stand the test of time, maybe unlike some of your TikTok videos?
2: Yeah, I don't think anybody's looking at my TikTok videos from 2023. Somebody might look at this book 2 years from now, though. So there is a difference to how ideas can diffuse, and ideas will diffuse differently depending on the medium. So a lot of this is just built up layers of human social constructs. The NPR social construct of how we're supposed to talk versus the book social construct of how I'm supposed to write, which is informal English, mind you. And then there's the TikTok construct of how I'm supposed to talk. And each of these has a different layer of respect or understanding of how I should be communicating.
1: So who are you really, Adam?
2: I think a good communicator should know to adapt to different media and to different types of people and to different social settings. And we are constantly code-switching all around us. You are a different person talking to your grandmother than talking to your best friend. And that is super normal. Your grandmother's house is a different medium than the bar that you're hanging out with your friend at. So this is an aspect of human nature to switch with the medium, but kind of maintain conceptual constancy, I guess. Still have your own moral system and your own direction with what you're trying to do.
1: I asked Adam to make a video with me.
2: You didn't know about
1: right, how do we begin? Oh, sorry. And use his formula to see if we could go viral.
2: The lighting's kind of bad.
1: By playing to the algorithm.
2: Good, yeah. Okay, yeah.
1: Our first requirement, a trendy new word.
2: Oh, you didn't know about the word clanker?
1: And you always need a good hook. Gen X versus Gen Z. No, I had no idea. I'm Gen X.
2: It's kind of a speculative slur for robots. So the idea that they would become more sentient in the future and they could be treated as a human minority today.
1: The point of this video, to get people thinking about why we would even invent a slur for something that humans created. In this case, robots, which we are now calling clankers, as a slur.
2: Exactly. So the idea is a derogatory play on the idea of clanking as a robot, but also the N-word itself. It comes from Star Wars, where robots are seen as sort of a secondary race, and there's a lot of ideas about clankers being a lower class, but sort of anthropomorphized citizen in the future.
1: In some ways, that makes sense. Like, they're not humans, so shouldn't they be treated as clankers?
2: You know, it's just the idea that in the future they would become conscious, and we aren't recognizing that. It's sort of an online meme that's speculating about your daughter bringing home a clanker in the year 2060.
1: So, like, 2060, my daughter's going to bring home a robot who is really, really nice to her, therefore a nicer boyfriend than a real human, but he's kind of a clanker.
2: Right. Well, the idea is you don't want your daughter dating a robot.
1: Amen to that.
2: Well, in 2060, that might be racist.
1: Will the word clanker be around a year from now? Maybe not. Are these trendy words and memes among the world's most urgent issues? Definitely not. But as much as they are fun and interesting, there is a darker side to this world of algorithms and memes. I do want to make sure that I ask you, there are people who are using language and the way the algorithm works to get across all kinds of ideas. Last year, we saw the shocking murder of Charlie Kirk, the conservative influencer. That trial is ongoing. But before his death as an influencer, he built a big following online, in part through a very particular use of language, right? It was short, punchy, geared for viralness. From your perspective, how does that illustrate the way that social media platforms are shaping the way public figures communicate?
2: Yeah, there's a sort of gotcha style that goes viral that you'll see Ben Shapiro or Charlie Kirk in the past use. That's like, keep it concise, keep it clip farmed. So something that can go viral as a 30-second clip, some snarky soundbite. It doesn't matter who's more correct, just who can go more viral. And if you can go more viral than the other person, you can outcompete like rebuttals or counterpoints. So it's more about just get your idea out there than have some measured response. And algorithms reward extreme things, right? When we're talking about engagement optimization, what these algorithms are doing to get our attention, things that are good at getting attention are unfortunately really extreme things. So far left and far right opinions and voices are going to be amplified. You know, AOC and Marjorie Taylor Greene are always going to go viral than my congressman where I grew up in Albany, New York, Paul Tonko. No offense, he's kind of boring. He doesn't go viral, right? There's no kind of extreme point to his views, so it's not going to go as far on the algorithm. And so you have this ability of more extreme views to outcompete less extreme views, diffuse further, and then more people maybe start adopting that. It represents a new chance for people to donate money. Or I think Donald Trump is the first algorithmic president in the same way that Kennedy was the first TV president. He was famously kind of elected over Nixon because he looked more photogenic. And I think Donald Trump is the more memeable president. And if photogenic candidates were good on TV, memeable presidents are good for algorithms.
1: I mean, one illustration I think of how, just back to Charlie Kirk, how this can play out in real life. I had a conversation with a friend, a mom, who said to me, I hate to admit it, I had not heard of Charlie Kirk. But I asked my 14-year-old son if he had, and he said, duh, mom, of course I have. I'm a white 14-year-old kid on social media. I'm targeted exactly by them. Of course I've seen his videos. The fact that he understood what he was getting and why he was getting it. Do you think that the younger generation is more savvy? And are they questioning what the information that they're getting because they are thinking about the medium?
2: Yes, I actually have so much optimism for the younger generation. I actually think older generations are maybe more concerningly illiterate of the new medium. The first people to get tricked by slop were boomers on Facebook, and there was like a shrimp Jesus that went viral. I think young people generally have a decent understanding of, oh, this could be AI, this might not be real, or like this is the algorithm and the algorithm is not necessarily showing me what I want. When people engage less with new media, they are less aware of how some things are fake or overrepresented. But yes, definitely it is still a pipeline for younger people to get radicalized. A lot of this comes directly out of extreme ideology built on 4chan.
5: Some of the linguistic communities created by the algorithm can be actively harmful. Many younger people have started using the suffix pilled to mean convinced into a lifestyle. If I recently discovered that I really like eating burritos, for example, I can say, I'm so burrito-pilled. But that word was formed through analogy with black-pilled, a term meaning convinced into incel ideology. Now, incels are a dangerous, misogynistic group, and yet somehow the vocabulary is filtering into Gen Z slang because the algorithm gave these hate groups a space. And again, many people don't even know where it came from. But for the few people who might be interested in the underlying idea, it's now more accessible to them because of the way that slang spreads on the internet.
1: What do you think that means? You just said you were an optimist for younger generation, but after hearing you say that, I worry a lot.
2: I'm an optimist for younger generations having literacy about this stuff. I am not an optimist in terms of algorithms and how they impact our culture. I do want to draw that distinction between language and culture because I sort of comment on both a lot. And I think language is fine and there's nothing wrong with individual words. They're never brain rot. I do think the same way as Chiang Ti, language points us towards greater cultural shifts. You see a lot of words coming from that 4chan manosphere space. And we should be paying attention to why are these words coming out of that space. It's because that space is good at creating memes that export their ideology. And sometimes their ideology is very intertwined with far-right ideas and aesthetics. And yeah, that's kind of a problem of algorithms themselves, how they push extreme perspectives. What I said earlier about mixing media, I really hope that we come to realize as a culture that we should not just be relying on algorithms for our news, but also, you know, mainstream news has its own biases. It's good to get news from as many places as possible and build a greater picture of reality. It's good to build your stories of who people are through in-person connections as well, because algorithms are going to show you a flattened representation of what society is.
5: I do think we should be aware. We should be aware when the way we're talking may have been conditioned by the algorithm. We should be aware when the words we're using may have been engineered to sell us things. We should be aware when our language regurgitates extremist rhetoric, and we should be aware when that language can be used to harm other people. We should be aware of etymology in general because it helps us better understand who we are today. We should be aware. And with that, I have just one final piece of slang for you. It's a common phrase used by younger people when we finish a long-winded explanation of something. Thanks for coming to my TED Talk.
1: That was Adam Alexic. He's the author of AlgoSpeak, How Social Media is Transforming the Future of Language. You can find him at Etymology Nerd on social media, and you can see his talk at TED.com. Thank you so much for listening to our show today. If you enjoyed it, leave us a comment. What words are you using? We would love to know. You can do that on Spotify or email us at tedradiohour@npr.org. We love hearing from you. This episode was produced by Matthew Cloutier and edited by Sanaz Meshkinpour and me. Our production staff at NPR also includes James Delahousie, Rachel Faulkner-White, Katie Monteleone, Fiona Guerin, Harsha Nahada, and Phoebe Lett. Our executive producer is Irene Noguchi. Our audio engineers were Damian Herring and Gilly Moon. Our theme music was written by Ramtin Arablouei. Our partners at TED are Chris Anderson, Roxanne Hilash, and Daniela Balarezzo. I'm Manoush Zomorodi, and you've been listening to the TED Radio Hour from NPR.
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Scattered showers and thunderstorm chances continue throughout the day today, although lots of dry time is expected as well. Rain chances diminish a lot by tomorrow, but it will be a little bit cooler, with highs in the upper 60s and low 70s.

0: This is Weekend Edition from NPR News. I'm Scott Simon. Thank you for being with us. Trade talks with Canada collapsed, no talks with Iran, and a record-setting national debt. We'll hear more about those big stories in just a few minutes. But first, crowds of more than 100,000 are expected to gather on the National Mall this weekend for Washington, D.C.'s first IndyCar race. Cars will rocket down Pennsylvania Avenue, past the Smithsonian Museums and the National Archives at nearly 200 miles per hour. The race is one of several events D.C. has hosted to mark the country's 250th birthday. And like with other events, President Trump will take part. NPR's Deepa Shivaram joins us. Deepa, thanks so much for being with us.
1: Hi, good morning, Scott.
0: D.C. is not a car race capital. How did the race come about?
1: Yeah, this has been in the works since last year, and it didn't even involve the White House at first. It was just a passion project idea from Bud Denker, who's the president of the Penske Corporation. That's the organization that's putting on the race and funding most of it. Denker thought about having D.C. host a race to mark the country's 250th, like you were saying. So he came to D.C. for 2 days last year just to walk the city and see if it was possible to make a racetrack that was wide enough and with good enough roads.
2: So I thought I would start at the monuments, Jefferson Monument down that way, Washington Monument. The roads were too narrow. They weren't in great shape. I made my way to the Capitol. I mean, literally around the Capitol, up Constitution, down Independence, First Street, which is in front of the Supreme Court. And I found this perfect racetrack.
0: But that's not the route. What changed?
1: Well, politics got in the way. The original racetrack that Denker outlined was actually on congressional land and needed approval from Congress, but the votes weren't there. So Denker was about to give up, but then he phoned in Transportation Secretary Sean Duffy, who then looped in President Trump. So then Denker went about finding a new racetrack near the National Mall, and within days, he says, Trump signed an executive order approving it.
2: And then my head was blowing up thinking, oh my God, I got less than 7 months to do this.
1: And that all happened back in January. And since then, Denker has moved to D.C. to help organize the race. Roads along the track had to be set up. Giant walls were installed. The area has been blocked off for weeks, and it's been causing a lot of traffic disruption in the city.
0: President Trump gave the event the green light, if you please. How else will he be involved?
1: Well, he did give it the green light in a way, and he'll also be waving the green flag for the race on Sunday. Before the race begins, he'll also take a lap of the track in his own car. Besides that, the race has been organized and funded primarily from the Penske Corporation, though the actual price tag of the event hasn't been disclosed, Scott. And the government is paying some costs, like for security through Secret Service, the Metropolitan Police Department, and U.S. Park Police. But broadly, you know, this ties into one of many grand events Trump has touted this year to celebrate America's 250th birthday. For example, the White House hosted for the first time a UFC fight on the South Lawn. There was a big fireworks show on July 4th, things like that.
0: And while you're here, the Supreme Court weighed in yesterday on President Trump's ballroom construction. What happened?
1: Yeah, so the court ruled that construction of the ballroom could continue for now. Trump knocked down the east wing of the White House last October to begin building this new ballroom, which he's also been calling a military complex. And this all started, this lawsuit, when the National Trust for Historic Preservation, which is a nonprofit, sued the administration and said Trump needed approval from Congress to build the ballroom, which I will point out is pretty unpopular among voters. I was with Trump yesterday when he was in South Carolina for a campaign rally. He thanked the Supreme Court for their decision and said it put him in a good mood.
0: NPR's Deepa Shivaram, always good to speak with you. Thanks very much.
1: You as well. Thanks.
0: There was a breakdown last night in U.S. trade talks with Canada as Canadian negotiators walked away from what Prime Minister Mark Carney called unfair and uneconomic last-minute terms. 50% tariffs on Canadian goods are in effect today, and the Prime Minister says his country will match those tariffs, quote, dollar for dollar to protect our workers and businesses. NPR senior analyst Ron Elving joins us. Ron, thanks for being with us.
3: Good to be with you, Scott.
0: Of course, Canada's a top U.S. trading partner. Why did these talks collapse?
3: Talks broke down after Trump on Tuesday had said a deal had been struck. But both sides accused the other of including new demands in the late stages, and both sides have sought to have previous tariffs rolled back as part of this deal. Now, a lot of this has to do with the auto industry, which produces cars on both sides of the border and has done so for generations. Now, these new tariffs kicked in as of 1 minute after midnight this morning. We've seen this kind of brinksmanship before, and sometimes tariffs get rolled back. But Canada is one of our top trading partners. It's been a longtime ally. Note that they use dollars of their own. We use dollars of our own. It almost seems as though the stalemate with Iran has created a moment for the tariff wars to begin again.
0: President Trump, by the way, a 60-day memorandum of understanding expired on Monday. The president says he'll impose, quote, an economic D-Day on Iran. What does he think this kind of pressure campaign might achieve?
3: We can't be sure what President Trump really thinks, let alone why, but he surely should know by now how economic sanctions have failed to force Iran to do what the U.S. wanted. The chances of economic sanctions forcing their hand now look slim, even to Trump. But the war has reached a stalemate, with no ceasefire in place, relatively little fire being exchanged for the moment. Trump might well prefer talking tough about D-Day economically, as opposed to another round of bombing threats, especially because we're seeing the limits of bombing right now. Air power alone may not finish the job.
0: Of course, there are key economic concerns that American voters bring to the conversation, the cost of gas and of goods and food, the cost of borrowing. And that brings us to note another development, the $40 trillion debt of the United States of America. How big a political issue is this?
3: It's been an issue back to the earliest days of the Republic, and it was a big issue to many Republicans after the Depression and World War II and Vietnam had pushed the debt out to, are you ready, $1 trillion. President Ronald Reagan treated that like the crack of doom back in 1980, but it's only gotten worse since then, and very much worse lately, and now we're at $40 trillion, and everyone blames someone else.
0: I remember a lot of talk in the 1990s about balancing the federal budget, and it was important to bring the debt down. How has it happened that to Congress and whoever is in office in the White House, $40 trillion debt today is more palatable somehow than the $5.5 trillion debt back then?
3: There was a window back 25 years ago when the debt was still in single-digit trillions and a decade of growth was swelling tax revenues after the 1990s, and the federal budget was actually balanced on paper just after the year 2000 with the chance to pay down the debt thereafter, possibly wiping it out entirely. But right after that, Congress gave President George W. Bush a huge tax cut, and then the terror attacks of September 11th, 2001 happened, and then a decade of the war on terror, and the annual deficit spiked again, and the national debt became the national balloon as it got bigger and bigger and bigger year after year.
0: Finally, Stars and Stripes, the military's news outlet. It's supposed to be independent, and yet the Pentagon has fired the publisher, who was set to retire, the editor-in-chief, and a Middle East correspondent. What do we know?
3: Well, going back to the Bill Mauldin cartoons that captured so much of the life of the Army in World War II, those cartoons began in the Stars and Stripes, and this publication has been part of the life of the American military. It's been part of the life, not part of the Pentagon's power structure. If you change that relationship, you change the experience of being in the American military.
0: Ron Elvin, thanks so much.
3: Thank you, Scott.
0: It's been a full and frenetic few weeks for Jake Rogers, a catcher for the, well, who knows by the time we're off the air today. Mr. Rogers recently changed his neighborhood and his teams four times in 21 days. That's a major league record, though perhaps not the kind of player seeks. He told Cody Stavenhagen of The Athletic it's been a whirlwind, to say the least. Jake Rogers had been a Detroit Tiger since 2017, beloved by fans and teammates for his positive attitude and sculpted mustache. But his batting average drooped this season. On July 29, the Tigers blew a lead against the Baltimore Orioles and lost in extra innings. Late that night, Rogers was told the team had to let him go. He flew to his home in Dallas and was signed the next day by the Baltimore Orioles. They must have seen something they liked. Rogers appeared in just three games with Baltimore, where he reportedly had to borrow catching gear from a teammate. Just before the August 3rd trade deadline hit, he was told he'd been traded to the Boston Red Sox. So, Jake Rogers flew to Boston. Flight crews must have known by then if he preferred pretzels or a stroopwafel. He played the last few innings of a 13-inning game against the Chicago White Sox. He also brought home a run with the sacrifice fly, but the Red Sox were mostly waiting for another catcher they had just acquired to return from an injury, and so, after just three games with them, the Bo Sox put Jake Rogers on waivers, where he could be claimed by another team. And soon he was, by the Chicago White Sox. Red Sox, White Sox, Rogers didn't have time to rinse his own socks back in Dallas before joining the White Sox on their road trip, which it turned out was to Detroit, the stadium where his saga began. I wonder if over the last few weeks, Jake Rogers has asked himself, do I need to change my mouthwash, my cologne? Is it something I said? Or have managers told him as they let him go time and again, it's not you, Jake, it's us. His former home crowd in Detroit gave Jake Rogers a standing ovation as he stepped up to the plate in his fourth uniform in 21 days, and just last night, he hit a home run to win the game for his new team, the White Sox. Maybe there ought to be a special Most Valuable Player award for the people in our lives who are there when they're needed most.

0: And you're listening to NPR News.
1: You're listening to Interlochen Public Radio. Let's take a look at a couple of events that have been submitted to our community calendar. Looking ahead to Monday, starting Monday morning and running throughout the week, is another week of art camp at Charlevoix Circle of Arts. This week's theme is Porch Party. Art camp students will engage in furniture design. They're going to use recycled ceramic tiles, some small flat stones that they find, and other glass bits and bobs to create their own mosaic tabletops. This is geared towards ages 7 to 12. There is a fee. Again, you can find more online at Charlevoix Circle of Arts. Also on Monday, Northern Michigan Environmental Action Council is hosting an event called Big Feelings Warming World. This is a two-hour...
2: I'm Linda Kenyon with these headlines. Starting today, the U.S. is imposing 50% tariffs on $20 billion worth of Canadian products. The tariffs are kicking in after last-ditch negotiations failed. Canadian Prime Minister Mark Carney says Canada will match those tariffs. President Trump has announced his administration will temporarily allow more beef imports into the U.S. without triggering higher tariffs. The president says the imported beef will be sold at 25% below current market rates. Some Republicans are criticizing the move, fearing it will harm American ranchers. And Supreme Court Chief Justice John Roberts has signed a temporary order allowing work on President Trump's ballroom to continue, at least for now. I'm Linda Kenyon, NPR News, Washington.

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1: This is Weekend Edition from NPR News. I'm Scott Simon. Flock Safety is at the center of a firestorm over its license plate readers, a technology police use to track cars and solve crimes. Dozens of American cities have canceled their contracts with Flock over privacy concerns. And as NPR's Jacqueline Diaz reports, some of the company's competitors see an opening.
2: L'Oreal Hawk is a member of DFLOC DC. It's a group dedicated to ending the city's contract with Flock Safety. That's the maker of AI-powered license plate readers. On Monday, Hawk and other members of the group packed a room at a local library to teach residents about the surveillance technology. She spoke to NPR as the meeting was letting out.
3: Flock is just one thing that like feeds into it, but I think a lot of people are beginning to realize like we need to chip away at these things bit by bit.
2: There are more than 130,000 cameras across the country. That's according to DFLOC.org, a group that tracks these cameras nationwide. Flock cameras are usually along roads. They take images of license plates. They collect the makes and models of vehicles, too. Here's Matthew Gariglia, a senior policy analyst at the Electronic Frontier Foundation. That's a privacy advocacy group.
4: It is tantamount to putting a GPS device on your car, because if you drive past 12 Flock cameras on your way to work, they can map your entire route.
2: And that level of personal data in the hands of law enforcement without a warrant has made many people uncomfortable. Flock Safety is one of the leading makers of automated license plate readers, but they're not the only game in town. Competitors like Axon and Motorola Solutions have offered similar products for years, and some of these competitors have started cashing in on the backlash against Flock. Like Axon, a decades-old multi-billion dollar company. It offers license plate readers and a host of other tools for police and the military. Axon CEO Rick Smith told investors on a recent earnings call that law enforcement agencies are making the switch.
5: So I would say we're seeing a significant number of agencies want to come over to Axon and convert from existing license plate readers to us, specifically because of the controls and privacy work that we've done around the space.
2: It's not clear how many departments have made the move to Axon. The company declined to disclose that. But Gariglia says the shift changes nothing.
4: The important thing to do is not just to move over to Axon. It's to understand that you are replacing one color of camera for another color of camera, and those dangers that you were concerned about are still going to be there.
2: Flock's

0: is the number of new customers that have left us this year. I would say by and large, we're adding way more customers by a landslide.
1: Langley mentioned Denver, which recently signed a one-year deal with Axon after dropping Flock. He says that's a head-scratcher.
0: That company works with ICE. That company has a contract with most federal agencies. That company lacks the guardrails we have. They lack the accountability and transparency we have. And so I don't know why they made that choice.
1: Axon does hold several multi-million dollar contracts with the Department of Homeland Security for things like body cameras and tasers. But federal immigration agencies like Border Patrol have accessed Flock camera data, another source of controversy for the company. As Flock continues to face scrutiny, it recently announced changes to its data retention policy. The company also emphasized safeguards around local data searches. But critics say those changes don't go far enough. Jacqueline Diaz, NPR News.
2: Robots are on the march. More accurately, humanoid robots that are designed to resemble human beings. The World Robot Conference is underway in Beijing, and among the presentations there are humanoids that or who can dance, box, one that even plays ping pong. But are these robots really about to revolutionize the world? Naomi Fitter is a professor in the School of Mechanical, Industrial, and Manufacturing Engineering at Oregon State University in Corvallis. Thanks so much for being with us.
3: Thanks for having me.
2: I feel the need for a primer. What exactly is a humanoid robot?
3: I think your definition was pretty spot on. It's a robot that tends to be between infant size and like a full-grown adult size and height. And it has a lot of different features similar to a human being, things like legs, arms, often even faces and things like that.
2: Why do you think we're seeing a growth in humanoid robots now?
3: There are a couple of reasons. One is that this idea of generalist robots that can do a broad range of tasks, I think, is appealing for many companies, many venture capitalists, even roboticists. And if you have a generalist robot, instead of like buying a different robot for every task, you could potentially apply that robot for a broad range of activities. I think there's also appeal to designing robots in our own image. So perhaps even to some extent, there's interest in humanoids for that reason.
2: What are some of the challenges about developing them?
3: One challenge with humanoids, they're just so complicated. Typically, they have more degrees of freedom or things like motors in their construction than things like wheeled robots that drive around on the ground more similar to a car. Another interesting thing with humanoids is they're more and more deployed in settings with day-to-day people who are just navigating, going about their business, and maybe didn't anticipate coming across a humanoid when they were going about their day. So I think there are new interesting human-robot interaction challenges too that will come about as more of these humanoid robots are in day-to-day settings.
2: May I ask you, I find myself torn between being charmed and a little creeped out by humanoid robots.
3: It's fair. We're studying this a little bit in our lab. We do see an effect a little bit like that in things like delivery robots, perceptions of those by the public. We see that at first there's often excitement and a little bit of a novelty effect, but that as time goes on, there seems to be a bit of a sag in positive opinion. Another thing we've seen, we deploy some humanoid comedy robots too. So we've seen kind of a mix similar to what you're alluding to there as well. People seem to like it when the robots are reading the room and giving responses to the crowd reactions that are spot on sometimes.
2: I'm sorry, humanoid comedy robots? I have missed this.
3: Oh, yeah.
2: Like a Robin Williams robot?
3: Well, the one we use is a smaller, more like infant-sized robot. It's called the Now Robot, which has been out there on the market for a little over 15 years. So it's probably one of the longer-term humanoid robots that's out there. But we use the robot in comedy, and it's able to scan the crowd, read the room, and try to work the room with its comedy. Some people enjoy that the robot can understand the scene around it and respond in real time to the reactions, and some people are kind of creeped out by it.
2: Is China ahead of the United States in this field?
3: It's a complicated question. I see a lot of new robot hardware platforms out of China. One thing with robot hardware is it really matters what processing, what kind of common sense and what software architecture

0: structure is happening under the hood as far as what the robot can do. So a few years ago, at the IROS conference, one of the big international robotics conferences, Disney even did a demonstration to this effect, taking like relatively low-cost hardware components and making a robot that seemed extremely lifelike and animate. So you can do it with good enough processing, with interesting enough models, with a lot of learning and simulation, which then translates to robotic hardware. So it's a complicated question to answer, partly because it's not just the hardware that matters, but also the processing, the intelligence that you're putting into the system.
1: This summer, the FCC announced a ban on foreign-made robots, describing them as national security risks. What do you think?
0: I think one important thing to note there is just when you create a robot, you could potentially leave backdoors in kind of the software architecture of the robot that can lead to risks. So I understand some of the FCC reasoning there. We have seen that with some robotic platforms in the past, and the potential to kind of more easily hack into robots, to access them through these kind of backdoor means. It's a reason to have some degree of, you know, caution in mind. It could happen potentially with any robot, but it's something for sure to keep an eye out for.
1: Naomi Fitter from Oregon State University, thanks so much for being with us.
0: Thanks for having me.
1: The Hermitage, the home of President Andrew Jackson in Nashville, is revitalizing a tour that highlights the lives of people who were enslaved by Jackson and his family. It's called In Their Footsteps. But for some descendants, the approach of the redesigned tour is disappointing, as Cynthia Abrams of member station WPLN reports.
2: The tour never enters the looming Greek Revival mansion where the 7th U.S. president once resided.
3: This is a former slave quarter, later freedman's cabin, lived in by this gentleman named Alfred Jackson.
2: Instead, born it leads visitors body. Through the living quarters, workyard, stables, spring house, and recently discovered cemetery where enslaved people were buried. The tour used to go into the mansion, but this summer, the Hermitage is launching an updated version.
3: We found that there was too much emphasis on Jackson's realm and the enslaved people who worked in it. We wanted to focus on the enslaved people's world and how the Jacksons fit into that.
2: That's director of visitor experience Cody Youngblood. He says the revised tour offers a more honest look at who Jackson was. And it's not always a pretty portrayal.
3: Jackson would then put out runaway advertisements.
2: Youngblood passes around a copy of the chilling ad, where Jackson offered money in exchange for lashes.
3: This is the only one where an enslaver provided a financial incentive for the beating of an enslaved person.
2: Andrew Jackson is known for his battlefield successes against the British during the War of 1812 and his two-term presidency. That's when he paid off the national debt and signed the Indian Removal Act of 1830, which resulted in the Trail of Tears. And over the course of his life, Jackson and his family enslaved more than 300 people. The Hermitage has faced its share of criticism over the years. Before 2018, there was no guided tour about slavery on the plantation. But some descendants of the enslaved say this year's update is still missing the mark. Jamel Campbell Gooch is a community organizer in Nashville. His ancestor is Esquire Hayes, who was enslaved by Jackson and is mentioned on the tour. Campbell Gooch says without an apology from the Andrew Jackson Foundation, a tour feels exploitative.
4: If we can't even get a simple apology, it's kind of disheartening. And I start to think it's the motivation to solely make money.
2: A tour ticket costs $50. The Hermitage did not say whether they plan an apology. They say ticket proceeds go back into preservation of the site and education. But those dollars aren't going toward descendants, which is what Campbell Gooch thinks should be happening through a scholarship fund. Because, he says, there needs to be some sort of reconciliation.
4: For me, my family doesn't want to go there. Once they found out that they were actually enslaved there, they don't want to be in that space, right? Because it's a space of tremendous harm.
2: Campbell Gooch says he's aware there are others who feel differently, like Courtney Clayton and her mother, Beverly.
5: We are directly related to Alfred Bradley Jackson. And if you've ever been to the Hermitage, he's the slave that's buried right next to him and his wife.
2: Her mother, Beverly Clayton, doesn't have the same qualms about being on the site. She used to attend reunions held by the Hermitage. But both she and her daughter would like to see more effort from the Hermitage, like the scholarship idea or help in keeping lineages up to date.
6: I'm proud of my family. I'm proud of my lineage. I'm proud just to know, because, you know, not too many people can reach back and be able to find, hey, this is my ancestor. He did this and he did that.
2: It's important, Beverly says, because those experiences are where she and her family came from.
5: Slavery was not that long ago. You have living people quite literally walking around the city of Nashville that are descendants of these people.
2: Slavery caused immeasurable harm in ways that are still playing out today. And that's the challenge for the Hermitage, finding a way to tell that history without causing more pain. For NPR News, I'm Cynthia Abrams in Nashville.

0: And you're listening to Weekend Edition from NPR News. Federal government released a new plan yesterday to conserve water on the Colorado River. Cities and farms in seven states have relied on that river for many years, even as climate change and drought have reduced its levels. According to the federal plan, Arizona, California, and Nevada will all need to reduce their water draws through the next 2 years. KJZZ's Alex Hager has been covering the story from Phoenix. Thanks so much for being with us, Alex.
1: Good morning. Thanks for having me.
0: And remind us again why the federal government's even involved.
1: Well, after years of closed-door negotiations, the states could not come to a consensus about how to bring down demand for water, so the federal government made some cuts instead. They say they have the legal authority to do that because they built a lot of the dams and canals that move water around the downstream states. That brings us to yesterday's announcement. The federal government says those downstream states, Arizona, California, and Nevada, will take about 20% less water from the river over the next 2 years. The biggest of those cuts will be in Arizona. This plan does not include mandatory cuts for the upstream states that use the river. That's Colorado, Utah, Wyoming, and New Mexico, where the federal government doesn't think it has the legal power to require cuts.
0: So does this mean that people in Arizona, Nevada, and California are just going to have to use less water?
1: The short answer is no. The cuts are going to hit hardest in the Tucson and Phoenix areas. Cities around where I am in Phoenix have seen these cuts coming for years. So they've spent a lot of money on a backup plan. For most cities, they don't just depend on the Colorado River. They also pull water from underground and a different nearby river system. So when they have to dial back their take from the Colorado River, they can just turn to the water they get from those other sources. But it's really expensive to build the kind of pipes and wells and treatment plants they need to access that other water. So even though taps aren't going dry, people will feel this eventually because their water bills are going to go up to pay for all those backup plants.
0: What's the reaction from these states been? What are people saying?
1: The reaction has been mostly positive. The 20% cut that came out yesterday is kind of a sigh of relief for Arizona, California, and Nevada. The federal government said it could cut their water up to 40%, so this will be easier for them to bear. But there is also a sense of unease. Arizona's top water negotiator, Tom Buschatsky, says the future is still uncertain for them since these rules only last for a couple of years.
2: The reductions will provide substantial stability for folks as we continue to negotiate and figure out how we're going to operate over a longer term period, which is what we all want.
1: The states are probably heading back to the negotiating table soon to figure out what happens after 2028 and if bigger cuts are going to be needed.
0: So this is not a long-term solution.
1: That's right. The Colorado River is in the midst of a long-term problem. 26 years of drought and climate change have been drying it up, and people have still been taking a lot of water out. And a two-year short-term cut to demand doesn't change that enough to make a big difference. These cuts are mostly focused on keeping water in Lake Mead and Lake Powell, the nation's two largest reservoirs. If water drops much further, they could lose some of their ability to generate hydropower for millions of people across the West. This two-year plan helps preserve some of that hydropower. But a bigger fix is still needed for the Colorado River as a whole. That would probably mean deeper, longer cuts to water use for more of the cities and farms that depend on the river.
0: KJZZ's Alex Hager, thanks so much.
1: Thanks for having me.
0: This is NPR News.
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4: 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He has a new book out. It's called Ulysses S. Cat and Other Animals I Have Known. We'll talk about that and his career. Details on this event, Sunday, September 27th at iprnews.org.
5: I'm Linda Kenyon with these headlines. President Trump has announced his administration will temporarily allow more beef imports into the U.S. without triggering higher tariffs. The president says the imported beef will be sold at 25% below current market rates to help American consumers. Some conservatives say this will harm American ranchers. The United States is imposing 50% tariffs on $20 billion worth of Canadian products. After last-ditch negotiations failed to resolve a trade dispute, Canadian Prime Minister Mark Carney says this last-minute change in the U.S. proposed terms were unfair. And Russian drone and missile strikes killed at least two people overnight in Ukraine. The attacks come a day after separate drone attacks on a shopping center. I'm Linda Kenyon, NPR News.

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1: This is Weekend Edition from NPR News. I'm Scott Simon. The opioid epidemic is at the center of the new film, Union County. The story follows a young man in Ohio as he struggles towards recovery. It is a fictional story, but often told by people who have lived through those struggles, too.
2: How you doing?
3: I'm doing great.
2: That's good. How's your weekend?
3: It was nice. I went to my my aunt's house and everything and had family dinner. Finally, got back into my dad's side of the family. I kind of left there for a while because of, living on drugs and everything. So I haven't been around them in a long time, but they were really excited to see me.
1: That's someone in the program at the Adult Recovery Court of Bell Fountain, Ohio. And that's where director Adam Meek shot much of Union County, using people in that program to play versions of themselves. Will Poulter stars as Cody Parsons, the main character in the film. British actors also starred in the Maze Runner trilogy and has been nominated for television Emmys for Dope Sick and The Bear. He joins us from our studios in New York. Thanks so much for being with us.
4: Scott, thank you so much for having us on. We appreciate it.
1: Tell us about Cody. Where is he in life when we meet him?
4: So at the point at which we meet Cody, he's at something of a crossroads. He is basically facing the possibility of going back to jail for the possession of drugs. And he's given an opportunity to enroll in this program, the Real Life Adult Recovery Program in Bell Fountain. And in turn, he is reunited with his foster brother, Jack, who is played by Noah Centineo. And really, the film gives audiences a look at how this recovery program helps people get back on their feet and works with participants to walk the road of recovery.
1: To be exacting, it doesn't always work, does it?
4: That's correct. I think something that the film does really well is that it doesn't shy away from the realities of substance use disorder as far as how devastating it can be and the effects that it has, not just on the folks who experience substance use disorder, but loved ones and people immediately around them. But where I think its focus lies mostly is on the success of this program and the success rate of this program in comparison to some of the alternatives, if I can say, some of the more punitive and criminalizing responses to folks with substance use disorder. It fares a lot better. The success rate of this program is over 50%. Some of the alternatives, the rate at which folks are able to sort of avoid relapsing rarely gets into the double figures if they're simply sent to jail.
1: What was it like to work on this film alongside people from that actual program, playing characters based on themselves?
4: It was such a gift. I think because Annette Dio is the real life director of this program, and she is also one of our lead actors, she and Adam had worked together before on a short film by the same title, and they developed an authentic sense of trust between one another. And that had given rise to, I think, Adam, who is from the area, being able to form genuine relationships and a really authentic and compassionate understanding of the program and folks local to the area. So for Noah and I, and other members of the kind of traditional acting community, coming in to the recovery community and sort of doing this in collaboration with people, we were really the benefactors of that trust and that kind of understanding that we were all here to be additive, that we were here to make it in collaboration with a community as opposed to just making something about a community. And, there's a real shared sense of pride in the program and the group effort that it took to make this.
1: A lot of the dialogue is spare for your character in particular until he gives one major speech.
4: Mm-hmm.
1: A lot of your performance seems to be looking and reacting.
4: Mm.
1: What are the challenges of that?
4: Yeah, I think we spoke a lot about the degree to which Cody internalizes his trauma, his experience, and often his reaction to the world around him. And I think what's interesting is he starts to talk more. He starts to blossom, I think, a little bit more from a sort of personality and social standpoint as he gets better. And that's something that authentically represents, from my understanding and what I learned through being part of the film, the experience of walking the road to recovery, that often substance use disorder robs folks of their real selves, of the ability to express themselves and in order to feel the full range of emotions. And there's participants in the program that speak to that in the film. I think what that also does is something that fits within one of the key kind of requirements in the making of this film, which was to humanize folks who experience substance use disorder and challenge audiences to look past the label of addict and really see folks for the individuals that they are.
1: I find it irresistible to note, in the series Dope Sick, you played a pharmaceutical salesman.
4: Mm.
1: Now, we don't see any in Union County, but it's hard not to think of the role of the drug industry in selling fentanyl and OxyContin.
4: Absolutely. Yeah, I think Dope Sick was critical to my sort of education on the subject matter. By being part of Dope Sick, for anyone listening who hasn't seen the show, it's a TV show that basically documents the opioid crisis, specifically on the subject of how human greed and one particular family and company took advantage of a lot of folks in America by wrongly selling a dangerous narcotic under the guise that it was medicine and that it was safe to prescribe via doctors. And it is definitely weighted on looking at the injustices and the sort of pervasive nature of how that affected folks in many different kind of social circles and across a number of different demographics. And it was certainly weighted on the devastation caused. I think that towards the end of that series, one of the questions that is sort of held up and posited is, well, how do folks get back on their feet? What are the workable responses to what is largely an irreparable situation? But what is the ways that people can support others towards recovery? How can we sort of undo some of the damage? And I think Union County in many ways answered that question for me.
1: What have you learned, do you think, about addiction and people who struggle with that challenge?
4: I think I learned that actually, more often than not, the actual use or misuse or overuse, however you want to put it, of substances is actually one of the last things that folks talk about. Because underpinning all of those things are factors that unite all of us, that are fundamental to the human condition, that actually make the line between addict and someone who doesn't identify as an addict very, very permeable and largely insignificant. You know, we're talking about a disease of the brain, and you realize that when you sit in rooms with folks and you hear that their conversations are characterized by things fundamental to the human experience, and that's conversations about family, talking about housing situations, talking about friends, talking about mental health, all of these things that really exist for all of us, regardless of whether we experience substance use disorder. And I think that's the biggest thing that I have taken away from the experience.
1: Will Poulter, who stars in the new film Union County, in theaters now. Thanks so much for being with us.
4: Scott, thank you so much. We appreciate the opportunity to speak about the film here.
1: This summer, we've been hearing about breakfast from all over the world. Know what they got in Scotland? Porridge. The traditional recipe has just three ingredients, oats, water, and salt. So how distinct can bowls of porridge possibly be? It's an exacting assignment. B.J. Lederman, who writes our theme music, wasn't interested, but NPR's Lauren Frayer was. We asked her to go to the Scottish Highlands for some answers.
5: In a woodworking shed behind his house, Bob Shorter is carving a spurtle.
6: A spurtle, traditionally, it's kind of tapered with a rounded end.
7: And which is the end that goes in the pot?
6: This end, so you hold it here.
5: It's a wooden wand used in kitchens across Scotland.
6: To stir your porridge. So Hilary would be better to explain.
8: It's this shape. You can get right into the edge of the pan and you get a really good stir.
5: His wife, Hilary Shorter, cautions about stirring the spurtle clockwise only.
8: Otherwise, you'll let the devil into it.
7: Wait, what was that?
8: You never stir your porridge anti-clockwise. Otherwise, You're in trouble.
5: And she shows me the typical Scottish way to cook porridge.
8: You bring it to a fast boil until it says Ullapool, Ullapool, Ullapool. That's the name of a village in the West Coast. And then you take it down to a low heat till it says pull you, pull you, pull you. And you can hear the sound.
7: Yeah. And it's like frothy. It's got like a kind of white foamy.
8: It's thickening up now.
7: It smells really nutty. It smells really starchy and nutty, yeah.
9: Oh,
8: so
9: you.
8: It will be very hot.
9: Okay. See if I can balance the microphone and eating porridge at the same time.
7: Wow, it's very kind of like gelatinous.
8: Mm.
7: Now, I can't believe this doesn't have milk in it.
8: No milk, no.
9: It's so creamy.
5: The Spurtle also lends its name to a quintessential Scottish competition called the Golden Spurtle. A.K.A.
10: Welcome to the 32nd World Porridge Making Championship.
5: That's a recording of last year's event, organised by...
6: Alan Rankin, Porridge Chieftain. Best job title I've ever had.
5: Rankin let me tag along on preparations for this year's porridge competition.
10: These are the tasting bowls, as we
5: which attracts oatmeal aficionados from dozens of countries.
6: It's like a mini World Cup. We have Bulgaria, Chechnya, Mexico, Slovenia, Spain, Venezuela. We had a guy from Venezuela want to come.
5: Every October, they all descend on the village of Carbridge, which actually has two bridges, one pub, no stoplights, and about 700 residents.
6: So we have a pipe band, and they process up through the village. And there's flags and banners and all sorts of things. And everybody gathers in front of the village hall and with a little dram.
10: We are now going to break a toast to the porridge.
6: We've got a local whiskey ambassador that does a toast. And then battle commences at 10:30. Game on.
5: The event is free. It's held in the 19th century village hall. Spectators arrive early to nab folding chairs or watch the battle by live stream from overflow rooms. Inside...
6: one end, beyond the tartan ribbon, we have six tables.
5: With double burner stations where 30 contestants cook porridge in heats, only six progress to the finals. The rules are strict. You can only use steel-cut pinhead oats. They're rounder and nuttier than flat rolled oats, or I should say this quietly, instant oats you put in the microwave. But you can use any salt, pink Himalayan, kosher, sea salt. Some people bring their own water from a mountain spring or backyard well. There's a secret numbering system.
9: Oh, this is the secret judging chamber.
5: And it's all blind tasting. Gareth Paschke runs the local pub and got pulled in to judge one year when a food critic got ill.
11: I was astounded by the variety of different flavours and textures and colours. I just thought, you know, porridge is porridge. Quite often we'd have a taste and we'd go, that's a lovely bowl of porridge, I'd love to have a second spoonful, but I know I've got 50 left to go, so I'm not gonna.
5: Now, he loves porridge, but says even he didn't eat it afterward for at least a few days. Judges score each bowl on flavour, including how salty or starchy, along with texture, consistency, and something called mouthfeel.
12: We take it very, very seriously. This is a world champion, after all, that we're creating.
5: Sarah Rankin, no relation to Porridge Chieftain Alan Rankin, is a former finalist on the MasterChef TV show. She emcees this event, which she sees as a celebration of her country's amber waves of grain, the humble oat.
12: It's one of the biggest crops. You know, we suffered famine. We have a wet climate and acidic soils, so oats are very much suited. But also, it's much more hardy. So in a bad winter, there will be a harvest. And everyone could eat it. So the animals could eat it, the livestock could eat it, and the people could eat it. And it was sustaining.
5: The bombshell at last year's competition.
13: The Golden Spurtle for the 2025 World Porridge Champion goes to Sven Selholm.
5: Was the trophy winner Sven Selholm from Norway used a rare type of oats brought back from obscurity, if not extinction?
14: A Norwegian oat called the black oat, which is an ancient grain that sort of vanished in the 1800s and then was picked up again by some farmers in Norway around 2016. They are darker than the normal oats. Appetizing color, really. There's a little bit bite to it, so it's sort of crunchy. I think that was the deciding factor.
5: This year, he will defend his title against, amongst others, a handful of American competitors who are in training to up their porridge game and make the long journey by plane, train, then bus or taxi to reach this Highlands village for the competition this October.
15: My name is Stuart Willett, porridge enthusiast, originally from Omaha, Nebraska. I have an entire notebook at this point of all of the test runs, and it's surprising how much of a variety you can get with three ingredients.
16: I'm Josh Kettleson. I'm from Wildwood, Missouri. There are infinite variables that affect the taste, color, and texture. That's the competition. That's what we're there for.
5: Another American's coming because of a fluke. Issa Jan Brown thought she was ordering 50 pounds of rolled oats for cookies at the bakery she runs in San Francisco, but she mistakenly got those steel-cut pinhead oats instead.
17: I basically took 50 pounds of oats home with me. I started trying to figure out ways to utilize it. It probably affected my algorithm on my phone. I started getting these little clips of the golden spurtle, and I sent a message to my family as kind of just joking around, look at you guys, I found my people.
5: She'd found her people, fellow porridge enthusiasts, and is traveling to the other side of the world this fall to meet them in a place where everyone is focused on making the perfect bowl of porridge. Not too hot, not too salty, just right. Lauren Freyer, NPR News in Carrbridge in the Scottish Highlands.

0: Oh, this is Weekend Edition from NPR News. I'm Scott Simon.
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2: 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Right. I'm Peter Sagal. 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

0: This is Weekend Edition from NPR News. I'm Scott Simon. Thank you for being with us. A fiscal milestone, not exactly of the welcome kind, the national debt topped $40 trillion this week. How did we get there? We can look to Congress. NPR's congressional reporter Eric McDaniel joins us. Eric, thanks so much for being with us.
1: Happy to be here.
0: What does this milestone mean? I mean, is $40 trillion more scary, really, than $39 trillion?
1: I mean, I think the important thing to know is that the national debt right now is bigger than the size of the U.S. economy. As you know, debt is not inherently a bad thing, right? Imagine you borrow money to invest in a college education or start a business. But the economists I talked to for this story pointed out a few things beyond that top line number. One, the rate at which the U.S. economy is growing compared to the rate the debt is growing is not good. The debt is growing faster. The government projects the debt will grow twice as fast as the U.S. economy over the next 10 years. Two, the government is using debt to pay for current regular spending, not big generational projects. Here's labor economist Catherine Ann Edwards.
2: We are not building the federal highway system. We are not tackling climate change. We are not making generational investments in children.
1: And there's also kind of a compounding problem, right? The more debt you have, the higher the overall interest rates are, the more money that goes to servicing that debt or paying that interest. Right now, it's about a fifth of all U.S. tax revenue each year.
0: At the turn of the century, 2000, the United States was on track to pay off the national debt. 26 years later, things are very different. How did that happen?
1: Here's a real shocking answer. They spent more money. That's mostly automatic increases, like paying more for Social Security as folks get older. Also, big ticket items. We bought generationally long wars in Iraq and Afghanistan and stimulus packages to prop up the economy after the 2008 financial crisis and during the coronavirus pandemic. Then Congress decided to take in less money. Republicans repeatedly passed huge tax cuts, and those tax cuts ultimately didn't grow the economy enough to offset the lower share of income that the government was taking in. Jessica Rydell, a conservative economist at Brookings, kept it simple when explaining it.
3: It's just been a yearly drumbeat of spending increases and tax cuts.
0: Eric, what are some of the proposed solutions?
1: Well, views differ. Republicans are in favor of continuing to cut spending on government programs, but it's hard to make the math work with just spending cuts, right? The president's one big, beautiful bill cut government tax revenue by $4.5 trillion over 10 years, but only cut spending by about a trillion over that time, meaning overall it adds to the debt rather than reducing it. Democrats want to invest more in social programs like child care, which they think will grow the tax base. Here's Edwards again.
2: You know, if you could tell someone I have a magic wand to get parents 10% higher income, people would be desperate for it. But of course, we don't need a magic wand. We just need universal preschool.
1: She also says we have to raise taxes. Rydell agrees that taxes have to rise, but insists there need to be spending cuts, too. She says there aren't painless solutions. Everyone's ox is going to get gored, as she put it to me.
3: You really can't fix the deficit without addressing Social Security and Medicare.
1: And I don't have to tell you, those are the third rails in American politics, programs that are as expensive as they are popular.
0: I used to hear about lawmakers who were deficit hawks. Do they exist anymore in Congress?
1: Look, for my money, I think that was already kind of overplayed as a force. What we've seen in the last 25 years when we talk about fiscally minded Republicans is folks who are hawkish on tax rates and social spending. The new Senate Budget Committee Chairman Ron Johnson of Wisconsin says he'll be vocal about wanting things to be paid for, though he supported the president's One Big Beautiful Bill last year that dramatically increases the debt. After telling NPR it was immoral and grotesque, those are quotes, he said the president promised future spending cuts to win over his vote. But we'll see how Johnson handles a looming fight. Nearly $100 billion in proposed spending, largely on the military, in a reconciliation package this fall, none of which is paid for. Treasury Secretary Scott Bessent told CNBC that the White House will come up with a plan on the debt, but there's just no simple way to make up a $2 trillion hole in the annual budget. That's more or less the amount Congress appropriates annually for the whole kit and caboodle of typical federal spending.
0: Well, thanks very much, NPR's Eric McDaniel.
1: I love to bring the joy, Scott.
0: The Treasury Secretary also faced questions about the war in Iran this week after President Trump threatened an economic D-Day. Secretary Bessent said this will collapse the Iranian regime.
4: We are going to all of our allies, and this is going to be the greatest coordinated economic isolation in the history of the world. And we are going to them and saying, you are either with us or against us. You want this murderous regime to end.
0: That's Secretary Bessent on CNBC, and he promised more details on Monday. Andy Gawthorpe joins us now. He's a professor at Leiden University in the Netherlands, where he focuses on U.S. foreign policy. Professor, thanks so much for being with us.
5: Thanks for having me on the show.
0: The Iranian government survived decades of U.S. sanctions and now several months of naval blockades. Are there any options for economic pressure left?
5: Well, as you say, Scott, the Iranian government is already one of the most heavily sanctioned in the world. And a lot of outside analysts are skeptical that there's really much more marginal or incremental steps the U.S. government can take that are going to have a big impact on Iran. When we do hear the announcement tomorrow, it's likely that what it will contain is a lot of details about how the U.S. intends to pressure Iran's trading partners and the countries it does business with and financial transactions with to try to get them to crack down on Iranian business activity. And that's because the U.S. exercises a great deal of control over the international financial system, mm-hmm. but that control isn't complete. And, Iran is still finding ways to trade with other countries who operate outside of the U.S. financial system. Now, the problem that a lot of analysts see with this is that those countries, particularly China, are not likely to be too keen to go along with this U.S. pressure, to give in to this U.S. pressure. So what the U.S. has here is not so much an economic problem as a diplomatic problem. How does it persuade Iran's trading partners to act against what they see as their own interests by cracking down further on the Iranian economy? And there's a lot of skepticism that really there's much mileage in this approach.
0: Well, I mean, let me put it this bluntly. What's in it for them?
5: Well, exactly. That's right. And often when Washington is faced with a situation like this, where a country says, hey, what's in it for us if we go along with this? Then the response can be, well, if you don't go along, then we will punish you in some way. We will use our economic or military or diplomatic might to force you to do what we want. But we've got to remember that the main country we're talking about here is China, a very, very powerful country, one with which the U.S. has a very complex relationship. Trump is currently trying to de-escalate economic and diplomatic tensions with China. So it seems unlikely that he's going to be willing to blow up that relationship for what ultimately would be a relatively small marginal benefit in terms of doing economic harm to Iran.
0: But let's remind ourselves again, the Iranian economy we know has been struggling. They've had to contend with soaring unemployment and inflation. Could any amount of new pressure push the government to the edge, get people out in the streets, cause some kind of change?
5: Well, of course, we can never discount that, because that happened earlier this year, as we all remember, in January, when the Iranian government cracked down on protests. But look, I think that what outside analysts say about this is that if that is going to happen, it will be a result mostly of the measures that have already been imposed, particularly the U.S. naval blockade, which is really putting a big crimp on Iranian oil exports. So anything that's announced tomorrow is likely to be just one more small piece of pressure. But in the scheme of things, I don't think it's going to make that much difference. And it's really that blockade that is pushing the Iranian economy in a dangerous direction. But, one thing about this that we should remember is that whereas sanctions can stay pretty much forever, that blockade has an expiration date. The U.S. military cannot impose that for 5 years, 10 years, 15 yeah. years. So the question is, can Iran wait out that blockade? Can it impose enough economic harm on the U.S. to survive in the meantime? And I think that's the question we should be paying attention to, not really what Secretary Bessent will announce tomorrow.
0: Do you think the United States signaling this move suggests the administration is moving away from military force or, for that matter, diplomacy?
5: I think that's absolutely right. I think that over the last month or 2 months, there's been a recognition within the White House that there really are diminishing returns from further military action, unless the president is willing to really escalate to a new level of brutality by targeting Iranian civilian targets, which he has threatened to do sometimes. But I think the problem is that there's also a recognition in the Pentagon and in the White House that if the U.S. escalates further militarily, Iran has a lot of military options to hurt the U.S. and its allies back. So there's a focus now on economic pressure, both sides thinking they can wait the other out, but also the risk that if this economic pressure doesn't get a result quick enough, maybe one side will be incentivized to return to fighting.
0: Professor Andy Gawthorpe, who teaches at Leiden University in the Netherlands, thanks so much for being with us this morning.
5: Thank you so much.
0: Until this week, Laura Corti covered the Middle East for Stars and Stripes. The publication is supposed to be independent of the Pentagon, but she believes that saying this to CBS got her fired.
6: I'm working for Stars and Stripes, not for the Pentagon, not for any administration, not for any policymaker.
0: You can hear that conversation with Laura Corti later today on All Things Considered. 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
1: You're listening to Weekend Edition on IPR News Radio. Thanks for tuning in. If you're looking for something to do today or tomorrow, the Thunder Bay Maritime Festival is happening all weekend. This year's lineup features two-hour tall ship excursions, deck tours, hands-on family activities, Great Lakes exhibitors, the Battle of the Paddles River Race and rooftop party, and a brand new community boat parade. That's all happening in Alpena. It runs till 6 o'clock tonight and then again tomorrow from 10 a.m. to 6 p.m. You can find more online by heading to iprnews.org and clicking the tab that says Stuff to Do.

I'm Linda Kenyon with these headlines. President Trump is thanking the U.S. Supreme Court for allowing construction on his ballroom to continue, at least temporarily. Chief Justice John Roberts signed a temporary order as the court considers an emergency appeal. The president campaigned in South Carolina yesterday on behalf of Darlene Graham. She's filling her late brother Lindsey Graham's seat in the U.S. Senate on an interim basis, but is seeking a full term in the November elections. First, she has to get through Tuesday's runoff election against Republican Representative Ralph Norman. Russian and Ukrainian drone and missile strikes have killed at least four people overnight. The attacks come a day after a drone strike hit a shopping center in Ukraine that killed 16 and wounded 130. I'm Linda Kenyon, NPR News.

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1: This is Weekend Edition from NPR News. I'm Scott Simon. Crucial trade talks between the U.S. and Canada fell apart last night. As of this morning, the U.S. began to impose steep tariffs on a wide range of Canadian goods worth over $20 billion. Prime Minister Mark Carney said that Canada would match those tariffs dollar for dollar. Peter Armstrong is the CBC's senior business correspondent, and he joins us now from Toronto. Thanks very much for being with us.
2: Good morning, Scott.
1: What products are going to be subject to tariffs now? What does this represent for the two countries?
2: This is something of a disaster, and not just for the Canadian economy, I might add. It's not just the tariffs that will be catastrophic, though they'll hit very hard where they hit. The uncertainty, I think, is certainly the bigger picture. This latest swath of tariffs will cover this very broad range of goods from hockey sticks to honey to cement and wood products. So stuff that you really do need, other stuff that you could probably go without, at least for the moment. Mm-hmm. But it adds to the uncertainty that has plagued not just the Canadian economy, but the North American economy, really since Donald Trump started with his threats and tariffs against Canada when he first came to office. As I say, it's not just the tariffs. You have to factor in the breakdown of talks might even be worse than the tariffs themselves. The fact that one of the things that they were working towards was a broader renewal of the USMCA free trade agreement, and that certainly seems to be off. And we have all kinds of reports that show if those talks really do fall apart, it could lead to job losses on both sides of the border to the tune of about 214,000 jobs in the U.S. alone.
1: Well, as you know, the U.S. and Canada have, as a matter of policy, have had highly integrated economies for over 30 years now.
2: Indeed.
1: Is this breaking down?
2: It is. And, there's a difference, and I'm not sure everybody clocks this, but there's a really important difference between the kind of business Canada does with the United States versus trade it does with any Asian or European country. You buy and sell stuff from Europe. In Canada and the United States, we build stuff together. And so mm-hmm. those highly integrated supply chains are like part and parcel of business and business investment, the business environment. And trying to unwind those is an incredibly difficult and hard thing to do. And, this is compounded, of course, by it's not just the tariffs. It's the threats that Trump has made about Canada becoming the 51st state that just infuriated people here. The disrespect the administration has shown, calling the prime minister governor. Howard Lutnick said Canada sucks at a conference in the spring. So the state of relations between the two countries and the two economies is really at a low point.
1: Prime Minister Carney issued a statement saying Canada would impose retaliatory tariffs. How much leverage does Canada have?
2: Well, it depends on how bad he wants to make it. Remember, 25% of the oil that goes into refineries in the United States comes from Canada to make gasoline. And, farmers rely very heavily on potash and on critical minerals. And interestingly, the stuff that has had the biggest impact, at least that the administration has responded to, hasn't even been

0: not being sold. Canadians spent $3.5 billion less on travel to the United States in 2025 because of a grassroots boycott of travel to the United States so long as tariffs are in place. So there are multiple prongs to what Canada can do. Remember, the impact of the tariffs that Donald Trump is imposing on Canada are paid by American consumers, American business, driving up the cost of everything they buy and source from here in Canada.
1: Quickly, Prime Minister's decision to walk away popular in Canada, you think? You've had 9.5 hours to test public opinion from coast to coast.
0: The anger towards the United States and Canada right now is ferocious, and the support for the Prime Minister is very widespread. We'll hear from him today about what he says happened versus what the Americans say happened, and I think we'll see how Canadians react to that.
1: Peter Armstrong, CBC, thanks so much.
0: Oh, you bet.
1: High tuition, fear of student debt, increased interest in the trades, and changes to student visas. There is a lot going on in the world of higher education as fall classes get underway. And all of that combined with an emerging question, is a college degree even worth it? NPR's Alyssa Nadworny, who covers higher ed, joins us from a college campus in Muncie, Indiana. Good morning, Alyssa.
2: Good morning.
1: Where are you? What are you seeing?
2: I'm at Ball State. It's a public research university, and I'm outside Schmidt-Wilson dorm where students are moving in. So as we talk, I am seeing roommates meeting up. Families are unloading U-Hauls and SUVs. You can hear kind of the carts rolling. There's a cart right in front of me that is stacked with bags and TVs, extra shoes. You know, Scott, it's my favorite time of year. There is just so much energy and excitement here.
1: There are questions being asked about the value of a degree. Now, trade degrees were advocated by the Obama administration. The Trump administration has had, but I think we can fairly call, an openly adversarial relationship with much of higher education.
2: Mm-hmm.
1: Do you see that sentiment carrying over into students?
2: In terms of student behavior, you know, enrollment in college across the country is actually up. That's according to the National Student Clearinghouse Research Center. It's driven by gains at public four-year programs like here at Ball State and community colleges, which they're the places that most students in America actually go to college. On Thursday, I was at a branch of Ivy Tech Community College. They have 19 campuses throughout Indiana. And many of those campuses have seen notable enrollment increases. At their campus in Columbus, I talked with Jennifer Engelhart Copeland, who oversees student affairs.
3: We're up, so we're feeling positive. I will check the numbers tomorrow morning, and they will have gone up. But we also never just rest on our laurels.
2: Across the state, their enrollment is the highest it's been in the last 5 years. It speaks to rising demand for workforce training and career certification programs. Here's the school's chancellor, Stephen Combs.
4: We provide programs that are everybody's first choices: nursing, flight, cyber, IT, industrial maintenance. So there's so many different opportunities that many community colleges offer that people just need to explore.
2: And, of course, community college is one of the cheapest options a lot of students have.
1: Increase in enrollment is good news for colleges, but as you have reported, this is a difficult time to lead a college, isn't it?
2: Yeah, and it's especially difficult if you're at a more selective institution that's really been going head-to-head with the Trump administration. I mean, we're talking about changes to foreign student visas, cuts to research grants, potential changes to how the government gives those research grants. There's a number of ongoing investigations into colleges on their use of admissions, their use of DEI, civil rights violations. I mean, the administration has been quite critical of universities and their role.
1: One of the latest attempts at higher ed reform from the Trump administration is for colleges to sign what the Education Secretary Linda McMahon calls a national call to action to university presidents and governing boards. What is it? What's the reaction been?
2: Well, it was sent to colleges last month. It's being dubbed this Compact 2.0. And maybe you'll remember last year, the administration asked colleges to sign another compact, pledging changes to admissions, capping the number of international students, things like that. Federal funding was at stake. That one didn't really go anywhere. This new compact asks schools to state their mission and values. It's pitched kind of as a way to boost PR for colleges. But some scholars see it as just another way of the administration to exert control. I talked with Amanda Shanner. She's a law professor at the University of Pennsylvania.
5: This is part of a broader campaign of the administration to try to shape American institutions in a certain type of vision with regard to all of these other things, like admissions and what's taught and who gets to teach and what they can say and what ideas are favored or disfavored.

0: Right now, the colleges I'm reaching out to are being pretty tight-lipped about what they'll do. They have until the end of 2026 to decide whether or not to sign on or to follow the administration's request.
1: And here's Liz and Ed Werney on campus for us at Ball State University in Muncie, Indiana. Thanks so much for being with us.
0: You bet.
1: Heard the one about the ex-Mormon, a former Muslim, and a Christian who walk into a comedy club? You're about to. Buffy Gorilla talked to three comics from different religious backgrounds who focus on faith in their acts.
2: Standing on a tall stage in a room with a retro vibe in Provo, Utah, Elena Hershey is shooting her first ever comedy special.
3: All right. So good to be here with you guys. Thanks for coming out.
2: Hershey was once part of the Church of Jesus Christ of Latter-day Saints, whose members are commonly known as Mormons.
3: Yeah, I served my mission in El Salvador. It is kind of crazy that they sent us there. Because if you're not familiar, El Salvador is extremely dangerous. And I personally cannot imagine a group of people less equipped to live in a violent, gang-run country than Mormon teenagers. I had never seen an R-rated movie before. And the church was like, you're going to be in one now.
2: Comics like Hershey have a long history of poking fun at religion, from George Carlin and Jim Gaffigan to newer voices like Taylor Tomlinson.
4: I think the list of commandments was deliberately and artificially inflated to get it up to 10.
5: I never miss church when I'm home. Yeah. When I travel, it's less consistent, meaning I never go.
3: But I have a lot of Christians in my life, a lot of people praying for me, which I try not to take personally.
2: Before she had comedy specials on Netflix, Taylor Tomlinson grew up devoutly Christian.
6: And I remember, like, you would get a prize if you memorized a Bible verse every week. And I never did or could. The only one I ever got was Jesus Wept.
2: That's from John 11:35, the shortest verse in the Bible, by the way. Hershey and Tomlinson can spot jokes because they've spent years noticing the quirks of their religion. Caroline Mattis, an expert on faith and media, says their experiences can lend their humor a sharp edge.
7: I think part of what being an insider-outsider combo brings in terms of comedy is being able to reflect on the absurdity or the gap between sort of what you believe now and what you were taught in a way that doesn't feel necessarily just like an attack, because it's also just sharing. Like, it's sharing your past. It's sharing the way we all do.
2: But joking about religion can be chancy. People are passionate about their personal faith and can be offended if a joke's gone too far. That's something Hershey says she keeps in mind.
3: I'm in Utah and the crowds can be really mixed. You'll have ex-Mormons and you'll have active believing Mormons. It's always felt a little bit dicey to me of like, I don't want to offend the audience.
2: So she eased into writing about her religious background. Even when on tour, she uses the material sparingly.
3: I've kind of tried to avoid it a little bit because in Utah, it feels kind of hacky. It feels like the obvious thing that's like easy to go for.
8: I grew up in a strict Muslim family, so I'm still learning. Muzzies? You still practice or? Okay, so for me, it's like my family like shoved it down my throat, and like now I want to go to hell just to spite them. You know what I mean? Like, I'm excited to go to hell just to upset them. That's my vibe. Are you all sisters?
2: That's Dina Hashem. She's an Emmy-nominated writer of The Daily Show who examines her Muslim upbringing in her stand-up show. One of her bits is about the aftermath of 9/11, when she found common ground with former President George W. Bush.
8: Every day he was like, those people hate our freedom. But I was watching that as a seventh grade girl, like, preach George W. Bush. They don't want us to date boys. They don't want us to have sleepovers. Why do they hate freedom? But I think it's really nice that I was probably the one Muslim in the world after 9/11 that was like, George Bush gets me.
2: Hershey, Hashem, and Tomlinson cover more than just religion in their acts. They also share their thoughts on life, politics, and dating. But Tomlinson says religion has a universal quality that connects with audiences.
6: What I love about great stand-up is when it can help facilitate conversation and hopefully inspire whoever's watching it to be brave enough to talk about things that maybe they weren't comfortable talking about before.
2: So faith and funny bones aren't mutually exclusive. Jokes provide a space for audiences to reflect, laugh, and maybe even find a little common ground. One punchline at a time. For NPR News, I'm Buffy Gorilla.
1: You're listening to Weekend Edition from NPR News. The Bronx River runs through one of the most densely populated urban areas in North America and is not usually known for its wildlife. Since the 1800s, the river was a dumping ground for industrial waste and sewage. But after 50 years of cleaning up, it's making a comeback, and so are the otters that used to thrive there. Well, maybe just one otter. R.J. Hawkins is a local scientist who recently captured an image of an otter in the Bronx River, the first in more than a century. He joins us from New York. That is the scientist, R.J. Hawkins. Thanks so much for being with us.
9: Yeah, thank you for having me.
1: How were you able to catch the otter on camera?
9: Yeah, so I have been doing monitoring of wildlife species on the Bronx River since 2024. I started it as a project when I was in undergraduate school with Miami University to get my master's in biology, and it's just a project that has continued since then.
1: You were shocked?
9: Yeah, I wasn't sure what to make of it at first because looking at the photo, it's just the backside of the otter. But after speaking with experts at Wildlife Conservation Society at the Bronx Zoo and New York State Department of Environmental Conservation, we were able to confirm that it was, in fact, a North American river otter. So it was a very exciting find.
1: Mr. Hawkins, I mean this question respectfully and sincerely. How do you know it's not just an otter that escaped from the Bronx Zoo?
9: That is a great question. Bronx Zoo actually has Asiatic small-clawed otters. They're a little bit smaller and a little bit different than the North American counterparts.
1: What does it mean to find this otter in the Bronx River?
9: Yeah, so North American river otters are an indicator of freshwater ecosystem health. They can't tolerate high levels of pollution because the prey species that they eat, like fish, pollution can accumulate in those prey. Community members have been working very hard at restoring and protecting the river, as well as nonprofits like Bronx River Alliance and local politicians as well. And so it just really shows that all those efforts over the years have all paid off. And it's great to see, you know, all that hard work come to this success that is a healthy Bronx River.
1: And other wildlife have been spotted on the Bronx River in recent years, I gather.
9: Yeah, so in 2007, the first North American beaver was spotted in the Bronx River, which was the first time a beaver has been spotted in New York City in over 200 years. There were two beavers on the river, Jose and Justin Beaver. They were there.
1: Sorry.
9: Yeah, it's a good name.
1: Yes, go ahead, please.
9: So Jose and Justin Beaver were on the river until 2018, but then there was a gap of about 7 years where there were no documentation of beaver on the river. And then our trail cameras last year were able to spot North American beaver on the river again. So, yeah, we have some pretty exciting finds. It's a great win for the environment and to show that, you know, these animals can coexist with humans even in these highly urbanized environments.
1: R.J. Hawkins is an independent conservation biologist who works with the Wildlife Conservation Society in the Bronx. Thank you so much for being with us, sir.
9: Yeah, thank you for having me.

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1: In her quest to win a teen weightlifting medal, Samantha has to beat a catty rival. But in her graphic novel, Raise the Bar, Fernanda Frick wanted to do away with cliche girl fights.
2: I want for them to become like the kind of rivalry that instead of pushing someone down, it raises both of them up.
1: A rising tide lifts all barbells. 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
3: I'm Martha Lancaster from Harbor Springs, Michigan. I'm a volunteer with the Try It Tuesday program in the Petoskey Public Schools. So each month, a whole lot of volunteers go into the elementary classrooms in the Petoskey schools, and we go to every single classroom one by one with samples of a food that is generally new to the kids. And the kids get to sample it, but before we do that, we talk about the food, what nutritional things it brings to us, and we usually show a picture of the farmer that actually raised the food, and we talk about where the farm is. After the kids try it, they get to vote on whether they loved it, liked it, or only just tried it. Once the kids vote on it, if the foods are really popular, and they usually are, it's going to show up on the school lunch menu, and they also send the recipes home for the families. I love the opportunity to introduce the young children to local foods and to talk about how good they are for them and how they can go out and pick them themselves or grow them or find them at a farmer's market. I love connecting them with local food resources like our local farmers. 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
0: This is Weekend Edition from NPR News. I'm Scott Simon. The Tennessee State Fair ends tonight. This year's event focused on forestry and had a timber calling contest. Reporter Leslie Eiler-Thompson checked it out.
6: Timber!
7: That's not a trained lumberjack you're hearing giving the warning of a falling tree. No, it's a contestant in a brand new competition at the Tennessee State Fair in Wilson County near Nashville.
8: I'm going to tell the contestants, you do what you feel you need to do, and I'm going to tell them to be inventive, you know.
7: That's Kenneth Pinnell. He's been the organizer for all the calling contests here at the Tennessee State Fair for several years. Timber calling is Pinnell's original idea. He thought this year's State Fair theme of forestry called for it. There are other contests that honor the theme, like log sawing and birdhouse building, but timber calling was a main attraction at the fair this year.
9: When I say tim, you say bird. Tim!
7: Contestants have only a microphone and 60 seconds to perform their best lumberjack call. This call and response performance was by Justin Franiak.
10: We found it online because we were just looking at fairs to go get corn dogs at and clicked on new competitions and then it was right there.
7: Franiak and his friends were part of a diverse group of callers ranging from elementary school kids to retirees. Most callers use the traditional lumberjack warning. They have to convince a panel of eight judges. Now, creativity does play a role, and some contestants opt for a more unusual call.
9: Let's get ready to timber!
7: Organizer Kenneth Pinnell's favorite part of the event, and what brings him back year after year, isn't the contest at all. It's the crowd that watches the callers, some of whom came from as far as Oklahoma to be part of it.
8: It's a hit. They just have a really good time. You get the feeling that everybody cares for you here. You're very welcome.
7: Ultimately, it was Justin Franiak with his call and response who took the top prize of $30 and the Timber Calling Championship title.
10: I will hold the Tennessee State title for a year. I will be back to compete again.
7: But it's not clear if timber calling will become a permanent part of the state fair when forestry is not the theme. That means Franiak could hold the title forever. For NPR News, I'm Leslie Eiler-Thompson in Wilson County.
0: And to the tune of B.J. Lederman's theme music, now it's time for sports. The U.S. Open opens, but can you afford to go there? And the NBA sell-off continues. Sports writer Howard Bryant joins us. Howard, thanks so much for being with us.
6: Good morning, Scott Simon. How are you?
0: I'm fine, thanks, my friend. Listen, last Grand Slam of the calendar approaches, and big news yesterday. The number one ranked player in the men's circuit, Jannik Sinner, withdrew from the treatment due to a knee injury. Also this week, the number two player in the world, Carlos Alcaraz, announced that he'll defend his title after recovering from a wrist injury that had him sidelined for 4 months. Of course, the women's tournament has a clear favorite, Aryna Sabalenka, who's looking for a third championship in a row. What are you watching for?
6: Well, on the men's side, certainly it's a wide-open tournament without Jannik Sinner because he's the best player in the world in a lot of ways by far. When he's in the tournament, I wouldn't say it's a wrap, but it's pretty close to one. As for Alcaraz, he's been hurt. He hasn't played a major since the Australian Open, since he won it. And my motto when it comes to injuries is that I'll believe it when I see it. And when he's on court, I'll believe he's back. He hasn't played in months, so we'll see what he's got. But as for the women, the very interesting thing about this is that you've got a two-time defending champion who's not playing very well. Sabalenka has really struggled a lot over this summer. Just like last year, she's come into this tournament without having won a major. She's, you know, heavy is the head that wears the crown. She's been world number one for 2 years now, and a lot of the other players, everybody in the top 10 is playing better than she is. So it's going to be a really, really good tournament where I can't say that for the first time in a long time, I don't think there's a favorite on either side.
0: I want to ask you about a controversy, and that's ticket prices. Grounds pass for the first round used to go for $60 to $70. Now they're being sold for over $350, and we will point out this is a tournament on a public park, played on public courts, and run by the United States Tennis Association, a nonprofit organization. Are regular fans being priced out?
6: Not only are regular fans being priced out, but they've been priced out for several years now, really post-pandemic. The USTA is a nonprofit. This is one of the great New York events, and it's really been taken over. They've given the tournament to Ticketmaster. A grounds pass still, Scott, is $65. That's how much they cost, but they're being sold for $350. The U.S. Open was the greatest deal in sports. For $60, you could go and see top 10 players. You couldn't go to the main court. You couldn't go to Arthur Ashe. You weren't guaranteed a seat there. But for the rest of the tournament, you got to see the best players in the world at an extremely affordable cost. And it was so New York. The class elements of the U.S. Open, everybody got to go. They call tennis a country club sport, but it wasn't. Because when you go to the U.S. Open, it belonged to everybody, and now it belongs to Ticketmaster and the influencers, and it really has changed the feel of really one of the great, great American events.
0: Let me ask you, NBA's Minnesota Timberwolves announced they're getting a new owner, the founder of the Dragoneer Investment Group, $4.5 billion, just 5 years after the last time they were sold. The L.A. Lakers, of course, also sold last week. Are NBA owners flipping teams like they're foreclosed homes now?
6: Yeah, it sure looks like it. And you can see that this was not what sports was supposed to be. Normally, when you own a sports team, you own it for decades. And now they're flipping the teams over within a year. All I can say, Scott, is whenever I hear the term disruption and private equity, you sort of look out because danger is not very far away.
0: Howard Bryant, thanks so much.
6: Yeah, my pleasure, Scott.
0: Happy birthday, Winnie the Pooh. The engaging bear made an appearance in A.A. Milne's book of poems, When We Were Very Young. But the first collection of stories about Pooh, titled Winnie the Pooh, was first published 100 years ago in October of 1926. And since then, children and adults all over the world have eaten honey with Pooh. We've climbed trees in the 100-acre woods and fallen in love with Piglet, Eeyore, Kangaroo, and Tigger, too.
11: I did love the stories very much. I was also a very sober child who did not get jokes very often. And so I didn't understand a lot of the jokes in Winnie the Pooh, but I used the Ernest Shepherd illustrations to help me figure out what was funny about it.
0: Annette Bay Pimentel is the author of How a Bear Became a Book, the collaboration that created Winnie the Pooh. And for a kind of self-referential picture, this, our series about how authors and illustrators work together to make children's books, Annette Bay Pimentel and illustrator Faith Prey talk about how they work together to make a picture book all about how A.A. Milne and illustrator Ernest Shepherd work together to make Winnie the Pooh.
11: A.A. Milne wrote the stories, and they suggested Ernest Shepherd early on as the illustrator, but he did not like his art. And so they cast around for other things, and eventually they came back to him. And it was a very, very close working relationship once they had decided on him. Ernest Shepherd was a sketcher, and he always carried a sketchbook. And so he arranged to go to where A.A. Milne lived out near Ashdown Forest in the UK. And he spent time with the Milne family sketching Christopher Robin and sketching his toys. And then he went back to his studio. And when he was back in his studio, he started refining the sketches. And that's when he started adding imaginative elements.
12: The fun thing is that this manuscript was given to a different illustrator before me. So I love that whole collaboration and kind of the echoing theme of finding the right fit kind of came back full circle when we worked on the book too.
11: Yeah. And I would like to actually tell that story because that was a moment of sheer panic for me. There was another illustrator who's a great illustrator who someday I would love to work with too, but she initially was very interested in it right until she read the manuscript. And then she came back and she said, "You have written an unillustratable manuscript."
12: Annette had said she wanted this bear to emerge out of thought.
11: She explained that her process is she comes up with a character design, and then from the very first page, that character is there. And she said, "You're like creating the character? And so like, what do I put on the page?" And I was just devastated. And I thought, oh, this is never going to become a book. And I was quite worried about it right until I saw Faith's initial sketches.
12: Well, okay, so I'm a huge mystery nut, and it felt a lot like a very complicated mystery that I had to solve. So overall, the shape of the bear, the sketches of the bear, the ink line of the bear, and then the words all kind of eventually solidify throughout the book so that he becomes a more recognizable Winnie the Pooh by the end of the story. So it starts with sort of like this flurry of words, and then it ends up growing over time into a solid bear.
11: So this book opens with the question, would you like a story? And Winnie the Pooh speaks in this book and talks to the narrator about the process of making a character and making a book. You ready? Alan Alexander Milne was an author. He wrote stories. One day, he had an idea and wrote down some words about a bear.
12: A bear? Where? Oh, me.
11: The words lingered on the page, waiting.
12: Waiting, waiting, waiting. Wait, what am I waiting for?
11: Waiting for readers' eyes, of course, for people to read you alive.
12: You're a people. You could read me.
11: True, but some words need even more. Pictures illustrate ideas. They introduce new characters.
12: Maybe someone who needs a little snack?
11: Pictures show what's not in the words.
12: I like the sound of pictures.
11: Yeah, so I tried very consciously to make Winnie the Pooh's voice echo Winnie the Pooh's voice in the book. So I spend a lot of time going back through the books trying to figure out, okay, like, does he use contractions and like what kinds of phrases does he use?
12: One of the things I wanted to do throughout the book was pay homage to Ernest Shepherd's brilliance as an illustrator. When Winnie the Pooh is first introduced, there's a set of stairs. And at the end of the stories, there's also a set of stairs. So those are things that I wanted to include in our book. And very subtly, there's a set of stairs in every single illustration.
11: I also was paying homage to certain chapters. Like there's a chapter where Pooh and Piglet dig a pit to catch a Heffalump. And so we have a point where Winnie the Pooh is starting to despair that he will ever have an illustrator, and he suggests that they dig a pit and catch an illustrator.
12: There's a scene on the spread in our book that talks about how Milne and Shepherd and their publishing team figured out that they could kind of layer text around the illustrations.
11: Previously, when people printed, there would just be pages of words, and then there was a completely different process to print images. Like the books that my grandmother had on her shelves, there would be pages and pages of print, and then these inserted plates is what they were called, but pages that would have just an illustration. And that was because that's how printing worked. And then they invented a new kind of printing where you could put the illustration on the page with the words. And so this was something that Milne and Shepherd and the editorial team were playing with. They were trying to think about how can we use this new technology. And they did some beautiful, beautiful page designs where the page design mimicked the action of the story. So they would stack up the letters when they're talking about trees so that it would look like a tree. When they're talking about Kanga, who jumps a lot, then they actually make the words move up and down on the page.
12: As a child, my dad read to us every night, my brothers and I, and we kind of would pore over those illustrations because they really do give context clues to what the text means. And when you're little and you're trying to understand a story, those pictures make all the difference. But also the poems, I didn't realize until I am a grown-up now that so many of Winnie the Pooh's sayings and the wording from the books and the poems have like worked their way into my daily speech.
11: In our family, when a child doesn't like food, it's lovely rice pudding again, as the, which also comes from one of the poems.
12: There's so many good ones. What is the matter with Mary Jane?
11: She hasn't an ache. She hasn't a pain.
12: There's a chapter that opens, it rained and it rained and it rained. So much rain. And I love that so much. Just like runs through my mind when it's raining or whatever it is. There's that, you know, there's a rumbly in your tumbly. Oh, are you hungry?
11: Yeah. And it's remarkable to think about 1920 when nobody, like if you'd shown them a picture of Winnie the Pooh, they wouldn't have known who it was because like he's a created character. That's what astonishes me. And what I was so excited to write about, this idea that this person that like everyone knows had to have a beginning and like came from somewhere. Yeah, I think that's just astonishing, the human capacity to create something so vivid.
0: Author Annette Bay Pimentel and illustrator Faith Prey talking about how A Bear Became a Book, the collaboration that created Winnie the Pooh. Winnie the Pooh was written by A.A. Milne and illustrated by Ernest Shepherd 100 years ago. Our series, Picture This, is produced by Samantha Balaban. And for more conversations as engaging as this one, you can visit npr.org/picturethis. And this is Weekend Edition from NPR News. Don't get rumbly in your tumbly. I'm Scott Simon.
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13: 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People are trying new things. 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

0: From NPR and WBEZ Chicago, this is Wait, Wait, Don't Tell Me, the NPR News Quiz. I'm Alzo Slade.
1: And I'm Peter Sagal. This week we have the reigning king of Quizmasters, Ken Jennings, to show me how it's done in the big leagues, plus Olivia Munn and the job she couldn't do, and the funniest Catholic priest ever, at least until the Pope drops his Netflix special. We also have an EGOT winner adding another letter to his crown, and we find out that Alzo Slade does his own taxes.
0: What is H&R Block?
1: We've got all kinds of answers to questions and vice versa on our quiz coming up right after this hour's news.

0: The following program was taped in front of an audience of real live people.
1: From NPR and WBEZ Chicago, this is Wait, Wait, Don't Tell Me, the NPR News Quiz. I'm the man who looks forward to Labor Day because if you think I look good now, wait till you see me in fall colors. I'm Alzo Slade, and here's your host at the Studebaker Theater in downtown Chicago, Peter Sagal.
2: Thank you all. Thank you so much. Thank you, Alzo. Thank you, everybody. We are off enjoying the second week of our summer break, but I have got to tell you, we are getting a little antsy. We want to get back to work and start grappling with the week's news again.
1: That's right. We're idiots.
2: Before we make that terrible mistake, we're going to satisfy our longing with some great moments from earlier this year. In May, I had the pleasure of talking to our old friend Ken Jennings, who of course went from Jeopardy champion to Jeopardy host.
1: Peter took the opportunity to talk to Ken about his own appearance on Jeopardy, which, well, it didn't end as well as Ken's did.
2: So, as you know, Ken, as I may have mentioned bitterly a number of times when we've spoken, I myself was on Jeopardy many, many years ago. I did not do as well as you, but one of my memories was during lunch, I sat near Alex Trebek, the legendary host, and I heard him telling his producers, you know, nobody understands, this is the hardest job in show business. Now that you are in the host's chair or podium on Jeopardy, do you agree?
3: Well, of course, it always flatters the person in the job to point out how hard it is.
2: Yes.
3: But I will absolutely back up Alex here. I mean, after he passed away, sadly, you know, during that guest hosting rotation, we had a lot of broadcasters in who had done everything. We had people who had reported from war zones, and to a person, they all said, wow, this game moves really fast. And I don't mean to imply that a trivia quiz show is as important as being in a war zone, but there is a unique skill set, and Alex was amazing at it, and I don't have anywhere near his level of grace or riz, but I'm going to try.
2: Now, we heard that during that period, as you say, when many people were trying, they tried a lot of people as the host of Jeopardy, that they went through training to do it. Did you? Is there Jeopardy host training?
3: There is Jeopardy boot camp. The Jeopardy writers, the people who write the clues, impersonate Jeopardy contestants.
2: Okay.
3: Just to put you through your paces. And at first, they impersonate well-behaved Jeopardy contestants doing the things we expect.
2: Sure.
3: As your difficulty level grows, they impersonate increasingly unruly and disobedient Jeopardy contestants, just to see what the host would do.
2: Really? So can you give me some of the simulations that they put you through?
3: Well, they don't become cantankerous necessarily, but they become erratic. Like, they'll stop responding to things in the form of a question. They'll see if you know what to do if they correct an answer late, or if they call out a category without being prompted. You know, just the little niceties of Jeopardy start going unobserved, because a lot of these are related to rules. You know, we're a serious game, Peter. I'm not saying that not my job is not a very serious segment, but we take Jeopardy seriously.
2: Yeah, you know, well... Okay, fine. you've been doing it for a while. Has anybody sworn audibly after screwing something up?
3: I feel confident that Jeopardy has violated the George Carlin rule on a few occasions. wasn't me.
2: Yeah. I remember when I was on, I think I said all seven at once after one question. You, obviously, because of your extraordinary success as a contestant, must have aspired to be a contestant for a while before you went on the show. Did you also ever want to be the host?
3: No, but over the years, many people would ask me, hey, clearly, if Alex were ever to retire, you'd be on the shortlist, and I would just laugh at them. No. That would be a very outside-the-box, kind of a Willy Wonka way to run a game show if you invited back the lucky little boy who won the game and gave him the factory. Yeah. Nobody's going to do that in TV. But it turns out Jeopardy is kind of its own little institution, and it runs by its own rules.
2: Yeah, and there you are. And apparently, if you are the champion, they make you the host. Everybody who watches Jeopardy knows that after the first commercial break, when we come back, the host, now you, used to be Alex, comes over and talks to the panelists. Is that as difficult as it looks?
3: It's hard for the contestants. I actually really enjoy it. That was always the part of the show that I thought was a little bit cringy. Even as a kid, I would sometimes have to leave the room during a boring story. It's like Jeopardy stops for a second and Curb Your Enthusiasm begins.
2: Yes. That's where the theme song changes just at that moment.
3: The tuba comes in. So I worked very hard on making that a little more engaging. And the fact is, Peter, I've gone my whole life trying to get out of conversations with people in about 20 seconds. So I was made for this.
2: Famously, I believe this is famous, that when you did your amazing run of 74 shows, after the first, 20, you ran out of interesting things to say about yourself. You were a young man, you'd only done so much, so that you just started making stuff up to talk about with Alex. Is that right?
3: I ran out of ideas very early on. Like, if you see my fourth game, it's getting a little... The anecdotes are a little cringe. But what I found out is nobody fact-checks these.
2: You know, really?
3: Have New Yorker's staff, Peter. Like, right. You shouldn't say you have a purple heart, but if you tell us you were a birthday clown, we are not going to LinkedIn.
2: Right.
3: You
2: know? Yes. I was watching Celebrity Jeopardy, where I expected, because I know some celebrities, the questions to be a little easier. I was very impressed. The celebrities have gotten good. Do you think so?
3: I feel like the celebrities don't get enough credit. I think generally people assume, I think because of the Will Ferrell sketches, people assume Celebrity Jeopardy is a cakewalk where it's like states that rhyme with Schmellaware.
2: Right.
3: And as a result, I think they don't give the celebrities enough credit. Certainly we want them to play well. We know they're playing for charity. It depends on the category. If it's showbiz, you can ask celebs harder questions, perhaps, than civilians. So right. It might depend on the category.
2: Yeah, but if it's like working for a living for real, that, yeah.
3: I'll take not having an assistant for 6 months.
4: Ken, is there any plans for like a dumbass Jeopardy? Did I have a request?
5: Yes.
3: I was going to say, well, you know, that show already airs and it's called, and then I realized I would get in trouble. So I'm
2: yes, okay. Oh, my God. Well, Ken Jennings, it is always a pleasure to have you with us. This time, we have asked you here to play a game we're calling...
6: What is H&R Block?
2: As some people may remember, your Jeopardy win streak ended with a question about H&R Block that you did not answer correctly. We're going to ask you 3 questions about that tax preparation firm.
3: By the I've listened to Not My Job so many times over the years. I'm going, wait, is this the first time you're ever asking the guest about the single most traumatic thing that's ever happened?
2: All right, if you answer 2 to 3 questions about H&R Block, you will win our prize from one of our listeners. Bill, who is the legendary Ken Jennings playing for?
6: Bonnie Powers of Vienna, Virginia.
2: All right, here's your first question, Ken. H&R Block was originally a bookkeeping business called the United Business Company, founded by Henry Block and his brother. After his brother went back to law school, Henry took out a Help Wanted ad, which was answered by whom? A, the former head of the IRS under President Truman, who had just been fired by President Eisenhower, B, his mother, who told him he should hire his other brother, or C, no one, so Henry just invented someone with the initial R so people would think the company wasn't just him.
3: Wow. Hmm. I'm going to guess B, his other brother?
2: You're right. That's what happened.
5: But he didn't phrase it as a question.
2: He doesn't have to. He's off duty. All right. Here's your next question. H&R Block is obviously known for their tax work, but they have another surprising source of revenue. What is it? A, they're majority owners of America's largest chain of Halloween haunted houses. B, they own the copyright for the GIF animated file format. Or C, they own the rights to the entire recorded music catalog of Parliament Funkadelic.
3: I'm going to say, just because it delights me, the haunted house.
2: The haunted houses. No, I'm afraid not, although it'd be another seasonal business. They own the copyright for GIFs. because they bought CompuServe, and CompuServe, way back when, patented the GIF.
7: Oh.
2: Here's your last question. In 2005, H&R Block got in trouble when it was revealed that for the past 3 years, they had made significant errors when filing whose taxes? A, 7 of the 9 Supreme Court justices. B, their own taxes. Or C, every player in the New York Yankees.
3: I mean, I'm going to say their own, B.
2: You're right.
5: Yay!
2: They managed to screw up their own corporate tax return. And their excuse, but we used TurboTax, did not fly. Bill, how did the quizmaster Ken Jennings do on our quiz?
6: Like a champ, 2 out of 3. Congratulations, Ken.
2: Well done. How does it, I have to, okay, yes, we did this thing to you. We asked you about H&R Block. Does it feel good that you finally conquered your demon that is H&R Block?
3: After all these years, I'm finally back to 500. But, you know, I think of them all every time I drive past a strip mall. You see that little green square?
2: Yeah.
3: And now, Peter, I'm going to think of them every time I watch a GIF. So you've made my life
2: even worse.
3: About them year round.
2: Ken Jennings is the host of Jeopardy. He's also the author of the Complete Connections puzzle book, which has eaten up a lot of my week. It's available now. Ken Jennings, thank you so much for joining us again. I'm Wait, Wait, Don't Tell Me. Always
4: thank
2: a joy
4: you,
2: to
4: Ken.
2: See you.
4: We'll see you,
2: take
4: Ken.
2: Care. We'll see you on TV. Bye-bye. When we come back, Olivia Munn reveals that she went into acting because she was a failure at TV news, and a Catholic priest commits the venal sin of gossiping about the Pope. That's when we come back with more Wait, Wait, Don't Tell Me from NPR.
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0: You're listening to Interlochen Public Radio. Let's take a look at a couple of events that have been submitted to our community calendar. Looking ahead to Monday, starting Monday morning and running throughout the week, is another week of art camp at Charlevoix Circle of Arts. This week's theme is Porch Party. Art camp students will engage in furniture design. They're going to use recycled ceramic tiles, some small flat stones that they find, and other glass bits and bobs to create their own mosaic tabletops. This is geared towards ages 7 to 12. There is a fee. Again, you can find more online at Charlevoix Circle of Arts. Also on Monday, Northern Michigan Environmental Action Council is hosting an event called Big Feelings Warming World. 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This has a limited capacity. 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This is Monday at 10 a.m. in Traverse City.
1: 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I'm Alzo Slade, and here's your host at the Studebaker Theater in the Fine Arts Building in Chicago, Peter Sagal.
2: Thank you, Alzo. Thank you, everybody. And hey, if you're listening at home right now or wherever you are and you think the people here are having a good time and you want to see what that's like, have I got good news for you. You can always come see us live here in Chicago and also on the road. We'll be at the beautiful Outdoor Rose Music Center in Dayton, Ohio. Enjoy one last blast of summer in the great outdoors with us. That's on September 3rd. And we will also be at the Orpheum Theater in Omaha, Nebraska on September 24th. And we've got more. Our comedy grab bag show is coming September 9th to the Den Theater in Chicago. Alzo Slade will be hosting. You'll hear stand-up from Wait Wait panelists and see special guests like me. For tickets and information to all our live events, just go to nprpresents.org. Okay, so in order to help get through our news quiz withdrawal while we're on vacation, we have decided to relive some moments from earlier in the year.
1: Imagine us all at a resort somewhere, ignoring our families, lip-singing along to the Not My Job game. Yeah, it's a little sad, really.
2: Now, that said, some of these segments are real bangers. For example, here is guest host Nagin Farsad talking to actor Olivia Munn back in April. She asked Olivia, the star of Your Friend and Neighbors on Apple TV, how her career began.
3: So I graduated college. I majored in journalism. And I always wanted to get to L.A., and I wanted to be an actor. But my mother's an immigrant, and so when I told her I wanted to be an actor, it was like, that's insane. We're not doing that. You're going to be a doctor or a lawyer. Mm-hmm. But then I was like, I just love storytelling. So I was like, what about a journalist? And she's like, well, what exactly is that? So I pointed to like the people on the news. She's like, oh, okay, that's okay. And so, so I go there, and then she made me a deal. She's like, you know, I'll support you if you want to go to LA, only if you use your degree for 1 year. So I worked at this NBC affiliate in Tulsa, and I did the assignment desk. And people who have done journalism or been in the newsroom, the assignment desk is where you get all the calls. You get people calling in, like, with complaints or nice things, just everything. But there's also all of these police scanners, which is, like, the most important thing for you to do. There's police and fire department, paramedics, and you're supposed to listen to all of them at once and be able to call it out. And I was the absolute worst person at that job. I'm sitting at the desk, and I hear nothing, and then you just hear a reporter over there being like, there's a school bus on fire on 83rd Street. And I was like, there is? And And then a year to the day, I went in and I was like, I'm leaving. I'm not going to be staying here anymore. And they go, great.
0: Well, you're now on Friends and Neighbors. And John Hamm's character takes to robbing his friends on that show, which made me question, which of your friends or neighbors would you like to rob?
4: Ooh. Yes.
0: Yeah.
3: So, such a good question. You know, I'm not, when I'm in New York, there are so many more, like, cool, rich, artsy people around. And, I mean, he's my friend through my husband. So I just have to say that when I say that, like, don't be like, oh, she's name dropping, because he's not my friend. But I've been to his house, and, like, Steve Martin has, like, the best art that you can imagine.

0: You want to touch it with your kebab finger?
1: I want to scrape it. I want to feel what it feels like. Like that. Something else. It's something. You know what? I should go. You know what?
0: Well, Olivia Ryan, we've asked you here to play a game we're calling
2: Our Friends and Neighbors.
0: You star in the show Your Friends and Neighbors, but what do you know about the NBC sitcom Friends and the Australian soap opera Neighbors? Answer 2 out of 3 questions correctly, and you'll win our prize for one of our listeners, the voice of their choice on their voicemail. Bill, who is Olivia playing for?
2: Melissa Hosey of Greensboro, North Carolina.
0: All right. All right. Well, we'll start with Friends. Here's your first question. The barista at Central Perk, where the Friends hung out, was Gunther, played by James Michael Tyler. Gunther was only supposed to appear in a single episode, but the producers kept him around. Why? Was it A, because Tyler was a huge Knicks fan, so the writers would ask him how to make Joey sounds like a real Knicks fan? Is it B, a network executive thought the way Tyler answered the phone was the funniest thing in the show? Or was it C, Tyler was the only one who knew how to use the espresso machine?
1: Just so you guys know, B and C sound a lot alike.
3: They're so saying E.
1: I need you to say banana or cat. Just so you know.
0: I do believe they said cat.
1: Banana and cat sound
0: very similar.
3: Keep going.
1: Okay, they were saying C?
0: Yeah, I feel like that's what
1: okay,
0: they were saying.
1: C.
0: That's right, the answer is C. I don't know why he wasn't miming using the espresso machine, but anyway, there it was. He actually knew how to use the espresso machine. All right, let's jump over to Neighbors. Here's your next question. In a 2013 episode of Neighbors, bad boy Kyle Channing became temporarily blind after staring directly at an eclipse. What circumstance led him to look straight at the sun? Was it A, his kidnappers held his eyes open and pointed them at the sun? Was it B, a dog stole his eclipse glasses and ran away with them? Or was it C, he was trying to win $10,000 in an eclipse staring contest?
1: Okay, so Neighbors is a soap opera, right?
0: Yeah, yeah.
1: I'm going to guess it's B.
0: That's right, it's B. How did you know? The dog stole his glasses and he just looked anyway. So, all right, back to Friends. Lisa Kudrow won an Emmy for playing Phoebe on Friends, but she always had a backup plan ready. In the same year that the show premiered, Kudrow also did what? Was it A, published a study in a neurological journal testing if left-handed people are more likely to get migraines? Was it B, completed an internship at the 3-Michelin-star restaurant, The French Laundry? Or was it C, received a patent for a leash that lets you walk 5 dogs at once?
1: It's A. I know that one. It's A.
0: That's right. It was A. Bill, how did Olivia do on our quiz?
2: Olivia was perfect. 3 right.
0: Olivia Munn is an actor who you can see on Apple TV Plus's Your Friends and Neighbors. Season 2 premiered this week. Olivia Munn, thanks so much for joining us.
1: It's been so much fun.
4: A few weeks later, I took another week off, and this time Tom Papa got to fill in and talk to our guest, Father James Martin, a Catholic priest, a regular in the late night circuit, and a best-selling author.
5: His latest book is a memoir about all the summer jobs he had as a kid, and Tom got right to the most important question about it.
6: So your book is all about your past summer jobs, starting off when you were a child. Which job made you believe in God the least?
7: I was the world's worst caddy at a golf course outside of Philadelphia, and I was stuck in the middle of a lightning storm,

0: and my cat, my golfer, told me to stay there with the bag of clubs under a tree. And I realized that I was standing under a tree in the middle of an electrical storm holding a bag of lightning rods.
1: But you have a real nice way of giving perspective. When looking back, these weren't really just dumb jobs. You did learn something along the way.
0: Yeah, I learned a lot about hard work, first of all, but also being kind to people. Because when you're humiliated as a busboy or a dishwasher or a caddy, you know, you learn how not to humiliate people. It was as effective as a year's worth of homilies on being kind.
1: Yeah, I was a busboy, and they are mean to you when you're a busboy. I was probably 15 years old, and a guy was really mean to me. And I wasn't really as poised as you were. And when he demanded that I give him rolls, I may have licked one or two. I wouldn't do that now, Father, but back then.
2: See, you are confessing.
3: I was going to say, that's three Hail Marys.
0: That's right. I absolve you 40 years later.
1: Thank you. Now, you made a playlist to accompany your book, and it has everything from Afternoon Delight to Rock Lobster on it. Do you actually make the playlist yourself? And more importantly, what do you consider an afternoon delight?
0: As I say in my book, it was a mark of some distinction if at age 15 in the summer of 1976, you knew what an afternoon delight was. So we considered ourselves very cool. You know, that playlist actually is from the book. And in each chapter, I mention, you know, a song or two that was popular during the summer. And I tell people, this is not the playlist that I would look back and say, these are the songs that I like now from that time period. These are the songs that I actually listen to. So including Afternoon Delight. But, you know, my taste, I would say, develop a little bit more as I get older.
1: I'm Catholic, and I travel around the country as a comedian all the time. And I go into all these churches when I'm on tour. I try and fit it in on Saturday before the show or before I fly back on a Sunday. And I really have noticed in the last couple of years, these churches all around the country are filling up. There's a lot more activity. It seems like from the early days to now, it seems like there are a lot more people going to church. Do you find that true? And do you think having an American Pope has anything to do with that?
0: I'd say a little of it. You know, people have been thinking about this, people who entered the church, you know, for maybe a longer time than he's been Pope. But he's certainly given people, you know, a real shot in the arm. And it is really something to listen to the Vicar of Christ speak in flawless Chicago English.
4: Yeah.
1: Did you know Pope Leo before he became Pope?
0: I did a little bit. I was at a meeting called the Synod of Bishops, and I happened to be, we were at the same table, and he's wonderful. He really is wonderful. I mean, I don't have to tell a Chicago audience that. He's kind and smart and reserved and prayerful. I'll tell you a funny story. I was helping out ABC News during the conclave, and I was so excited because I knew him. It's amazing to see someone you know dressed up like the Pope coming out in that balcony. Yeah.
2: And, dressed so up went, like the Pope?
3: That is Halloween in Chicago.
0: I went back to the Jesuit community I was staying in, the Jesuit headquarters, and I was so excited, and I said, I can't believe that he was at my table. And they said, no, Jim, you were at his table. One of my favorite lines was among the Italians, you know, it was not exactly a huge surprise, but he was kind of on the second tier of guys who were being considered. One of the Italians said that he was the least American of the Americans, which was a compliment.
4: Yeah. Yeah.
1: Well, Father James, we've asked you here to play a game we're calling
5: Don't Take Confession, Take These Concessions.
1: That's right. We're going to ask you three questions about stadium concessions. The food.
0: You know, it's funny. I actually have my PhD in stadium concessions.
2: The HD stands for hot dog.
1: This is all the food that you can get at sporting events.
0: Oh my God.
1: If you answer two out of three correctly, and you'll win our prize for one of our listeners, the wait waiter of their choice, on their voicemail. Bill, who is Father James Martin playing for?
5: Lauren Joyce of Chicago, Illinois.
1: All right. All right, here's your first question. There's no concession more classic than Cracker Jack. But in 2012, a new product called Cracker Jacked Power Bites was not well received. Parents didn't like that the product contained what? A, twice as many peanuts. B, as much caffeine as a cup of coffee. C, venison.
0: I'm going to say the parents were upset because it was B.
5: You're
1: B,
5: right.
1: B, you're right.
0: Okay.
1: They were loaded with caffeine, you know, for when you're like, man, I feel sluggish today. I need a bag of Cracker Jacks. All right, here's your next question. Many attention-grabbing concessions are only sold at one particular concession stand. Twice as many peanuts. B, as much caffeine as a cup of coffee. C, venison.
0: I'm going to say the parents were upset because it was B.
5: You're
1: B, right. B, you're right.
0: Okay.
1: They were loaded with caffeine, you know, for when you're like, man, I feel sluggish today. I need a bag of Cracker Jacks. All right, here's your next question. Many attention-grabbing concessions are only sold at one particular concession stand, which is why a reporter overheard a woman at Yankee Stadium telling her friend what? A, start on the upper deck, don't come back without pokey. B, somewhere here, there's tiramisu in little hats. We have to find it. Or C, keep checking Insta until they post the nacho drop.
0: I'm going to say B just because I can hear someone in New York saying that.
1: You're right, B.
0: You know, today I walked into a store with my Phillies hat on. I'm from Philadelphia. And someone said, hey, you expect me to serve you with that on? You feel like you're in a movie sometimes.
1: Yeah.
0: In New York.
1: And then you show him the collar and he's like, I'm sorry. What do you want?
0: That's exactly right. And I want it for free, too.
3: The Lord give it.
1: All right, you're doing great. Here's your last question. The most unbelievable concession we found is sold at Mercedes-Benz Stadium, home of the Atlanta Falcons, where you can get what? A, actual falcon wings with buffalo or barbecue sauce. B, a regulation-size football helmet containing one scoop of ice cream for each of the 32 NFL teams. C, a beer that's only $5.
0: I'm going to say A is probably illegal.
1: Probably.
0: B is repulsive. So I'll say C.
1: That's right, C.
2: Wow.
1: Yeah. And a $2 hot dog. Bill, how did Father James do on our quiz?
5: Is there any other answer but perfect?
1: Nice. Congratulations, Father. Father
0: Thank
1: James
0: you.
1: Martin is a New York Times bestselling author and Jesuit priest. His new book, Work in Progress, is available now. Father James Martin, thank you so much for joining us on Wait, Wait, Don't Tell Me.
0: My pleasure. Thank you.
1: Hot dog!
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10: 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I'm Alzo Slade, and here's your host at the Studebaker Theater in the Fine Arts Building in Chicago, Peter Sagal.
11: Thank you, Alzo. Thanks, everybody. My gosh.
4: We're still on break, but we are so eager to get back to work that we are spending the whole episode reliving our favorite memories. So if you're out there wishing that we'd just do a new show already, so are we.
10: I don't know, Peter. When I took the job, I didn't know I could just sit around and let my past self do all the work.
4: Speaking of which, our panelists never work harder than when they have a chance to lie to you, which they did last May in this Bluff the Listener game with Nagin Farsad, Paula Poundstone, and Luke Burbank.
12: Hi, this is Rhonda Graff calling from McCook, Nebraska.
4: McCook, Nebraska. Where is that exactly?
12: We are smack dab between Denver and Omaha and home to Senator George Norris.
4: Oh, Senator George Norris?
12: Yeah, you got to go back a ways to, you know, electricity.
4: Oh, I'm sorry.
12: And now we're to broadband. So yeah,
4: Senator George Norris. Yes. Now I know. Yes.
12: Yeah.
4: Well, Rhonda, welcome to the show. You're going to play the game in which you have to tell truth from fiction. Bill, what's Rhonda's topic?
5: Just one letter.
4: One letter can make a big difference. Consider the priest who told the congregation that all singers go to hell. This week, we heard a story of something off just by one letter, and the consequences were remarkable. Our panelists are going to tell you about it. Pick the one who's telling the truth, and you'll win our prize, the wait waiter of your choice on your voicemail. Ready to play?
12: I am.
4: First, let's hear from Nagin Farsad.
13: Dr. Mariano Cohen is a well-respected urologist in Argentina who was invited to speak on a local radio station. He was probably flattered that his vast knowledge of urology was going to be useful on a more public-facing scale. It's about time that the study of the testes, prostate, vas deferens, and yes, the seminal vesicles be taken as a serious matter of public health and not as an uncomfortable joke made by dirtbag comedians on silly quiz shows. But when the urologist went live on the airwaves, the first question he got was, where did he study to become a ufologist, as in someone who studies UFOs? Quote, I'm a urologist, not a ufologist, he said, as all the genitals he studied metaphorically shrank. In the end, urologists are still the one doctor no one wants to see, but they're a pretty decent stand-in when it comes to explaining inexplicable orbs with strange behaviors.
4: Urologist. invited onto a radio show because they thought he was a ufologist. Your next alphabet account comes from Luke Burbank.
14: According to a story this week in The Hill, about 6 months ago, Ben Forstag was at his desk as regional director of the FBA, the Farmington Bratwurst Association, a Michigan-based lobbying group representing the cased meats industry, when he got an email from Cash Patel ordering him to look into a series of bank robberies in the area. Why, though, would the FBI director reach out to him? Well, thanks to a typo on his LinkedIn page, his name came up when Director Patel Googled Michigan Regional Director of the FBI. Patel was actually emailing a guy whose real expertise was, how spicy is too spicy when we're talking kielbasa? The even more amazing part, Forstag nabbed the suspect. With no legal authorization, he staked out the one bank in town that hadn't been robbed yet, and sure enough, he caught the bandit when he showed up. Something he said he saw in a Matt Damon movie.
4: Someone listening, his job is with the FBI instead of the FBA, ends up catching a criminal. Your last story of someone playing loose with the letters comes from Paula Poundstone.
15: Tech, who Wired Magazine has put in the top slot of their Who to Watch in Tech list, recently held their Spring Fling employee recognition luncheon at the Southport Hyatt in Boston. The round tables were festooned with bouquets of flowers. The event featured an improv teacher who led the attendees in some hilarious group storytelling, but there was something missing, the lunch. In fact, the crowd grew a little restless, digging through their bags for power bars and candy by the last speaker, who shook his head slowly and moaned in response to each disturbance during his somewhat out-of-place testimonial about the challenges of his life as a very tall man, his struggles with depression, and the difficulties of finding work as a butler in the current economic climate. Of course, CEO Watson threatened never again to use Let's Have an Affair, her go-to party planners, until they showed her a copy of the email asking for the event to include Lurch. Lurch was the butler from the Addams Family.
4: So, one of these single-letter typos made it into the news this week. Was it from Nagin Farsad, a urologist who got invited to talk about ETs and UFOs? From Luke Burbank, somebody who was a regional director for the FBA, being mistaken for someone from the FBI? Or was it from Paula Poundstone, a corporate event that went awry because they ended up with this visit from Lurch, the butler from the Addams Family, rather than a delicious lunch?
12: Well, I love the Lurch idea, and I believe the FBI. I'm going with number one.
4: You're going to go with Nagin's story of the urologist mistaken for a ufologist. Well, to bring you the correct answer, we spoke to someone familiar with the real story.
16: You log on to a call to think you're going to be asked about your medical expertise, and then someone's like, do you believe in aliens? And you're like, how is this relevant?
4: Yeah. How is it relevant? That was Dr. Rena Malik, a urologist, explaining the mix-up in this week's news. Although when you think about it, sometimes aliens are reputed to do the same sort of thing that urologists do.
17: Yeah.
4: At any rate, that means you got it right. Of course Nagin was telling the truth. You earned a point for her. You've won our game.
17: Thank
4: you get
17: you
4: to choose the voice of anyone you might like on your voicemail.
12: You.
4: Congratulations, and thanks for calling.
12: Thank you.
4: Thank you. Finally, speaking as a theater kid, here's one of my favorite interviews of the last year with the composer, lyricist, and EGOT winner, Bobby Lopez.
10: Bobby won two of his three Tony Awards for the very irreverent, often obscene musical, The Book of Mormon. And he told us he never expected it to be a big hit.
18: We're the 10th longest running show of all time.
4: Yeah. How does it feel to be the Andrew Lloyd Webber of F-bomb shows?
18: It feels good. It feels good. I would never put myself in his rarefied air.
4: No. Now, if you've never seen the Book of Mormon, it is incredibly obscene in the best possible way. And I heard a story. It was actually in Josh Gad's memoir, Josh Gad from the original cast. He says he was at an initial workshop. You were working out the show. And he read or performed one of the songs. And he actually said to Trey Parker, one of the authors, he said, you can't do this. this is too offensive. People will kill you. did you ever worry about that?
18: You know, I give him this. When you read the Book of Mormon on the page, you know, there's a convention in writing the scripts out where all the lyrics are in all caps.
4: Yes.
18: Which looks like screaming.
4: Yes.
18: So when you have the lyrics to Hasadiga Ibawai filling the page, it really jumps out at a different tone than the music makes it much sweeter.
4: Yeah. And so the music, were you surprised that this musical about Mormon missionaries with its extraordinary language and themes and sense of humor was the monster hit that it became?
18: We were hoping to run a year and maybe get some protesters. But instead we became this this long-running mainstream right down the middle hit, which still baffles me.
4: I know, it's amazing. And the amazing thing is the Mormon church was okay with it, right? They kind of got on board.
18: Yeah, they kind of judoed us. They were like, let's put an ad in the Playbill. You've seen the show, now read the book.
17: Great ad.
19: Great ad.
4: Are you aware of anybody who came off the streets, saw the Book of Mormon, the musical, and any of its many iterations or productions, and then said, you know what? I think I'll look into this religion.
18: No, but I would love to meet you if you're out there.
4: Before we leave the topic, I understand that in June, once the show comes back from its theater catching fire, the show is going to be doing something called Magical Mormon Mystery Week.
18: Yes, sounds exciting. We're having Josh Gad, Andrew Rannells, and all of the original company kind of come back and pop into the show at, you know, sort of random scenes, and I will get to also be in it with Matt and Trey on certain nights.
4: Really?
18: Trey's in it every night. Yeah. Trey's going to play Jesus and Joseph Smith every night that week. So
4: wow.
18: That's something to see.
4: From what I know of him, that's kind of a dream come true, right?
18: I mean, he looks like Jesus and Joseph
4: that's
18: Smith.
4: That's true. Famously, you are the youngest person ever to EGOT, Emmy, Grammy, Oscar, Tony. And you also are the only person, as far as I know, who's done it twice in each category, woo, sometimes more than twice. And we're just wondering, as the only person in the entire world to have ever done that, what kind of privileges does that get you? Do you get to cut in line at the movie theater?
18: Oh, let's see. My family, my kids were very young at the time, and they and Kristen, my wife, got together and made an EGOT necklace like the one from 30 Rock,
4: yes,
18: but out of cardboard and macaroni and glue.
4: Oh, that's awesome.
17: That's great.
4: I hope
18: you can see it. It's online somewhere.
4: That's fabulous. Speaking of your wife, who's astonishingly talented and shared in your Oscars because she co-wrote the songs from Coco and Frozen with you, she is missing that Tony Award. So she's an ego.
18: She's a big ego, though.
4: Big ego. Any tension around the house, or maybe when you're having, you know, those spats like we all do,
18: hey,
4: you're like,
18: don't
4: well,
18: try and get me in trouble, man.
4: I know, but Tony says it's your turn to clean the kitchen. Yeah.
18: No.
4: Is that tough though? Because you obviously work very successfully with your wife. Does it interfere with your daily life? Do you pause and go, wait a minute, is that a song? Did we just write a song? Is that a song? Or is it you're not going to write a song about this, right?
18: Absolutely. We are on vacation and we end up running to write something, not for any project, just we wrote lyrics to our kids loved Harry Potter way back when, and we wrote a whole Harry Potter quiz show set of lyrics to the Harry Potter theme.
4: Jeez.
18: It was, what time is it? You know what time it is. Time for the Harry Potter quiz. And it went on. I got the whole thing.
4: Really? Wow. Well, Bobby Lopez, it's a joy to talk to you. We have invited you here to play a game that this time we're calling
19: You Are 15, Going on 16.
4: It's the 15th anniversary of Book of Mormon, which means it's time to start planning for the show's appearance on the MTV reality show My Super Sweet 16. That's the show in which America's richest and most entitled teenagers threw extravagant birthday parties and then cried at them. So we're going to ask you three questions about that show. Answer two of them correctly, you'll win a prize for one of our listeners.
18: Wait, give me a second to watch all those episodes.
4: Yes, please, do that. Bill, who is Bobby Lopez playing for?
19: Luxem Wong of Gaithersburg, Maryland.
4: All right, here we go. In season 7, as fans remember, birthday girl Sky got upset because all her friends were inside dancing, meaning that none of them could see what? A, her head projected onto Mount Rushmore, which was the venue for the party. B, her arrival at the party riding the same giant gold lion that Katy Perry rode in her Super Bowl halftime show. Or C, her grand entrance in a 20-foot-tall dress with a hydraulic lift built into it to raise her into the air.
18: Well, that sounds like a girl obsessed with Wicked. I think I'll choose C.
4: You were right. That's exactly right. All right. My Super Sweet 16... My Super Sweet 16 was so popular that it had several spin-off shows, including which of these? A, Exiled, where the parents of teens who had parties in the show send those teens to remote countries by themselves to see if they can survive. B, My Super Depressing 30, about people realizing they were totally unequipped for adulthood. Or C, I Hate Them All, interviews with the caterers, waiters, and other people who staff the parties.
18: Wow, they all sound fake. I pick C again.
4: You're going to pick C again. I Hate Them All. Yeah. Interviews with the staff of the parties. No, I'm afraid it was A, Exiled. It was a whole, lasted one season. They sent these entitled kids, and as far as I know, they all survived and came back. All right, last question. If you get this right, you win. My Super Sweet 16 has inspired other creators, including which of these? A, your friend Trey Parker, who made a South Park episode where Satan throws his own Super Sweet 16 party. B, choreographer Twyla Tharp, who created the dance show called Les Insufferables. Or C, actor Nicolas Cage, who vowed that his own kid's birthday party would be better than any of those parties in the show, and subsequently had to declare bankruptcy again.
18: It was A, right?
4: It was A, was... yeah. Yes, Trey Parker yes. made an homage to Super Sweet 16 on South Park. He called, the maker of South Park, called My Super Sweet 16, quote, the most disgusting foul show ever made. Bill, how did Bobby Lopez do in our quiz?
19: He got 2 out of 3, and that's good enough for us.
4: Bobby Lopez is the double EGOT winning songwriter and composer of Book of Mormon, which you can see during Magical Mormon Mystery Week at the Eugene O'Neill Theater from June 9th through June 14th. Bobby Lopez, thank you so much for joining us on Wait, Wait, Don't Tell Me. What a pleasure to talk to you.
18: Thank you.
4: Take care. Bye-bye.
18: Bye-bye.
19: Bye-bye, Bobby.
4: That's it for our We Can't Wait to Get Back to Work edition. 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Philip Godica, Red Star Limericks, BJ Lederman composed our theme. 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Our Y fan is Peter Gwynn. Our vibes curator, that's Emma Choi. Technical direction is from Lorna White. Our CFO is Colin Miller. Our ops manager is Jasir Vardak. Our production manager is Robert Newhouse. Our senior producer is Ian Chillog, and the executive producer of Wait, Wait, Don't Tell Me is Mike Danforth. Thanks to everybody you heard on our show this week. All of our panelists, Alzo Slate, and that deep basso profundo voice you heard, well, that was Bill Curtis. Thanks to all of you for listening. Thanks to our fabulous audience.
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1: It's 1995. I am 10 years old. Nelson Mandela is president. And there is this sense of transformation, newness, hope in South Africa. People are trying new things. People are doing ballroom dancing, beauty pageants, drum majorettes. I have decided to participate in a beauty pageant.
2: 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I'm Sarah Austin Jeunesse. In this show, live from Johannesburg, a secret trip to South Africa and beauty pageants in the time of Nelson Mandela.
1: 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I get a cut and an S-curl.
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3: Live from NPR News in New York City, I'm Dwahli Saikautau. New 50% tariffs are now in effect against Canada after trade talks fell apart shortly before a midnight deadline. Prime Minister Mark Carney said last-minute changes in the U.S. proposed terms were unfair, and he immediately ordered tariffs on the U.S. dollar for dollar. U.S. Trade Representative Jamieson Greer blamed Canada for new demands and walkbacks that he said upended the careful balance reached in the past days.
4: We don't have new talks planned with the Canadians. We're moving forward with measures that respond to Canadian retaliation. Remember, as President Trump has introduced a trade policy to reshore American production and protect American jobs, two countries have retaliated against the United States, the People's Republic of China and Canada.
3: Greer was speaking on Fox News. The U.S. and Canada, once close allies, have both been invested in weeks of negotiations, especially on auto and the dairy industry. President Trump says he plans to remove tariffs on some imported beef to reduce prices, but agriculture leaders say the move could harm some cattle producers, as Nebraska Public Media's Macy Byers reports.
5: Beef prices are up this year due to a smaller cattle herd, but people are still lining up at the meat counter. President Trump said more tariff-free, low-price imports of ground beef could help save consumers money and give farmers time to grow their cattle herds. But Nebraska Farm Bureau President Mark McCarg disagrees.
6: We're just short cattle, and that drives the market up. But what that does is also provides added dollars into those ranchers' pockets to do the expansion that is needed to actually get more supply in the market.
5: The White House says that suppliers have agreed to sell the duty-free meat at 25% below current market prices. For NPR News, I'm Macy Byers in Lincoln, Nebraska.
3: A South Korean container ship has left the port of Busan on its first voyage across the Arctic, then to Europe. As NPR's Anthony Kuhn reports from Seoul, the round trip is expected to take about 45 days.
7: The Panstar Acro is carrying used cars, auto parts, and chemicals as it heads for the Arctic's Northeast Passage en route to the UK, the Netherlands, and Poland before heading home. South Korea wants to build Arctic shipping skills, show it's a player in Arctic-related governance and diplomacy, and find new routes that bypass Middle East choke points. One geopolitical risk is that South Korea will need permission from Russia to transit waters off its Arctic coast. That could irk Western nations, which are trying to isolate Russia because of its war on Ukraine. And the South Korean ship could face sanctions if, for example, it has to pay for help from a sanctioned Russian icebreaker. Anthony Kuhn, NPR News, Seoul.
3: Bitcoin and gold shot higher midweek. 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A Texas appeals court has reduced the amount of money Alex Jones has been ordered to pay to victims of the 2012 Sandy Hook Elementary School shooting that killed 20 children and 6 adults. From member station KUT, Andrew Weber reports.
8: Jones repeatedly called the 2012 shooting a hoax on his InfoWars platform, and some of his supporters harassed families of the victims. Jones was ordered by a Texas court to pay $50 million in 2023 for defaming families of two children who were killed. His attorneys argued that original award ran afoul of Texas's cap on civil lawsuit settlements, and the state's third court of appeals agreed, reducing the amount Jones owed to $1.5 million. The Texas decision does not affect a Connecticut ruling ordering Jones pay $1.4 billion. Jones filed for bankruptcy in 2022, and his assets, including InfoWars, are still tied up in Texas courts. Jones has yet to pay any money to Sandy Hook families. For NPR News, I'm Andrew Weber in Austin.
3: In Southeast Asia, Buddhists are continuing to celebrate what's known there as Waso, a three-month-long practice of sacred religious rites that began with the July full moon and ends in an October full moon. But at a Buddhist temple in Myanmar's central Sagang region, a military airstrike that apparently targeted anti-government fighters killed at least 14 people, including civilians on a meditation retreat. A pro-democracy activist said the dead villagers included elderly age 50 to 70 who were marking Buddhist Lent. I'm Dwali Saikautau, NPR News.
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0: From PRX, this is the Moth Radio Hour. I'm Sarah Austin Jeunesse. This episode was recorded live in Johannesburg. The theme of the show was We Rise, with storytellers from Uganda, South Africa, Kenya, and Nigeria. The Johannesburg audience, as you'll hear, is one of the liveliest we've had. Johannesburg Moth shows are sold out and standing room only. And that's because of our friend, publicist, fashion designer, DJ, style icon who knew absolutely everyone, Maria McCloy. Maria passed away shortly after this event, and this episode is dedicated to her memory. Thank you for everything, Maria. So, live at the University of Johannesburg, here's our host, poet, playwright, artist, maker, and one of Maria McCloy's dearest friends, Lebo Mashilo.
1: Oh, wow, thank you so much. A very good evening to you, ladies and gentlemen, theys and thems. Welcome to the Moth in Johannesburg! It is my pleasure and honor to be your host once again. My name is Lebo Mashilo. I've been entrusted with the wonderful responsibility of helping all of us navigate these waters tonight. You sold out this show in record time. Gauteng! Tonight's theme is We Rise. And we have storytellers from across our beautiful continent. We are here because we believe in the transformative power of storytelling. We believe that we will be injected with hope and inspiration and the fuel that we need to go on and do the things that we've got to do with our lives tonight. So are you ready to get started? I asked each of our storytellers one question. We can all fall down. Everybody does. But what is one thing that you need in your toolbox to stand up, to rise up? When I asked our first storyteller, who comes all the way from Uganda, we can all fall down, but what's one thing you need in your toolbox to rise up? And Brian Turiabadje answered, Wi-Fi. Please give it up for Brian Turiabadje.
2: So in Uganda, when a girl is about to get married, the bride's family normally have what they call the giveaway ceremony, where they formally hand her over to the groom's family. And this is normally followed by the wedding ceremony like after a week or so. So my sister's wedding was the one big function we were holding at home in over 30 years. And me being the little brother, the whole event felt so emotional for me, as it brought back all the little childhood memories, like how issues bossed me around and I pretended not to care. At that time, I was 25 and I was fresh off quitting my banking job, dead set on becoming an entrepreneur. My dad was already on the edge. First of all, between the giveaway ceremony, the wedding logistics, and now his son willingly walking away from a job which had just tripled his salary. To him, it was like watching someone sell a luxury car for a wheelbarrow and just smile about it. Formal employment was his love language. So at that point, when I told him I was quitting my job, the whole thing felt like I was joining a cult. But deep down, I wasn't just being dramatic. Pneumonia is a disease which kills over 1 million children every year, and most of these in low-resource settings. And to me, this wasn't just a statistic. My own grandmother had died because of pneumonia. And it was out of that conviction that I had to quit my banking job, because I was a telecom engineer, focus my energies on innovating a technology that could help in detecting this pneumonia. So me and my group, I had invented a pneumonia detecting jacket that could be used by health workers by simply listening to the lung sounds from the chest, but also analyzing them and alerting health workers when it is still too early. So I was all in for this new technology, But when, at that point, when an opportunity came in for me to go to South Africa right in the middle of the wedding week, I found myself at crossroads. First of all, I could be the reliable groomsman to my sister's wedding, or else I could take this once-in-a-lifetime opportunity to advance my invention, pneumonia. So what did I do? I decided to do the most optimistic thing a 25-year-old can do. I decided to do both. Besides, the wedding was going to be like within 2 to 3 days, so I realized I had a lot of time. I could be back in time. So I secretly boarded that flight to South Africa while I was pretending to be actively involved in the wedding preparations via text. And while here in Johannesburg, the meetings were very productive but also exhaustive. I mean, I explained my technology to all these investors, demonstrated to them how the piece of the technology was working from A to Z, but even showed them the different case studies that we had done with the technology. My trip in Johannesburg was like a make or break because my business was young and this kind of funding is what would drive my invention forward. So after a series of those meetings, I went back to my hotel. And on the last day as I was checking out, the founder casually asked me, like, hey, I would like to offer you an extra night. Would you be in for it? Well, at that point, at 25, the extra night meant nice beddings, the fluffy towels, and most importantly, the free nice breakfast buffet the next day. So this was a no-brainer for me. The next day, the Friday, I woke up for my breakfast and I just ate like a king. Pancakes, more pancakes, and whatever else could fit on my plate. I had timed everything perfectly, that is to finish all my breakfast but also make it just in time for my flight. And 5 minutes before my Uber could arrive, he texted an accident. At that point, I started panicking. Every minute became like an hour. And I quickly rushed onto my phone and I had to order for another Uber to take me to the airport, which miraculously came on time. Things were looking good until I realized I couldn't check in online as I was heading to the airport. And at that point, my only hope was to find the airline's counter open. As soon as I reached the airport, I was met by this stern airline officer who, with zero emotion, told me I was 5 minutes too late. 5 minutes? I begged, I pleaded, nothing. Instead, he just pointed me to the rebooking desk and told me that I would have to pay a hefty cancellation fee, and on top of that, that my flight would be arriving the next day. I was doomed. Now, for those of you unfamiliar with African geography, the distance from Johannesburg to Kampala is like a 62-hour drive. So there's no way I was even going to use the road to get there. And remember, this was my sister's wedding, who had always been there for me. She even helped me with upkeep when mine ran out when we were in boarding school back then. And much more than that, she had asked me to be a groomsman, and now I was nowhere to be seen. And to my dad, he was still angry at me for having quit my banking job to focus on what he called those jackets. And to my entire family, I had always been the humble, reliable person. I was the last person they would expect to pull off a cross-border disappearance act just in the middle of the wedding week. And at that point, I realized I was just on my own. So I quickly panicked, and I started searching for alternative flights that would get me back in Kampala. And luckily, I was able to land onto an option which would work for me. So quickly, I booked it up, and I was ready to get in through my check-in formalities. So I checked in, went through, and after reaching the gate, I just sat down, thinking of the entire miracle that had happened to me, being able to make it for the wedding at that point in time. As I just settled down, I just double-checked this cheapest ticket which I had just bought. And that's when I noticed that the ticket I had bought had a 10-hour layover in Kigali, Rwanda before going to Kampala, Uganda. At that point, I felt like the entire world was me. I started remembering all the time I'd been busy pretending to my family that I was involved in the wedding preparations, yet I was very far off. But anyway, I settled on for the flight, and by the time I was in Rwanda, I was already too exhausted, and I decided to just take a nap on those airport chairs, which I think were clearly made by someone who hates human beings. Sleep was just impossible. I couldn't sleep. But in the middle of that confusion, a thought came into my mind. What if I get a bus from Kigali, Rwanda, which is next to the southern western part of Uganda? I could make it in time. So determined, I rose up, went and convinced the airline officers and also the airport formalities, and who were able to actually let me through. And just like that, I was on a bus. Just like a miracle of miracles, I arrived in the wedding area 15 minutes before the wedding could start. At that point, I was very dusty, hungry, and purely running on adrenaline. And I decided to rush into the nearest barber shop to work on my hair so that I could fit well into my groomsman role. And as soon as I pushed the door to open, there he was, my dad. Seated calmly in the barber chair like he had all the time in the world. So he looked at me in the mirror, he's like, hey, you, where are you coming from? Of course, I had all my luggage and all my bags, I couldn't lie anymore. It's like South Africa, long story. So he's like, so you went to South Africa just in the middle of the wedding week without telling me? At that point, things were becoming hard, and I decided to be heavily invested in my side bands. And just before the barber could brush the last hairs off my neck, I glanced onto my phone and I saw a text from my sister. She's like, hey, we couldn't get a hold of you, so they had to remove you off the groomsmen list. Sorry. At that point, I was gutted. Not just because they had removed me from the groomsmen list, but my whole entire dressing plan was based on the groomsmen suit. So at that point, I had nothing formal to wear. But anyway, I went on and just attended the church service in what I was putting on. And just when the church service had ended, we went out for the official photos. And that's when I looked down on my t-shirt and I realized that what I was putting on proudly screamed, I love free Wi-Fi. At that point, there was no way I could risk being in my sister's lifetime family photo with such a t-shirt. So I just decided to stay in the back and I took a selfie as the only evidence that I had attended that wedding. And literally at that moment, the free breakfast felt like betrayal on a plate. But I'd made it to the wedding. And that meeting here in Johannesburg, which I had come for, eventually secured the funding that I desperately needed. And that same funding has been critical in advancing our invention that now is being used in over 500 families who are benefiting from it and are able to save more lives. And to my sister, well, let's just say that there is that invisible sacred treaty between me and her. That every time I travel, I have to carry something for her to atone for my disappearance and also for ruining the entire groomsmen. And to my father, he finally forgave me, not just because I turned up late, but because he can now look at the impact that my inventions have had. He no longer dismisses them as those jackets, but he now calls them my son's invention.

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5: 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I'm Sarah Austin Janus. This show is live from Johannesburg, where the theme was We Rise. Here's our host, artist Lebo Mashilo.
6: And now we travel to South Africa. 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And when I ask them the same question, we can all fall down, but what is that one thing that you need in your toolkit to rise up? They said a Lebo Mathosa and FKA Twigs playlist. 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
7: It's 1995. I am 10 years old. Nelson Mandela is president. And there is this sense of transformation, newness, hope in South Africa. And that feeling is all over my village in Limpopo. People are trying new things. There are these youth groups that pop up. People are doing ballroom dancing, beauty pageants, drum majorettes. One night, my mother sits us down, my father, my cousins and I, and my baby sister, and she announces that she is going to run in the local government elections, the first ones, as a councillor. She is not asking, she's telling us. Because that's exactly the kind of woman that my mother was. When she decided to do something, she would get up and do it herself. If there was part of the road that was flooded, she would pick up a wheelbarrow and then

Sister South Africa, you are going to be the one who's proud that you encouraged me. And so I go into my first pageant ready. I rip off pages from magazines. I learn how to pose. I learn how to smile like the beauty queens. And I start learning to walk like Naomi Campbell. I invite my friends, my girlfriends and I all practice together. And by the time we arrive at the pageant, the organizer looks at us and she's like, oh, you don't need my help. I mean, she has to help me walk a little bit more like a boy. She's like, look, you are with the boys, but I love the enthusiasm. And I go for it. Every day after school, we go, we practice. We are 10, 11. It's wonderful. And on the day of the pageant, my mother takes me to get my hair done. I get a cut and an S curl. I put on my giant linen pants, a navy double mesmerized polo shirt, and a velvet smoking jacket. It's all mismatched, but it works for me. And at the event, it's fun. My friends and I, you know, we're doing little dance routines. We're walking back and forth. I forget how to not walk like Naomi Campbell. I smile at everyone. I start waving as if I've already won. And one of the reasons I did this is that I had known that I was some different kind of boy. And sometimes I'd feel left alone, I'd feel a little bit judged, I'd feel kind of shunned. And there was a part of me that thought, if someone chose me as a beauty king and literally raised me up on a pedestal, then maybe people would leave me alone and think, oh, that's someone important. The judges ask us, who is your role model? And I say, Miss South Africa, Basetsana Magalemele. Because I want to become Mr. South Africa. And they're like, wait, are you sure you don't mean Miss South Africa? Later, they're announcing who won. And they start with the second prince. Someone else's name is mentioned. The first prince, someone else. And then the winner, Mr. Badimung. Lebohang Mogashwa. Me! I wear that sash and that plastic crown with pride. And I rush home and I tell my mother. And my mother is so proud of me. She's so happy. And she is in the middle of her own campaign. She's preparing speeches. Her message for the campaign is Itireleng, do it for yourselves. And she's running as an independent. Not because she hates politics, but she would say to us that it's because everything that she was doing in our village, she was doing it as just a member of the community. And at that time, everyone was into the campaign. A lot of the mothers loved that this woman, she was not yet 40. This young woman was energetic and doing this. But then I tell her that I'm going to enter a second pageant. And she's like, oh no, I thought this was a once-off. I'm like, well, you are not stopping. The new pageant is a little bit different. The age group ranges from 10 to 17. And they have a different way of working. They announced that we are going to have the dreaded swimsuit section. Girls will be wearing their swimming costumes and boys will wear board shorts and be shirtless. The idea of walking in front of people shirtless with my soft belly and my soft chest terrifies me. But I don't tell my mother. I keep going because I think, well, you've committed to this. I have to walk straighter. I can't smile. I have to put on a boyish scowl. Because at that time,

0: time, pageants had this sense of possibility. It wasn't just like a silly thing. You had the sense that you could win a village pageant, and then you would go and do something in the city, and then you'd have a provincial one, and then at some point you would do a national pageant. And I thought, if I went all the way, I could meet Miss South Africa. And so I do my best boy walk. I see other boys. They're 13. Some of them are starting to develop muscles. And this time around, my outfit is a little bit subdued, but it's fine. And then they announce the winners. Again, second prince, first prince, and then the winner, Lebogang Mogashwa. And I am on a roll. I go home, I tell my mother, and she's like, is this the last one? I think she was starting to get concerned about where this would go. But there was something else happening. Her campaign was no longer fun. People would criticize the fact that someone like her, who used to be a domestic worker, didn't know how to do the job that would be required. And people started judging the fact that all these young men who were working with her, why were they coming and going? Where's the husband? My father was working in Johannesburg. One night, after her team left, a car parks outside our house. It's there for a couple of minutes, and then it drives off. But then it comes back the following night, and the following night, staying longer and longer. My mother becomes rattled. So she blows out all the candles in our house and barricades my cousins and I in her bedroom. She takes this old toy gun and stands by the window, opens the window, and yells, "Ntlogeleng! Leave me alone!" The car drives off. My cousins and I say to her, what if they actually had guns? What were you going to do? And she says, with a shaky voice, no one else can decide when I stop. This is what I want to do, and I will not be intimidated. And so I go into my third pageant, galvanized by my mother's strength. These 13-year-olds and 14-year-olds that I'm competing with are doing push-ups before we practice. They compare muscles. They sort of start to walk a little bit more like male models. And one of them looks at me and he's like, this is not for girls. I still don't tell my mother. And on the day of that pageant, I steal a little bit of my mother's Elizabeth Arden perfume to strengthen myself. I put a little bit of Vaseline on my non-existent muscles to sort of look a bit strong. And I stand on the edge of the hall where we're walking, and I see the audience. And my mother's words come back to me. You don't know how to be in front of people. This is going to be so difficult for you. But I've already committed. Stand on the edge. The music is playing. And I am wearing my father's pants, black trousers, a black shirt, and my velvet jacket. I look a little bit like a baby undertaker, but it's fine. I take a deep breath. And then I start walking. But as I'm about to move, the organizer yanks off my glasses. And he says they don't go with my look. And so I'm walking, blurry-eyed, terrified, scowling and trying to look like a man and thinking, how did I end up here at this most unglamorous place? It's time to announce the winners. They start with the second prince. Someone has mentioned. First prince, Lebogang Mogashwa. I've come in second place. I'm standing in front of all these people and I immediately weep. At first, it looks like tears of joy, but I cry so much that it's clear that I am crushed. I mean, one would think that with everything that was going on, I would be relieved just to be, you know, one of the top three. But I had invested so much. And then I noticed that everyone could see that I was crying because I was hurt. So then I started asking for my glasses. I was like, oh no, I can't see. That's why I'm crying. I need my glasses. I mean, even today when I go back home, there are still people who are like, do you remember when you cried and you said you didn't have your glasses? But we all knew that you were mad because you didn't win. I go back home weeping. I go into my mother's bedroom. She's working on her campaign, approving posters, deciding what she's going to wear on election day, wondering what else can be done to convince people that she can do the job. I finally tell her everything. I tell her how difficult it's been. I tell her that I thought I was doing this thing that was going to bring fun for me, but now I find myself so terrified. She listens to me, and then she says, it's okay. You wanted to do something and you tried. You can cry. Cry as much as you want. But tomorrow, you will rise up and you will do something else. You can do a pageant that feels more fun. You can do ballroom dancing. Or you can keep telling stories to our trees and chickens. You will just do something else. A few weeks later, it's election day, and my mother is ready. She wears this giant, puffy, black and gold dress with a hat to match. She looks like she's going to her own pageant. And I'm excited. I think, well, if I didn't win, then at least my mother will win. And then later she comes back and she tells us how it went. She came in second, just like me, which was huge for an independent campaign. Yes. But she was still upset because she thought maybe having the position will help galvanize the work that she was already doing. She was upset. And she went to bed early. But true to her words, she woke up the next morning and she did something new. Along with the group that she was working with, they went on to organize and started an adult learning center in our village. They used empty land to plant food. And they didn't wait for our village to be noticed. They campaigned hard for our village to get electricity, and by 1997 we did. Yeah. And today I am not a beauty king or beauty queen, but I wake up every day and I write these narratives for film, TV, theater. And where no matter the genre, I write about these characters who always stand out and stand up. Thank you.
1: That was Lebo Mohashwa. He's the writer-producer of the Netflix drama Savage Beauty. He lives in Johannesburg with his soon-to-be husband, and he's producing a new series celebrating his childhood love of fabulous women doing terrible things. After her run for office, his mother, Joyce, successfully campaigned for their village to be electrified. And at her funeral in 2013, people eulogized her as the woman who brought light to their village. You can find out more about the Moth's global community workshops and Moth events all around the world by going to themoth.org. While you're there, you will also see a photo of Lebo in his pageantry finest. In a moment, our last story, a Kenyan woman redefines what's normal for girls.

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3: From PRX, this is the Moth Radio Hour. I'm Sarah Austin Jeunesse. We're listening to We Rise, recorded live at a moth night in South Africa, produced in partnership with the Gates Foundation at the University of Johannesburg. Here again is the host of the night, Lebo Mashile.
4: For our last story, we travel all the way to Kenya. And when we ask our storyteller the same question, we can all fall down, but what do you need in your toolkit to rise up? She answered, friends and foes. Hey, it's about to get real, Chomies. 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
5: I'm the firstborn in a family of six girls. And I was born to an adventurous mother and a very reserved father. They made an amazing couple, I tell you that. And so my mom used to push me to do things that in my village and tribe were not normal for girls. This one time, my cousin Tony came to visit, and he was picking berries up a tree. And my mom told him, don't give her those berries. No, because I was waiting down there. And she was like, Wamaitha, can you go up there and get the berries yourself? And she assisted me to ride bikes. I was skating in the mud in broken basins. I was playing football. And that in my tribe was termed as Wanjakehe. That is too much of a boy to be a girl. And the villagers were talking, she's messed up goods. She's messed her reproductive system. She's not okay. She's not a girl. At the age of five, we got our first second-born sister, and I became a mother and a nanny. For those of us who want to be honest, in the African village, and I was carrying them on my back. And 11 years later, I had raised five girls. I became their caretaker. But to the extent that they fall sick, and instead of calling their mother, they would call me. And that was a huge thing. It actually led me to become a doctor, because then I realized that I wanted to take care of children, that I wanted to ensure they have a chance to live, because of the love that I had given my sisters and they had given me back. Fast forward to when I'm 19, I go to med school. First day, I'm in the morgue. And I faint. So I call my mom. And she's like, did anybody else faint? I'm like, no. She's like, can you go back to class and learn, Elizabeth? And at that point, I realized that not only was there the spirit of adventure or the thrill for it, but she was also pushing me to get and achieve whatever I wanted to achieve. Unexpectedly, at 23, she died. And my dad had died 4 years earlier. So I was the actual mother and provider to my five sisters. And I was in med school, I was hustling, and I was taking care of them. It was not easy. But, you know, we had to go through life, right? We weren't giving up. And we didn't have any boys to fight for us, so we had to be the boys. So at 26, my second born sister then is 21. She's able to take care of the girls. I'm done with med school. I'm posted to Northeastern Kenya. It's the hardest place to work. At that time, there was Al-Shabaab, there was militia, there was insecurity at the amber level. But then they also had the poorest health indicators. They had the highest levels of maternal mortalities and the highest levels of neonatal mortalities. And I was sharp. I was the best in my class. I have my name in the University of Nairobi's board in 2005 as the best med student. And I was like, I want to go there. One, for the adventure of it. Maybe I might find love in the desert. But also to know how they live. And I also wanted to make a difference. I wanted to save the lives of those children and save the lives of those women and ensure that they don't die for something that can be prevented. So I reported a day earlier. That's how excited I was. I was given a big house as the district medical officer. And I had neighbors and all that. And I started programs that would take services closer to the people. Those are pastoralists. They don't, most of the time, come to the health facilities. So I needed to get to them where they were. But I didn't find love, not there. We used to go for seminars, though, and, you know, not in the desert. In the towns, I found this young guy at the age of 28, and I think I fell in love. Distance, though, was a challenge. Maybe it kept me grounded, sort of. I was worried about being too adventurous and losing him, but I was there and we fell in love. At 30, in my tribe, if you're not married, people talk. And I didn't have my mother or father to fight for me this time. And the rumors came back. She's spoiled goods. Her reproductive system, remember? Remember what she used to do when she was young? This is the repercussions of that. I had to get married. So I got married to that guy. I didn't date too many men. That one guy, lucky me, huh? So I got married. And soon after, we got my firstborn son. And 3 months in, I was okay. I was waking up, feeding the baby, clothing him. I had a nanny, though. You know, baby language and stuff. I don't even know if he understood. But at 4 months, I was done. Not because I don't love my son. I do. But I was empty. I was very empty. I was not fulfilled, if I may say. I needed to go back to work. So I talked to my husband, and he says, okay, short distances, don't put yourself in the line of danger. And I did that, and, you know, short trips, I'm back home, I'm seeing them, and I got pregnant again. And this time, I think I was rushing against time. They say at 35, risky pregnancy, right? Oh, thank medicine, now that is not a challenge. But then I was rushing so that I can get them babies before 35. So second born comes, same routine, 3 months in. But at the fourth month, I am completely done. I'm borderline postpartum depression. I love that guy. I love those kids. But there's this emptiness in my chest. And I'm looking at my kids. They are privileged. They have everything. And their kids somewhere are dying. And I would be making a difference in their lives. I would be saving them. I kind of felt like a disciple that God was pushing to make sure that I take care of them. So at 4 a.m., I woke up my husband. And I told him, I can't do this anymore. It felt like it was the end of a marriage. I was angry at him, angry at the nanny. I sort of wasn't okay, you know. And he just told me, Wamaitha, go back to sleep. We are not having this conversation now. Well, when he calls me by my traditional name, I know it's serious, huh? Women. So I zip it and go back to sleep and wait for an appropriate time, not 4 a.m. So that evening he comes home and we have this intense conversation. But at the end of it, he says, I know you're happiest when you're working. But I will ask you one thing. Don't love your work more than you love me and your kids. And don't put yourself in the line of danger. So 1 year later, I'm going back to Garissa to take vaccines. And like 3 months before, KMTC had been attacked by Al-Shabaab. And so everything there was chaos. But there was a measles outbreak and over 100 children had died. And I couldn't sleep at night. It felt like it was my cause. So I went to Garissa. The locals didn't want to go there. Everything was in the amber. But who is like me? Adventurers. the thrill, but also the desire to ensure that those children are taken care of. And I knew I could. So I look for a solution. I tell the county director, get me guards, get me escort cars. And he gets me policemen and we are on our way. These guys are strong, man. They got these vests, these guns and all. And I'm thinking, I'm very safe. Huh? And I ask them, how is the Al-Shabaab issue? They say, we've handled them. We've had a few incidences, but I think we're okay. You know, it's not as bad as it was. And we make idle talk. But 50 minutes in, and I hear this loud noise, so loud. And a few seconds later, another loud noise shatters the glass. And at that point, people are yelling. But there's this one policeman is shouting, we are under attack. It's an ambush. Get down. Get down. And I'm in the back seat of a Land Cruiser. And you know, the driver's seat and the back seat. And I fit over there, like this big mass. I wasn't squeezed. I actually felt safe. It's like they were protecting me in sorts. And then the car stops. Everyone is down. They're shooting back. And at that point, my life is flashing in front of me. The choices I've made, the decisions I've made. There's nothing as hard as knowing you're about to die and then your husband is going to marry someone who will choose whether to love your children or not. So a few minutes later, this policeman tells me, get down, Lisa, madam, get down. They're shooting the car. The bullets are going through the car. They're really low. They'll get you. Get. I can't move. I'm frozen. I can't stand. My fear took over. So they pull me down and put me on the ground. And one of them lies on top of me. I think they are worried I run, you know, because you don't know what a scared person would do. And at that point, a bullet brushes my hair. And I've had enough. And the adventure, the thrill, the desire to take care of those babies, I black out. I have nothing more to give. I'm done. And I wake up an hour later. And we are in the car. I don't know how they got me in the car. I'm heavy though. So I don't know how they do that. But they do it. And we are headed not to Garissa, but towards Lagdera. And in my mind, I'm like, what? Why would you be going towards more danger? And they tell me we lost one of our own. So it cannot be in vain. We have to complete this mission. I rant. I'm angry. But I'm defeated. Because honestly, I think we need to complete the mission as well. So I go quiet. And we get to Lagdera. And when we get there, we take the vaccines. The joy on the faces of the healthcare providers. The children that came to receive us. Made me temporarily forget I almost lost my life. We get back to Garissa and I'm in this room alone and I break down. My wells can't stop. And at that point I say, I won't do this again. I'm going to love my husband. I'm going to love my babies and I'm going to be near them to take care of them. So we go home and I tell my husband that I have decided to not go back to the danger zones. And he says, That's weird, because you're happiest when you're at work. He thought he didn't like me working. But well, I didn't want to dive into that conversation. So I stayed home, and then 8 months in, I'm not okay. And we can never have a happy moment in that house. And he tells me, just go back to work, you know, just go back to work. We can't live like this. So I make a call, and I'm back to work. But this time, I choose how I work, and I go to the field 40% of my time, and 60% of it I'm at home, and I'm able to take care of them, and protect them, and love on them. And what I've learned is that a strong woman is a woman who knows when to stop, when to pause and reflect, and when to actually strike a balance, because we also need to live a full life. Thank you very much.

0: Woo! Lisa Mochoki.
1: Lisa Mochoki is still navigating these two worlds. She says, balancing the heavy, vital work of health systems leadership with the chaotic, beautiful energy of a house full of kids and animals is exactly what keeps me grounded right now. Here's our host, Lebo Mashile, to close us out.
0: Joburg, you have been spectacular. Performing for you is like a hug for the soul. We love you so much. We love how animated you are. We love the way you listen. We love the way you don't listen when you listen even. The way you're on stage with everybody, you rock. You fill us up, and we hope that these stories have filled

0: The live host of this episode of the Moth Radio Hour was Lebo Mashile. Lebo is an award-winning poet, author, producer, and actress. The radio show was produced by me, Jay Allison, and Sarah Austin Jeunesse, who also hosted along with Lebo. And she directed the stories in the show along with Jennifer Hickson. Co-producer is Vicky Merrick, associate producer Emily Couch. The live event was produced by Haley Evans and Chris Beluyet. The Moss leadership team includes Gina Duncan, Christina Norman, Marina Kluche, Jordan Cardinale, Caledonia Cairns, Kate Teller, Suzanne Rust, Sarah Jane Johnson, and Patricia Urena. Moss stories are true as remembered and affirmed by the storytellers. Our theme music is by The Drift. 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
3: As I say these words, the aircraft carrier USS Abraham Lincoln is heading home. After an extended deployment that put it in the news, I'm guessing you might have seen some of the coverage. Their time at sea was extended to over 9 months, taking a toll on the crew. There were reported food shortages, resupply issues, exhaustion that comes from months at sea with no break at all. Stars and Stripes and Navy Times reported sailors attempting to jump overboard, though other journalists were unable to get that confirmed. What is life on this kind of Navy ship like during this kind of deployment? Well, years ago, we did an episode of our show on an aircraft carrier during a war in the same waters the Lincoln was in, the Arabian Sea. This is just a few months after September 11th. We were on the USS Stennis. They were dropping bombs in Afghanistan in the early stages of that war. And on that show, you really get a sense of the drudgery of so many of the jobs and also just how dangerous some of the jobs are. Is a very vivid picture. And so today, with the crew of the Lincoln in mind, we thought we would play you that hour. It is, I have to say, a surprisingly entertaining episode. We saw many things that surprised us, starting with the interview that kicked off the hour. Let's just jump in.
4: My name is Creevon Scott. Just filling up the vending machines.
5: Is that your full-time job?
4: Yes.
5: It's your full-time job?
4: Yeah. Filling up vending machines all day for 12 hours.
3: A few weeks ago, This American Life producers Alex Bloomberg, Wendy Dorr, and I flew halfway around the world to spend some time on the USS John C. Stennis. The Stennis is one of two aircraft carriers that are launching jet fighters to support the ground troops in Afghanistan. Alex is the one who talked to Creevon Scott.
5: What are the big sellers?
4: Like, right now it's Snickers and Starburst. Snickers goes real fast.
5: What's the least favorite candy on board?
4: Bonkers, the fruit chews. We got boxes of those and still have them. Sometimes if we don't have anything else, we'll just put all rows of Bonkers and they'll still stay in here.
5: Some people hate Bonkers. Yeah. There's just nobody likes Bonkers.
4: We still got them, but we've been ordering a whole lot of new stuff, so I've been trying to keep like a whole variety of things in here. Like Crunchy Munch, we just got the Crunchy Munch, and the Cheez-Its we normally didn't have in here.
5: Cheez-Its?
4: Yeah, the Cheez-Its, the different kind of Cheez-Its.
6: Our enemies, needless to say, are not supplied with Crunchy Munch. Yes, we're at war. And yes, that means thousands of Americans are in Kandahar and Kabul and other very dangerous places doing very dangerous things. But for every person on the front lines, there are dozens backing them up with equipment, logistical support, and Cheez-Its. This aircraft carrier has only 50 or 60 pilots on board who actually drop bombs, who actually take part in combat. Everyone else is here, over 5,000 people, to get them in the air. Back home, over the last few months, we've heard about the pilots, we've heard about the people doing more heroic work. But everybody else on this ship is also at war, is also far from home, is also sacrificing something to be here. And we wanted to hear their stories, too. It's one thing to turn your life upside down to go shoot bullets at bad guys. It's another to give up everything, to go fill candy machines 12 hours a day. In the months since the USS Stennis embarked for the Arabian Sea, Grivan has only gone outside twice. If you picture for a moment what an aircraft carrier looks like, the deck of the ship, that big flat deck, is where jets take off and land. So you can't just walk around up there. She sees daylight maybe once a day. She's 20 years old. It's her first time away from home.
4: You know, the hardest part is just missing home, the homesick. If I can get over that, then I'll be all right. And when I first got here, I was, like, really bad. I cried every day and stuff like that. But it's like my parents are really helpful. They email me every day. So.
6: Today in our program, everyday life aboard a ship at war, what it's really like. If you never served on a ship like this, believe me, there is so much you don't know. From WBEZ Chicago, this is American Life. I'm Ira Glass. Stay with us.
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0: This American Life, our episode from early 2002, continues about life on an aircraft carrier. So Alex Blumberg and Wendy Doerr and I went to the Stennis together, and throughout this hour you're going to hear from all three of us.
1: We got to the Stennis about 6 weeks after the ship arrived in the North Arabian Sea.
2: The other aircraft carrier on duty there, the Theodore Roosevelt, sends planes during the day, and the Stennis sends them at night.
0: This means that Reveille is called over the ship's PA system to wake everybody up for work at 7 p.m. We expected a bugle, or at least a recording of a bugle, but it turns out to be sort of no frills.
3: Reveille, Reveille, all hands out.
2: From the time we get up, we're led everywhere by a group of public affairs officers who are, contrary to what you think they might be, well, contrary to what we suspected they'd be anyway, good-humored and quite helpful. Our first day, they lead us down a long passageway. Every 15 feet or so, there's a junction, and other hallways go off to the left or right, and ladders go up and down. It's like walking through a big habit trail.
4: Make a left there.
5: Keep going.
2: Remember, the boat is huge. It's 4.5 acres. But most of the life of the ship takes place here, in the 8 stories of rooms and passageways below the flight deck. There are no windows on these decks, and the boat is so big that in good weather, it doesn't really even sway. And so most of the time, the sensation is less being at sea than being underground, in some sort of huge subterranean warren.
6: Can I cut through?
2: You're constantly squeezing by people coming from the other direction.
6: Hey, you. I'm still awake.
2: After 5 minutes of winding our way through these narrow corridors, we come to a big, rounded steel door. It's maybe 5 feet tall, airtight. It's got a big lever in the middle. Someone turns it, and we climb through, into one of the largest rooms we've ever seen. This is the hangar deck. It's 2 football fields long, 3 stories tall. Entering it, it's like walking through a closet door and finding yourself at the pitcher's mound in the Astrodome. We walk past parked fighter planes and hundreds of people, all scurrying around, pushing hand trucks, talking into walkie-talkies. And then we arrive at the hangar bay door, which is basically a 3-story hole in the side of the ship.
1: It's nighttime. Peering out, we can make out the shadowy outline and red running lights of another huge boat, traveling at the same speed we are, maybe 100 yards away. A half dozen steel cables stretch between the two ships. Helicopters dip and swerve back and forth. And then, out of the darkness, 2 pallets with hundreds of pounds of food come swinging in on a cable.
7: We just took on 2 pallets.
0: Lieutenant Commander Mark Semler explains that they're bringing on enough food for 5,000 people for 30 days, plus machine parts, bundles of food. People pass boxes of fresh pears and strawberries and avocados, fire brigade style. The entire operation takes over 250 people. And though everyone knows they're at war, in most jobs, it doesn't feel like a war.
8: Not at all. We do our job.
9: I know everything that's going on, but it just feels like, okay, we're living on the boat for 6 months.
8: I feel like I'm doing my job the same way, and this is pretty much normal. It's not like being on the front lines with an M16 in my hand.
10: Do you wish you had a job which put you more in the front lines?
8: No. Not with my wife and stuff. No, I'm very happy with what I am.
2: The average age on board the ship is 21 years old. And when you ask people how they ended up here, the most common answer is, I don't know. They just shrug and say they were failing out of school, or they wanted to see the world, or they wanted money for college. Almost all the enlistment stories can be summarized as either, I joined the Navy to straighten out my life, or I joined the Navy because I wanted something more.
11: Okay, I'm Jessica Phillips. I got here 6 days ago, so I'm going through training right now. So everything's still a blur. I don't even know what day it is. Wednesday? Thursday?
2: When I asked Jessica Phillips my question about how she ended up on this ship, she looked up at me and said, do you really want to hear this story? It all began, she said, 2.5 years ago, working at the mall in a Barnes & Noble, and living in the same small town where she'd grown up, in Ocala, Florida.
11: The place where I live is considered a black hole. It's nobody gets out of there. Like, most people live and die there, and that's just the way it goes. You grow up with the same people, everything stays the same. I couldn't take it anymore. So I told them I had 2 girl roommates at the time, and I looked at him and I said, you can have all my stuff. I packed up a suitcase, and I was like, I'm leaving. And I left that night, and I left him like money for that month's rent and everything. I was like, you need to find a new roommate. I get in my car, which was an 89 Mustang, and just putter away.
2: Jessica had no idea where she was headed. There were vague thoughts of finding someplace cool and applying to college. She made her way up the coast to Raleigh, North Carolina. Jessica ended up stopping in Raleigh, moving in with friends. But without a job, she had to find other ways to make ends meet.
11: You know, I used to go gas station to gas station and ask people for money, pretty much. I'd be like, listen, I wanted to blah, blah, blah. I road trip. Most people hand me money, you know, $5 or something. But she'd only do that for so long. So I was just like, I'm sitting there, and I was trying to figure out what I did this for, first of all. Like, I gave up all my stuff. I'm almost broke. I went, you know, I was just like, I need to figure out what I need to do. I need to do something with myself. So everybody was, we were having a party, and everybody was, like, partying, and I'm sitting outside, and some guy comes up to talk to me, and he said something about, like, what are you doing tomorrow? And I said, I'm going to go home and join the Navy. And he was like, what? Like, he was just like, what are you talking about? I was like, I think I'm going to pack up and go home and join the Navy. I was like, this is what I need to do.
4: And how, why did the Navy pop into your head? Why Navy?
11: You know, I have no idea. I think my manager at Barnes & Noble was in the Navy for 2 years. She was a yeoman, but that was like 20 years ago. And that kind of like came back to me. And I think, this sounds so cheesy though, but it was like a Navy commercial came on in between television or something. It's the one where they say that the sea is our classroom. They use like the intro to some hardcore rock song. I think it's a Limp Bizkit song. Maybe not. Maybe it's a Godsmack. I don't know, but there's the carrier, and it's racing across, and they've got the jets flying over, and they got the people, like, all smiling in their nice uniforms and sitting in class doing their schoolwork, and the people who are sitting in front of the radar and looking at the, you know, the picture. And then they're like, most people go to school, but this is our classroom. And then it says GoNavy.com. So then I was just like, hey, you know, maybe I will.
4: From the time you told that guy at the party you were going to join the Navy till the time you were in the Navy, how many days passed?
11: Six? Five? That was a Friday, and that Wednesday I was in boot camp.
2: When I got back, I actually got a copy of the commercial from the Navy. The entire thing takes 15 seconds, and Jessica's memory of it is pretty much perfect.
5: Why should you consider getting an education in the Navy? This is one of your classrooms. Navy, accelerate your life.
4: And how was it for you? Like, once you were in boot camp, did you have second thoughts?
11: Did I ever have second thoughts? We first get on the bus. It's a whole nice trip. Everybody's polite to you, everything else. Then you get on the bus, and you're sitting there. Some guy gets on the bus and tells you you're not home anymore and starts yelling. It's the basic boot camp thing. I'm not your mama, your papa, you know. Stop talking. I don't want to hear it. So I was just like, okay, they're just trying to scare me, whatever. And, you know, I'm sitting there laughing. I'm like, God, this is such a movie. I was like, how stereotypical is this? So they get us, they bus us to the Navy boot camp in Great Lakes, and we get off the bus, and it's the middle of the night, it's cold, and they're yelling at you to stand against the wall, and why can't you stand still, and everything else, and they were, when I call your name, you yell out your social, and they yell out my name, and there's, and I'm standing there yelling my social security number, and they're telling me I'm not doing it loud enough, and I'm thinking, what did I do? What am I doing here? And it's five. Gosh, this day is so clear. It's 5 a.m, and it's like you're looking at a stranger and you understand everything they're feeling. Like, that was one of the few moments where you look at somebody and you're like, I know exactly what you're thinking and I know what you're feeling because I do too.
2: It got better, of course, and Jessica was satisfied with the Navy. At 22, she says, she's been to countries and seen things she never would have otherwise. But her feelings about the Navy became even stronger after September 11th.
11: As far as September 11th, a personal reflection of what it does, you become a little bit more patriotic. Before, it was kind of like, Navy, I'm in it, you know, it's a job. I'll, you know, I do that my 8 hours a day and then I'm done. I'll be able to get my college money. If you'd asked me before as a civilian, I'd have been like, oh, war. Make love, not war. Let's go for the hippie side of it. But now it's just kind of like, I want to cry. I'm tired. So I'm going to start crying. But I look at my family, and it's just like, I'm willing to die for, you know, these people on the street, the people you're walking by. I'm willing to sacrifice myself for what has happened. And it's, I don't even know how to correctly say it. But when you realize that you're really fighting for something and for somebody, it kind of gets more personal.
2: Almost everyone we talked to said some version of this, even people who happened to be doing jobs they hated. They all felt proud to be out there defending their country. And sometimes while they would talk about it, an almost startled tone would creep into their voices, as if they were as surprised as anyone that this crappy job felt so different than all the other ones they'd ever done. They felt they were doing something that mattered.
0: To give you a sense of the variety of things going on at any given moment on board the Stennis, here's what we passed walking down just one hallway on 03 deck with Senior Chief Barbara Mendoza, an electronics repair shop, a room in charge of anti-submarine warfare, an air traffic control center, a conference room that they actually call the War Room, the office of the Admiral, who's in charge of this ship, and the six other ships and two nuclear-powered subs which travel with it at all times, protecting it.
12: This is Civic.
13: Civic means?
12: Intelligence. They're not really that intelligent.
14: No, they are.
12: This is the Air Wing Commander's Office.
1: Toward the back of the boat, some corridors have red lights on instead of white, indicating people are asleep. We pass a guy playing Nintendo. Video games of all sorts are huge in the Stennis in off hours. A guy runs past us with a bloody nose. We never find out the story behind that. There's a workout room, and next to it, a locked door that music's pouring out of. Barbara raps on the door.
12: They're not gonna be able to hear me.
1: On the door is a sign-up sheet for bands who can use the room as a rehearsal space. There are lots of bands on board. This one's called Recoil.
12: You can feel the door. It's just echoing. I mean, it's just vibrating.
1: The guys in Recoil work on planes or on the flight deck. It can be hard to work out their schedules, so they're all free to rehearse at the same time.
4: So where do you draw your inspiration from?
15: A lot of stuff. That song is... That comes from my ex-wife. I recently got divorced and came out of nowhere. I got blindsided, so I draw on my personal experiences.
4: And then where do you perform?
15: We performed at the Steel Beach Picnic a couple days ago.
4: Where's that?
15: Up on the flight deck. Every holiday, it's like Christmas, they have bands performing on the mess decks or in the hangar bay. They're going to have a Super Bowl halftime show. They're going to play in the hangar bay.
0: The Super Bowl is sort of tricky for an aircraft carrier. They've scheduled a day off from flying, but the quality of the ship's satellite TV reception depends on which direction they're heading. So the plan was this. At the start of the game, they would set course in the most TV-friendly direction, at the slowest possible speed. When they got to halftime, they would turn the 97,000-ton ship around and then chug back as fast as possible to where they began while Recoil and other bands played. And then, when the game started again, they would set out again in that first TV-friendly heading at the slowest possible speed.

0: It's now just a few hours since we saw the resupply operation. We're in the ship's library. It's 11:30 at night. Summer Anderson is on a schedule where her work shift just ended. But before she goes to sleep, she comes here and waits online for a half hour to get onto one of the computers where she can do email. While she waits, I ask her about her job, which involves moving airplanes around from one spot to another. But she cuts us off.
1: You want to talk about something interesting?
2: Sure, let's talk about something interesting.
1: My job's not interesting. No. Tedious.
2: What are you liking about being on board?
1: I actually love the Navy. I don't like my job per se, but I love the whole military. I like the lifestyle.
2: Which part of the lifestyle?
1: It becomes kind of like a big family. You just, you know, y'all love together. Y'all dress and talk and eat the same exact things. You know, we shower in the same exact showers. It becomes like a culture.
0: Summer's friend Melissa walks into the library. She's older than Summer, 25. Summer's just 19, and is here to write email back home.
3: Well, I'm a single mom. For my son's kindergarten class, he has to email me, so that's why I stay up for the extra hour after work to read them.
0: I'd assumed that Summer would also be writing to people back home, but she tells me no. She's writing to friends on the ship. It's the only way to keep up with people, she says. Everybody works different hours, and there is a lot to keep up with.
1: Yeah, that's the other thing about the ship is rumors just fly. It's amazing. I found out the other day that I liked somebody I never even met. Rumors are amazing on a ship. Because people get bored. Idle gossip. And it just goes way out of proportion. Like, it's really actually kind of funny.
0: Most of the rumors on board have to do with when they're going to get to go to shore. These circulate constantly. The second biggest subject?
1: Just, you know, other people. It's kind of like high school sometimes.
3: Yeah, it's like a small town in the outskirts of nowhere. You know how everybody knows everything about everybody. I mean, you can walk up to someone, look at their name tag, and be like, oh, that's who they were talking about. Okay.
0: This conversation about rumors ends up getting Alex and Wendy and I in a little bit of trouble, mostly because of me. I find the entire subject so interesting that I bring it up the next place we visit, the ship's laundry. I'm having what I think is a perfectly innocent conversation with an airman named Jason Best. His regular job is to work on high-tech aviation electronics. But the way the Navy works is that when you first report to a ship, you do 90 days at one of the jobs that nobody signs up for when they join the Navy. But the Navy has to have someone do, or you can't actually run a Navy. Cleaning, or serving food, or doing laundry. Thousands of pounds a day of laundry, stacked in bags to the ceiling.
4: Right now, I'm opening the dryer. This dryer holds about 100 pounds of laundry.
0: Jason, it turns out, actually doesn't mind his 90 days doing wash.
4: I don't know. I really like laundry, actually.
2: Really?
4: I feel good. It's washing laundry. It's not... My regular job is really complicated, and laundry was a good break because it's really simple. Here, all you do, you just throw it in the washer, take it out of the wash, put it in the dryer. You know, and there's not too much complication.
0: And then, at the end of this perfectly nice conversation, I bring up the new thing that I learned just minutes before in the library.
2: I've heard there's a lot of rumors on board a ship. Like, there's always rumors. What are some of the rumors that you've heard?
4: Oh, you always hear rumors about when we're going to pull in, when we're not going to pull in, you know, when we're going to see a port. Then a lot of rumors about when we're going home, because some people say we're going to stay longer. Some people say we may leave earlier. Rumors about, like, what ports that we're going to hit on the way back, because everybody wants to go to Australia, but... And of course you hear rumors about like different girls and different guys sleeping together and people getting in trouble and getting caught for that. So,
2: what happens if they get caught for that?
4: Getting a lot of trouble. You're not allowed to have any fraternization on the ship. So that's another thing it's kind of rough, you know. I haven't had much physical contact in a long time. And even just a hug every now and then, you're not really supposed to do that in uniform, and you're always in uniform. So I miss affection a lot. I do. I grew up in a very affectionate home and like to just get a hug every now and then.
0: Jason tells me another rumor or two he's heard. We say goodbye, and Wendy and Alex and I go down to get some food. Perhaps 15 minutes later, one of the public affairs officers informs me that Jason and I had been overheard talking about rumors on the Stennis, rumors about men and women sleeping together on board, and that within minutes, this had been reported up the ranks all the way to the ship's executive officer, the person who oversees the day-to-day operations of the Stennis. People were upset. What sort of story were we putting together anyway? I won't bore you with the details of several rather tense conversations. Let's just say that we had inadvertently hit a nerve. It's been just 8 years since women were first deployed onto combat ships and aircraft carriers. It's just 10 years since the Navy was forced to rethink how women were treated in the service in the wake of the Tailhook scandal. This is all still enormously sensitive. Sensitive enough that this conversation in the laundry was enough to raise red flags up and down the chain of command. At some point, we're brought in without our tape recorders to meet the ship's executive officer, a friendly but tightly wound man named Jeff Miller. And he explains that when new crew members arrive for duty on the Stennis, he personally gives the speech reiterating Navy policy on male-female relationships, a policy he sums up for them as no dating. A date, he tells them, is as simple as two people walking side by side, closely, heads leaning together and talking. A date is when you sit too near each other. You should be a minimum, he tells them, of two butt widths apart. When he spots crew members sitting closer than that, he'll ask them if it's a date, and when, of course, they say no, he'll tell them, well, then make sure it doesn't look like a date. Which all seems sensible enough. This is a workplace, like any other, and you can't sleep with people you work with. But consider what the Navy is up against in trying to make this policy work. 12% of the crew on the Stennis is female. The average age on board, as we've said, is 21 years old. That is thousands of young people cooped up together in a close space for months at a time, far from home. Trying to keep people from having sex with each other in that situation is, in a sense, fighting nature itself. In any case, after that incident, the public affairs officers felt that it was necessary to monitor our interviews a little more closely. Lieutenant Jeff Gorell, one of these very smart, very capable people, saddled with the thankless job of escorting us around the ship, a job which the lieutenant compared to herding cats, was with me on the mess deck not long after all this came to pass. We had some time to kill, and I saw a group of talkative young sailors who looked like they might be talkative interviewees. I asked Lieutenant Gorell if it would be okay to talk with them, but worried about their big mouths, he steered me instead to a serious-looking sailor named Kevin Wren. This turned out to be a mistake, reported Lieutenant Gorell.
5: I'm just ready to go home. Been on the water too long.
2: How come you chose the service?
5: Court order.
2: Really? Court order?
5: Yeah, so that's how they do it in Texas. Instead of you going to jail, they send you to the armed service. So
2: they give you a choice of jail or the Navy?
5: Yeah, or the armed service, any armed service.
2: You don't have to tell me the answer to this. What kind of trouble were you in?
5: Oh, drugs. Yeah. So.
2: How much jail would you have had to do?
5: 7 years.
2: So how do you like it?
5: It sucks. It's like a prison on water. That's what it is. I don't really like it.
0: This was not, of course, what Lieutenant Gorell was hoping for from young Kevin. I asked,

0: month, you know what I'm saying, for doing drugs or all kind of stuff. So, nah, it's whatever you got inside of you. That's what makes, you know what I'm saying, that's what's going to change you, you know what I'm saying? If you don't want to be changed, you ain't going to be changed, so.
1: I can practically hear the acid eating away at Lieutenant Gorell's stomach at this answer. I rack my brain for the most completely neutral question I can ask.
2: So what do you do? So what, on your job, like what is there to do?
0: We just walk around all day. For 8 hours, we walk around and check spaces.
2: And what are you looking for?
0: Just people having sex, fights, anybody drinking, doing stuff they ain't supposed to do on the boat. So hopefully we'll get to see, but I haven't seen anything yet, so.
2: You haven't seen anything yet?
0: No. I've been looking, though.
1: I glance over and catch the expression on the lieutenant's face.
2: But the fact is, like, people are pretty well behaved on this boat.
0: No, that's not true. I don't know who told you that, but yeah, this boat is like a love boat right now.
3: All right, you're done. If anyone ever asks you to do an interview again, say no.
1: This is what Lieutenant Gorell has to deal with all day long in the service of his country. As for the love boat aspect of living on the Stennis, a number of men and women both pointed out, with the incredibly long work hours, who has the energy? By this point, perhaps you've noticed that everyone you've heard so far this hour sounds very, very young. One of the most amazing things about the Navy, and the military in general, is that it takes people who are so young and then gets them to operate something as huge and complicated as the Stennis. When I get a chance to visit the bridge and interview the captain of the Stennis, James McDonnell, he makes clear that he is intensely aware of the youth of his crew. When he walks through the decks, they tend to chat him up, but on a very narrow range of "are we there yet?" questions.
4: When are we going home? When is the end of cruise? What are we going to do after we get back from cruise?
5: How often are you asked this question?
4: Oh, several hundred times a day. So, literally, I mean, I walk around a ship and I see the sailors and I have to come up with a little shtick to make sure that I portray it correctly. It's not very satisfying to just say, we don't know, although that's the truth, we don't know.
1: Another thing Captain McDonnell is very aware of is the need to keep everybody in touch with how they are contributing to the overall war effort. Every single day he gets on the ship's PA system and reviews any international news which might have consequences for the Stennis.
4: Just to kind of keep the crew connected, I just like to make sure that they keep focused on why we're out here. It's very easy, as I'm sure you've probably seen, to start letting your mind drift about other things other than the task at hand. When I have the young folks up here, I have the sailors of the day up here every day, one from the air wing and one from the ship. The interesting thing is that I will ask them just kind of, hey, do you know who the Secretary of State is? And that's about a 1 in 3 get it right. Do you know who the Secretary of Defense is? And maybe a little higher percentage, but not much more. Because they're so focused on their world that it really kind of is our job to help them break out of that a little bit and put their very hard work in the context of the big mosaic that's going on.
1: A few hours later, we stood in a passageway and listened to the captain's daily message.
6: Aboard USS John C. Stennis. Good day, this is the captain. Day 35 of combat operations over Afghanistan. This is an incredibly uncertain time for all of us aboard. The war on global terrorism, tensions between India and Pakistan, separate warnings from the President of the United States to Iran and Iraq.
1: But the PA announcements, which give you an even deeper sense of who the crew is and what it means to supervise a shipload of young people, are announcements like this one from the ship's executive officer, Jeff Miller.
7: The real topic I need to talk about right now is fresh water. For some reasons we're not completely sure of, we've gotten ourselves in a little bit of a bind with the amount of fresh water we have on board.
1: He's upbeat. He thanks them for their hard work on the problem. He urges them on to more. The tone is like a great high school football coach.
7: So here's what I need you to do. And I need all 5,000 of us to work on this one today. We need to make sure that we're taking short Navy showers. That's a little redundant. Every Navy shower is supposed to be short. We expect the water to run for no more than 2 minutes. So the trick is

0: get wet, turn the water off. Soap up, turn the water on, rinse off, turn the water back off again. If you're taking a Hollywood shower right now, you're going to hurt the ship. Right now, for the next 10 to 12 hours, if we can turn this around and start to build up our water reserve, we can avoid throwing the water out.
1: Coming up, what it's like to drop a bomb on Afghanistan. In a minute, from Chicago Public Radio, when our program continues.

0: This American Life, from Ira Glass. With the USS Lincoln finally heading home, after making the news because of the toll that its long deployment took on its crew, we are rerunning an episode of our show that first aired in early 2002, not long after 9/11, at the beginning of the war in Afghanistan, when This American Life producers Alex Blumberg, Wendy Doerr, and I visited the USS John C. Stennis, an aircraft carrier that at the time was cruising somewhere in the Arabian Sea, flying bombing missions over Afghanistan, and monitoring the region for al-Qaeda nautical traffic. We visited the briefing room of one of the air squadrons on the Stennis, a squadron that calls itself the world-famous Screwbirds. On a desk, there's a big jar of red licorice and some homemade blondies that someone's girlfriend sent everybody. On the wall, there's this underground newspaper, The Aviator's Print, which is in the style of The Onion. The stories and the headlines all consist of these inside jokes like, new billet added to air wing watch, which, we don't understand it all, but everybody else seems to find hilarious.
1: On the backs of the leather chairs the pilots sit on are their call signs, the official nicknames they use over the radio on their missions. There's Frenchie, Tink, Chewy, Fish, Rain Man, Mr. Burns. That last one for a pilot who supposedly looks like the character on The Simpsons.
2: This is Pom Pom.
3: Oh, yeah?
2: Pom Pom.
1: Interesting.
3: Yeah, fascinating.
2: Well, yeah, there's a story behind it, though. I think I know it. What was it? Oh, one of us sitting here, call sign Pom Pom, was a cheerleader in college.
3: Good friends. We're very close here.
1: One of them shows us the official drawing of the squadron mascot and quietly points out that it's a bird whose wing has a middle feather extended, like a middle finger.
0: At 4 a.m., nine of these guys sit down in their flight suits to watch an intelligence briefing that comes in over closed-circuit TV. Then a young guy named Steve Koffler stands up in front.
4: All right, good morning. Briefing here for our XAR mission. 702, 705, and we've got Gonzo in 706. I'd like you to act as a fill.
0: Watching him, it occurs to me how rare it is as an adult to hear somebody speak in your own language for 10 minutes and not understand a word he's saying.
4: Divert field, we're working blue water ops. If we need to divert and we're feet dry, you know where we're going, and if we're feet wet, we'll go to Masira there.
0: Then they suit up. It's a crazy amount of survival gear, 20 to 25 pounds worth, including a parachute, survival knife, radios, flares, and something called a blood chit. Screwbird's commanding officer, Ross Myers, a trim man with the call sign Monkey Butt, stitched onto his Navy coveralls in neat black letters, pulls one out to show us. It's a piece of paper with an American flag and a serial number, with the same message in several languages.
5: Arabic, English, Dari, Pashto, Uzbek, which would have to be for Uzbekistan, Persian, Farsi.
6: And then in English, it gives a translation. It says,
5: I'm an American and do not speak your language. I will not harm you. I bear no malice towards your people. My friend, please provide me food, water, shelter, and necessary medical attention. Also, please provide safe passage to the nearest friendly forces of any country supporting the Americans and their allies. You will be rewarded for assisting me when you present this number to American authorities.
0: Screwbirds head out to their planes. An aircraft carrier's main mission is to fly planes, but when you see what it takes to launch or land a jet on a boat, what you realize is that human beings should not be doing this at all.
7: The runway is just too short. For the planes to get enough lift under the wings, the crew actually has to drive the boat at top speed into the wind. Then, the front wheel of the plane is attached to machinery under the deck, the catapult, which literally flings it off the edge of the deck like a pebble from a slingshot.
1: Landing the plane on the deck is much harder than taking off, and it's very, very dangerous. The head of the Screwbirds, Ross Myers, a.k.a. Monkey Butt, says that in his 16 years of service, he's personally seen six of his friends crash into the back of the boat while trying to land. None of them survived.
0: Basically, what you're trying to do is latch a hook that hangs from the back of your plane onto one of four cables that are stretched across the deck. An airman named Dave Cruz explains how it works. The pilot looks at something called the ball, which indicates if he's coming in on target, and talks to guys called LSOs, their fellow pilots, actually, who stand right on deck.
8: And it's up to the LSOs to guide them in.
6: They're talking to them over the radio?
8: Right now, they're talking to that next door coming in, which is a Tomcat. which is 3/4 of a mile. He's calling the ball and stating his fuel state.
9: 115, on course, on glide path, 3/4 mile, call the ball.
10: 115, Tomcat ball, 8.0.
11: Roger, ball, 28 knots, down the angle.
8: Right now it's about 1/4 of a mile. Right now I should tell him you're on ball, and it should be good to go.
6: He's right over the edge of the deck?
8: Yeah. Landed too short.
7: The one wire is the wire closest to the rear of the boat, and if you catch it, that means that you were dangerously close to going too low and slamming into the back of the carrier. Sometimes a pilot can't straighten out his approach enough, and the LSOs have to wave him off. It can get a little tense.
6: Here comes another one. Just describe how he's doing.
8: All right, he's turning into the 3/4 mile now.
11: Roger, ball, 28 knots down the angle.
8: And right now he's a little too low. Right now, the pilot should be telling him to give a little throttle.
11: Don't settle. Power. Power. Wave off, wave off.
7: One deck below, in the Blue Diamond Squadron briefing room. I talked to a pilot named Jeremy Markin about what it's like when things don't go well during a landing.
12: Who knows what happens? Maybe you lose an important instrument inside, and it's nighttime, and maybe there's weather, and so you're in the goo, we call it, inside in the clouds. It's dark, so you tell yourself you got to fly the best pass ever, and you come down, and just one thing leads to another, and next thing you know, you're looking at the back of the boat, and you're close to it, and you got guys screaming at you, and you put in the afterburners and you hook touches down a couple feet past the back of the boat, and you go taxi into the one wire there at high speeds and realize they caught you, and your legs are shaking, you're still in blow, your lights are still on, and the air boss says, "We got you. You can relax now." And it's kind of hard to relax right away. You kind of got to unwind for a little bit. So
13: you said the hook misses the back of the boat by a couple inches.
12: Well,
13: what does that mean?
12: If the hook hit the back of the boat, That means your plane hit the back of the boat. It wouldn't be good.
1: Both Alex and I hung out with the Blue Diamonds for about an hour. I interviewed Dave Balsitas on one side of the room, while Alex interviewed another pilot, Jeremy Markin, on the other side. And what struck us when we got home is how closely they agree on some things and how far apart they are on others.
13: How long does it take to get to Afghanistan?
12: Anywhere from an hour and a half to 2 hours, depends on where you're going.
13: And what's it like over Afghanistan? What does it look like?
12: It's I don't know. It looks pretty in the mountainous areas. Snow in the mountains looks like real nice mountain peaks.
1: What does it look like when you fly over Afghanistan and you fly over these targets?
14: I can't cuss, can I?
1: You can, but we'll have to beep it out.
14: Okay, it's a shithole. It really is. There is absolutely nothing down there. I don't see anything worth fighting for down there. It's all sand. Rocks. I don't know how they live down there.
12: Yeah, it's probably not much different from out near like Glamis in Southern California or something. I mean, there's dunes and mountains, so it looks like a beautiful country. So
14: there's no color, there's no irrigation, no lakes, no streams, no farms. It's just brown and some snow. So it's pretty ugly.
12: When you're actually doing what you're doing, you're kind of so busy that you don't really have a lot of time to sit back and go, hey, kind of look at the scenery. But those moments of those pauses, those moments you have, and you look around, it's the world's a beautiful place, and it's kind of weird to imagine up that high and you're looking down and it looks so beautiful, and then you get snapped back into what's going on down there, and you got to refocus.
13: This might be a sort of a bonehead civilian question, but is it hard to drop a bomb?
12: Oh, yeah, like in almost a moral sense, or
15: emotional?
12: It's a double-edged emotion. It's what you train for your whole life. The fact you doing it correctly, and you drop your target, drop your bomb on the target. That's an emotional feeling. Hey, I did my job, and just that I was trained and I did it well. While you're up there, I don't really think about the other side of the sword. I'm it's my job to go up there and drop bombs, and so I do it.
14: I feel no remorse about dropping a bomb on them down below. It's not sadistic. It's just, I think it's the right thing. Someone came into our house and trampled on our land, and to go on their land and absolutely pulverize them makes me feel very warm inside. I think that's great. I'm just glad I can be part of the team that's out here doing it. You know, dropping bombs on the bad people. I sleep at night.
1: It's 7:30 in the morning, and it's over 12 hours since Reveille first called everyone to work. For most people, it's the end of the workday. In the mess hall on the second deck, Cynthia and David have just finished their dinner, and they're waiting for the 8 o'clock movie, Exit Wounds, to begin.
15: Every now and then we get to watch a chick movie.
16: So. Yeah, we got to watch Stepmom the other day.
15: Yeah, like Stepmom, Steel Magnolias. They haven't shown that one lately. They've got it on board.
1: Sitting there side by side, in their matching navy blue jumpsuits, they look like they're best friends, if there was such a thing for a man and a woman to be on a Navy ship. They're both reading the Left Behind series. He's on book two, she's on book four. They love playing the game of life on Cynthia's PlayStation, and they both enjoy a good chick movie. David joined the Navy so he could get out of his small town in Iowa, and Cynthia joined so she could get her and her three kids off of welfare. And it worked. They're all doing great now, she says.
15: Yeah, I've said this before, people laugh at me, but when I come out to sea, it's like a break for me because, you know, at home, I got kids to take care of, house to take care of, and I get out here and all I got to do is take care of myself, go to work and go to sleep, kill time in between, so it's kind of a break being out here for me.
1: Even though she has 11 years of service and he has 13, both with decent rank, this is how they live. David sleeps in a room called a berthing with 196 other guys, and he's one of the oldest at 34. Each sailor gets a bunk bed with a locker underneath it, and their entire personal space is 6 feet long, 1.5 feet tall, and about 2 feet wide.
17: And it's set up in the berthing. It's set up kind of in eras, you know, and like you'll have this one little neighborhood that's listens to this music, and you know, I'm in over the old folks' place. Most of us listen to like country music or something slow. So,
15: see, I live in a 26-person berthing, so it's not quite as bad as 197. A lot of us have brought stuff to make it kind of homey. Mine's Tweety Bird. So I have a Tweety Bird comforter, Tweety Bird pillows, Tweety Bird wallpaper around my rack. So, yeah.
17: You don't see that stuff down in the male berthing at all.
0: It's not very late, meaning 9 in the morning, and Senior Chief Barbara Mendoza invites us to the Chief's Mess, the special dining room for the ship's chiefs.
1: There are maybe 30 tables with chairs stacked on top, and the floors are shiny and clean. The room is quiet, aside from the pleasant electric hum of refrigerators and drink machines, and the far-off purring of the ship's engines. In the center of the room, 5 middle-aged men are sitting around one of the tables. It's their nightly card game. They're playing hearts. And they're passing around a picture of someone jumping into the ocean during a recent break when they were allowed to swim.
18: This is a perfect shot. You have Randy there jumping off the elevator, and they have a picture of a shark kind of like trying to swallow him up.
19: Nobody can decide, though, whether he's going in or being spit back out. It's up to your interpretation.
1: The person who made this picture, this fake picture on the computer, is the person you just heard. Bobby Boucher, which is not his real name. Joel, which is not his real name, explains.
18: Well, his real name's Mike. We call him Bobby. You want to know why?
20: Yeah, well, no, tell him the story of Bobby Boucher.
18: Bobby goes over here to a bar with one of our other friends, Brent. They go out and Brent offers to buy him something. Well,
20: No, you're all wrong.
18: Okay.
20: We went to the...
1: They do this over and over. Tell a tip story. Tell them about the girl in Singapore. And then they all start laughing. And then they finally tell the stories, barely getting through them because someone is always interrupting to say they're not telling the story right.
21: Tell them about the tip.
22: No.
21: Tell them the tip. You got to.
18: You got to tell them the tip, Bobby.
21: Yeah.
1: If you picture how the Navy works, there are the enlisted men and then there are the officers. The enlisted, and you've met lots of them on today's show, usually come into the Navy at 18 or 19 years old. straight out of high school. Officers come into the Navy as officers, with higher rank and privileges. The chiefs are the highest-ranking enlisted people, and anyone in the Navy will tell you, they run the Navy. They're the buffer between the bosses and the people who actually do the work.
2: We have to keep the high echelon people from bothering these guys. Let them do their job, you know. At the same time, getting the job done so that these guys up here are happy.
3: It become like everybody's, your whole division's father and mother all rolled into one. They need to cry on your shoulder, you let them cry on your shoulder. You need to kick them in the butt, you kick them in the butt. I mean, you listen to their problems, you talk to them, you try to help them. And that's probably what most of us spend most of our time doing.
0: Every day, the Don says, somebody comes to him with a problem back home they need to solve. And the Don, whose real name is Brent, helps them out. Often this means getting on the phone and contacting another chief out there somewhere. There's a whole chief-to-chief network.
3: You know, the chief that I need to talk to knows somebody at the command, and they can talk to that chief, you know, we can get this whole thing going.
2: It's a fraternity. We work together, and that's one of the biggest things about being a chief. We are one. I mean, the goal, once you start out in the Navy, if you have a good chief from the beginning, your goal is to be a chief. I mean, your goal is to be that chief. And for me, that was the goal.
22: Who was your chief?
2: It was a guy named Chief Womack. He was my first chief in the Navy, and he was there. Anytime I needed anything, he was always there.
7: Late one night, Lieutenant Gorell and a TV crew from San Diego and I are on our way back to the staterooms when Gorell invites us into the officers' mess for a bowl of cereal before bed. Inside, there's a group of officers talking at another table and one enlisted man breaking down the serving line. It's late, and most of the people on the ship are in bed. So we're eating cereal and talking when the enlisted man appears with a huge tray of food. We all look at each other. No one asked him to fix us anything. "Just thought you all might like a snack, sir," the enlisted man says to Gorell, and puts the tray on our table. The tray contains 12 chicken breast sandwiches, each with lettuce and a slice of American cheese on hamburger buns. There are four of us, and we already have our cereal. Apparently the Powell Doctrine of Overwhelming Force applies to food service as well. Later in our cabin, Wendy, Ira, and I talk it over. Being on an aircraft carrier, we're surrounded on all sides by the lopsidedness of American military superiority. Just the very fact of the carrier itself. No other country even has one like the Stennis. The U.S. has 12. But it's the chicken sandwiches which somehow make that fact real. It's not just the size and strength, but the attention to detail which fully conveys the sheer uncontested might of the American military. Not only does the Navy give each pilot one of the fastest, most expensive fighter planes in the world to fly, not only does it provide him with the most accurate bombs in the history of warfare to drop, it also feeds him, at any hour of the day, more chicken sandwiches than he can possibly eat. It gives him a room to hang out in, with his own official nickname on the chair, and a practice space for his band. Someone, somewhere, stitches monkey butt into his flight suit. The other countries don't have a chance. You've never slept in bunk beds with your boss, until you slept in bunk beds with your boss on an aircraft carrier. By Navy standards, the room Ira and I shared was luxurious. Only two of us, not 200 or 600. But the problem with the room, everybody warned us, was that it was right below the flight deck, and it could get kind of loud. And sure enough, we were woken up several times that first night by the thumps and the clanks of the planes landing and taking off. Still, we figured, we could manage. Then the second night, a bus ran full speed into the wall by my head. That's what it sounded like the steel wall 6 inches from the top of my head had just suffered a collision with a very fast-moving bus. It was the loudest sound I'd ever heard. And here's what it's like to be in a bunk bed with your boss on an aircraft carrier when you've just heard the loudest sound you've ever heard, if your boss is my boss. What happened next was this. The loudest sound I'd ever heard happened again. And I have to stress, this is not a normal loud sound, like a rock band, or a car horn, or even a stick of dynamite exploding. This is a sound that's only made when things that shouldn't happen happen. It's the sound of disaster, of destruction. It is the sound of catastrophe. I lay there stunned for a second, and then I heard Ira jerk into action, saw his feet swing down from the top bunk, I actually said the words, "You're right, man," as I threw off my blanket and started to run. And then I looked behind me and I saw Ira digging through his equipment, and I realized I was running for the door and Ira was running for his tape recorder.
4: 1, 2, 3, 4, 5, 6, 7, 8, 9. Alex?
7: While we waited for the loud sound to happen again, Ira and I handed the microphone back and forth between our bunks and recorded our conversation.
5: If it was a problem, though, there'd be alarms going off and stuff, right? I mean, it just wouldn't just be like a horrible accident, but and then nothing, like, you know, and then no sound, right? They'd be saying, like, all hands to your stations, that sort of thing, right?
4: I'm sure if it really gets bad around here, there's bells of some sort.
7: The loud sound never happened again, and eventually we fell asleep, though Ira left the tape recorder running just in case. We were out for maybe half an hour when we were woken up again.
22: This is the EGO to the watch at Center Control. Loss of feed in number 2, reactor plant. Reactor mechanical casualty system team, later number 2, reactor room.
7: Loss of feed in number 2 reactor plant. Reactor mechanical and casualty assistance teams report to number 2 reactor room. Casualty assistance teams? That can't be good, right? After half an hour, in which I tried to convince myself that my stomach ache was not radiation sickness, and Ira tried to figure out how he could get down to the ship's nuclear reactors to report on the accident, another PA announcement came on, just like the first, but with one additional sentence.
22: Reactor mechanical casualty assistance team, later number 2, reactor room. This is a drill.
7: At breakfast, we learned what had happened. The loud sound, that was a routine test for one of the catapults, and the PA announcement had been a routine drill. The two things were totally unrelated. Both things, they said, happened almost every day.
0: Thank you very much, Alex, for that report. There's one more thing that happened on the Stennis that I keep thinking about in the weeks since we returned. It was at the end of our very last day there, which meant 10:40 in the morning. And Barbara Mendoza, the chief who had been kind enough to invite us to the chief's mess, took Alex and Wendy and I outside to the very back of the ship, the fantail, looking at the water and the sky. It's one of her favorite places on the Stennis.
23: I come out here every day before I go to bed. It's very peaceful. I do a lot of thinking out here. I relax a lot, and I really like it. I mean, look at it. It's beautiful. There's no other place to be.
0: We look out at the North Arabian Sea, the waters the military vessels have sailed for thousands of years. Persians were here 500 years before the birth of Christ. Alexander the Great sent ships here. The Ottomans, the Chinese, the Romans, the Portuguese, all of them great naval powers in their day.
6: Hey, Chief, do you ever think about the fact that, you know, you're serving over here in this particular ocean, this particular body of water? How long people have been traveling by sea across this?
23: You know, wonder when I look at big bodies of water like this, I always wonder how many ships are on the bottom of this floor. So that's one of the things that I like to think about when I'm out here. And I wonder how many ships are out here on the bottom that never made it home. Hundreds, over hundreds of them, you know, from all the wars that we've been through.
6: Here you are working for the mightiest navy in the history of the world.
23: Isn't that cool? How cool is that?
0: Off to the starboard side of the ship, we can see the USS Port Royal protecting our back. We Americans are here for now, while it lasts. Special thanks today to Vice Admiral James Zortman, who at the time that we recorded the show in 2002 ran Carrier Group 7 for the Navy, and to the Public Affairs Office and Navy journalists who showed us around the Stennis, Barbara Mendoza, Jeff Gorell, Cheeto Peplar, and David Michael Ross. 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Thanks, as always, to our program's co-founder, Mr. Tori Malatia, who describes his personal life these days this way.
5: It's like a love boat right now.
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0: 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From LAist and APM American Public Media, it's This Old House Radio Hour. I'm Jen Largis. You don't have to get bit in your backyard anymore. The natural trick mosquitoes don't want you to know.
1: My philosophical approach to gardening is opening up more environment for native insects and more biodiverse insect populations.
0: CNN anchor Casey Hunt found the permanence she'd always wanted in a landmark 1949 modernist house in Bethesda, Maryland.
2: The home was featured in the May 1954 issue of Better Homes and Gardens. I actually had them frame it, and now it hangs in the half bath on the first floor.
0: Your deck is leaking into the room below, but your DIY skills are suspect. Our experts explain why this may be one job to leave to a pro. All of this, plus we're answering your home improvement questions at 877-864-7460. Coming up next.
3: Live from NPR News in New York City, I'm Dwahli Saikautau. 50% tariffs on Canadian goods are now in effect after trade negotiators walked away from talks that Prime Minister Mark Carney called unfair and uneconomic. He announced retaliatory tariffs on U.S. goods beginning September 8th. The breakdown has to do with the dairy and auto industry, says NPR senior analyst Ron Elving, who notes that President Trump's so-called D-Day sanctions against Iran have also stalled.
4: We can't be sure what President Trump really thinks, let alone why, but he surely should know by now how economic sanctions have failed to force Iran to do what the U.S. wanted. The chances of economic sanctions forcing their hand now look slim, even to Trump. But the war has reached a stalemate. With no ceasefire in place, relatively little fire being exchanged for the moment, Trump might well prefer talking tough about D-Day economically.
3: NPR senior analyst Ron Elving. The U.S. Postal Service has released a finalized plan in response to President Trump's order to restrict mail-in voting for this fall's midterm election. But multiple court orders are blocking USPS from carrying out that plan for now, as NPR's Hansi Luong reports.
5: A key change under the finalized rule from the U.S. Postal Service would require states to turn over their absentee voter lists to the mailing agency in order to have their mail-in ballots delivered. For now, though, a federal judge in Boston has blocked USPS, which is a financial supporter of NPR. The judge found that President Trump's executive order for the Postal Service and other federal agencies oversteps his authority under the Constitution. Trump himself has voted by mail in Florida, and for months his executive order to limit mail-in voting has been caught up in legal fights. A dozen Republican-led states are appealing the latest nationwide ruling by the judge in Boston, and comes as the wait continues for the Supreme Court to weigh in on an earlier ruling that blocks USPS from implementing Trump's order in the 23 mainly Democratic-led states, plus Washington, D.C., that sued. Hansi Luong, NPR News.
3: Texas Governor Greg Abbott is asking the U.S. Justice Department to investigate the installation of washing stations at airports in Dallas and Houston as religious discrimination. NPR's Jason DeRose reports the Texas Republican says they single out one religion for special treatment.
6: The stations provide a place where Muslims can ritually wash their hands and feet before prayers. Abbott argues they exist to benefit the Muslim population alone and that government-operated airports should not favor one religion over another. In a social media post, his press office likened them to segregation-era white-only bathrooms. However, the facilities are open to anyone, regardless of religion. The Council on American-Islamic Relations is condemning the comparison to what it calls one of the darkest chapters of American history. Jason DeRose, NPR News.
3: And this is NPR from New York. The NYPD plans to independently neutralize unauthorized drones flying over the U.S. Open just before Fan Week begins tomorrow. Police Commissioner Jessica Tisch said this is the first time a state or local agency will do this, citing the federal government's Safer Skies Act that was passed by Congress late last year. The release of a favorite artist's new album can be enjoyable, but a new study shows it can also lead to distracted driving with sometimes severe consequences. NPR's John Stolness explains.
7: Researchers from Harvard Medical School and Mass General Brigham found that on the days 10 of the most streamed albums from 2017 through 2022 were released, traffic deaths went up 15% as compared to the 10 days just before and just after the release date. An estimated 139 traffic deaths happened on release days. The author's study, Dr. Vishal Patel, told CNN he initiated the study after nearly getting into an accident himself while scrolling through Spotify for songs from a new Taylor Swift album. Younger drivers and male drivers were most affected, with larger increases in fatal crashes also among single occupants and sober drivers, as well as in clear weather conditions and cars with infotainment systems in them. John Stolness, NPR News.
3: For the first time, Ukrainian drones appear to have hit warehouses of Russia's online retailer Ozon, the second largest online marketplace behind Wildberries. A day earlier, Russian strikes on a shopping mall killed at least 16 people. This is NPR News.
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0: 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I'm Jen Largis. Summer isn't over yet, and we'd like you to enjoy your yard without getting eaten alive. Joseph Reynolds of Marble Botanics in Chapel Hill, North Carolina, shares how you can rid any space of mosquitoes without toxic sprays or chemicals. So, Joseph, what can people do right now to get rid of mosquitoes in their yard?
1: One of the number one things you can do is just to make sure that you're not leaving any standing water in your property. It's important to remember that mosquitoes are going to come, lay eggs in anywhere they can find some standing water, and they're going to complete that life cycle in about 2 weeks. So they're turning over. One mosquito can become 200 mosquitoes in just a matter of, you know, maybe a fortnight. So really kind of focusing on if you do have standing water, or if you have to have standing water, you can even create a trap for the mosquitoes. You can take a bucket, put some organic matter in it, so that way it's producing some of these methylates that are attracting the mosquitoes. And then you can add in pellets that contain a product called Bacillus thuringiensis, or BT, which is a natural occurring bacteria that actually parasitizes mosquito larvae. Adding that in to wherever it is that mosquitoes might be breeding on your property can help cut the life cycle down. And it keeps that one adult mosquito from becoming 200 adult mosquitoes in a matter of a couple of weeks.
0: Wow. And how much water needs to be sort of standing still to breed mosquitoes?
1: Varies from species to species, but the Asian tiger mosquito, which is the most problematic here in Raleigh, North Carolina, is able to complete its breeding cycle in a bottle cap's worth of water.
0: Oh, geez.
1: Anything that's could be holding even just a little bit of water could increase the mosquito populations in and around your home.
0: So we have to be a little more vigilant than I thought.
1: Yeah, absolutely. Especially considering after a rain, you can take a bucket. I usually like to tuck it back behind a shrub. And you throw in some grass clippings or maybe some leaves, any kind of organic matter. Doesn't really matter what it is. Fill it up about halfway with water, treat it with BT, throw in the BT pellets, put the stick in case a frog falls in or a toad or something like that, so it has a way to climb out, and that's it. And then every 2 weeks, just keep refreshing the BT, and you can dump out the old nasty stuff. And something about as it decomposes, releases some gas that attracts the mosquitoes to it, because it tells them that it's going to have some stuff in there for their developing larval to feed on.
0: So if you did want to add these mosquito traps to your yard, is that something you can sort of leave at ground level? Is that safe for animals or other things that might be coming into your yard, whether you have a dog or you just have some squirrels?
1: Yeah, of course. It's completely safe for other animals. Another thing you can do is you can attract beneficial insects like dragonflies.
0: How do you attract dragonflies?
1: Yeah, so it's a great question. One thing you can do is just have a good diversity of different plant material. You know, again, kind of contradictory to the mosquito point, but having some water availability in your garden can be huge. Of course, if you have water, having it running, or like I said, treating it with BT to ensure that the mosquitoes aren't able to breed in that, in those water sources. But also the number one thing you can do is have some tall perches for the dragonflies to sit upon. Maybe some bamboo stakes or some plants that just have high points. They like to get on these little points. And so they can look down, look around and see where they might be able to hunt mosquitoes, where they can spot them in the air, and then they can swoop in and take them out.
0: Do bats get rid of mosquitoes?
1: Bats can absolutely massacre a lot of insects, and they do bring insect loads down. The problem is that Asian tiger mosquitoes, those little mosquitoes with the black and white stripes, mm-hmm. those mosquitoes feed during the day. Bats are nighttime feeders, as we know. There is a bit of an intersection. Bats are probably going to be focused more on nocturnal insects. And if you ever notice that you have a lot of mosquitoes around, go out in like 10, 11 o'clock at night after the sun has set, you'll actually notice that the mosquito pressure is significantly reduced, if not completely wiped out altogether.
0: Are there any plants or shrubs that you can use in your landscaping that would possibly repel mosquitoes?
1: Not really. There are a lot of plants that produce essential oils that mosquitoes do not like, but simply having them planted in your garden is not really going to do a whole lot to prevent mosquitoes from being around. Now, I think if you were like standing in a field that was completely filled with 6 foot tall lemongrass, you probably would experience a lot less mosquitoes, but that's not a realistic situation that we can kind of bring into a garden environment or a landscape environment. Anytime that we do any garden installations, or my philosophical approach to gardening is to make sure you're optimizing as much biodiversity as possible. If we look at the mosquitoes that are actually bothering us most in these urban environments in and around our houses and landscapes, it's the Asian tiger mosquitoes. It's actually, you know, invasive. So really, anything you're doing to kind of prevent their growth and spread is probably just opening up more environment for native insects and more biodiverse insect populations otherwise.
0: Have you ever had any luck with gadgets, maybe like bug zappers or things like that?
1: I mean, I think it's fun to take like one of those tennis rackets that's charged up and try to hit mosquitoes, but I don't think that's like a really...
0: Or the person sitting next to you.
1: Yeah, unless you have somebody that's just really focused and dedicated to finding the mosquitoes and hitting them with like one of those zappers. I haven't really seen a whole lot of success with those. There are some products that are out in the market that attract mosquitoes and kind of trap them in these like hanging cupped type apparatuses. And those I feel like actually seem to be successful, but I can't really speak to, you know, their success other than like some anecdotal experience of seeing a bunch of dead mosquitoes inside of them.
0: Well, Joseph, this is incredible information and we appreciate your expertise.
1: Yeah, absolutely. I'm happy to help.
0: That was Joseph Reynolds. Follow him on Instagram at Marble Botanics. Right now, we're tackling your home improvement and DIY questions. You can call us at 877-864-7460. That's 877-864-7460. Or you can leave us a voicemail anytime. Hello, you're on This Old House Radio Hour.
9: Hi, my name is Jeanette Davies, and I'm calling from Hanford, California.
0: Hi, Jeanette. What's your question today?
9: Yes, I own a property, a townhouse, 1,200 square feet in Henderson, Nevada, and I have family members living in it now, but I really hate the flooring. It's terrible. In the kitchen area, I have sort of a sand-colored tile that has basically been very impossible to keep clean. In the living room area, we have a sort of a cherry fake wood. and then up in the upstairs, we have carpet that is very old. And here's what I want to do, and I was looking for some advice. I've heard that people can paint their tile. Number one, I don't know if that's a good idea. Number two, I really just want to get rid of all the flooring and have the same kind of flooring throughout the entire house.
0: Absolutely.
9: So that's my question. Yeah.
0: Absolutely. Well, I'm here with Zach Detmore, general contractor for the show. And
10: Zach, we've thought through a lot of flooring options in the past, haven't we?
11: Certainly. And this won't be the last time we do either.
10: This won't. But it will be the 27th time we've talked about painting tile and agreeing that we don't think it's a good idea, right?
11: Yeah, I think you're right, Jed. It's bad for business.
10: Mm-hmm.
11: And the main reason is it's very hard for anything to stick to tile, right? Because it's smooth.
9: True.
11: And one of the things that keeps your floors from looking less dirty than they actually are is the fact that they are different colored. There's a variation in color. So once you paint something a solid color, you will see everything. If you thought it was hard to keep clean before, you'll see everything because it's just monochromatic.
10: I've seen some people do it in low traffic areas and it held up for a little while. I'm not saying that all painted tile is bad, but I think especially in a kitchen in a high traffic area where there's a lot of moisture, there's, you know, things being, you might want to mop it, you might want to clean it a little more aggressively. That's a tough spot for painted tile to survive and look well done.
11: Yeah.
9: Yeah, I have my reservations if it was a good idea or not. So,
11: your instincts are correct.
9: I guess what I'm really looking for is uniformity throughout the whole townhouse because basically right now it's so fragmented.
10: So really uniformity is your priority?
9: Yes.
10: So Zach, which way does that have you leaning?
11: I think honestly it probably makes an argument for an engineered floor. So an engineered floor is a piece of hardwood that is stuck to a piece of plywood. The fact that it's stuck to plywood means you're going to have less of that seasonal movement that we're concerned about because of the area you live in. And the fact that it's pre-finished potentially means it's finished in a factory, so you're not paying someone to sand it, stain it, and do the finishing work at your job. You're basically just paying for installation. You're going to pay a little bit more potentially for a pre-finished engineer floor than you would for a solid wood floor because a solid wood isn't finished yet, but then you're going to save it on the finishing and you can typically get it to match your steps and you can pick the color and finish you want at the store, that light color. Right there, you know what it's going to look like. You buy it as is and get it installed. So that to me, I think, is a nice sweet spot that threads the needle between spending too much, but also giving you a durable floor that's going to work for you, but also work for many people who live in this space after you.
10: Mm-hmm.
9: Right, which is a good point. Since it is a property I'd like to, to leave to my children when I'm gone.
11: Exactly. And one thing we're sure about is that things just keep getting more expensive. So maybe it's $5,000 to replace the floors.
9: True.
11: Maybe it's $50,000. I'm not sure. But the bottom line is if this is a legacy property and your grandchildren are using it, you're going to be – maybe you spend 25% more going from LVP to the hardwood now, but you're going to save them a heck of a lot of money down the road when they turn it over. They just need to sand those floors, and that's a nice gift to give them. Good luck with it, and thanks for making a conscientious choice here.
9: Thank you. I appreciate your expertise.
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1: Hello, how are you?
0: Good, and who's on the line?
1: I'm Kit Holland from Harvard, Massachusetts.
0: Hi, Kit. What's your question today?
1: I have mini splits installed. They installed about 4 years ago, and I love them. They keep the house super warm all winter and well below zero. And in the summer, they provide AC, which is totally dreamy because I've never had that before. And my question today is about the outdoor units. Where the line set connects, there is this plastic housing around that area. And it turns out to be the perfect home for mice. And I had stuffed the area full of stainless steel scrubbies, you know, as a hopefully as a deterrent. But I noticed they had gotten in there and eaten the insulation. So I'm wondering, how do I properly replace the insulation in that section? And then really, how do I effectively mouse-proof it going forward?
0: Absolutely. They sound determined. We've got Zach Detmore, general contractor for the show, and Ross Trithewey, building engineer for the show, both here to help us out.
1: Great.
0: Ross, I kind of want to start with you.
2: Yeah, what gets describing is a common issue, actually. You know, the mice love warmth, and the control cabinet is very warm, and the baseband heater is very warm in those units. So in the wintertime, it's a great place to create a new home for these friendly critters. So, there's a lot of things you could do, though.
3: I'm going to disagree with you, Ross. These are not friendly creatures. I am terrified of mice.
0: I didn't know this about you.
3: I had a mouse problem in my garage that's ongoing. And every morning I ask my wife, can you go out and check the traps? I don't want to deal with it.
0: I hate
3: mice. Yes. It's like my Achilles heel is mice. I hate them.
0: That's my spiders for me. So I guess I can't talk.
3: I bought a travel trailer and put it at my in-laws, and I went in there and there were so many mice in it. I sold it on the spot. I was like, I can never sleep in here again. So
0: he like comes nasty with new companions.
3: have you ever, I don't know. I tried this, but I don't know if it actually works because I've caught 3 mice since I applied it, but I bought a gallon of peppermint spray and just,
0: is that supposed to deter them?
3: It's supposed to. And I figured, well, I've got pets and I've got children, so I may as well get something that's somewhat, you know, isn't a chemical, right? Yeah. So I wonder if it was relatively inexpensive. It was like $30 for a gallon, which would go a long way on a mini split. So I feel like that, I felt like it was worth trying. Just like I did a copious amount of peppermint spray in the area.
2: Zach, you got a lot of peppermint plants at your house or what?
3: Like, how's this guy's breath so bad?
0: We had a rodent expert on 1 week who shared that it can take, our producer Matt would know, but I think he said the size of a pencil or slightly larger for a small mouse to get in. They can get in.
2: Quarter inch.
1: Yes.
0: Quarter inch, yeah.
2: Quarter inch, yeah.
0: That is terrifying.
3: Yes. It's interesting. I've sort of followed Ross all these years because I wanted to learn about building science and airtightness, but it wasn't for any sort of like eco-friendly purpose. I was just like, I just need to know the house doesn't let mice in. If you know, I need a blower door test that's going to make sure there's not a hole that's the size of a pencil in this whole building.
1: Yes.
2: Some of the things that we've done is you can get like either copper or stainless steel in a like a woven fabric. It sort of comes in like a roll, like a sheet. And what you can do is you can cut that to size and then you can fit that over and behind the opening. So it basically becomes a almost like a, you think of it as an insect screen, right? It's an inside screen that basically seals up and blocks off that opening. You can also seal up small openings with like a silicone caulking, right? So you could seal up any of the small penetrations in the edges. And so that's got flexibility to it and good adhesion. So it's going to allow it to move, but not break.
3: Oh, what do you think of this? What do you think of this, Jen? We had a call a while ago where the woman was wondering how she could get her windows less drafty. And I recommended a temporary caulk that you could peel off.
0: Yeah.
3: Could she use that peelable caulk on like sort of the control panel? And then if it had to be serviced, you could just pull it off.
0: That could be interesting. That way you're sealing. I mean, you're not permanently, but you're completely sealing all of those crevices.
3: Yeah.
1: I like that idea of a peelable caulk. And so you'd use the caulk to sort of tack the screening in place so it's not just loose.
0: Yep. I think what Ross recommended with a combination of what Zach recommended to secure it could be a really successful solution, because having the fabric there is not enough if they can get around it in any way. It has to be really permanently secured.
1: Perfect. And then how would I replace the insulation that it ate around that larger copper line? How do I make sure it's sealed and all that?
2: The insulation that you want to use or that you want to find is elastomeric closed cell foam. It's like a black rubberized looking insulation that comes preformed in the size of the pipe.
1: Great.
0: Kit, thank you so much for the call. We hope that was helpful.
1: Appreciate it.
2: Thanks, Kit.
0: Call us now to have your home improvement or DIY question answered. 877-864-7460. 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Or leave us a voicemail anytime. 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
4: Hi, this is Tina Meltzer O'Donnell. I'm here with my husband, Larry.
5: Hi.
4: And we have a crack in our ceiling.
0: Hi, Tina and Larry. And where are you all calling from?
4: We're calling from Ann Arbor, Michigan.
0: Oh, we're

0: for the show to help out. Zach, you ever had a crack in your ceiling?
1: Oh boy, have I. let's do a little reconnaissance on this Michigan house. How old is this house?
2: It was built around 1954, but it was remodeled in the 90s?
3: Yeah, it's a ranch on a slab, and it goes right along the middle, you know, where the main weight-bearing wall in the middle of the house is.
2: About 16 feet long, yeah. The crack.
1: Gotcha. Have you noticed any movement in the house at all, like doors that stick, windows that stick, cracks in the floor, anything else, or is it just this crack in the ceiling?
3: That's about it.
2: Just a crack in the ceiling. But we did notice it was, you know, when we first noticed it, I don't know how many years ago, it was this hairline, and now it's separated quite a bit.
1: How big is this crack? A quarter, a nickel?
3: Oh, the width?
1: Yeah. What could you shove in this crack?
2: I'd say, about a quarter inch, would you say?
3: Yeah, quarter inch.
2: Maybe about a quarter inch wide now.
1: Yikes. That's a good crack.
2: At its widest. There are much, much thinner parts. Also.
1: Does it get thinner as it approaches a wall?
3: Yes.
2: Yeah, in fact, it traverses a hallway, a small hallway. Cuts across it, and both sides of the wall both sides of that hallway are a little thinner.
1: Got it.
2: Almost
0: I picture Tina and Larry standing under the crack right now, both looking up.
1: Yeah, they're just imagining like the continents spreading.
2: Here we are.
3: Yep.
1: Can you go up into your attic and see what's happening from the top, or is there all sorts of plywood down that you're walking on top of?
3: Plywood and insulation.
1: Mm-hmm. If I was in Michigan right now and I was in your attic, I would cut a hole directly over where the crack is the largest, and I would see if there is a seam in the two joists, if they're pulling apart. If they're pulling apart, I would fasten them with screws and do that at all areas. But first, I would see if I could see symptoms of the fastener sort of being dragged apart, because I'm worried that your roof is, the weight of the roof is actually pulling them apart, and that's what's causing this crack. But it's an easy fix, but you're going to have to get someone into the attic to look at it. But I don't think the ceiling's going to crash down on you anytime soon. It could be as simple as seasonal movement, no problem. It could be as serious as the walls are getting pushed out by the weight of snow load. So definitely get a professional involved for this one.
3: Yeah, okay.
1: Not a chewing gum in the crack type solution, unfortunately. But I think you guys got this.
3: Thank you very much.
2: Thanks very much.
1: Good luck, guys. Thank you so much for calling.
0: Call us now to have your home improvement or DIY question answered. 877-864-7460. 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Or leave us a voicemail anytime. 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
4: Hi, Jen. This is Jody Daly from Bristol, Connecticut. And I need some help with something going on my walls, which sounds strange, but I will explain.
0: Okay, Jody, tell us what's going on.
4: So I moved into this house. It was covered with wallpaper. We took the wallpaper down, we painted. And now, particularly in my kitchen, my bathroom, and the bedroom, you know, in those old like soap operas where the woman would cry and there were tear stains, that's just coming down from my walls. They are either crying or sweating. I hope sweating, because crying is so sad to me. So I can't figure out what's going on.
0: Oh my goodness. Well, we've got Zach Detmore, general contractor for the show, and the show's painter Mauro Henrique, both here to help us out. Zach, her walls are crying.
1: Yeah.
0: What do we do?
1: Yeah, I'm so sorry. I can't help with that, but I do have an unrelated question for you. Have you ever been to the Clock and Watch Museum in Bristol?
3: Ooh.
4: I have not, but I will write it down.
1: That's like a core memory for me, is walking through this place when I was a child, and like all the grandfather clocks just started ringing all at once. Because I
5: Hilly.

0: My early years were in Connecticut, and it was a cool spot. Anyway, Mara, what do we? How do we solve this?
1: Oh, wow.
2: We're going to start sharing like a nugget about every place that calls.
0: Only places I've been to, yeah.
2: I know. Just where Zach has been. Yeah.
0: Have you ever been to the Clock and Watch Museum in Savannah? Have you ever been to the American Clock and Watch Museum in Los Angeles?
2: I do a lot of clock museums, Zach.
3: Oh, my God.
0: It's a good spot, all right, I promise.
2: Mara, how do we help Jody with her walls?
3: Okay. Let's talk with Jody.
0: I'll show myself out.
3: Jody, let me ask this question. What type of the room in your house that you see the walls are crying?
1: Probably like the top of the wall in the bathroom. Yeah, in all of the rooms, it really is coming from like more the top.
3: And
1: dripping down.
3: Yeah, what season during the year that you see this? Like spring, is summer, is fall, winter?
1: Bathroom kind of all year. I don't know when it started because I'm afraid to touch them, but I want to say it was more towards the winter time is when it started.
3: All right. And do you know what type of paint? There's the paint has a sheen to it that's flat. It's like, because most of the time when you see that is when you have a little sheen on the walls, especially in the bathroom walls. And also, how is the ventilation on your house?
2: Huh. Where I was like Sherlock Holmes.
3: Okay. Yes.
1: So I remember when we chose the paints, it was like silver satin. I can't remember the types of finishes they had. I did feel like I noticed it at one point in the winter. I had people over for a party and there was a lot of cooking.
3: Yeah.
1: And that was the first time I had seen it in the kitchen.
3: Wow.
1: So I remember being like, yeah.
3: Yeah. Silver satin is a beautiful color. One of the nicest shade of grayish that I ever work with. But
1: good.
3: Yeah. The finish that you have on your walls, usually when you see dripping or running or sweating inside of your house, is like a little higher sheen than flat or even the eggshell. So if you have...
1: Okay.
3: Yeah.
2: If it's dripping down the wall, if that were a matte finish, wouldn't it be soaking into the wall?
3: Yes. Even if it's flat or matte, you'll see like a streak of water going down. You're not seeing the physical, the water dripping down or sweating on your walls. That could be a part of a ventilation or even some sort of insulation in your house. Zach, give me a clue on that.
2: What's happening behind the walls, Zach, that's causing the front of them to cry?
0: You watch any sad movies in this house? I would say, do you have like humidifiers in the house? Are you humidifying this house at all in the winter? Getting it really wet in there?
3: Yep.
1: So now that you say that, when I get like a lot of allergies in the bedroom, I do have a humidifier. And I did start to think that was possibly linked to what was happening because it is the kitchen, the bathroom, the bedroom, and it's no other rooms in the house where that's happening.
0: Are you putting gallons and gallons of water into this thing? How much water are we talking?
2: She only refills it five times a day.
0: She fills it up off the hydrant once a day. I feel like I need to go to this house to really give. I can give a bunch of bad answers. That's certainly sure, but.
1: I think you're just trying to get to the museum is what I'm really hearing.
0: Yeah.
2: Yes.
0: I really just want to circle back to you because they had this, they even had grandmother clocks, you know, you don't see a lot of grandmother clocks out there.
2: Really? I need to research this.
3: Yeah. Yeah.
0: My hunch is this is not an uncommon problem, but it's manifesting more obviously in your house for some reason. I'm not sure why. But my guess is that there's an abundance of moisture that's happening. Could be related to steam in a pot on the range, could be related to the humidifier in the bedroom, could be related to the showers in the bathroom. But you need to exhaust that moisture from the house, and that should solve the problem. But I would start with the bathroom because we know the problem's the worst there, and make sure your bathroom vent fan is working correctly.
1: Okay, excellent. Am I okay to kind of wipe it down in the meantime to kind of start Okay.
0: You're not going to hurt anything doing that.
1: Okay. Well, you know, I thought it was crying, so I didn't want to upset it any further.
0: You wouldn't wipe my eyes if I was crying?
1: Excellent point. Well, thank you all very much. I'm going to go and wipe down my walls. I appreciate your time so much.
3: Thank you, Jerry. Looks like you had fun.
0: First stop, wipe the walls. Second stop, go to the museum. American Clock and Watch Museum.
1: Perfect.
0: Tell them we sent you.
1: Perfect. I'm on it. Thank you.
2: They're going to call us and be like, there was an uptick in tourism in Bristol, Connecticut.
0: It doesn't actually exist. I made the whole thing up.
3: She's going to be looking for it.
2: People want to see the grandmother clock, okay?
0: I was like 4 years old. How would I remember where it is?
2: Oh, I can't. Just be enough public service here. If you have a question for us, leave us a voicemail on our hotline, 877-864-7460. And we can answer your question next time. Coming up, CNN anchor Casey Hunt shows you her old house.
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0: 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It's This Old House Radio Hour. I'm Jen Largis. Coming up, House Therapy tackles a leaking deck and a husband determined to fix it himself. But first, we go to Bethesda, Maryland, where CNN anchor Casey Hunt found the forever home she'd been dreaming of as a child. A landmark 1949 modernist house where she could finally put down roots with her own family.
1: I'm Casey Hunt. I'm a CNN anchor, and this is my old house. My house was built in 1949, classic mid-century modern architecture. So it is one story built into the side of a hill, but then it, of course, tumbles out the back. It has this very low profile to the street, and it has a roof overhang that is also common to mid-century modern homes from this era. The original architects actually did an addition in the 60s. So it's now, you walk up and it's the central wide rectangle, and then there's a rectangle that juts out towards the street on either side. One side is the bedrooms, the other side is dining, family room. And this overhang extends all the way around the house. And the beauty of this is when you're in the home, you can open the windows and leave them open no matter what the weather, because when it rains, this overhang protects the house. One of the biggest ideas behind it was building into a landscape and feeling like you were going to live as part of the world around you. And, you know, I'd leave the windows open over the kitchen sink, and if it would start to pour rain, the air would still come in. The way they built the home is very integrated with the hillside. The yard flows down into a forest. It's incredibly private and totally green. It's one of my favorite things about the house. The first owner, Bennett Bosky, he and his wife lived there until he died in 2017 at 99. When it was sold, it was almost perfectly preserved inside. The bathrooms were the original pink bathrooms from, in this case, the late 40s. The kitchen previously had the original formica built-in banquette, but the main feature of the home is a fireplace that runs from one floor down all the way up to the ceiling, and it is piece of the home. When you think about what architecture looked like in the 40s, it's very remarkable in its lack of any ornamentation. It's very modern in the way that it looks and the way that it feels, and that was very unusual for the time. There are some changes that were made that I enjoy, the opening up of the house itself. They obviously redid the kitchen. They added sliding doors where there had been windows, and so there's even more back and forth indoor-outdoor living than there was in the original iteration of it. It's really very much still true to what was originally there in a way that I really love, although I do wish, again, that I could take the bathrooms back in time. The home was featured in the May 1954 issue of Better Homes and Gardens, and they did have a copy of it when you went to look at the house. So I actually took one of those issues to Michael's and had them frame it, and now it hangs in the half bath on the first floor. The Better Homes and Gardens article, the story says, after Mr. and Mrs. Bennett Bosky talked over their ideas about the home they wanted, they came to these conclusions. They wanted a house built for today's good living, but not at the sacrifice of the charm they associated with yesterday's home, right? It really made me feel more connected to the house and excited about being part of its story, because you could understand and imagine that this was a place where people had lived. It was a place that people had designed, you know, a couple in particular, and they're named in the story and talks about what they wanted from the house. One of the interesting things to look at were the trees in the front yard, because there was one tree in particular. You can see it in the pictures in Better Homes and Gardens in its much smaller, 50 years earlier version. I really appreciated having it frozen in time at very near to the moment when it was created. I really am into the history of a given place. I have always had an incredibly strong and emotional connection to places. The idea of the home that I would share with my children and what they would know home to be was something that was incredibly important to me. And in the case of this home, I love that we are all together. The spaces are open in kind of constant communication and near each other. And I want them to feel like they have roots and to feel like when they think about this time in their lives, when they look back on their childhood, that they know what home felt like and that they loved being there. This is the thing that I pour all the resources that I've generated for the family from, you know, when I work is towards this, really. There's nothing that matters more to me.
0: That was Casey Hunt. You can watch her weekdays at 4 p.m. Eastern Standard Time on The Arena with Casey Hunt. Do you ever wonder about the stuff in your house, where it actually came from? Marketplace's David Brancaccio did some digging, and what he found is stranger than you'd think. This is the secret history of your home.
2: Most furniture was created to solve a problem of comfort. The Murphy bed was invented to solve a problem of romance. William Lawrence Murphy, born 1876 in a gold rush mining town near Stockton, California, orphaned at 18, he raised his five younger siblings by working every job the frontier had left. Stagecoach driver, horse trainer, football coach, even small town sheriff. And then the sheriff fell in love. Gladys Kagan was vacationing in the mountains with her family. A San Francisco gal, an opera soprano, daughter of a railroad executive, she was silk. He was saddle leather. So Murphy did what smitten men tend to do. He moved to San Francisco to prove he could handle city living and took a studio apartment. One room, kitchen, parlor, bedroom, all the same room, which was a catastrophe because in the Victorian moral code, a respectable young woman does not enter a man's bedroom, and his entire home was a bedroom. So the lovelorn Murphy tinkered a pivot on the closet door jamb, and the bed folds up and in. His bedroom becomes a parlor, which Miss Kagan may enter. He called it the in-a-door bed. America would just call it a Murphy bed. And the timing was perfect. America was flooding into cities, off the farm, into the factory, into smaller and smaller apartments. There was, at the turn of the century, just as there is today, a housing shortage, and the Murphy bed provided a second room for people who could afford only one. But within a couple of decades, the in-a-door bed pulled off a jump to first class. A gadget built by a working-class tinkerer for people like himself became a status item in New York. Apartments advertised their Murphy beds, fancy hotels touted them as luxuries. Then the Murphy bed found a second career as a criminal accomplice, because along came Prohibition. And here's the thing about a bed that disappears into a wall. It's furniture that knows how to lie. Bootleggers hid liquor behind false walls, walls you could only reach when the bed was pulled down. Speakeasies hung heavy wardrobes on Murphy's pivot hinges. Swing the wardrobe like a door, and there's the secret entrance. Eventually, Hollywood adopted the bed as a comedic device, and in the hands of the Three Stooges, the Murphy bed became a recurring assassin. For 50 years of comedy, it had one job, swallow up the hero. The joke worked so well, it became the truth in people's minds. The Murphy bed wasn't clever anymore. It was seen as a death trap, cheap, creaky, dangerous. But the real blow came after World War II, when America moved to the suburbs. The Murphy bed became a punchline that meant a bad night's sleep, a place you didn't want to be, the flophouse, the SRO, the no-tell motel. If you were sleeping in this bed, something had gone terribly wrong. But then again, something funny happened. The Murphy bed became iconic, a vestige of mid-century city living like TV rabbit ears or water beds, obsolete enough to be charming. And places like New York got brutally expensive, meaning the only way an ordinary person could afford to live there was in a very small space, which meant, once again, finding a way to turn one room into two. The exact conditions that launched the Murphy bed came back a century later and launched it again. Except this time, small stopped meaning poor. Microliving is a movement, minimalist, intentional, even aspirational. The new Murphy beds are part of an entire category the industry calls transformational furniture. No more creaky springs, now whole beds descend from the ceiling on hydraulic lifts at the touch of a fingertip. Built-in desks, built-in lighting, they cost thousands, and design magazines swoon. The flophouse fixture is now a flex. So tally the resume of this one piece of furniture: matchmaker, bootlegger, comedian, punchline, and now luxury item. 120 years and the Murphy bed never once changed what it does. It folds up, it folds down. That is it. We're the ones who keep changing what it meant, because a bed that hides tells you exactly what its owner needs to hide: a courtship, a bar, a tight budget, or just the mess of ordinary life tucked behind a neat wall. And that's the secret history of your home. I'm David Brancaccio. Back to you, Jen.
0: Thanks, David. Curious about what's in your home? Call us at 877-864-7460 and tell us what you want to know. Every home project comes with 1,000 decisions and plenty of stress. When the work starts testing your relationship, it may be time for a little house therapy.
3: In every home improvement project, there are two separate yet equally important forces: the work that needs to get done and the people who can't agree how to do it. When those forces collide, the result is conflict. These are their stories.
0: Just a quick reminder that we don't have any therapy experience whatsoever, so take our advice with a huge grain of sawdust. Hello, you're on House Therapy.
4: Hi, this is Michael. I'm calling from San Diego, California, and I'm here with my wife.
5: Hi, I'm Alessandra Torres.
0: Hi, Michael. Hi, Alessandra. So what brings you guys into house therapy today?
4: So we have a deck that is leaking down to our first floor, and I am wondering if this is something I can tackle myself.
0: Fair question. Alessandra, how do you feel about it?
5: I don't want him to do it. I'm very much against it.
0: What makes you not want him to take it on?
5: I think I am concerned about the time that it will take, being that he's gonna be doing it by himself. Like, it's his first time doing it, if he does it. And I would be worried that it's not fully
4: waterproof.
5: So we would have the same issue like next year or next year.
0: Absolutely. Well, we've got Zach Detmore, a general contractor for the show, here to help us out.
6: All right. This is fun. I like this type of thing. So, Alessandra, has your lovely husband ever taken on a project that perhaps he thought was achievable, and it turned out that you ended up having to coach him through it and say, it's okay, you'll finish it. You're actually a really smart and intelligent man. Like, has this happened before?
5: Oh, we're there now. Yes. We're still there with projects from our previous house.
4: Pretty sure I feed her those lines, if I'm being honest. I say, I need your support. I don't need you to get on this old radio hour and tell everyone you don't believe in me.
0: I don't think that's what she's saying. I think she has concerns. You know what you feel comfortable doing, and she, on the other hand, is not sure.
6: Well, if we're going to turn the tables,
5: exactly.
6: Has
4: my better half?
6: Has Alessandra ever just taken a negativity towards life that you find you need to counteract with infectious positivity, bringing the type of energy that helps make life enjoyable?
4: We're moving into counseling here. She's a little bit of a worrier, but I love her to death, but she's a little bit more of the worrier, and I'm a little bit more of the, my mom and dad told me I could do anything. I got an engineering degree, so it's like a double whammy of I believe I can do anything.
5: And for me, I grew up seeing like construction projects not live up to the standards that they were supposed to. So now I am very wary of someone that doesn't have experience tackling construction projects, because what if they don't turn out great?
4: So, yeah, we blame our parents for everything.
6: Got it. So describe, if you're going to start from the top down, what is the layers as you understand them, from outside where your foot is, what you're standing on, to the ceiling below?
4: So the waterproof coating, then cement inside a lathe, and then OSB, which I've already kind of broken up in a hole where it was leaking, and the OSB is crumbly pretty bad. And then just the joists below that.
6: Don't do it.
0: Zach's nervousness on his face now, it's telling a story.
4: All right,
0: on its own.
4: Thank you.
6: these assemblies in general, certain projects are attractive, you know, from a business standpoint, you get a phone call and you're like, oh yeah, not only can I make this person's house better, but I can make money and not have a terrible headache. And to me, if I sold this job, I would have a terrible headache, because the way we shed water reliably is pitch, and you don't have a lot of pitch. So whoever's doing this is taking on responsibility for a long time. And the engineering only gets you so far, because you can technically understand the right way to do it. And then all those technical drawings fall apart when you find out your patio door is like 6 inches lower than it should be to work in this perfect world. And then you're just in the world of like, screw around and find out. And what are we doing when the job's not completely done? Are we tarping this thing off?
7: Alessandra doesn't want a tarp in her backyard for a half a year.
5: I feel like it's going to be tarped for like,
4: It was tarp for the last year, basically. Yes, so.
7: And Alessandra, you care about your husband, and you don't want him to feel like he has bitten off more than he can chew. And you want to make sure that you guys are set up for success here, and that this doesn't become a pain point for the next 6 months. Am I right?
5: Yes, yes.
7: I hear you.
5: In our last house, he tackled a couple of very big projects, and they still are not done. He did a very good job. He did a very, very good job.
6: I already sided with you, Alessandra. You don't have to beat a dead horse, okay?
4: that's a different house. We moved into a new house, so that's an old problem.
7: All right, Michael and Alessandra. So the house therapy ruling is that you should hire instead of DIY this job. And even though there is only one winner, you both are still going to get a This Old House t-shirt for appearing on House Therapy.
5: Yay. And I won. I'm so happy.
6: Just remember, next time you have a little issue like this, you won this one. So give it to Michael next time. Don't be greedy.
4: Oh, yeah, there we go.
7: You had to.
4: I get the next one. I like that. I think the next project's the mailbox, so I think I can handle that.
7: Alessandra, right, you it. Call me. I'll fight for you again next time. All right, guys, take care.
4: Thank you so much.
5: Thank you.
7: Do you have a project dispute? Let us settle your case. Leave us a voicemail at 877-864-7460, and we'll help you resolve it. And now it's time for one last thing, my favorite tool.
8: Hey, Jen, it's Ross Trithewey. I'm the building engineer for the show. My favorite tool is a moisture meter. There are two different styles. There's the one that is a contactless, and you hover that over the sheetrock or over the material which you think is wet. And it will detect a moisture level that's relative. It will tell you what it thinks the moisture level is. There's also a style that's pinned. So it actually has two little pins, and you stick that into the sheetrock in this example, and it will tell you very accurately what the moisture content is of that sheetrock. And you can also detect very accurately where that moisture starts and where it stops and what level it's actually at.
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9: 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Scattered showers and thunderstorm chances continue throughout the day today, although lots of dry time is expected as well. Rain chances diminish a lot by tomorrow, but it will be a little bit cooler, with highs in the upper 60s and low 70s.

0: We're used to thinking about China's rise in a certain way. Factories, trade wars, a growing military. But lately, China keeps turning up in places we don't expect. In a video game that became a worldwide phenomenon. Deep inside critical American computer networks, where Chinese hackers have been quietly waiting. And in AI, where Chinese models seem to come out of nowhere and sent Silicon Valley scrambling. These stories seem completely different, but they all make us wonder the same thing. What else is China building that we're not paying attention to? From Recorded Future News and PRX, this is Click Here, the show about how technology is changing everything. I'm Dina Temple-Raston. Today, China, in places you might not think to look. That's right after the news. Stay with us.
1: Live from NPR News in New York City, I'm Dwahali Saikautau. The U.S. is imposing 50% tariffs on billions of dollars of Canadian goods after trade talks broke down late last night. Canada has promised to match U.S. tariffs dollar for dollar. NPR's Michael Copley reports.
2: Canadian Prime Minister Mark Carney says he suspended trade talks after the U.S. pushed last-minute changes that Carney called unfair. The Office of the U.S. Trade Representative responded on social media, saying Canada had made new demands and walked back prior commitments. U.S. Trade Representative Jameson Greer said in an interview with Fox News on Saturday that no new trade talks are planned.
3: We're moving forward with measures that respond to Canadian retaliation.
2: Carney said Canada has known since the start of negotiations that its relationship with the U.S. has permanently changed and that his country has been working to diversify its trade relationships globally. Michael Copley, NPR News.
1: Treasury Secretary Scott Bessent said this week that the Trump administration was working with allies to build the greatest coordinated economic isolation against Iran in the history of the world. But even after years of previous sanctions against Tehran, the Islamic Republic has still survived. Andy Gawthorpe is a professor at Leiden University in the Netherlands. He says the recycling of threats to Iran may not stop the fighting permanently.
4: I think the problem is that there's also a recognition in the Pentagon and in the White House that if the U.S. escalates further militarily, Iran has a lot of military options to hurt the U.S. and its allies back. So there's a focus now on economic pressure, both sides thinking they can wait the other out, but also the risk that if this economic pressure doesn't get a result quick enough, maybe one side will be incentivized to return to fighting.
1: Professor Andy Gawthorpe of Leiden University. In Europe, firefighters are facing extra dangers this summer after old bombs from World War I and II surfaced and some exploded following wildfires in France, Belgium, Germany, and the Netherlands. Nurses are raising alarm about workplace violence. Federal data shows hospital workers are seven times more likely to be injured on the job due to violent acts than the general working population. Lynn Arditi reports.
5: Nurse Crystal Doge works at Henry Ford Genesis Hospital near Flint, Michigan. Nurses have been on strike there since last September.
6: I've seen nurses get shoved, pushed, scratched. The biggest one is bitten.
5: Understaffed emergency rooms are a hotspot, according to Rachel Otis at the University of Wisconsin-Madison's nursing school.
7: As we look at Medicaid expenditures being cut, outpatient clinics losing funding, the emergency department is the only place with open doors for people.
5: A Henry Ford Health spokeswoman told NPR.
1: This is NPR. Sweden's prime minister and other officials traveled today to a memorial site outside a high school where a 17-year-old student was killed Friday from a sword attack. Police say they have a suspect in custody. The Bonnaroo Music and Arts Festival will not be held next year in Manchester, Tennessee. Justin Barney from member station WPLN has this story.
8: The past couple years have been rough for Bonnaroo. The main issue has been rain. Storms caused organizers to cancel mid-fest in 2025. Torrential rains again this year caused delays and some cancellations. In a social media post, organizers said that they are putting Bonnaroo on pause for next summer, citing bad luck. Organizers also gave a nod to reality. They said that the festival market has changed substantially over the past decade, especially for camping events like Bonnaroo, and that it's been difficult getting people to buy into the camping culture and experience. But They're hoping for a comeback in 2028. For NPR News, I'm Justin Barney in Nashville.
1: Bonnaroo has hosted acts like Paul McCartney, Elton John, and Radiohead. In Southeast Asia, Buddhists are continuing to celebrate what's known there as Waso, a 3-month-long practice of sacred religious rites that began with a full moon in July and ends in an October full moon. But at a Buddhist temple in Myanmar's central Sagaing region, a military airstrike that apparently targeted anti-government fighters has killed at least 14 people, including civilians on a meditation retreat. This is NPR News.
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0: Welcome back. From Recorded Future News and PRX, this is Click Here, a show about how technology is changing everything. I'm Dina Temple-Raston. Imagine a velvety green meadow dappled with sunlight. On the horizon, a cluster of pagodas amid tumbling waterfalls.
10: Windborn Outlander, as you set off on your journey once again, you must remember that the journey itself has meaning.
0: And you, a tall anime-style traveler with a flowing cape and long sword, are walking through this landscape, hunting for treasure.
11: I am in a city that has lots of beautiful flowers in it, in a castle.
0: That's Naomi King. She was 5 years old at the time we spoke, and she plays Genshin Impact as often as her parents let her. Partly because a lot of the characters in the game look like princesses, which she loves.
11: It's beautiful and a lovely town, and it's very sunny there.
12: Let's play! Time for takeoff!
13: She's hiding behind trees right now, and be extra careful that the goblins don't see her.
0: That's Naomi's dad, Austin King. He's also the senior editor of gaming at Screen Rant, and he's been playing Genshin
13: since the day it came out.
0: Really?
13: Not every day, but I've played it ever since it came out. My daughter.
0: Austin is not alone. When Genshin Impact came out in 2020, reviewers around the world raved about it.
14: For my time with Genshin Impact, it was a beautiful game to play.
15: I found myself just stopping to take in the scenery, which is shockingly vast and full of life.
16: The excellent combat, addictive exploration, and beautiful world make this one of the most exciting games of 2020.
0: The graphics were stunning, the storylines immersive. In the first year alone, Genshin brought in $2 billion. It was made in China, and that surprised a lot of people, because for decades, the biggest global video games came out of Japan or the United States. Then came Genshin, followed by Black Myth Wukong.
17: And the Game Award goes to Black Myth Wukong!
0: And then Marvel Rivals. One hit can be luck. Two makes you wonder. By the third, it starts to look like a pattern. Daniel Ahmed follows the global gaming industry, and he says Genshin isn't just another blockbuster. It was a breakthrough for Chinese video gaming.
18: It's not just found success in China, but it's found success globally among players in the US and Japan and South Korea. And just the sheer scale that it's been able to achieve is unlike any other game.
0: Daniel is the director of research and insight at Nico Partners, a research firm covering the video gaming industry.
18: It's definitely one of the largest Chinese games that we've seen in sort of the modern history.
0: Lots of successful games keep players interested with regular updates. Bug fixes, new weapons, maybe a new map every once in a while. Genshin's developer, miHoYo, thought bigger. Every 6 weeks, players got something that felt less like a software update and more like an expansion. There'd be new kingdoms to explore, fresh storylines, new characters, and every update is treated like an event, almost like a movie premiere. At first, Genshin looked like just another blockbuster, but there was something else too, a major shift in China's reputation. China had spent decades becoming the factory for the world, Now, it was making something the world didn't just need, but it wanted. As Genshin and other Chinese games found audiences around the world, some players began noticing something else.
19: If you look at each individual game, you really see a lot of content that's censored.
0: That's Jeffrey Knuckle, an assistant professor at Bowdoin College. He specializes in internet freedom.
19: Specifically, in my case, censorship and Chinese censorship in particular.
0: For example, you can kill the dragon or your opponent, but you can't watch them bleed. There are suggestions of romance, characters who go on adventures who clearly like each other and are more than just friends. But those relationships are strictly heterosexual. Same-sex couples are not an option. In fact, Chinese game developers signed a pledge in 2021 to ban content that depicts, quote, sissy men or gay love. And of course, all video games reflect the values of their makers. The difference is that in China, those values are shaped not just by the people creating these games, but by the government approving them. And getting a video game approved in China is notoriously complicated. Daniel Ahmed again.
18: Because the regulators are looking at every single aspect of the game to make sure there's nothing in there that goes against those content regulations.
0: In other words, regulators aren't just reviewing these games, they're shaping them.
18: So there's essentially a list of sensitive words which the regulators ask developers to avoid in their games.
0: So curse words, for example. Okay, many parents would probably approve of banning those, but it goes a bit further than that. Like, there was this Animal Crossing incident. A Hong Kong pro-democracy activist named Joshua Wong was playing the game. And in the game, players get their own little virtual island to design, decorate however they want. Some plant trees, you can arrange furniture, hang signs. Joshua added a banner that read, "Free Hong Kong, Revolution Now." And he shared a screenshot of it on Twitter. Not long after, the game effectively disappeared from the Chinese market. For developers, the lesson was hard to miss. If players can say the wrong thing in your game may not survive. What counts as the wrong thing? Sometimes it's obvious. Sometimes not at all.
19: Typical things like government criticism being censored, collective action being censored, things of a more prurient nature.
0: That's Jeff Knuckle again. Type in Tibet, for example, and all you see is a series of asterisks. The same is true if you type in Uyghur camps or Taiwan or Tiananmen Square massacre.
19: So there's like a Falun Gong, which is the controversial spiritual movement there. That one's in almost every game. You'll see something related to Falun Gong. And then there's sort of like the more sort of like, it doesn't start with an F in Chinese, but, you know, like what we would call the F word in English, like that was also censored in a lot as well.
0: But those are the easy rules. And then there's a whole set of unspoken ones, too, that could be much harder to pin down. A few years back, Jeffrey and his colleagues at the Citizen Lab in Toronto wanted to see just how much censorship occurred on video games coming out of China. So they collected 200 video games and ran the numbers. And what they found was that the game developers in China had taken to creating their own running list of unacceptable words. And there were 180,000 of them. They actually share the list with their competitors.
19: By keeping it vague, it forces companies to try to cover all their bases. It forces them to censor additional things.
0: The government provides the boundaries, and the industry learns to police itself. Jeff says there's even a name for this: pocket crimes.
19: Pocket crime. It's this idea that the laws are so vague in terms of what internet operators, including, you know, if you're operating a game all over the internet, are required to censor. It's just so vague that it's you could imagine this just large pocket that you could fit whatever you want into it.
0: These are rules that have long operated inside China. What's different is that suddenly millions of people outside China are spending time inside a world shaped by that censorship. And that's when entertainment starts becoming something else. Influence.
20: I think there's much more soft power going on in gaming than people realize.
0: That's Ann Kokas.
20: I'm a professor of media studies at the University of Virginia, where I also direct our East Asia Center and work at the Miller Center for Public Affairs.
0: When people think about China's growing power, they're used to thinking about computer chips or rare earth minerals or solar panels. Ann says we're overlooking the places that don't look like geopolitics at all.
20: In order to be able to build power and not attract excess U.S. attention, China is going to places that might not typically follow great power relations. And I think gaming is a great example of this because it's something that is ubiquitous, that is highly technologically sophisticated, but also doesn't get taken that seriously.
0: And gaming isn't the only place this is happening. Chinese companies have bought everything from Volvo to agricultural companies to Swiss watchmakers. Companies and brands you might encounter every day without thinking about their connection to China. And that's really Anne's point. China's influence can be easiest to miss when it shows up in ordinary things, like a video game. And with games, there's another part of the story that's easy to overlook. Every time someone downloads a game, they're leaving a little digital trail of information.
20: I want people to understand that their behaviors, their financial data, their location, their time online is something that is heavily tracked. Games are absolutely data collection platforms.
0: Now, there's nothing uniquely Chinese about that. Companies all over the world collect enormous amounts of data about all of us. What's different is what can happen to that data in China. Companies there operate under laws that give the government broad access to information they hold. So data collected for one reason, say playing a video game, can potentially become useful for something else.
20: Their gaming data, in the right context, can also be combined with other data to provide a richer insight into who they are as a person. Different insights that might be helpful when trying to target information operations. Things like how to try to shape public opinion.
0: So, could you imagine a scenario in which gaming becomes a U.S. Sino flashpoint in the same way that telecoms and chips have? Or is it flying under the radar?
20: Gaming in general is something that most people don't take seriously. They don't take it seriously as an industry, even though it's a huge industry. Gaming's really an important area of technological development. But do I see a scenario where there's a new emphasis on regulating games, particularly in our moment? Not necessarily. But do I think that's a mistake? Maybe.
0: And there's an irony here. China has gotten very good at making games the rest of the world wants to play. But inside China, the government has spent years trying to get Chinese kids to play them less. They can only play 3 hours a week.
18: In China, you have to log in with your ID number, your real name, and then it checks that against a database, which is provided by the Ministry of Public Security. And so that database will ensure that this person is over 18, or if they're under 18, then it'll apply the restrictions to that account.
0: Naomi's dad, Austin, has a somewhat lower-tech solution.
21: She had just gotten in trouble for not being a very good listener earlier in the week and had gotten several warnings about it. So that's kind of like a default thing to sometimes take away. So she lost the video game privileges for a week.
11: I would play it like every day if I didn't have it taken away. Oh, there's a slime and two goblins and a bad guy.
0: At that moment, Naomi was flying up a mountain, surrounded by goblins, completely immersed in a world unlike her own. And I've got to say, it looked pretty fun. So that's one place China is showing up in ways we might not expect. In a video game a five-year-old loves to play. The next one is a little harder to see. Because for years, Chinese hackers have been quietly making their way into American computer networks. And not just the big, obvious places. They've also been inside small towns and local utilities. Places like Littleton, Massachusetts. So is it a little mind-blowing when you think that a Chinese state hacker came after little tiny Littleton?
2: Well, the whole thing's mind-blowing. And you know, really, ever since this has happened, it's really...
0: That's when we come back. 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Stay with us.
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0: Welcome back. This is Click Here, the show about how technology is changing everything. I'm Dina Temple-Raston. Before the break, we were talking about China showing up in places you might not expect, like in a video game a five-year-old loves to play. This next place is a little harder to see. A tiny municipal utility in Massachusetts. And in this case, being hard to see was the whole point. Zach Hirsch has the story.
1: Littleton, Massachusetts is a town of about 10,000 people. It's the kind of place where neighbors wave from porches and where a conversation about wastewater management with the head of the local utility can happen in the cereal aisle at the grocery store.
2: It does happen a lot in town. I have a direct contact with the people that we serve.
1: That's Nick Lawler. He runs Littleton's municipal utility. It provides light, water, and power. It's not glamorous, but it matters. And that's what Nick loves about it.
2: You provide an essential service to the residents you serve, and then to have their appreciation for that back. I don't think there's many jobs in the country that you get that direct satisfaction from.
1: One Friday afternoon in the fall of 2023, Nick was outside mowing the lawn when his phone started to buzz. The caller said Nick needed to ring the FBI. No real details, just call the FBI. So he did. And that's when Nick got the bad news. The voice on the other end said Littleton's utility had been hacked. And then, almost right away, the voice said, "Don't worry, I'm here to help." Nick just needed to give the voice a little bit of information.
2: "We need your personal email address, you've been compromised. So if you can give us your personal email address, that'd be great. We then want you to click on a link."
1: Now, Nick wasn't born yesterday, so when someone called claiming to be from the FBI and asked him to click on a link, he didn't panic, and he didn't click. Instead, he hung up and went back to his mowing. Because if it was a scam, he wasn't going to fall for it. And there was another reason Nick didn't buy all this. When it came to cybersecurity, Littleton's utility wasn't flying blind.
2: "We've always taken it seriously. We've presented at national conferences as what do small utilities do and how can you be prepared for these events. We had policies in place. We, you know, had cyber insurance. Like, we do employee training. We very much, you know, thought that we were, you know, leading the way."
1: They were more than prepared. They were an example. So when the call came, it just didn't sit right. But still, you never really know.
2: But, you know, you play it out.
1: So he did. He decided to call the local FBI field office, the real one, just to be sure.
2: But I called them back to a number that I looked up online. I asked for that gentleman. And he answered the phone. And he's like, "Oh, Nick, you're back." So I'm like, "Well, what is going on here?"
1: Nick Lawler still wasn't convinced this was real. And he told the guy as much.
2: "Listen, I can't comprehend what you're saying right now. It seems very fishy. You know, if you're really who you say you are, you know, why don't you come into our office Monday morning? I want you to tell me to my face."
1: He hung up, and he figured that was the end of it. But then, on the Monday morning just before Thanksgiving, Nick was in his office sipping coffee, checking in with his team, and then...
2: "I get a call from our front office saying that there's two gentlemen here. One from Homeland Security, one from the FBI."
1: He said they looked like feds.
2: "Yeah, they looked like men in black. You had two guys in collared shirts. I'm thinking in my head, do these two guys just go to the store and buy suits? And is this the trap? Like, what is the trap here? You keep trying to figure out because you're just so skeptical."
1: Nick brought them back into the conference room.
2: "They put a pamphlet in front of me. And it's got a nation state actor, full typhoon."
1: Volt Typhoon, a Chinese state-sponsored hacking group known for targeting critical infrastructure. Before he got this pamphlet, Nick had never even heard of Volt Typhoon. The feds explained that they'd been seeing the group probing facilities across the U.S. Power grids, water systems, utilities like Nick's. And Littleton appeared to be one of the targets.
2: but we don't need you to make a decision today. This isn't ransomware. This isn't something that's going to happen tomorrow. Take your time, enjoy Thanksgiving, and then give us a call to kind of laugh. Enjoy Thanksgiving. If this is real, how can I enjoy Thanksgiving?
3: Nick definitely seemed like he was frazzled, but I mean, who wouldn't be when they got a phone call from the FBI?
1: This is John Burns. He leads threat hunting at Dragos, a cybersecurity firm that specializes in threats like this. And months before,

0: cyber attacks.
1: And then I mentioned Bolt Typhoon. I heard the sigh of panic. So I'm like, okay, well, at least that's real.
0: Our adversary hunters were already tracking it as a threat group that was doing things out in the wild, but we hadn't seen it in any customer environments yet.
2: John told Nick that Bolt Typhoon doesn't leave many fingerprints. There's no pop-up, no ransom notes.
0: There's no message or calling card. There's no like banner that pops up that says, hey, this is Bolt Typhoon in your environment. But, you know,
2: instead, they slip in like a ghost and then just wait. The point isn't necessarily to steal something. It's to get inside and stay there. So if they ever wanted to do something later, the door was already open. But Dragos had something most others didn't. A list of some 35,000 IP addresses that had been tied to Bolt Typhoon in the past. So John and his team started hunting for those very addresses in Littleton's systems.
0: I went in and started looking, and I very quickly was able to see that there was some really weird traffic going on from a couple of their servers to some malicious IPs that were geolocating to China.
1: That's when I knew it was real.
2: Now that Nick had confirmed the threat was real, the question became, how did it happen? And it turns out the attack happened in the most pedestrian of ways. The vulnerability came from a third-party IT vendor.
1: They got an alert saying, hey, we need a firmware upgrade because of a known vulnerability. They never did that upgrade.
2: So it basically was a patch problem.
1: I would say within days of that vulnerability being known, Bolt Typhoon had gained access. So they were able to find it very quickly. Then they probably ran some sort of algorithm that put us on a list of people they wanted to try to infiltrate.
2: Needless to say, Littleton canceled that hacked vendor's contract. But as John and his team at Dragos looked further, they did uncover one piece of good news.
1: They never did gain access to any customer information or our OT systems.
2: OT, or operational technology systems. They control the physical world, things like turning water on and off, managing sensors. If a hacker can control that, they can shut down everything. But in this case, the hackers only made it into Littleton's IT systems, the part of the network that controls virtual stuff like email. And that was by Littleton's design. They'd drawn a line between IT and OT systems and put a strong firewall between them. The line held, so the hackers never got control over the physical plant. Now that they'd confirmed they had an intruder, they got to work rebuilding the perimeter, patching the holes.
1: We changed IP addresses, we changed structure, we got multi-factor authentication across the board now, new firewalls.
2: The whole operation took about a month. And then, just in case, they ran a stress test. CISA, one of the government cyber divisions, came back and did an exercise. They tried every which way to break past Littleton's security for 3 long weeks, while Nick waited to see if his defenses would hold. They did.
1: And they were unsuccessful to get in. So we believe that we closed any doors that Bolt Typhoon might have opened. But it's one of those things, you know, it's a strange feeling once you're in. You know, I don't think you ever sleep the same at night thinking that, you know, did they somehow leave something somewhere you didn't find?
2: And there was this other thing still keeping him up at night. One question he couldn't answer. Why them? Why Littleton? When Nick was sitting in that conference room, the Bolt Typhoon pamphlet in front of him, the men in suits across the table, they kept saying this one thing.
1: They made it very clear on several occasions that we were the top priority in the federal government. Which I kind of chuckled.
2: Littleton, Massachusetts, population 10,000, one substation, a top priority? Nick didn't buy it. But then they explained why. The thing is, Bolt Typhoon doesn't behave like most hackers. They don't lock you out. They don't demand Bitcoin. They don't brag on social media.
1: They come in, they blend in, and then they might grab some files that look interesting to them. Then they get off. That's what makes it hard to catch them. They're not actively on your system.

0: but they're actively making sure that their access is still there. So every couple of months, they're coming back in. Okay, yep, good, that door's still open, but we still have access to what we need to get access to, and that's it.
1: Volt Typhoon wasn't looking for a quick win. It was quietly positioning itself inside the systems Americans depend on every day, just in case relations between Washington and Beijing ever deteriorated. They wouldn't have to break in, because they'd already be there. The U.S. claims it doesn't pre-position inside civilian infrastructure, though, of course, cyber operators don't advertise exactly where they operate. But what made Volt Typhoon different was that China appeared to be doing exactly that. And in places where Volt Typhoon gained access to systems that control physical things, they could potentially cut the power, stop the flow of water, even disable critical utilities near military bases. And this isn't a hypothetical, it's already happened elsewhere. During the pandemic, Russian hackers locked up Colonial Pipeline's billing system, crippling fuel delivery up and down the eastern seaboard for almost a week. Then there was JBS, the world's largest meat processing company. In that case, a Russian ransomware group shut it down for days. And according to the suits, China's Volt Typhoon was sneaking into places like Littleton, putting the pieces in place to be able to do something like that. And there's this other thing that makes small towns targets. They're often home to big things, like military bases and nuclear facilities, and they're also just a good place to run a sort of dress rehearsal for larger attacks. Or, as John Burns from Dragos put it,
2: if I was an adversary and I was wanting to test my ability to make an attack on a bigger target, I think it's cheaper for an adversary to test their tools on a smaller target rather than put in place their own infrastructure to test their tools. I would probably go test it on a small utility or a small water company to test to make sure that my compromised tools work before I went and deployed them on a big hit and a big attack.
1: It used to be that if you attacked a town like Littleton, it wouldn't teach you much about how to attack Boston or Baltimore. The systems were all different. But not anymore.
2: It used to be very heterogeneous out in the world where it was like every control system was completely different. And if you compromised one, it was like, okay, no big deal. You really can't compromise another one just because you compromised this first one. It's kind of a one-off. But now we're kind of getting into this homogenous era where it's all about repeatability and scalability. And people need to understand that.
1: And there's another reason that word scalability matters right now. China may be just months away from AI models that can do this kind of thing at scale. Littleton was one tiny utility. Now imagine doing that to hundreds of them at once. And that's how a place like Littleton stops looking quite so little.
3: Everyone is either target or transportation.
1: This is Sue Gordon.
3: You either have something they want, or you are the path to get to the thing that they want.
1: She was one of the people in charge of the Office of the Director of National Intelligence back in the first Trump administration. And Sue says this is where the federal government is key, because a small utility can see what's happening on its own network, but the government can see what's happening across thousands of them.
3: There are some things the government does really well. It tackles big problems that are too big for others. It has longer time horizons, and here's the best part, it has deep.
1: Which means somebody has to connect the dots. And somebody, like Nick, has to be willing to talk about getting hacked.
0: I know there's other utilities in New England that were hit, and no one wants to talk about it. And if we're not willing to talk about it as victims, then how do we expect our peers to ever hear of it? And I think the first reaction from the public is how you let that happen. You know, it's our job to explain it, and it's our job to tell the public what we did right, and tell the public what we didn't do right, so that way, hopefully it doesn't happen to you.
1: In September 2024, Nick took the stage at a summit for the American Public Power Association.
0: And when I asked how many had heard of Volt Typhoon, only half the hands went up. So this is a full year after we had been compromised. And these are professionals that are in this part of the industry, and only about half of them have heard about Volt Typhoon.
1: And that didn't really surprise him.
0: I mean, it's hard to say it surprised me when a year before I didn't even hear of it. it doesn't surprise me, but it's unfortunate.
1: And that's the part that sticks, that one of the most sophisticated cyber operations China has ever run could quietly reach into a town with a single substation. But a year later, half the people responsible for keeping the lights on across America still hadn't even heard of it.
0: It's really heightened my awareness to the world that we live in today, and the type of warfare that we're witnessing. And that's what this is. I mean, this is cyber warfare. I think James Comey had the quote, there's two types of companies in the world. One that have been infiltrated and compromised by the Chinese, and one that doesn't know it yet.
4: That was Zach Hirsch. And there's something we kept bumping into while reporting this hour. China doesn't just seem to be building different things than we are. It seems to be building differently. Faster, at enormous scale, and sometimes before the rest of us quite know what happened. After the break, why that might be. I'm Dina Temple-Raston, and you're listening to Click Here. 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

0: Welcome back. This is Click Here, the show about how technology is changing everything. I'm Dina Temple-Raston. This hour, we're looking at something that keeps happening with China. A new technology appears, a new capability, and suddenly the rest of the world is scrambling to catch up. So we wanted to understand what's underneath all that. Why does China seem to be able to move so fast and at such enormous scale? Dan Wong has spent years thinking about that question. He's an economist and the author of a new book called Breakneck, China's Quest to Engineer the Future. And his answer starts in one of China's poorest provinces with a bicycle.
1: One of my tasks that I set myself was to scare up two friends of mine to go on a very long bicycling trip into the southwest of China, into the province of Guizhou, which is really mountainous. It is really poor.
0: I've been to Guizhou years ago, and it's gorgeous. And then you try to get somewhere. The province is carved up by enormous river gorges. So a place that looks close on a map can be hours away by road. That isolation helped keep Guizhou poor. China's answer was to build over it.
1: So Guizhou has around 50 of the world's tallest bridges. Not China's tallest bridges, but the world's tallest bridges. And this is one of these manifestations of China, which builds these incredible surges of infrastructure, really to try to stimulate economic development, to make life better inside the cities as well as in the countryside.
0: And by a lot of standards, life did get better. Poverty in Guizhou fell dramatically, not just because of the bridges, but connecting people to the rest of the province helped.
1: When I was cycling through these really deep gorges and then passing by these super tall bridges, that was one of these elements that made me appreciate that this is really core to China's governing system, in which they really try to build their way out of a lot of different problems.
0: That idea stayed with him. Once he saw it in Guizhou, he started seeing it everywhere, including back home in Shanghai. If you grew up there in the 80s, you basically watched a new city get built around you.
1: Today, Shanghai has these big gleaming malls, really extensive subway lines. It is one of the most extensive subway systems in the world. It has these bridges that connect the eastern side of the city with the western side of the city. And it is just really, really well built up.
0: Guizhou, Shanghai, different problems, same instinct to build.
1: I think the really deep point to try to appreciate with China is that for something like the last 30 years, its GDP growth averaged about 10% over 30 years. You're essentially living in a different country every 7 to 8 years. And that is one of these things that a lot of Chinese have been able to experience.
0: For comparison, the U.S. averaged about 2.5% annual GDP growth over the same period. China's 10% growth explains how it could build so much. Dan says there's another reason China kept trying to build its way out of problems. Look at the people who are running the country.
1: If we take a look at China's leadership, this really peaked in the year 2002, when every single member of the standing committee, all nine of them, were trained as engineers. The top guy, Hu Jintao, then was trained as a hydraulic engineer. His deputy, the premier, was trained as a geologist. The current top leader, Xi Jinping, had his undergraduate degree in chemical engineering. And I think what that manifests is that you have a governing system that treats building another mega project as the solution to a lot of economic challenges, the solution to a lot of political challenges. There's a lot of people who believe that if you build just another bridge for the people, or if you build another high-speed rail line, then the people will be really happy.
0: And it wasn't just bridges. In the 1970s, Chinese scientists used computer models to calculate how big they thought the country's population should be. The government took that idea very seriously, and it eventually told most families that they could just have one child. The problem was people didn't behave the way the models predicted. China is still dealing with the consequences today, with an aging population and not enough young people, which gets at the risk of treating a society like something you can engineer. And that's what makes Dan's comparison between China and the United States so interesting.
2: I felt like one of the best apples-to-apples comparisons that you made about the difference between those two
0: societies, one run by engineers, one run by lawyers, has to do with actually train travel. Can you talk a little bit about that?
1: I love trains, and trains love me back. And unfortunately, there are two train systems I find that I'm unable to love. The first is the Amtrak system that I've taken plenty of, and the second is the California high-speed rail system. So the year 2008 was a pretty important year for high-speed rail, both in California as well as in China. So in the year 2008, the California voters approved a referendum to build high-speed rail from San Francisco in northern central California down to LA in southern California. In the year 2008, China actually started construction of its high-speed rail line connecting its two biggest cities, Beijing in the north and Shanghai in the east. And coincidentally, Beijing to Shanghai is about the same length as San Francisco to Los Angeles. But that's kind of the only thing that these two systems have in similar. So 3 years afterwards, China actually opened the Beijing-Shanghai high-speed rail line.
2: High-speed rail, they unveiled a new system today. Beijing to Shanghai, 800 miles in about 5 hours, less time than it takes to fly New York to LA. For China,
1: now, how many billions of passenger trips has San Francisco, Los Angeles delivered? We are now nearly two decades after voters approved the referendum to build these train lines. And how many of us have actually been on this train system? The answer is zero, because, you know, I think the state government has said that the soonest that this line might open is somewhere in the middle of the 2030s. And so right now, the cost of the system is looking like it's going to be about $130 billion. That's about three times the cost of China's system.
0: To Dan, this is what happens when you put engineers in charge of one country and lawyers in charge of another. One is very good at building. The other is very good at putting rules around what gets built. And at this point, you might be thinking, okay, engineers win. Except Dan doesn't think it's that simple, because bridges and trains are one thing and people are another.
3: Right. And so there's this incredible efficiency in China, clearly. But when you treat a society like something to optimize, what do you think gets lost?
1: My view is that China may be able to build these really tall bridges, really wonderful, well-functioning subway lines and high-speed rail lines. But the Chinese system isn't able to really produce a program of human flourishing that makes a lot of people happy. They are able to build a lot of infrastructure, but they don't really produce much human happiness.
0: Dan's argument isn't that China can't build, it's that building isn't always the same thing as flourishing.
3: Yeah. You know, and there's also this idea of creativity that I wanted to explore with you. I was a White House correspondent in the Clinton administration, and there was always this undercurrent of optimism there that whatever problem the U.S. had, some entrepreneur would invent a way out of it. Do you think that that optimism exists in China? And does it still exist here?
1: Yeah, well, you know, I wonder if you were still a correspondent in the Obama era. I think at the start of the Obama era, that still felt like it was kind of true. Someone like President Obama would visit a company like Facebook and shake hands with Mark Zuckerberg. But I don't think that the Communist Party really counts on the entrepreneurs really to solve its problems.
0: Instead, Dan says, the relationship is more complicated.
1: I think that there are clear cases in which the Communist Party has understood that without the entrepreneurs, without the factory owners, without the, you know, just the really dynamic business people that are in China, then the governing system would be even weaker than it is today.
0: But the party also fears independent sources of power. Dan says we've seen a lot of that over the last couple of years.
1: At the same time, the Communist Party fears a lot of the entrepreneurs. There was a period in which the Communist Party really tried to fold in the entrepreneurial class into the system, But I think that period has soured, and that there is once more this assertion of party life into the corporates, and as well as the entrepreneurial class, as well as the startups, that's going to make it much more difficult for China to sustain a lasting economic advantage over the longer run.
3: Yeah, I guess I wonder if the system, as efficient as it is, kind of quashes the desire to invent the next big thing, because maybe inventing the next big thing seems too individualistic. Do you think that's the case?
1: Dina, I think you put your finger on a pretty important word, which is efficient. And I think that, you know, I often believe that China is just a little bit too efficient for its own good, that there is just insufficient debate inside the system for whether it should pursue something like the zero COVID program.
3: Zero COVID was China's attempt to keep the number of COVID cases during the pandemic as close to zero as possible. So the government threw the machinery of the state at it: mass testing, quarantines, entire cities on lockdown.
1: But the system is a little bit too good at keeping people quarantined indoors for up to months at a time. I was living in Shanghai in 2022, which suffered what I would describe as the greatest lockdown ever attempted in the history of humanity, in which about 25 million people were unable to step foot outside of their doors in the spring of 2022. And so, you know, I think that you know, sometimes this efficiency with the government can lead to really great projects, but often the political system, which is opaque, jealous of rival sources of authority, can really quash a lot of entrepreneurial dynamism, a lot of entrepreneurial spirit. And I think that can be a pretty big deficiency with the regime.
3: And here's where China gets a little hard to explain. Because for a system that can quash entrepreneurial spirit, there's still an awful lot of innovation. Chinese scientists now produce some of the world's most cited research. Chinese biotech companies now account for nearly a third of new drug candidates worldwide. So yes, the engineering state has limits, but it also works. At least at some things. Engineers build, and China has gotten very, very good at building. So if we think of China as continuing on this path, run by engineers, building at this breakneck pace, see what I did there?
1: Yes.
3: You know, with this level of coordination, what do you think that means for the rest of us?
1: My hypothesis and my view is that China will not displace the United States as the global superpower. Because the United States is not just a, you know, a financial superpower, it is also a cultural superpower, it is also a diplomatic superpower. And these are all things that I think that China, Beijing, will struggle to recreate. But there's one thing that engineers are really good at doing, which is building more. And I think that China will be more of a technological superpower than it is today. Chinese are building electric vehicles. China's building a lot of the solar and batteries. China's building all sorts of pretty sophisticated electronics. If China continues to build at this pace and America has no answer, I think that is actually going to be a pretty big challenge for Washington, D.C. to really try to manage.
3: For me, that's where the interview landed. Not just whether China can outbuild the United States, but who gets to build the future in the first place? You know, I guess the question that all this conversation leaves me with is not just whether or not a state run by engineers works, but who gets to decide what the future is supposed to be? Is there an answer, or are we still trying to figure that out?
1: We are going to be figuring that out for a very long time. And I think that the answer is going to be contested, that Beijing is going to try to run the future according to the principles that it understands best. And I've been kind of at the intersection of these three trends for the better part of the prior decade. And I think that it is going to be kind of an interesting story for the next few decades as well.
3: That's Dan Wong. His new book is Breakneck: China's Quest to Engineer the Future. This hour, we've looked at what China has been building, and I keep thinking about those bridges in Guizhou, one of China's poorest provinces, 50 of the tallest bridges in the world.
0: You can look at that and see a government spending too much money, or a government trying to solve a problem. But either way, the response to the problem was the same. Build something. And that instinct, for better and for worse, is shaping a lot more than Guizhou. I'm Dina Temple-Raston, and you've been listening to Click Here. And if you're tuning in again this week, thanks for coming back. And if this is your first time with us, here's the idea. Click Here is a weekly public radio show about the people making and breaking our digital world. Some weeks, that means the big tech stories you've already heard murmurs of. Other weeks, it means slowing down for the quieter shifts, the ones happening just out of view, that end up changing everything. Because for a long time, technology felt optional, something you logged into, something you explored. These days, it's something you live inside. So we created Click Here, a weekly place to slow all of this down, to sit with questions a little longer, to try to decode the digital world together. We don't start with answers. We start with curiosity. Not just ours, but yours.
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0: 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Click Here is a production of Recorded Future News and PRX. Today's show was written and produced by Megan Dietry, Sean Powers, Erica Gutta, Zach Hirsch, and Maya Fawaz. It was edited by Karen Duffin and Sarah Quevedo, and fact-checked by Darren Ankrum. Original music is by Ben Levingston, with additional music from Blue Dot Sessions. Our staff writer is Lucas Riley, our illustrator is Megan Goff, and our sound designers and engineers are Jake Cook and Jesse Neiswanker. I'm Dina Temple-Raston, and we'll see you next week.
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0: From the Center for Investigative Reporting and PRX, this is Reveal. I'm Al Letson. Over the past 2 weeks, we've taken you on a journey. We've met a Black family whose roots go deep on a South Carolina sea island.
1: I know this is sacred land here because it's my ancestors, and I feel it.
0: Their formerly enslaved ancestor was given land by the federal government, only to have it taken back.
2: I think that's the beginning of the racial wealth gap in the United States.
0: The government promised newly freed people 40 acres. More than 1,200 of them got land titles, but then had them stripped away.
3: I've had a lot of time to think about it now, and I want people to pay.
0: Today on Reveal's 40 Acres and a Lie, the debate over reparations. But first, this news.
4: Live from NPR News in New York City, I'm Dwahali Saikautau. Trade talks between one of the U.S.'s closest ally broke down last night, triggering 50% tariffs on more than $20 billion worth of Canadian products. Prime Minister Mark Carney says the U.S. cannot break Canada, that it has what the world wants, and, quote, we will not allow any nation to determine our future.
5: In recent days, the United States proposed new terms that were uneconomic, unfair, and undermined the net benefits for Canada and called into question the reliability of any deal. In short, they asked too much and they offered too little.
4: He said retaliatory tariffs on U.S. goods will take effect on September 8th. The Trump administration's trade representative, Jameson Greer, said the latest U.S. offer was forward-looking and would have led to supply chain coordination on aerospace and critical minerals cooperation. Religious groups are speaking out after revelations that the Department of Homeland Security operated inside churches as part of immigration enforcement actions. NPR's Jason DeRose reports the case involves Operation Metro Surge in Minnesota earlier this year.
6: Recent court filings suggest that ICE agents covertly entered congregations in the Twin Cities. Faith-based groups were at the forefront of resistance to both the broader immigration actions there and specific instances in which federal agents shot and killed two protesters. The First Universalist Church of Minneapolis was among the congregations involved in the demonstrations and believes it was surveilled. Now, the Umbrella Unitarian Universalist Association is condemning the administration for, quote, secretly spying on one of its congregations. Jason DeRose, NPR News.
4: Indy cars have already been practicing laps in the streets of Washington, D.C. today for the Freedom 250 Grand Prix. Organizers say drivers will do 147 laps with a track length of 1.7 miles for a distance of about 250 miles. But as WDET's Quinn Kleinfelter reports, the event almost took a different path around Washington.
7: The IndyCar series, owned by Detroit-based Roger Penske, will send drivers along a temporary track winding on and around the National Mall. But the man who designed the race course, Penske Corporation President Bud Denker, says it's not exactly what he first had in mind.
8: Originally, I had a track around the nation's capital that required a congressional bill. I didn't know that. I couldn't get the 60 votes in the Senate. I had the House covered.
7: President Trump, who has pushed for flashy celebrations of the nation's 250th birthday, signed an executive order bypassing Congress to allow the race to proceed away from Capitol Hill. Trump is also scheduled to take a ceremonial lap around the track.
4: This is NPR News from New York. It remains unclear as to who controls the Strait of Hormuz, but Iran's president says the world accepts that the Islamic Republic has won the war because ships must seek its approval to pass the strait. This comes after President Trump said he views the strait as an American territory, and as U.S. officials say, new coordinated economic sanctions are to be announced on Monday. Spider-Man Brand New Day will be number one at movie theaters again this weekend. And NPR's Bob Mondello says it's closing in on some new milestones.
9: These days, Spidey is competing mostly with himself.
10: What is happening to me?
9: Spider-Man Brand New Day just passed the final total for Spider-Man No Way Home, to become the third biggest film at American box offices ever.
10: Let's end this on a high note, huh?
9: To get to number two, it will have to beat Avengers Endgame, which Spidey was in, and it should do that before Labor Day.
11: I am totally out of control.
9: Spidey's also at number three globally, but he'll need to web-sling a little longer to get to number two there. And even if he makes it, his victory will be short-lived, since Marvel is re-releasing Endgame in September to try to build momentum for Avengers Doomsday. Still out of reach for now, the number one spots held in the U.S. by Star Wars The Force Awakens and globally by Avatar. Bob Mondello, NPR News.
4: Pope Leo is in the tiny landlocked Republic of San Marino, population 35,000. In Rimini, speaking to a crowd of tens of thousands, he said Christians must respond with mercy against a culture that, quote, rearms minds, words, and nations. This is NPR.
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13: From the Center for Investigative Reporting and PRX, this is Reveal. I'm Al Letson. This is our three-part series, 40 Acres and a Lie, a historical investigation we first brought you in 2024. Today's story takes on a topic that's come up many times throughout this series, reparations and the question of what's owed. Because that's what 40 Acres and a Mule has come to symbolize, an unpaid debt. In the iconic film Buck and the Preacher, Ruby Dee tells Sidney Poitier this hope for a new start. It was all a lie.
14: They gonna give us nothing. Not no 40 acres and no mule. And not freedom, neither.
13: You'll find these same kinds of scenes in the made-for-TV miniseries, the autobiography of Miss Jane Pittman, Roots and Freedom's Road, starring the great Muhammad Ali.
15: Sure, I speak for all the Negroes here. They just want a little farm. A few acres of land where they can put in and plant and take out their own crops and feed themselves and their families.
13: This land represents the government's failure to give black people a fair shot in a country that enslaved them for more than 200 years.
16: Who'll pay reparations on my soul?
13: The phrase 40 acres and a mule has stuck around because that injustice has never been forgotten.
17: Well, me, I'm being rowdy, hot, and black. I want my 40 acres and my mule.
13: When we hear it today, in a film or a song, it's meant to evoke a deep sense of betrayal and a desire to right a wrong.

0: fire that was lit with slavery and 40 acres has not stopped burning. Instead, it seems to be getting stronger because the injustices did not end there. They've just taken a different shape. Reveal producer Nadia Hamdan recently traveled back to Georgia, the state where 40 Acres began, to meet someone who encapsulates the many ways Black people have continued to lose land and wealth.
1: People hear my story and you can almost see it in their face. What can I do? What can I do to make up for this?
0: Her answer is simple. Reparations. Nadia takes it from here.
2: Elon Osby thinks that newly freed people should have gotten more back then.
1: I didn't understand why just a mule, you know, why not a cow and some chickens, you know?
2: We're sitting in Elon's dining room in Atlanta. Much like her home, Elon is a pop of color. She's wearing bright florals and a bold lip, her salt and pepper curls cut short. And even as she jokes, she's quick to acknowledge just how valuable those 40 acres and the mule would have been, not just to families back then, but the generations afterward.
1: You know, your children reach the age of being an adult, then you can give them some of that and they can start, you know, being self-sufficient, and it goes on and on.
3: Generational wealth.
1: Yeah. Yeah. So that's the start.
3: Yeah.
1: That's the start. Yeah. But I think they should have asked for a cow. I do.
2: Elon knows more than most what land can mean to a Black family. More specifically, what losing land can mean. Because her family was displaced, not once, but twice. We start in Forsyth County, a 45-minute drive from Atlanta.
1: My grandfather owned 60 acres of land.
2: Elon's grandfather was named William Bagley. And back in 1910, William and his family were one of only a few dozen Black families who actually owned property in the county.
1: I think he was way ahead of his time. I really think he was.
2: But in 1912, hundreds of Black families, including Elon's, would be violently driven from their homes. And everything Elon is about to tell us has been confirmed by the Atlanta History Center. They actually did an entire research project about this moment in Forsyth County. It all began because of two incidents with white women. The first, an accusation of rape against a Black man. But historians say it's commonly believed something else happened.
1: She was actually having an affair with one of the Black men there, and her husband or somebody caught her. And so her story changed, and then, you know, she was raped.
2: This was a common phenomenon at the time. And according to the Atlanta History Center, the rape charges were ultimately dropped. Then, a few weeks later, a different white woman is brutally murdered nearby, and a group of Black men are arrested immediately, despite very little evidence. And before any sort of trial took place, white people stormed the jail, and the main suspect in the case.
1: He was pulled out of the jail there, and they lynched him on the town square.
2: Historians say it appears the sheriff purposefully put this man in the jail to be lynched to satisfy the mob. And the mob doesn't stop there. These two incidents seem to have ignited a fire across the county.
1: They called them the Night Riders. They rode through Forsyth County and they burned people's farms and their homes. They killed people.
2: These bands of white men intimidated other Black families, leaving illegal eviction notices on their homes, basically telling them to leave or else. And so the Bagleys packed up a wagon with everything they could and left in the middle of the night. Elon's mother was only 2 years old.
1: I think about the scariest time that I can think of in my life. And then think about nowhere near this. There are people with guns and torches who are riding through your community where you live and telling you you gotta leave. My grandfather owned 60 acres of land, and you have to leave that with no compensation, you know, and you don't go back.
2: And so the Bagleys are forced to start over. By 1920, they settled here in Fulton County, in a place known today as Buckhead. Buckhead is considered the richest and whitest neighborhood in Atlanta, and it was affluent back then, too. Elon's mother and father eventually ended up working for white families in the area. One is a cook, the other is a butler and a chauffeur. That's how the Bagleys ended up living in a small black community known as Macedonia Park. It was a modest community for sure. Dirt roads, no running water, no sewage system. Everyone used outhouses. But Elon says her family was happy there. William owned six lots and a small general store.
1: They called it the Rib Shack, but it was a combination of a store, they sold barbecue, and then on the weekends, it was like the nightclub. And, you know, from that, they did pretty well.
2: So well, in fact, that Elon's grandfather became a sort of mayor of the community. And that's why Macedonia Park
1: became known as Bagley Park. And it was because of his standing in the community, his leadership.
2: Over two decades, Elon's family built a new life here. But this, too, would once again be taken. In the early 1940s, a neighborhood was built right next door to Bagley Park, a wealthy white neighborhood known as Garden Hills.
1: Bagley Park was in their backyard. And so the women's club, they got together and they started complaining about the conditions that were in Bagley Park.
2: It was known as the Garden Hills Women's Club. And they felt that Bagley Park was a health hazard because there was no sewage system, only outhouses. Now, there's no denying that the conditions in Bagley Park were unsanitary, but it's not as if the residents there wanted to live without a sewage system.
1: They had begged Fulton County for a connection to the sewer lines, and they said that they couldn't do it.
2: And yet somehow, once Garden Hills was built,
1: they were connected to sewer lines.
3: And they're literally right next to each other.
1: Right next door.
3: Was it not even proposed by the white families to say, hey, get them a sewer system? It was just immediately like, get these people out of here?
1: I think it was only that thought. Just get them out of there. And so Fulton County came up with the idea, we need a park. We need a park for the rich white people.
3: You guys have to move.
1: Yeah.
3: Eminent domain.
1: Yes. And they made offers to them. If you didn't accept the offer, then they took it and you didn't get anything.
3: Were the offers fair?
1: No. They weren't.
2: Each homeowner was given $4,000 to leave Bagley Park. For the Bagley family, that's the same amount they paid for the property. So they didn't make any money from the sale. By 1952, all homes and businesses in Bagley Park had been demolished and turned into a public park. And as some sort of consolation, Fulton County decides to keep the name Bagley Park.
3: Is it strange, though, to name the park after dispossessing the person that it's named after?
1: They had their park for the white people. What the name of it was not important.
2: William and his wife Ida died just a few years before that. So neither of them were alive to watch their family be uprooted once again.
1: I'm sure they went to their deathbed with the idea, my family is taken care of. They have land. Yeah. You know, they've got Bagley Park. This is home, you know. Surely nothing is going to come and force us away from this. It just cannot happen. And then it did.
2: Elon's story is just one story, but there are more, many more, in Fulton County alone. And for the first time Stories like this one aren't just going to be indexed into a historical archive. They're going to be the basis for a so-called harm report, one that hopes to measure an injustice and calculate what's owed. Because in 2021, Fulton County created a reparations task force.
4: We are finding so many things. I mean, it's so apparent that you have a group of people that have been wronged over decades and even centuries.
2: This is Karshik Sims Alvarado.
4: And my name is spelled K-A-R-C-H-E-I-K.
2: Karshik is a professor of Africana Studies at Morehouse College.
4: Sims, S-I-M-S.
2: And she now serves as the chair of the task force, the first of its kind in the county.
4: L-V as in Victor, A-R as in revolutionary, A-D-O. I should say R for reparations.
2: Karshik is wearing a white blouse and a blue leather skirt. Her hair pulled back so you can see her face, which seems to easily break into a smile. She says the Bagleys are a case study, one that shows a pattern of land loss among Black families specifically.
4: And they lost land due to racial intimidation. They lost it through overtaxation. They lost it through eminent domain. So there's all these different ways that African Americans acquired and lost land.
2: Karshik knows Elon and her story well, because Elon has actually joined the task force to represent the many descendants like her. But this has been an evolution, because she didn't always believe in reparations.
5: I would say no. I just want people to say I'm sorry. But I've had a lot of time to think about it now, and I want people to pay.
2: Elon says if you hit people in their pockets, they'll think twice before making the same mistake. Not only that, but the task force recently shared with her just how much wealth her family lost after being forced out of Bagley Park.
5: Millions and millions.
2: A county assessment valued the land at about $6 million. But the market value is likely much higher.
5: What could have been? What could have been?
2: Karshik's small team of researchers, there's only about half a dozen of them, have been studying stories like Elon's for the last 2 years. They've been scouring court records, library archives, people's garages, for proof of anything that shows the harm that was done to Black people in the county. For example, they found a newspaper clipping from 1949. It's saying a development company in Fulton County explicitly bought a different park to keep the Black community from, quote, encroaching, and then sold it to the county with the stipulation that they do not resell the land to Black people.
4: They purchased the land to make it a park to prevent African Americans from actually becoming homeowners, to become landowners.
2: Karshik says the use of parks has actually been weaponized over centuries.
4: And parks seem so benign, right? You think, oh, it's trees, it's where playgrounds are. But they also have served as buffers to divide Black communities and white communities. You have African Americans who have lost their lands, indigenous people who have lost their lands for the purpose of parks.
2: And the task force is not just looking at land loss. They're not even just looking at the 20th century. Karshik says they're looking at everything, from slavery to now. So far, the task force has collected more than 15,000 documents that they will use to put together their final harm report.
4: There is no history that's been written on slavery in Fulton County, in Atlanta, which is one of the reasons why our research is hard, is trying to find those primary documents in order to tell that story.
2: And you can't do this work without the records. I mean, this entire series wouldn't have even been possible without public records becoming more public. And Karshik says that's part of what they're trying to do with the task force, make county records more accessible. But it hasn't been as easy as you'd think. Records have been moved and stored in places that take time to find. It can take months just to get access to one room in a courthouse. Then meetings are scheduled and canceled without warning.
4: I'm just going to try to make the most out of the situation. I know how to take lemons and make it into lemonade, lemon meringue pie, lemon curd, lemon pound cake, and that's exactly what I'm going to do.
2: Karshik believes she will be able to compile more than enough evidence of wrongdoing. And if at least 4 of the 7 county commissioners agree with her and vote yes, they'll move into the next phase. Who will receive reparations and how much will they get? But there's legislation out there that would try to shut down local initiatives like Karshik's. Congressman Brian Babin of Texas introduced a bill last year that would prohibit the federal government from giving bailouts or other financial assistance to, quote, any state or local government that enacts any law providing reparations for slavery.
6: Well, the American taxpayer should not be forced to pay for radical race-based reparation payments to please the woke left.
2: Since then, we've seen a few copycat bills introduced in state governments. Even in Fulton County, at least 2 of the commissioners do not want to see reparations happen. Here's Commissioner Bridget Thorne in a video on Fox News.
7: My problem is it is so open-ended and it is going to be biased research. You know, it's only going to be research looking at how we need to pay reparations, not if we need to pay reparations.
2: In an email response to us, the commissioner says she believes reparations are part of a victim mindset and, quote, what occurred in the past, even when wrong, nevertheless occurred in the past and cannot be undone by reparations.
8: I just need 4 votes. My goal is not to try to win the support of all individuals who are on the commission. I just need 4 to say yes.
3: You seem very confident.
8: Oh. I was born for this, and I know exactly what I'm doing. I know how to make the case. I've already seen what's at the finish line. I just have to deliver.
2: Karshik isn't alone in her optimism. Despite the fact that only 30% of the country is in favor of the idea, we've watched the number of reparations efforts skyrocket in the last decade. The African American Redress Network is a research group that's been tracking the changes.
9: There was an uptick around 2014.
2: Linda Mann is the group's director.
9: Which coincidentally aligns with the shooting of Michael Brown by the Ferguson police officers and the resulting riots.
2: Their data shows that at the start of the millennium, they could count only 4 reparations efforts. In 2014, that number jumped to 18.
9: And of course, George Floyd, I think things exploded.
2: The killing of George Floyd by a Minneapolis police officer in 2020 and the resulting Black Lives Matter protests had a huge impact on the number of calls for reparations. That year, Linda says they watched the numbers jump to 67, and it hasn't stopped. Today, the Redress Network has found nearly 600 reparations efforts across the country. The majority of them are things like public apologies, commemorations, and truth-finding efforts. But like Karshik in Fulton County, many are hoping that the truth-finding will lead to actual compensation.
8: We have to do it on the local level because of what the federal government has failed to do. And the reason why I know that we're going to score victories because those who once said that there is no way that reparations will be given, they are now saying, who will receive it? And what will it look like? And how much?
10: After years of research, Karshik and her team completed a harm report this spring. It's 600 pages long and covers a wide range of injustices. Most notably, it found that one decade of slavery in Fulton County amounted to as much as $900 billion in today's dollars in stolen labor alone. County commissioners approved the harm report, and researchers will now move to the repair phase, which will attempt to calculate the reparations owed to descendants. To Karshik, it's the people on the ground, the grassroots activists, who can spark the most change. That was true even decades ago when a Detroit congressman introduced a federal reparations bill, thanks in large part to a man named Ray.
8: When we started talking about the power of one, right? You just need one person to ignite a fire.
10: That's up next on Reveal.
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0: In PRX, this is Reveal. I'm Al Ledson. Before reparations became a mainstream debate that was taken seriously by academics and politicians, it was regular people who were keeping the reparations movement alive. Callie House, Isaiah Dickerson, Audley Queen Mother Moore.
1: I was asking for $200 billion for the injury that we have received. The injury as a result of our enslavement.
0: Today, these are not household names, and neither are the organizations they help create, like the Universal Association of Ethiopian Women and the National Ex-Slave Mutual Relief Bounty and Pension Association. Long titles that just really mean, I want my 40 acres and my mule. These people lived and breathed reparations in relative obscurity. And in 1960s Detroit, so did Ray Jenkins.
2: 1967, I was asking for $1 million for each black person.
0: Producer Roy Hurst takes us to Detroit to hear about one man's role in the long arc of reparations, a man so dedicated, they called him Reparations Ray.
3: Rico Jenkins is Ray Jenkins' son. He grew up hearing his dad talk about reparations a lot.
4: Reparations was his baby. He talked about it constantly his entire adult life.
3: To hear Rico tell it, Ray Jenkins' overall activist meter was always in the red.
4: He was a freedom fighter for all kinds of causes. My mom would like to be at home more, but he was out picketing and doing all kinds of things for the black race.
3: And he admits it wasn't always easy being Ray Jenkins' son, because he was often drafted into his father's passion, whether he liked it or not. Like the time back in 1963 when Rico helped his dad integrate a local bank.
4: I was 9 years old. I don't want to say the name of the bank because I'm sure I'm going to say it wrong. Standard Federal or somebody, anyway.
3: The bank was actually called First Federal Savings and Loan Association. It no longer exists.
4: They didn't have any black employees there.
3: There were also accusations of racist loan practices. And Ray was picketing the main branch with the local chapter of the NAACP. First Federal was denying all charges and refusing to budge. But Ray had Rico's savings account there. So one day he came to have a talk with his son.
4: So he said, we're going to go in the bank. All the picketers are going to be in there. We're going to ask for your $3,000 in pennies. Just to, you know, cause some havoc or whatever. So we went in there. Television cameras, news, everybody in there. I come in there, I'm asking for the money. They said, well, we're not going to grant you that. So all the picketers inside there, they're saying, Rico wants his money. Rico, they're crawling on the floor and everything. And I'm very intense. I'm scared, in fact. But my dad said, everything's going to be all right. We're going to do this.
3: Ray Jenkins was a Detroit migrant from Memphis. He stood out in a crowd, handsome with a pencil mustache, a tall, slender frame, always in a suit. In the late 1950s, Ray opened Ray Jenkins Realty, and as Detroit saw its demographic shifting with white flight to the suburbs, Ray helped first-time black homeowners find their place in the city. Being his own boss gave him a level of middle-class wealth, prominence, and freedom for his civil rights work, especially reparations.
5: Abe, what's in the news tonight?
6: Local black brother calls for back pay for slave ancestors.
3: This is from a local public television show from 1968 called CPT, or Color People's Time. And this may be the first real media attention Ray ever received for his reparations cause.
6: Brother Ray Jenkins, a local real estate broker and civil rights worker, has called upon the President of the United States to award to every black citizen a substantial amount of money for all the years their ancestors were in slavery.
4: My dad started an organization that he called SLAP.
6: Mr. Jenkins' protest movement will be named SLAP, which means
4: Slave Labor Anniversary Pay.
6: Says Jenkins, when the slaves were freed in 1863, they were promised by this government 40 acres and a mule.
4: And he would write congressmen, presidents, whomever, and talk about reparations.
3: And we can't exactly say Ray's letters were ignored.
4: He got letters back, yeah. It's always, you know, a Dear John letter. We're thankful for your thoughts, but at this time, we don't think this is feasible or, you know, something of that nature.
3: In other words, Ray wasn't receiving

0: invites to Washington for further discussions.
1: No, no.
2: The members of CPT will be anxiously awaiting their checks, Brother Jenkins.
0: Only obscure black media were willing to give Ray time, and even that was rare. Here he is in an interview with Detroit Black Journal in 1990.
3: So this is something that's very, very personal to you.
4: Very personal.
0: Ray was more than 20 years older and still going.
4: My grandfather was a slave in Mississippi. His daughter is right here right now, 89 years old, and she's quite concerned about the 4 acre mule that the black people did not receive.
0: And Ray would stress he wasn't begging.
4: It's not a handout. It's a debt that owes us from the government.
1: He used to say, this is a debt owed for 246 years of free labor.
0: Ray was a fixture at local political meetings and social functions. He was well known to clergy and to the mayor. He was a regular at city council meetings and on a local call-in talk show, Wake Up Detroit.
5: Every day. Mm-hmm. Every day. One topic.
0: This is the late Joanne Watson, former Detroit City Councilwoman and host of Wake Up Detroit.
5: Joanne, we need some reparations. It ain't a handout, it's a debt owed. Tell the people, Joanne. I said, you just told them, Ray. So after some years with him calling every day, I said, now, your name is now Reparations Ray. You no longer just Ray Jenkins.
1: I mean, it stuck, and it was perfect, actually.
0: Except for one thing. The people Ray was seeking reparations for, black people, a lot of them didn't want to hear about it.
4: Over the years, when I mentioned those reparations to black people and other people, they thought it was a joke.
1: I don't think black people wanted to be associated with slavery and being a slave. And it was just the opposite for my dad. He was very, very, I mean, extremely committed to this, almost to a fault. A lot of meetings I would go with him as a little fella, and he would get ridiculed so bad. I felt bad for him so much, so I wouldn't even want to go to the meetings anymore because of how people treated him for him asking for that.
0: Rico says it went on like this for decades.
1: But he did have a good friend, Congressman John Conyers.
6: Mr. Conyers was a magnet for people with progressive views and kept an open ear.
0: Keenan Keller was a lawyer with the House Judiciary Committee and worked closely with Conyers.
6: Everybody knew Reparations Ray.
0: Conyers couldn't ignore Ray. For one thing, Rico says that in 1964, Ray hosted a fundraiser at his home, helping Conyers become one of only 5 black congressmen in the nation. Through Conyers, Ray had a connection to power and was determined to make the most of it.
1: He would go to his office, or knowing that he might be at a certain meeting, he would show up there. And so much so that I'm sure when they saw my dad coming, they're like turning and trying to get away from him.
0: But then, in the summer of 1988, something extraordinary happened.
7: My fellow Americans, we gather here today to right a grave wrong.
0: President Ronald Reagan signed a bill granting reparations to Japanese Americans. More than 40 years earlier, after Japan attacked Pearl Harbor, 120,000 Japanese Americans were forcibly removed from their homes and placed in internment camps for the duration of the war.
7: This action was taken without trial, without jury. It was based solely on race. The legislation that I am about to sign provides for a restitution payment to each of the 60,000 survivors.
0: The survivors were each given restitution of $20,000. And it was as if Ray's fire had been doused with kerosene.
4: They stayed in concentration camp for 3 years, and they go get $20,000 each. And black people stayed in slavery 246 years, then got a nickel.
0: In the end, the government paid out more than $1.6 billion to more than 80,000 Japanese Americans. Ray knew that if there was ever a time to get the ball rolling, this was it. Because nobody thought Ray was so crazy anymore.
4: People said, well, maybe this demand is not too ridiculous. And everybody started jumping on a bandwagon.
0: And remember Joanne Watson, the former host of Wake Up Detroit? She said Ray turned his attention to Conyers with a full court press.
5: Followed him all over Detroit. Yeah. Followed him around to every place he went to speak. Ray would jump up and grab the mic. Congressman, you need to introduce that reparation. Now the Japanese done got some money and an apology.
6: John Conyers, he saw this sort of interesting confluence of events between what was going on with Japanese American reparations and African Americans, and then people came to him and he said, all right, we'll do this.
1: But I think on the urging of my dad for years and years and years of browbeating him about reparations, he finally said, oh, you know, let's do something.
0: For Conyers, doing something meant proposing legislation. And in 1989, he introduced the bill we know today as H.R. 40. The 40 refers to, yes, 40 acres and a mule.
8: I don't want to give you the Conyers solution to reparations for America.
0: This is what Conyers told a reporter.
8: What I do want to give you is the opportunity for us to have an official study and discussion of this for the first time in our history.
0: Conyers understood the uphill battle an African-American reparations bill would face, and so H.R. 40 takes a soft approach. Instead of laying out a definitive package for recompense, it aims to establish a federal commission to study the issue and develop possible proposals for redress.
8: Here, where is he? Ray Jenkins, come up on the stage.
0: 13 years after H.R. 40 was first introduced, thousands gathered at the Capitol in Washington, D.C. to demonstrate for reparations. John Conyers interrupted his speech to acknowledge Ray.
8: Reparations, Ray Jenkins. This is the man that did it. He hung with it during the lean years when we couldn't get thousands upon thousands out. Ray did it.
0: Ray was 81 years old by then. Conyers took Ray's hand and clenched it high above their heads in a gesture of solidarity. But when Conyers says Ray did it, he doesn't mean reparations at a federal level move forward. In fact, just the opposite happened. It stalled for decades. But Keenan Keller says Conyers expected this. He knew he was playing the long game.
6: He was not afraid to take on an issue that had a very long legislative arc.
8: That's right. Reparations Ray did it.
0: Ray had also been playing the long game.
8: When he couldn't get an audience with nobody, Ray kept on keeping on. And now we are millions strong.
0: Ray died in 2009 at the age of 88. But up on that stage that day, with thousands of black people in the crowd cheering with gratitude, it must have felt like an amazing sea change. So when Conyers says Ray did it, what he meant was that finally, there was support for what was once considered unthinkable. A payment. Redress for lives spent in bondage. A movement was brewing. In 2021, H.R. 40 finally got a hearing. It was another small step toward federal reparations. And neither Ray nor Conyers were alive to see it. And today, cities, states, and counties aren't waiting for Congress to act. Local governments are forming commissions, proposing bills, and taking reparations into their own hands.
9: I stand here representing generations who were enslaved and never paid.
0: In California.
9: Who never got the promise of 40 acres and a mule.
10: A rushed reparations bill.
0: In New York.
10: Is doing an injustice to everyone who has suffered. We must get this right.
11: If you go from slavery to the present day.
0: In Detroit.
11: They owe us a lot of money.
0: And then, of course, there's Evanston, Illinois.
12: Reparations has happened in Evanston.
0: It's the first U.S. city to successfully deliver reparations to black Americans. Over the last few years, hundreds of people have started receiving housing grants and cash payments of $25,000.
12: It is what I call a down payment towards the repair that is due.
1: I feel unbelievable that people are talking about reparation. I don't want to get upset, but I'm sorry. I know the ridicule my dad took for years of talking about this, and for people to be actually talking about this as something that might happen, it really hits me right in my heart. And I'm just sad that my dad couldn't see some of this because what he fought for so hard in so many years, it would be delightful for him to just to see a little bit of light. Because when he was going through, there was no light at all.
13: The political climate has changed since we first aired this story. In June, the Department of Justice began efforts to join a lawsuit that would stop Evanston's reparations program, calling it unconstitutional because it's based on race. The lawsuit is ongoing. And while reparations efforts may have slowed in California, Detroit, and New York, they're still moving forward. When we come back, we hear from two economists, former classmates at MIT, both in their 70s and both Black, but who stand on opposite sides of the debate over reparations.
14: I'm asking the federal government to pay a debt that it has not met for 157 years.
15: Nobody is coming to save us. Who are we asking to pay?
13: That's next on Reveal.

0: From the Center for Investigative Reporting and PRX, this is Reveal. I'm Al Letson. Over the past 2 weeks, we've been revisiting our series, 40 Acres and a Lie, a finalist for the Pulitzer Prize. We're closing it out with this episode devoted to reparations. And we start with a question. What does the word even mean?
1: A program of acknowledgement, redress, and closure for a grievous injustice.
0: This is what it means to economist William Darity of Howard University. The first step, acknowledgement.
1: Acknowledgement means that the culpable party admits that it has committed an act that is wrong, deeply wrong.
0: Then redress.
1: The redress component is the actual act of compensatory justice or restitution.
0: And finally, closure.
1: The account is settled, that the act of restitution is treated as sufficient for the purposes of closing the books on the debt.
0: Closing the books on the debt. While I struggle to imagine any number could be enough to do this, William actually has one. It's why he's become such a well-known figure in the reparations movement, because he and his colleagues have calculated what they believe is a final number the federal government should pay, $14 trillion. And how did William get to this number? Through many different calculations. But the first one he tried was to calculate the value of the broken promise this whole series is based on, the promise known as 40 Acres and a Mule.
1: I think that there's no doubt that there's a legitimate view of the 40 Acres commitment as a form of reparations.
0: He believes if that program had never been rescinded, around 4 million freed people could have settled that huge chunk of land set aside for them, which stretched from South Carolina to Georgia to Upper Florida.
1: The territory that would have been essentially a coastal Black Belt community.
0: And according to his math, if you were to take that dollar value of all that land in the 1860s and bring it to today's value, you get $14 trillion.
1: Which is identical to the figure that you get if you try to calculate the difference in wealth between the average net worth for a Black household and a white household and multiply that by the number of Black households.
0: A recent survey by the Federal Reserve shows that in 2022, the average income of Black households was nearly $1.2 million less than the average income of white households, a racial wealth gap that started with 40 acres.
1: I think that's the beginning of the racial wealth gap in the United States because it meant that you restored land to the oppressors and you denied restitution to those who had been oppressed, which eliminated their capacity to transfer resources across generations to support their descendants.
0: And William believes the only way to create more economic equality between Black and white people is for the federal government to pay reparations.
1: The federal government is the entity that made slavery legal in the United States. The federal government is the entity that did not give the newly emancipated land in the aftermath of the Civil War. The federal government is the architect of the 20th century discriminatory policies with respect to home ownership provisions. So this is not a question of some individual bearing responsibility for this burden. This is a national responsibility. I'm asking the federal government to pay a debt that it has not met for 157 years.
2: I don't want the narrative to be, we Black people are owed something, pay up.
0: This is Glenn Lowry, professor emeritus at Brown University. Like William, he's an economist. He's also in his 70s and he's Black. William and Glenn were actually classmates together at MIT, but when it comes to reparations, they couldn't be more different.
2: I am not denying that we owe something. I mean, I would have to be a fool to not say that we have been, to some degree, dispossessed. But you don't want to discharge that obligation.
0: What Glenn means is he doesn't like the idea of institutions being able to wash their hands of racial inequity once the debt is paid.
2: You're still going to have the 3-year reading gap. You're still going to have the so-called ghettos of Chicago and Philadelphia, St. Louis, or Baltimore, you're still going to have the jails overflowing. There's structural dynamics that are going on here.
0: Glenn believes that these are not only matters of politics and government, they're also a matter of individual responsibility.
2: Nobody is coming to save us. Who are we asking to pay? You know, we endow our great white fathers and mothers with omnipotent power. They can restore us, if only they would. Think about the indignity of that posture.
0: Now, this isn't how most Black people feel about reparations. In 2021, the Pew Research Center surveyed Black Americans, and 77% said the descendants of formerly enslaved people should be repaid in some way. But Glenn still doesn't think reparations are a good idea, although his position softened slightly when we laid out the details of the 40 Acres program. He didn't know that newly freed people were actually given land titles, or that our partners at the Center for Public Integrity had identified the names of more than 1,200 freed people who received these land titles, only to have that land taken back almost as quickly as it was given.
2: I don't see why you shouldn't compensate the people who were dispossessed. I mean, but is that reparations to Black people for slavery, or is that a recognition that 1,200, however many you can find and identify, have a claim?
0: In other words, Glenn thinks of 40 acres as a specific land loss issue. But that land wasn't just land. It was a promise of true independence. And it was meant for all freed people. So Reveal producer Nadia Hamdan had a question for Glenn.
3: Did we really give Black people their freedom if we did not give them that economic foundation as well?
2: I don't like the question, but the answer would have to be no. We didn't give them their freedom understood as you intended to be understood. I'm not going to quibble. But
3: you said you didn't like the question.
2: Yeah, why don't I like the question? You're asking too much of freedom. See, I mean, life is not fair. I'm an economist. They call us the dismal science. And, you know, that's because we bring the message that, you know, you got to deal with the hand you were dealt. I mean, there is no cosmic justice. There's nobody up here. So would that we had been in a country where the politics of it and the morality of it would have allowed for a just reckoning. Sure, then they would have been made, quote unquote, free. But we actually live on the planet Earth in the context of real countries where none of them are possessed of that kind of dispensation. Mm. So it's an idle speculation to sit and ask, what if they had been really free? They were never going to be really free.
0: But while Glenn and a majority of Americans accept this history in a it is what it is kind of way, I'm not so sure. History is not dead facts set in stone. As we learn more about the past, our understanding of it evolves, and so must how we address it. But none of this is simple. I mean, this entire series is essentially about land ownership, land that was originally stolen from indigenous people. The theft of their land and the genocide of their people also remains unresolved. And the task of reconciling the past with the present becomes even harder when we can't even agree how to talk about these things. When I was growing up in the South, all these new housing developments were popping up. Several of them had plantation in the name. Oakleaf Plantation, the plantation at Ponte Vedra, Julington Creek Plantation. It was odd to me to put that word in the name of a new well-to-do development. To me, it was like naming a neighborhood after a concentration camp. I don't know what the people who named it thought of the word plantation. Maybe it made them think of big, sprawling estates, fields of green and mint juleps on the porch. It makes me think of how long my ancestors spent bent over in the sun, building those sprawling estates, working in the fields, serving those mint juleps, never getting a chance to share in the prosperity and comfort they created for others. I don't bring this up to villainize those developers, but rather to show that we may have a common language around words like plantation, but not a common context. And when we talk about reparations, that's one of the major problems. We may be using the same words, but they mean something very different. When Public Integrity reporters unearthed all those land titles, it gave us more context. We are now learning the names of those who were betrayed by the 40 Acres program, real people with descendants who are alive now, still experiencing a wealth gap that began centuries ago. We know this history matters. We know the importance of documents. We know a lot of people have stopped treating reparations as a joke, and we know the calls for justice have only gotten louder. And while I am not advocating or dismissing the movement for reparations, I'm not convinced that it will ever happen in my lifetime, not even in my children's lifetime. But I am convinced of one thing. The conversation is changing. This story was reported and produced by Nadia Hamdan and Roy Hurst. Nadia is also our lead producer for today's show. They had help from Stephen Rescone. Cynthia Rodriguez is the series editor. Thanks to our partners at the Center for Public Integrity, including April Simpson, Alexia Fernandez-Campbell, Pratik Rabala, Jennifer LaFleur, McNelly Torres, Ashley Clark, Vanessa Freeman, Peter Newbit-Smith, and Wesley Lowry. 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Victoria Baranetsky is Reveal's general counsel. Missa Perone is our membership manager. Our production manager is Zulema Cobb. Score and sound design by the dynamic duo, Jay Breezy, Mr. Jim Briggs, and Fernando, my man, Yo Aruda. They had help from Claire C. Note Mullen, Aisha Wallace Palomares, and Cameron Smith. Original vocals by Ren Woods and additional music by Dave Lennard. Our deputy executive producer is Taki Telenitas. Our executive producer is Brett Myers. 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
6: There's so much music out there. 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
8: From Futuro Media and PRX, it's Latino USA. I'm Maria Hinojosa. Today, the aftermath of the devastating earthquakes in Colombia and Venezuela, plus the water crisis in Puerto Rico.
9: You hear so many people referring to a crisis on a crisis.
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8: Then a conversation with Anthony Ramos, an actor and musician who's navigated the world of Hollywood and Broadway, and it hasn't been easy.
11: I just didn't know who I was. I was like, man, like, what are the things that I value in my life anymore? Has it become my career? Has it become, like, what I look like to other people? Has it become how much money I make?
8: All this coming up on Latino USA. Stay with us. No te vayas.
12: Latino USA. Live from NPR News in New York City, I'm Dwahlisai Kautau. Canada says retaliatory tariffs on U.S. goods will begin after Labor Day, following new 50% tariffs on more than $20 billion worth of Canadian goods the U.S. imposed today. The latest round of trade talks broke down last night, as NPR's Matt Bloom reports.
13: Canadian Prime Minister Mark Carney called last-minute terms introduced by the Trump administration unfair. He said Canada will match the new tariffs dollar for dollar. Meanwhile, U.S. Trade Representative Jameson Greer blamed Canada for the breakdown. He said Canada sought tariff concessions on steel, aluminum, autos, and lumber that the U.S. was unwilling to provide. The impasse is the latest strain on already tense relations between the two allies. The higher import costs will hit about 5% of what Canada ships to the U.S. each year, ranging from hockey sticks to building materials. Business groups, including the U.S. Chamber of Commerce, say a tariff war could damage both countries' economies and drive up prices. Matt Bloom, NPR News.
12: The latest exchange of attacks in Russia and Ukraine today killed at least 10 people. The fresh fighting comes a day after Russia bombed a shopping center that killed at least 16 and wounded more than 130 others, as NPR's Charles Maines reports from Moscow.
14: The Russian attack took place in the Ukrainian city of Kryvyi Rih and amounted to a double tap. One drone hit the mall during peak business hours, followed by a second tap after rescuers arrived on the scene. Ukrainian President Volodymyr Zelensky denounced the tactic as despicable and vowed a response that appears to have come in several waves. In Russia's Krasnodar region, authorities said two children died amid Ukrainian drone strikes on a town on the Azov Sea. Ukraine also continued its targeting of energy and logistics centers, this time hitting an oil facility and retail warehouse in the Samara region. Charles Maines, NPR News, Moscow.
12: A military source tells NPR the Navy is considering renaming an aircraft carrier under construction for President Trump. NPR's Quill Lawrence reports it was first named for Black World War II hero Doris Miller.
15: In 1941, Doris, or Dory Miller, was working in the mess hall of a ship under attack in Pearl Harbor. He dragged the wounded to safety and then downed two Japanese planes with an anti-aircraft gun he'd never been trained to fire. He died at war 2 years later.
16: Dory Miller died in a line of duty at age 24. He's the first black man to receive the Navy Cross.
15: Kyle Bibby with the Black Veterans Project is outraged by reports that the aircraft carrier might be named for President Trump instead of Miller.
16: The Navy should be focusing on supporting current sailors serving and fighting in this war rather than finding ways to honor the politicians who actually started this war.
15: A spokesman told NPR the Navy has no announcement at this time.
12: This is NPR. The trial of a Massachusetts woman charged with killing her three children in 2023 will resume next week. The defense for Lindsay Clancy has rested its case, as Deborah Becker from member station WBUR reports.
17: The defense witnesses said Clancy was experiencing postpartum psychosis, and a voice ordered her to kill her children and then herself. Her attorneys are seeking what's known as an insanity defense, arguing that Clancy was not in her right mind and could not control her behavior. But medical experts for the prosecution say Clancy did not have postpartum psychosis and deliberately planned to kill the children. The trial has drawn international attention because of the focus on Clancy's attempts to get postpartum mental health care. Closing statements are expected next week. For NPR News, I'm Deborah Becker in Boston.
12: At this weekend's IndyCar race around the National Mall, visitors can expect to see patriotic themes, including a flyover, plus corporate sponsorships around the 1.7-mile course, and President Trump. Here's NPR's Deepa Shivaram.
18: He did give it the green light in a way, and he'll also be waving the green flag for the race on Sunday. Before the race begins, he'll also take a lap of the track in his own car.
12: In the meantime, AAA says average gas prices in the nation are nearly a dollar higher than they were 1 year ago, with some places charging more than $5 for a gallon of regular. I'm Dwahlisai Kautau, NPR News.
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8: Welcome to Latino USA. I'm Maria Hinojosa. When the world outside of Venezuela found out about the two massive earthquakes that hit the country in June, one of our colleagues here at Latino USA and someone I work really closely with was worried.
20: My name is Glorimar Marquez. I'm from Caracas, Venezuela, and I left Venezuela when I was 21 years old. I live in New York, and I was in my bedroom. It was in the evening, and the first person who told me about it was my best friend. He said, "Did you see what happened? There was a big earthquake." I think about my grandma, who is almost 80 years old, and immediately, first thing I did was going to my mom's side of the family WhatsApp group and make sure everyone was fine. Everyone was talking about it. And my grandmother said,
21: "Yo estaba en la casa y ahorita estoy en Prado con Yusmari, Juan Carlos, César, Aurora, todos estamos bien."
20: Everyone was super, super, super scared, but everyone was safe. I can tell you, every Venezuelan, regardless of where we were all depressed, regardless of our families being fine or not. You know, I started seeing videos of people who lost their entire family.
22: Nosotros perdimos todo, todo, todo.
23: Se me murieron 10 familiares, incluyendo mi esposa.
24: I'm trying just to recover his body, to give him some peace, and for us as well.
20: It was a communal, general feeling of just sadness and despair. I was not planning to come to Venezuela until next year at the very least. One of the places that I felt that I needed to visit was my high school. Okay, ay, Dios mío. Seeing the rubble, just the utter destruction, I had never seen anything like that in my entire life. The preschool area was just heart-wrenching because, you know, you see the drawings in the walls of, like, you know, there's like murals of children playing, everything very colorful, and then rubble. I mean, nothing could have prepared me to see the school. Venezuela is a country where it's really hard to rebuild because the cost of living is high and the salaries are low. Most of the time, people struggle to cover their basic needs. The earthquake made worse a situation that was already difficult.
8: For this story, we talk first with climate disaster experts about the aftermath of the earthquakes in Venezuela and Colombia, and later with journalists in Puerto Rico about the water crisis that has hit the island. On June 24th, 2026, two powerful earthquakes struck Venezuela back to back, causing widespread devastation. The country's capital, Caracas, was hit, and so was the coastal state of La Guaira, which faces the Atlantic Ocean. From what we know, more than 6,000 people died, 17,000 people were hospitalized, tens of thousands are still missing. Then, less than 2 months later, on August 10th, a similarly sized earthquake hit Venezuela's neighbor, Colombia. At least 280 people have died, and thousands more were injured. Around 380 are still missing. We want to understand the gravity of this situation and how historic and systemic issues make disasters like this so much worse. So we are joined by Dulce Suarez, Assistant Director of the Academy for International Disaster Preparedness at Florida International University. Dulce, welcome.
25: Thank you for having me.
8: And we're also joined by Ashley Moran. She's a research scientist and lecturer at the University of Texas at Austin. Also, she's the lead author of the 2018 USAID study titled fragility and climate risks in Colombia. Ashley, thank you for joining us.
0: Thank you so much for having me, Maria.
8: Dulce, give us a sense of what's happening on the ground in both of these countries.
1: Well, right now they're both focused on life-saving. And even though Venezuela, it's been a little bit longer than Colombia, the efforts are still to find and go through the rubble. And so we have teams that have been deployed to both Venezuela and now basically have packed their bags and now moved on to Colombia. So we have the same regional partners that are being answered to two different disasters, both overlapping each other. And even though the magnitude is the same and the scale Richter's of 7.4 and higher, what we're seeing is that it's becoming a complex disaster in the sense that our resources are being limited. Resources of individuals and people are very scarce because we're still implementing those response recoveries in Venezuela. So now we have to do it in Colombia.
8: Give us a sense of some of the biggest infrastructure that was impacted in both Venezuela and Colombia, or was it in fact very similar?
0: The impacts in Venezuela have just been staggeringly higher in terms of the number of people affected, the financial costs. And there are several reasons for that. So some of them are geophysical. It was very shallow depth, so close to the surface, and really deepening that impact. Some of the reasons, though, also are sociological. There's been government mismanagement of building protocols, of, you know, not having steel-reinforced buildings. So all of this really has contributed to the disaster in Venezuela just being much higher at this point in terms of both the human and the financial toll. The impacts in Colombia, though, have been really high as well. It hit in a place where it's one of the poorest part of the countries. It's an area of Colombia that's majority Afro-Colombian and indigenous population. So it's having a disproportionate effect on minority communities. So there just aren't even roads to all of the areas that were impacted, hospitals. So the even rescue aid workers got there in a kind of slower way than we might have hoped. The reports coming out of Venezuela have been that initially response was led by civilians for quite some time and, you know, literally digging with hands and buckets where heavy machinery couldn't come in and government officials hadn't come in yet. So, you know, that could be a factor in terms of how the public perceives the government's capacity, not only to respond to disasters, but just over the longer term to meet the needs of the public. Whereas in Colombia, the response was very swift and included many parts of the government, civilian and military and local public responders. So we had two very different approaches, really, to addressing the immediate needs of the public.
8: What's your sense, Ashley, about what happens with people in terms of planning for their future, given that this has just happened in both Colombia and in Venezuela?
0: I think that's such a pivotal question because earthquakes can be so devastating in any community. But when they occur in communities that are already facing pre-existing strains on government capacity, on society, they can be even more damaging, right? Venezuela is under a full-blown humanitarian crisis. It is suffering economic stagnation. It has seen, you know, one of the biggest refugee flows and migrant flows leaving the country because there's food shortages, medicine shortages, limited economic prospects, economic crisis. And so those are all crises that the country was grappling with before this really devastating earthquake. You hear so many people referring to a crisis on a crisis, and that's exactly what it is here in Venezuela. In Colombia, while there's a peace deal with the main largest rebel group, there are other illegal groups that are contesting to take over the land and resources that used to be controlled by the FARC. And a lot of that violence falls on civilians.
8: So, Dulce, I'm wondering what if there could be systemic overhauls to help either country prepare for, I guess, what it looks like will be happening more often, these kinds of natural disasters. Are there any systemic overhauls that Colombia or Venezuela could think about undertaking now?
1: Yeah, absolutely. And it's in the rebuilding phase. It's definitely in the rebuilding phase. And we could see that the response is different in Colombia, Venezuela, for one factor, and that's training. Colombia has been training for this for a very long time. They have a more strong structure within their military on response. Colombia has been a little bit more ready for it in their building coding, in how they disseminate information, in their sheltering, and in their structure, and you could see that. So as long as Colombia continues on the path of having good relationships with their neighbors and making sure that they go back and see what the gaps and weaknesses were in the response effort, then we can move forward from there. But that constant training that Colombia does, whether it's with SOFCOM here in Florida or with even their firefighters, training for the inevitable is what makes the difference in how fast you save that life. In addition, with Venezuela, is just when you restructure, especially in the area where it was affected, we've realized that in history that that's the second time that that area has been completely devastated by an earthquake. So now, you know, the question is, do we plan for a third? How do we rebuild? Do we, you know, move forward from it and not revisit? Preparedness is the key. However, that has to come in through different avenues. And unfortunately, right now, the pressure's on the government to see how they respond and how they equipped, but also how they prepare for the next one. Because the aftershocks is just to give you an example of what's to come.
8: Dulce Suarez, Assistant Director of the Academy for International Disaster Preparedness of Florida International University, and Ashley Moran, Research Scientist, Lecturer at the University of Texas at Austin, and lead author of the 2018 USAID study titled Fragility and Climate Risks in Colombia. Thank you, Ashley and Dulce, for joining me on Latino USA.
1: Thank you.
0: Thank you so much, Maria.
8: Coming up on Latino USA, we go to Puerto Rico, where they're suffering from a water shortage crisis. Stay with us. No te vayas.
2: I'm Jonathan Bode. I make puzzles. And now I'm doing that in the IPR newsletter. 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

0: You're listening to Latino USA. I'm Maria Hinojosa. We're going to turn now to the water crisis that is affecting Puerto Rico. In fact, there is a state of emergency in place for the entire archipelago. Residents in the San Juan area now go without running water for 48 hours at a time.
1: ¿Qué nos pasa?
2: Que no tienen agua.
3: We're just facing a lot of uncertainty because we don't know for sure how long the water is going to be out when it goes out.
1: Dependemos totalmente de Estados Unidos y eso a ellos no les va a importar porque no les duele.
0: I sat down with two journalists in Puerto Rico to talk more about this. Laura Perez and Ezequiel Rodriguez Andino live in Puerto Rico. They are part of the team behind our podcast, La Brega, which has been reporting about the water crisis. Laura and Ezequiel, welcome to Latino USA.
4: Thank you.
5: Thank you for having us.
0: Can you paint a picture for us of what you're hearing from people on the ground who are actually on a daily basis having to confront this? Let's start with you, Laura.
4: Yes, I've been out reporting. I've been talking to people. And the problem is that they've been without water without a real explanation as to why, which exacerbates the sense of frustration that people are feeling out on the ground. I would say that that's the word that I would use to describe what I've found. People are collecting water in buckets, in cisterns, in water bottles, wherever they can, so that they can withstand days on a row without water. Right now, officially, there's 180,000 customers that are on a rationing plan. It's not 180,000 people, it's customers. So all the people who live in those homes. So it's a lot more people. And we are trying to collect water and trying to survive this once again.
0: Ezequiel, what have you seen and heard on the ground in your reporting?
5: There's a lot of frustration, confusion, and a resignation, which is sad to see it every time, right? Like, well, you know, at the end of the day, this is what it is. We know this problem has been going for a while, and yet here we are again.
0: You're facing water rationing, but the water system is losing water. That's making the problem worse.
4: There's this data point that everyone quotes because it's astounding. We lose close to 60% of the water that gets into the system. So this means that the water authority spends resources, not only collecting, but also treating this water, but it doesn't get to the customer. But this is not a new problem. This has been happening for decades. I talked to one of the main water experts in Puerto Rico. He's like, I've been talking about this since the 80s, that we need to deal with this. But I feel like it's just that these are projects that are not that flashy, that recognizable from a political electoral point of view. And they just don't allocate the money that is needed. And also, water authority, power authority, those kind of utilities, unfortunately, fell prey to electoral, political infighting.
0: Laura, has it gotten to the point where you've heard your fellow Puerto Ricans saying, okay, I can't do this, I'm going to leave?
4: Unfortunately, yes. I feel like we've been resisting for so long, and people, in an emotional way, they say, I want to quit. I want to live. But also, rationally, we know we need to hold fort. Like, I don't want to leave. I don't want to give way for the displacement of our communities and the gentrification of our neighborhoods, that people are tired. You wake up every day thinking, okay, so is there water today or is there not? There's also power outages. So people are really tired.
0: Right. And we need to remind people, you are born a U.S. citizen on the island of Puerto Rico, which means you can get to the mainland. You're not an immigrant. You have an American citizenship. You can move to wherever you want on the mainland.
4: Even though it feels like we are migrating when we go there.
0: Ezequiel, I want to read something to you and get your reaction. So this is from a piece in Bloomberg written by opinion editor Mark Gongloff. And it says, if such things were happening to a mainland population of similar size, Richmond, Virginia, or Cape Coral, Florida, it would be a political apocalypse. Because it's happening in Puerto Rico, though, it barely merits mention in the news.
5: Well, I think you could say that about like everything that happens in Puerto Rico, if you see it through that lens, because yes, we are a colony of the United States. They treat us as such. It becomes a crisis in the USA when it nets some valuable political gotcha, right? So we're used to this. The frustrating part is not only that, but that in Puerto Rico, we have the experts, we have the knowledge. they've been talking to the government decades, telling them what to do. And our local government is not heeding the call because of differing interests. I don't feel like a good coverage in the USA will fix the problem, because it happens with other communities in the United States per se, that they also don't get the proper coverage.
0: Laura.
4: First of all, we think of Flint, Michigan. So we know that these things also happen in the US, and that Puerto Rico being a colony, of course, gets the situation much complicated. We're not talking about FEMA not coming here fast enough like it happened after Hurricane Maria. I think that the relationship of the federal government to this crisis that we're going through is a little bit deeper and more complex to explain. And I would say it has to do with the federal government's support of austerity measures in Puerto Rico for 10 years now. I think that that's where the seed was planted for these systems to not work properly. I think there's also a big problem of governance. And in this case, I think it's an issue that Puerto Ricans, that we are capable of solving ourselves. I think that if our government were to do what is needed, were to hire the people and give power to the people who know what to do, like, they saw it coming, and here it is.
0: So you brought up FEMA, and I'm just going to be very honest with you. When you said that and Hurricane Maria, I immediately thought of that moment when Donald Trump arrived and threw paper towels to the people of Puerto Rico to deal with Hurricane Maria.
6: During the visit, the president tossed rolls of paper towels into the crowd that had gathered at the Calvary Chapel.
0: Donald Trump is back in power. What can the government do on the island of Puerto Rico? What are they doing? If they haven't listened for a decade and it's created an infrastructure problem and made it worse, what can they do right now?
4: They have to shy away from proposing big infrastructure projects like a new reservoir, because what experts say is not an issue of how much water we keep. It's just that we lose it in the pipeline. So we need to fix the pipelines, and that's not as cool or maybe not as evident as building a new reservoir. And I think that they need to start working for the people. Our government for too long of a time have been working to stay in power, to grant the favor of their economic supporters for their campaigns. If we can only switch to serving the people, maybe we can get to a better place.
5: And also, the austerity measures affect directly how we work with this, because we had a push of privatization of our industries, right, of what were public-owned utility companies. Especially with the water one, they came here and they couldn't make profit at all, because it is a very complicated system that needs a lot of money, because it was built to try to get water to everyone, not to make profit out of it. So they went out, we got it back to the public utilities, contrary to the power authority. And since then, the water authority has been like the poster agency of La Junta, because they are actually paying everything, doing whatever they need. And this is the worst one.
0: Okay, so Ezequiel, you said the buzzword, La Junta. It's a group of people basically designed and set up by the United States, by the federal government, to essentially run Puerto Rico, because Puerto Rico was on the verge of bankruptcy, et cetera, et cetera. It is yet again the colonial power coming in and saying, we're going to tell you how to run things. I know that's very simplified, but am I right, Laura?
4: You are right. And that's what I was referring to when I referred to austerity and the federal government supporting austerity measures in Puerto Rico. It's through the Fiscal Control Board, La Junta, as we call it. They've been creating the budgets for the water authority, and they've been balanced budgets. It's beautiful. It looks great on paper, but there's not enough money allocated for the maintenance that is needed for this crisis to not happen.
0: What would change if Puerto Rico's status changed, for example? I know that this is like, for a lot of people, it raises all kinds of issues. But what would be different if Puerto Rico was a state, for example? What would be different if Puerto Rico wasn't categorized as a territory and was its own independent country?
5: I don't know how much it would change in the state part. We will have to see how Hawaii fares with these problems. And what I've been reading is pretty similar. Maybe we could get more direct projects working. Right now, we have had a lot of monies coming in from after Maria. but those projects have not happened. I don't see that going differently during statehood. If you also see what happened in New Orleans during Katrina, it's the same institutional problems. As an independent country, I do feel that maybe that regional talk, like talking to our peers around the region, will be facilitated.

0: extension of the United States. So in that sense, for me individually, I think independence will bring us maybe more of that regional conversation that we have to have.
1: So there is the issue of the federal government of the United States and whether or not that would even solve the situation. And let's talk about for a second the question of the poor infrastructure that, again, hasn't been dealt with for decades. What are some of the other major systemic and historical issues?
2: I think the colonial status is in the middle of everything, and we have to always have it present. But I would say what's happening in Puerto Rico is that our economy system switched and changed at the end of the 90s in the turn to the 21st century, and we haven't recovered from that. We haven't found a way to support our economy in a sustainable way. And what has happened is that the Puerto Rican government went into bankruptcy and our infrastructure is in decay. That's how we describe it, in decay. I've been using has collapsed. I think that we are at that stage. We have to say that it has collapsed. Our government has collapsed as well. Because of the bankruptcy, a lot of people got laid off from government. And this neoliberal idea that government is the problem and won't help solve issues got rooted in our political culture. And now we are facing those big issues that the state, that government is here to solve, is here to manage. But we don't have the structural fortitude to attend to them.
1: Thank you for giving us all of that context, Ezequiel and Laura. And thank you so much for all of your information that you shared with us.
2: Thank you.
0: Thank you for having us.
1: That was Laura Perez and Ezequiel Rodriguez Andino, journalists living in Puerto Rico, also producers for the upcoming season of our podcast, La Brega. Now, for our second story, we're going to go off to Broadway, also to Hollywood, and we're going to talk about salsa music in English. I recently sat down with the artistically diverse Anthony Ramos, and, well, we got pretty deep.
3: I would say in those years, it was really hard for me to look at myself in the mirror and be like, I like that guy.
1: In 2021, the New Yorican actor Anthony Ramos was on an unstoppable rise to stardom. As a major highlight in the Broadway musical, Hamilton, he was now making waves in Hollywood, set to star in the newest installment of the Transformers movies.
3: I just didn't know who I was. I was like, man, like, what are the things that I value in my life anymore? Has it become my career? Has it become, like, what I look like to other people? Has it become how much money I make?
1: Anthony Ramos was facing a deep personal crisis, but he had to continue to work through it all. The press noticed what was going on, and it wasn't pretty.
3: Like, I don't even know who I am anymore. It took for me to hit a bottom. I'm like, well, the only way back, you know, you only go up.
1: Anthony Ramos is an actor, singer, and dancer who debuted in Broadway's smash hit, Hamilton, in 2015. His career shot up from there with Spike Lee's Netflix series, She's Gotta Have It.
4: Welcome to Puerto Rico, Martians, La Isla del Encanto. Salsa, beautiful.
1: Blockbuster hits like Transformers.
5: What are you? Some sort of possessed car or something?
6: Nah, that's not real, man. I'm an alien.
5: Like E.T.?
6: E.T.? The little ugly.
1: To recently starring with Ashton Kutcher in The Beauty on FX.
7: It's like, why would you want to watch a music video of a real person when you could be watching a gyrating half-naked Madonna? Right?
8: The world is cool to people who aren't beautiful. To normal people.
1: As a triple threat, Anthony Ramos is constantly looking for new projects. He opened a bar in Brooklyn, where he grew up, and now he started to produce films. What is the latest project from this New Yorican artist? A salsa album, fully in English, produced by salsa legend Sergio George.
9: Not gonna lie, it hurts to see you leave. For the best and honestly, she gonna give me all the things you do.
1: Whether it's acting or making music, Anthony seems like he's got it all together. But it wasn't always that way. At the beginning of the 2020s, Anthony was subject to intense public scrutiny while he was working through a very public breakup. And everyone, it appears.

0: years had something to say about it. He says it wasn't until he hit rock bottom that something finally shifted for him. Anthony Ramos, welcome to Latino USA.
1: What's up? I'm happy to be here.
0: So what was going on, Anthony?
1: I just didn't know who I was. I was like, man, what are the things that I value in my life anymore? Has it become my career? Has it become like what I look like to other people? Has it become how much money I make? Has it become like I don't even know who I am anymore. Mm. I don't. Like, it took me a second. It really took me a second. And it took for me to hit a bottom, for me to be like, okay, like, I know what this feels like down here. I'm like, well, the only way back, you know, we only go up from here, you know, emotionally, mentally. And I was like, yo, I'm going to get there. And I thank God. Like, I'm really grateful to God that, you know, and I say openly that the Lord really pulled me out of a place that I was just completely down in the dumps.
0: But still having to sometimes perform, look great
1: all the time. I'm shooting major studio films and I'm like...
0: I had this impression of you like kind of being alone in your apartment. You're like, no, I was working through it all.
1: No, I was working through it all.
0: That's hard.
1: I was dealing with it with work.
0: That's really hard.
1: You know, but I think now I'm not dealing with my life with work anymore. It's not the thing that I do to deal with my life. Mm. I'm not like, ooh, how successful can I be? I gotta make it to the top. Like, what is the top? What is it? Because theoretically, when all of that was going on too, like on the cover of Time Magazine, Hollywood Reporter, I'm like star of this studio movie. I'm like doing this and that campaign and bop, bop, bop, bop. I'm making more money than I ever made. And then I'm just like, yo, I feel like a piece of shit. So now I'm like, yo, it's not worth it.
0: Sorry you had to hit rock bottom, but unfortunately,
1: it does
0: clear things up, right?
1: Yeah.
0: When you get there.
1: Yes, I'm so grateful. I'm so grateful that that happened to me.
0: And you just dropped a bomb on me that you don't live in New York City anymore.
1: Oh
0: my God, I'm having a moment.
1: I found... oddly enough, in Miami, you know, one of the most lit cities, crazy in the world. But I found like a peaceful lifestyle there.
0: Is it because you're living in Miami? It gives you that peace of mind.
1: I go to the beach like 5 times a week. Like, no lie. I do my meetings. My phone overheats on the beach. I'd be like, oh, I'm so sorry. I call people back 10 minutes later.
0: So where on the beach? Like sitting on the beach? Like on the sand?
1: Just sitting on the beach. Sometimes I'd be on the phone in the water. I'm not even gonna lie. Probably not the safest thing, but who cares? I don't care. Like, yo, like whatever I gotta do. And then I try to put 30-minute increments between the meetings.
0: Mm-hmm.
1: So that way I can get in the water. It's almost like I do like a reset and I come back out. I'm chilling on the sand. I'm like, all right, what's the next one?
0: Let's go. So you're like connecting with Yemaya.
1: Yeah.
0: The goddess of the ocean,
1: the mother
0: of Santeria, Yoruba religion.
1: Yeah, yeah.
0: It feels like you're just like, you need to be with her.
1: Yeah.
0: The water brings you calm.
1: 100%. 100%. Yo. I need to be by the water.
0: Anthony, you are like the embodiment of New York, of Brooklyn. I mean, you have a love affair with this city. You

0: The thing about it is New York is always home for me, you know. I wrote that song because I was, you know, I was having a hard time, and I was in Europe, and I just was like, I got to get out of here. I had just experienced a breakup, and it was really rough, and I was just bummed about it, and it sucked, and I was just like, yo, I got to go. I have to go to the place that I know, you know, I got to go see all my best friends. I just have to go somewhere that is so familiar, like a place where I know I don't have to think twice and can surround myself with the people that I've loved and have loved me for years, and now in New York. So
1: New York, New York, New York, New York, New York.
2: The video also beautiful, super personal.
0: Yeah. Are we shot it at my restaurant? Lily's in Brooklyn.
2: All of it. I forgot you have a bar.
0: I do. I have a bar restaurant in New York.
2: You are so Middle Mexican. East. You have like 16 different jobs, you know?
0: Yo, I'm trying. You see these lights? They ain't gonna stay on by themselves. You know what I mean?
2: Sounds like something your mother would say.
0: Yo, I'm telling you.
2: So your other album that we spoke about in 2020 was definitively R&B. So what made you say, I'm not doing R&B this time, I'm doing salsa and I'm doing it in English?
0: Well, I mean, I didn't know what to do, to be honest. I was just trying to see what kept me excited about making music. You know, I just wasn't excited about making music. I just didn't care about it anymore, to be honest.
2: Why?
0: I think, you know, I was signed to a major label for a few years, and I loved those guys over there. It was dope. Like, it was great to have that experience, and it was great to be a part of that machine and learn so much. And they put me in so many great sessions, and they created a lot of great opportunities for me. And then eventually I was just like, maybe I should just focus on acting. Like, you know, maybe I should just keep all of my focus there. And because my career, you know, I was doing Transformers. And then
3: I'm nobody. I ain't even seen nothing. I'm not even seeing anything right now.
0: Twisters.
4: I think I killed some chickens.
0: We did In the Heights. And then
5: I am Usnavi. You probably never heard my name. Reports of my,
0: you know, and then I did Marvel and then Ryan Murphy. And then I'm doing all these, you know, I'm doing all these things in the acting world. And then I started producing. So I'm making movies now and doing all of that. And I was just like, maybe I should just put all my energy into that. Also writing a musical. So like, there's that. And then I love music. Music's my passion. There's nothing that I love more than writing a song. And I think that I just needed to find the thing that brought that joy back.
2: So talk to me a little bit about salsa and growing up with salsa. Because I'm thinking, you know, my generation was very different. So I'm like, who were you listening to when you were growing up in Brooklyn?
0: I mean, you know, my mother was always playing like Tito Rojas and Victor Manuel.
6: Apiádate de mí, no seas así. Cualquiera puede cometer algún error, algún desliz.
0: You know, Marc Anthony is my, I lived with my aunt for 3 years. That's like, Marc Anthony is my aunt's favorite.

0: you know, now he's a homie of mine, you know, and, which is crazy. And then, like, the man who produced all of those songs that my aunt introduced me to and love produced my album, you know, Sergio George. And it just feels like this full circle moment. And like, you know, Mark's from New York, Sergio's from New York, La India's from New York. Like, salsa is, New York is salsa, and salsa is New York. Like, yes, it, you know, came from Cuba and then, you know, had huge commercial success in Puerto Rico. And but I think New York took salsa to another level. And Sergio also being from New York, I mean, he's one of the greats. You know, he's like the Quincy Jones of salsa music, of Latin music, really. Not even just salsa. He's a savant. And when Sergio came up with the idea for us to do an album together, I was skeptical because I had never done salsa music, although I grew up listening to this music.
1: So you were a little, not only skeptical, but maybe a little afraid?
0: I think I was afraid, yeah, because, you know, my idea was bold. I was like, all right, let's do salsa, but if we're going to do it, I want to do it in English. And he was like, you want to do it in English? He's like, you want to do the whole thing in English? And I was like, yeah. He's like, why?
2: Coming up on Latino USA, Anthony Ramos talks about the answer to that question and also a Michael Jackson cover that almost didn't make the cut.
0: They told us it's a 0.001 chance or something like that to get that song cleared.
2: Stay with us. No te vayas.

0: It's Latino USA. I'm Maria Hinojosa. I'm speaking with actor and singer Anthony Ramos. Before the break, he shared that producer Sergio George was a little shocked that Anthony wanted to do the entire salsa album in English, but Anthony wouldn't back down. Let's get back to our conversation.
1: Everybody else does it in Spanish. And I'm like, what's the point? I don't feel like doing it the same way everyone else did it. And I'm like, yo, if I'm going to still do music and I'm going to give it my all, then I want to take a big swing. I want to swing for the fences, and I don't want to do what everyone else has done for all these years. And like, my first language is English.
2: Did Sergio say, don't do this, Anthony?
1: Well, like, at first he was like, well, maybe we do half in English, half in Spanish. I was like, nah. I was like, I don't want to do it then. To me, there's no point. I'm not doing it because I'm trying to play stadiums and I'm trying to play arenas and I used to want to be a pop star. I don't care about that anymore.
2: When did you want to be that pop star? Like when
1: I first got signed. Okay. When I first got signed, I was like, I can't wait to be one of these guys, you know, playing.
2: So you were like, I'm going to leave the acting behind because I really want to be a pop star.
1: Yeah. Yeah. Well, okay. And you know what? That's still very well possible, you know, but I think that if it happens, I know it's happening in a way that is fun for me. And I was like, you know, if I'm going to keep doing music, I want to have a good time again. I wasn't having a good time anymore. I was in the studio and it just felt like work. It's not fun. I don't want to do any of the extra stuff. I don't want to do the promo. I don't want to do the videos. I don't feel like taking, I don't want to do the photo shoot. I don't want to do any of it.
2: You have to fight for everything.
1: Every day.
2: Every day.
1: Every single day. Fighting for something different. Fighting to get the movie made. Fighting to get somebody to listen to music. All right, now you got to focus on these three scripts, but these movies are not financed yet, but we'll attach and then we'll see if we can get the movie sold. And, you know, so it's just
2: hustle.
1: A lot of hustle and then a lot of like patience. I've had a lot of transitions in the last few years. I have an entirely new team now.
2: Whoa.
1: Like everybody's new.
2: So when I went from radio to television, these are like two worlds that often don't interact, right? And I think about you as the actor and as the musician. And I think, is it a battle? Because you have great success as an actor. You have success as a musician. This battle between being an actor or a musician, how does that kind of play out?
1: On both sides of it, it's still like you got to prove yourself. You know, they're like, what's his worth in the marketplace? Like if we attach him to this movie, what's his worth? Like, oh, he wrote that song. Is it good? That's that, just like the guy that acts, that's like making music, you know, and then people hear the music and they're like, oh,
2: that's good.
1: It's like, this is not a drill. You know, like he's doing this for real. I'm working with hitters and, you know, and anybody I play it for is like, yeah, no, this is amazing. You know, we have a song, we did a cover of Lady in My Life.

0: I was about to ask you about that.
1: But, like, we just got it cleared.
0: Michael Jackson song.
1: Yeah. Oh, I promise you tonight.
0: Something you grew up hearing.
1: 100%. And like they told us there's a 0.001 chance or something like that to get that song cleared. And by the grace of God, we got it cleared.
0: Honestly, I'm shocked.
1: Somebody was like, okay, yeah, that's worth us saying yes to. We worked hard on that song. We cut the record, mastered everything without us even getting the song cleared. So we put in all that work in hopes that it was going to get.
0: Did you have a lot of candles lit?
1: I mean, yo, prayers, ancestors.
0: That is pretty incredible. Yeah. Why do you love that song so much?
1: I just thought, you know, it was Sergio's idea. Sergio was like, yo, man, I really think that.
0: Wow, it was his idea.
1: It was
0: okay.
1: His idea. I was like, I don't hear it, but that's fire. And he was like, watch. Like, he took the vocal stems and put like a basic salsa beat underneath. And I was like, this is crazy. This is a salsa. This can be a salsa.

0: You just listen back, I'm like, wow, this song is so special. It's so special.
1: It's really beautiful.
0: I played it for Michael Jackson's nephew, Austin. I was kind of nervous. I was very nervous to play this for him. And he turned to me, he was like, bro, he said, you can win a Grammy for this. I was like, what? You think so? La mujer en mi vida. I ain't struggling to find my voice anymore. Like, I found it. I know exactly who I am. I know what I want to do, and I know how I want to do it. And I know with the people I want to do it with. And so now that becomes a new challenge. Now it's like, okay, how do you find those people? How do you assemble that group? Or how do you, now you know what you want to do, so how do you accomplish that? So that's the new, right? For first, it's like, I'm struggling to find it, and I'm trying to find where I exist. And it's like, I'm not looking for that anymore. Now I'm like, oh, I know how to, okay, we know how to put a movie together.
1: Yeah.
0: We know how to get money for a movie.
1: Yeah.
0: We know how to put an album together.
1: Yeah.
0: We got studios. We got producers. We got everything we need. Now it's, what do we want to say? And once we figure that out, now we can move, right? Once you get that script that says exactly what you want to say, tell the story you want to tell, now you know what you're selling. Now you know what you're selling. It's about knowing what you are, what you're pitching, right? It's less about waiting for,
1: right,
0: I'm waiting for someone to give me an opportunity. I'm waiting for someone to give me a job. It's less about that. Now it's like, nah, I'm going to make the job. I'm going to figure, I know how to put a song out.
1: If we had to do the meta about Anthony Ramos, it's like always Anthony struggling to find his voice, his way, his style, whether it's in music or in film or in television, you know, really staying true to who you are 100%. And I'm wondering if you think of this album as being an extension of that. Like, this is the true you, even though I love the fact that you're like, no, Sergio, but do you see this album as an extension of you in this moment?
0: 100%. I've, you know, and I love all the music I've ever made, but this is the most true album to who I am.
1: Can you talk about the Zen place that you had to get to in order to figure that out?
0: I would say 2021, 2022 were really tough years. I mean, I would say 2020 all the way through beginning of 2023, very, very hard years for me. Tough mentally, like very tough. And
1: some of that was public too, right? Like there was like...
0: all that. I mean, yeah, public. I mean, then there was like...
1: your personal life, people saying things about you, trying to cancel you, literally...
0: all that.
1: Cheese me.
0: Mm-hmm. All that.
1: It's hard.
0: Yep. And then at the same time, you're trying to figure out who you are as a human being. And it's interesting. Your career to everyone looks like one thing, but your personal life, you're looking at yourself in the mirror. Like, I would say in those years, it was really hard for me to look at myself in the mirror and be like, I like that guy.
1: I want to bring it back to salsa because you did bring up how salsa is New York. And I was here in the 80s, so I was able to experience the real deal.
0: Come on.
1: But you know, salsa is having a moment now. There is no doubt that salsa itself is having a moment, whether it's Bad Bunny.

0: whether it's Nati Peluso.
1: Yeah, she had a great song with Mark. That new song with Mark was fire.
0: Yeah. Just wondering, how did you feel when you saw them putting out their own salsa albums and kind of realizing that you too, like, there is a moment for salsa in the world right now?
1: I don't know. I didn't really do it because I felt like there was a moment happening, you know? I just did it because I was excited about it, you know, Sergio. And then, like, you know, Rao and, like, you know, Benito's making whatever he wants, you know. Rao was doing whatever he wants. Like, these are just guys that are just doing whatever they want. And I love and admire that about them. And Nati too, I'm sure, right? And I love and admire that about those artists. And I think that I aspire to do that. Like, you know what? Yeah, I do want to just do whatever I want. And the worst that happens is no one listens to it. But at least I know I had the time of my life for 3-4 months making an album that I love. And I know my mom.

0: So, Anthony, because you are that guy who is actually crossing borders all the time in many ways, I mean, you own a bar, you're a performer, you're producing, you're movies, your album, you're this. You know, a lot of times people feel like when they're in between, that it's like something negative. I tell my students, like, that's your superpower. The fact that you're bilingual or that you're bicultural, like, that's your superpower. But what do you say to someone who's like, yeah, it all just feels too confusing and it's hard for me to find the center? What do you say to that young person who's like, I don't know, maybe I'm just too much in between?
1: I know I say to students, like, when I speak to students sometimes, I'm like, you just gotta love it. You gotta love, make a choice, but make the choice that, you know, even if it's tough, you love it so much, you're still gonna get up and do it. Don't make the choice because that's the thing you know you're gonna make money at, or you know you're gonna, like, you truly gotta love it. Because when you do, even on the tough days when it's hard to get up, you still know why you're getting up and doing it. And it is very possible to love multiple things. Just listening to yourself and saying, you know, what is the thing that I love the most? What's the thing that I really want to do? And am I doing that? And if I'm not, how do I do that? You know, and what do I need to do to get there? You know, sometimes people, they want to just do it right away. And it's like, no, sometimes you have to work a different job in order for you to be able to do the thing that you really want to do. You know, I'm grateful for acting and I love acting, but acting blessed me to be able to have a studio now and be able to pay for the videos and to be able to write a musical at my own studio and create that. And
0: so, passion, mission, love.
1: Like, if you're nervous about something, you're scared a little bit, then that probably means that's what you need to be doing. At least that's what I've been figuring out. And then I think that if you are scared, not only do you have to do that, but you have to approach it with no fear. Like, you have to look it in the eye and you got to be like, yo,
0: let's go.
1: I don't care. Yeah, you know what? I am, yeah, this makes me nervous. Like getting into salsa music was like, I felt nervous about it, but I'm like, I don't care. I'm in it now, so let's go.
0: So we're going to leave it there. Anthony Ramos, thank you for joining me on Latino USA.
1: Thank you. Thanks for having me.
0: Enjoy this sneak peek of Anthony Ramos' next single, I Wasn't Even Looking. And keep an eye out for the full album out soon. This episode is also fully available on

0: That's it for today. Our show was the work of Levi Sharp, Jeannie Montalvo, Fernanda Echavarri, and Penile Ramirez. Nancy Trujillo is our production manager. Our engineers are Stephanie LeBeau, Julia Caruso, and JJ Carubin. The Latino USA team also includes Roxana Aguirre, Rebecca Ibarra, Reynaldo Leaños Jr., Glorimar Marquez, and Julieta Martinelli. Fernanda Echavarri is our managing editor. Penile Ramirez and I are executive producers. I'm your host, Maria Hinojosa. 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Ciao.
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Weekend, All Things Considered, starts in just a moment. And then starting at 6 o'clock, it is music for the rest of the evening here on IPR News Radio. This is WICA Traverse City, 91.5 FM, WLMN, Manistee Ludington, 89.7 FM, and WHBP, Harbor Springs Petoskey, 90.1 FM, online at iprnews.org.

0: It's All Things Considered from NPR News. I'm Danielle Kurtzleben. Trade talks between the U.S. and Canada collapsed late yesterday, so now the U.S. has imposed 50% tariffs on an array of Canadian goods, including beer, whiskey, and dairy products, fishing rods and hockey sticks, and clothing. The tariffs will affect $20 billion worth of Canadian imports. Today, Canada's Prime Minister Mark Carney announced that his country will impose its own new tariffs on U.S. goods starting September 8th.
1: Canada will match Washington's new tariffs dollar for dollar in order to protect Canadian workers, farmers, families, and businesses.
0: For more on how these tit-for-tat tariffs are affecting American businesses, we're joined by Mike Roach and Kim Osgood. They own a retail clothing store in Portland, Oregon called Paloma Clothing. Welcome.
2: Thank you. We're very excited to be with you here today.
0: Well, I'm curious, what was your reaction to the news about the new tariffs?
2: For me, it was extremely upsetting because I think it's very disruptive to small businesses because you need to know what you can sell the goods you have bought at. And these agreements that we make with our Canadian vendors are made 6 months, a year ahead of time. So it puts us in a very awkward position with companies we have been dealing with for like 20 years.
0: I'm curious if you could pass the phone to your husband so I could ask him as well.
3: Hello there, this is Mike.
0: Hey, Mike. I want to ask you as well, what was your reaction to the news about the new tariffs?
3: If the president really knew the full negative impact of the tariffs that he put on the nation's small businesses last night, I believe he'd cancel the tariffs tomorrow. But he clearly doesn't understand what the negative impacts are on small businesses. He either doesn't know or doesn't care. So here we are with these tariffs. 50% tariffs would, I think, make even President McKinley blush to have a tariff that high on a next door neighbor.
0: How do you see this impacting your business? How much will this impact your business?
3: Well, I'm going to put Kim on for that.
0: Okay. Here.
2: Well, you know, our customers are already struggling with inflation and with price increases, as we are as a business. And consumer confidence is at an all-time low. And I feel like this just exacerbates the uncertainty that's out there. This is just a small example, but I'm also an artist. And there's this wonderful Canadian company that we've been dealing with called Le Galeriste. They do marvelous ink transfer process prints from my original artwork. And one of our very best-selling gift items is pillows with my artwork on it. Presently, they retail for $59. If we take a normal markup with this increased tariff, it brings the price to $86 for the same pillow, which is obviously a whole different price point. You know, tariffs push up prices for the business, for the consumer. So it's a negative thing because, you know, at certain price points, people do not want to buy things.
0: All right. I want to make sure I'm getting both of you. Can you pass the phone to your husband?
2: Okay, sure.
3: Well, yeah, it's interesting you bring up the pillow situation because I'm probably going to argue that on the pillow, because it's such a signature item for our business and it's got my wife's artwork on it, I'm going to argue that we hold the price there and hope these tariffs do not last. Mm-hmm. At the six-month point, we probably go, okay, we can't afford to keep selling the pillows at what essentially is close to cost. We need to raise the price on them. You know, it just for small businesses, we have so many challenges trying to run the business in the current environment anyway. And then you throw something like this, it's just like throwing a rock through the front door and say, okay, how are we going to pick up all the pieces of the glass now and still conduct business for the day? It really, really is disruptive.
0: You were talking about the decision on what products you're going to raise prices on and what products you won't. Do you and Kim agree on all of this, or has there been some debate? It sounds like there's been some debate, judging by
3: There's already been some debate. Yeah, and granted, this just started this morning, right? Because it went on last night, the tariffs mm-hmm. did. Yes, I will probably err on the side of, you know, trying to cut our customers some slack and be as kind to them as possible and raise prices as little as possible wherever we can. But Kim will make the argument we can't sell items at well below what our normal margins are, or we'll end up going out of business. And she and I have had a lot of these discussions like this over the years, but this is a particularly frustrating one because it's our government that created this problem. It's one thing when it's forces out there way beyond our control, like the price of oil and other things.
0: Well, I'm curious, the administration would argue that the tariffs are meant to incentivize American companies to buy American, to use American suppliers. Have these tariffs caused you at all to find more American suppliers and move away from other countries? Or is it just too soon to tell, especially with Canadian imports?
2: You know, we have a long history of trying to promote American goods, but you can't always find what you want. For example, the Galerista pillow line, I do not know anybody in the United States who is filling that particular niche.
0: If you could tell either President Trump or Prime Minister Carney one thing about the real world effect of these tariffs, what would it be?
2: I think just that these decisions that are made have a huge impact on people's everyday lives. And most people are just trying to do the best they can to be in their community. And it just feels like there's just this sense of underlying struggle that's going on. And anytime erratic decisions are made like this, the ripple is bigger than they think, and it affects small businesses and everyone else in a much greater way.
0: That was Mike Roach and Kim Osgood. They own Paloma Clothing in Portland, Oregon. Thank you both for joining us.
2: Thank you very much. It was wonderful to talk to you today.
0: For years, Western states have been fighting over water, specifically how much they can get from the shrinking Colorado River. Well, on Friday, the federal government released details of a 2-year management plan for that river. The so-called workhorse of the Western water system irrigates and hydrates 7 states, supplying water to approximately 40 million people. But that workhorse is running dry, and those states have been unable to come to an agreement. This federal plan would force Arizona, Nevada, and California, collectively known as the Lower Basin, to majorly cut back their water use, while asking much less of upper basin states like Colorado and Utah. J.B. Hamby is California's top Colorado River negotiator, and he joins me now to discuss the deal. Welcome, J.B.
4: Thanks for having me.
0: So we've known about this deal, but this week we got to see the details. First, just describe the cuts for us.
4: Yeah, that's right. It's consistent with what we have been proposing to the federal government and to our sister states throughout the Colorado River Basin for the past several years here. What we've been working to do is replace the 2000 set of guidelines that have operated the major reservoirs on the river, Lake Mead and Lake Powell. And so what we've been proposing is to reduce uses in the lower basin, as well as our partners in Mexico, by 1.5 million acre feet a year. This is meant to deal with this ongoing, what's called a structural deficit in the lower basin, even with releases from the upper basin states of Colorado, New Mexico, Wyoming, and Utah. Uses have been exceeding that available supply, and this was really meant to be the first major effort to deal with this reckoning of climate change and continued drought that we've seen over the last 25 years. So this more than exceeds that structural deficit and is really meant to materialize larger efforts across the 7 basin states moving forward. We really need to bring demands in line with the available supply. We know that the supply that we have has been diminishing over the last 25 years. More needs to be done, and we need to see all 7 states participate, not just the 3 lower basin ones.
0: Tell me more about how this will affect people on an individual basis. How will they feel the impacts of these reductions?
4: It's a good question. So for each of our individual states, it's going to look different in different ways. Nevada is really ahead of the curve in a lot of their world-class conservation efforts within that state. So it's really a continuation of those excellent conservation methods. Mm-hmm. Within Arizona, it is going to be a significant change. And there's a lot of tools that folks within Arizona are looking to be able to make that happen. Within California, we have a significant amount of conserved water that has been put into Lake Mead, and that can help offset these reductions and leave that water permanently in Lake Mead. What we've seen, particularly over the last 3 or 4 years or so at this point, is record-setting conservation amounting to an excess of 3.7 million acre-feet mm-hmm. from the lower basin states that has really protected Lake Mead and the Colorado River system, and we're looking to do more of that moving forward.
0: Now, as we've mentioned, the seven states involved here tried for years to come to agreement on this and failed. That's why the federal government stepped in. Do you think the states will be able to more effectively negotiate this issue in coming years?
4: I think there's good opportunity for it. On one hand, we have great opportunity in the sense that we are taking on bigger amounts of challenge successfully than ever before within the lower basin and Mexico. The bigger question, though, moving forward is, will we get to a place where the upper basin states, Colorado, New Mexico, Wyoming, Utah, actually start to bring down demands in line with available supply and to make obligations to the lower basin states in Mexico of the amount of water that they're required to deliver? We're open to providing relief and having some flexibility provided to the upper basin states, but certainly there's not going to be a situation moving forward where we have the three of seven states do all the lifting for all seven while four sit it out.
0: J.B. Hamby is chairman of the Colorado River Board of California and the state of California's Colorado River Commissioner. J.B., thank you so much.
4: Thanks for having me.
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5: You're listening to Interlochen Public Radio. Let's take a look at a couple of events that have been submitted to our community calendar. Looking ahead to Monday, starting Monday morning and running throughout the week, is another week of art camp at Charlevoix Circle of Arts. This week's theme is Porch Party. Art camp students will engage in furniture design. They're going to use recycled ceramic tiles, some small flat stones that they find, and other glass bits and bobs to create their own mosaic tabletops. This is geared towards ages 7 to 12. There is a fee. Again, you can find more online at Charlevoix Circle of Arts. Also on Monday, Northern Michigan Environmental Action Council is hosting an event called Big Feelings Warming World. This is a two-hour...
6: I'm Dan Ronan with these news headlines. Canada is setting September 8th as the date it will raise tariffs on American goods. Both Washington and Ottawa are blaming each other for the collapse of trade talks late Friday night. The U.S. is imposing tariffs on $20 billion worth of Canadian products following the failed negotiations. Russia and Ukraine traded drone and missile strikes that have left at least 10 people dead. The latest strikes come one day after Russia hit a shopping center, killing 16 people and injuring more than 130 others. A federal judge in New York has vacated a Trump administration policy that suspended the processing of visa applications from 75 nations, including Iran, Afghanistan, Somalia, and Russia. I'm Dan Ronan, NPR News.

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1: It's All Things Considered from NPR News. I'm Danielle Kurtzleben. Since January, NPR political correspondent Ashley Lopez has been listening in on focus groups of swing voters who voted for President Biden in the 2020 election and then switched to President Trump in 2024. Here's Ashley reporting for Morning Edition in May about a group of 12 North Carolina swing voters.
2: What most of these voters expressed was a deep frustration that Trump is out of touch when it comes to the economy.
3: Because he's laser focused on just the war. He's not thinking that $100 in groceries only gets me two bags of food. Doesn't even last me a week.
2: That's Vicky. She, like all participants, took part in these focus groups under the condition that her last name wouldn't be used. Vicky's frustration was shared by a lot of these voters. In fact, 9 of the 12 said they feel more economically anxious than they did before Trump took office again.
1: For this week's Reporter's Notebook, I wanted to hear about the larger takeaways from NPR's Swing Voter Project. I started by asking Ashley what got her most excited about the project.
2: Well, mostly that this group of voters, this very small sliver of the electorate, I should say, which are swing voters in battleground states, are some of the most powerful voters in America. These people have a real outsized influence, particularly in presidential elections. The other thing that is really helpful about this is that we work with a messaging firm and a marketing research firm, Engages and Nelson Recruiting, and they do the hard work of finding these people. It is really hard as a journalist to track down like this very small sliver of people that exist in the electorate, and every month 12 or so of them appear on a screen in front of me and I get to hear from them, and it's like very, very useful.
1: Right. When I hear your stories about this, I think, like, man, Ashley got a room full of unicorns in front of her, because you and I, we go out to a political event. It is rare, and it's a rare find and a great find when you can find someone who voted for this party and then for that party and will tell you about it.
2: Yeah, and it's a room of 12 people who, I mean, they are people who are for the most part, not super political, not super engaged. They're low information voters. Not all of them are likely to vote even these midterms. Mm. Like, they tend to only pay attention every 4 years. Those are not the people we come across at rallies. It is usually the diehards, the people who are already plugged in, the people who already care. It is a very different group of people here, but they make up the median voter in a lot of ways. So it's endlessly useful as a political reporter to hear what these folks have to say.
1: Right. I mean, how has listening to them changed or influenced your thinking on politics? I mean, in this particular year.
2: I think it's particularly important to hear to people who do not listen to all of the news the way I do.
1: Mm-hmm.
2: I'm in a newsroom. I'm surrounded by news junkies and nerds, people who know what's going on. Most of America doesn't.
1: Yeah.
2: And it's really useful as a political reporter to be like, oh, this is what breaks through. This is what people care about. I mean, telling people what is important from your perspective, from the perspective of like what is important for a democracy, blah, blah, blah, is one thing. But like, I think another important tool for journalists to keep in mind is like, what do people already care about?
1: Mm-hmm.
2: Because if you're giving them information that they're not all that invested in, it's fine. Sometimes people need to eat their broccoli news-wise, but things that they do care about, I think, are more salient. I think as journalists are sometimes more interesting stories to tell, because otherwise you're just like living in your own head and like in your own priorities.
1: I'm curious hearing you talk about that. Can you give an example of something that really is breaking through with these voters, and maybe an example of something you expected to break through that people just haven't really heard about or aren't thinking about?
2: So definitely the mismanagement of the economy, particularly gas prices. I'm not surprised by that, but I am surprised at like how much people blame Trump for this, because for a long time, especially the first year Trump won, it was very unlikely to hear a voter say the economic problems we're facing are not Joe Biden's fault.
1: Mm-hmm.
2: But then the war in Iran happened, and it was really interesting to see that switch over and everyone be like, okay, this is officially Trump's economy now, and to see how angry voters are. a lot of voters also said that they felt lied to by Trump because he said that he was during his campaign that he would not be starting new wars. So mm-hmm. that was one that another one I'm surprised by. And I'm surprised that they're tying those decisions to the state of the economy. Another example of something that I'm surprised isn't breaking through as much is corruption. You know, for so long as reporters, we heard that a thing that voters really care about is like how their taxpayer money is spent, how their elected officials, the people they put in office, how they're behaving and how they're what kind of custodian they are of this like power and money. And we learned recently, right, that like Donald Trump made like about $2 billion since taking office again.
4: Yeah. Last year.
2: Yeah. And that is a staggering amount of money, a sort of unheard of, you know, a president making while in office. And I was surprised by folks being like, yeah, you know, I don't really care about this. Some folks said that, you know, I knew this about him. I made peace with this about Trump, that he's a businessman before I voted for him. This is a story that I think otherwise, if it was anyone else, would have mattered a lot more than it does to folks right now.
4: I mean, another big theme of your work in general is just people's broader displeasure with the political system. Why is that a draw for you?
2: Well, for one, because these are all choices. I do a lot of stories in the reform space of politics. And I also like look at the way other countries structure their democracies and also how much they changed like the electoral systems they use. And in America, like people are frustrated with things that are like fixable. It doesn't have to be this way. Now, that's hard. And the structures in place also make reform hard. But yeah, my bigger analysis of like what ails America is like a lack of imagination.
4: Yeah.
2: Yeah. It's just like everyone has sort of accepted that things are never not going to be this way and cannot be anything but this way. And it's just not true. It's just not true.
4: Do you feel like the displeasure has changed over time, though?
2: Yeah, I think right now it's much more economic. People are much more pessimistic about their upward mobility in America, which was not true when like we were growing up. I feel like the myth of America is like you can be whatever you want. You can be a billionaire at the end of all this. That is not a thing I'm hearing reflected from people anymore.
4: Yeah.
2: I think, yeah, the view of the economy being the way it is and people being stuck in either, you know, a situation where they're taking on more debt constantly or people just feeling like, you know, really anxious about what the future of their job is, like people not knowing if their job's going to be around. That's another particular sort of AI-based fear. But yeah, I would say I don't think people think broadly about electoral structures the way I do, which could for
4: why
2: them.
4: Not?
2: You know, it's a it's a very like esoteric thing to be like obsessed about. But I think they do notice that their experience of the economy as it is as a structure.
4: Yeah,
2: I see that changing.
4: Yeah. All right. Final question and a personal question. Mm. You're from Miami. You've lived in Texas. Two states that loom very large in American politics, also just large states. How does your experience in those two states shape your reporting?
2: This is going to sound like a downer, but I am who I am. It is what it is. But
4: great.
2: Mostly what I observed in Texas is something I'm observing in Florida now, which is one party being shut out of power for a long time and what that does to the voters in that party is really interesting.
4: Hmm.
2: They're very similar in the way I think people talk about politics in both states, which is like, you know, it's a big state that has all these like people of different demographic backgrounds there, but a lot of them are sort of shut out of politics, mostly because there has been unified power and both states have done a lot to make it harder to vote. They also, both states have a lot of like, almost like policing around elections too, that makes people new to politics a little nervous about voting. So, and that is because when you have a long scope of unified political power, it's a really hard cycle to break. I don't know. There's probably some things to take away that are cheerier, but I do think like in a two-party system, you know, when you have these kinds of structures, you can have it's very common to have a situation like Texas and Florida where you're just one party sort of locked in to power for a long time. And it has an interesting effect on voters. I think an optimism about change is a little harder to find in places like that.
4: That is NPR's Ashley Lopez. Thank you for talking to me, Ashley.
2: Thank you, Danielle.

How do you feel about robots? Do you find them cool? Maybe a little unsettling? Well, this week made it clear that investors in Shanghai are very excited about robots. The Chinese robotics company Unitree made a tremendous debut on Shanghai's stock market. The offering closed its first day way up, over 460%. But the investor frenzy comes despite concerns coming from the U.S. The Federal Communications Commission banned imports of foreign advanced

0: last year, Unitree had humanoids coming out dancing. This year's celebration, you might have seen the video. So these are humanoids performing martial arts. Here are the gray robots. They're doing a style called drunken boxing. So the robots are staggering. They fall backwards. They get up again. I mean, Unitree is an absolute darling in China today, but it has drawn scrutiny in the U.S. In June, for example, the Pentagon added Unitree to its list of Chinese military companies.
1: Well, I'm curious about the practicalities here, because dancing and fighting robots, they sound really cool, but what are people in China using these robots for? Like, why are investors so excited about the market potential?
0: Well, humanoids are seen as the future of AI, and there's a wide range of potential uses. Right now, research is the main purpose, but also industrial, factories, also inside the home, like cleaning, cooking, even folding your shirts. Hmm. Robots inside homes is the most exciting category, but it's also the hardest to achieve, says Rinat Mirzaitov. He's the founder of Humanoid Analytics. That's a company that tracks humanoid robotic companies. He says it's tough for humanoid to really feel physical space, like, you know, moving around a chair or opening a door. For now, most of the humanoids are programmed or remote controlled, but he predicts a breakthrough in a few years.
2: Not all tests that we want, but some basic tests, I guess, will be implemented autonomously, like bringing tea, bringing coffee, clean up houses.
1: Now, Jennifer, this is all fascinating because when I think about AI, my initial thought is, you know, ChatGPT or AI slop videos. But how are these different branches of AI advances related to each other?
0: The best explanation I've heard is that humanoid robotics is basically taking the AI that you know off the screen and it entering the economy. So inside factories, inside hospitals, and inside the home.
1: Gotcha. Okay, so how dominant is China in the robotics space?
0: So Chinese companies are making most of the humanoids, and they're also the biggest buyer. But still, humanoids are not widely deployed yet. And that's because the robot's capabilities are still a work in progress, according to Unitree's founder, Wang Xingxing. He says, although our robots can now perform some basic assembly tasks, they are still less efficient than humans.
1: Okay, less efficient than humans. So where does all of this leave American advanced robotics firms? I mentioned that FCC ban that just happened.
0: Yeah, that was done on national security grounds. You know, these fears ranging from spying on Americans to assisting the Chinese military. But in China, Unitree is seen as a national flagship that really showcases its technological advantage in this tech competition with the U.S. And they can manufacture at lower prices. They have the complete supply chain here. And American humanoid companies, guess what? They also rely on that same supply chain. Mm-hmm. Though the U.S. still has an advantage in semiconductors and data. That analyst I mentioned earlier, Mirzaitov, he thinks there's not going to be a winner or loser, but both sides either win together or lose together.
1: That's NPR's China correspondent Jennifer Pak in Beijing. Thanks, Jennifer.
0: Thank you.

0: You're listening to All Things Considered from NPR News. There's a lot of wearable sleep tech out there, like smartwatches or rings that take real-time health metrics. They make it super easy for the average snoozer to track their sleep from one night to the next. But is all that data giving you more rest or more stress? LifeKit reporter Andy Tagle investigates.
1: One of the first things that Dr. Ravi Isola often tells his patients is that insomnia, that is, trouble falling or staying asleep, is normal, at least from time to time. There's no need to fear the occasional bad slumber.
2: Whether you're particularly stressed or excited, perhaps, or anxious, what we want to avoid is a chronic pattern of insomnia. And I think that has significantly worsened in our society for a number of reasons.
1: Isola is a clinical professor of medicine and the director of the Center for Sleep Medicine at UCLA. Among some of the modern threats to our sleep, he says, over-caffeinating, irregular schedules, and the abundance of sensory input from our environments and our tech. And Isola says there's an increasingly common

0: issue to add to that list, a condition called orthosomnia.
1: It's a huge problem. I think all sleep physicians have experienced this. A patient comes in and, well, what's the reason you're coming in today? Well, my tracker tells me I'm not getting enough XYZ sleep, you know, slow wave sleep or deep sleep or REM sleep.
0: Isola says sleep trackers, like the kind on your phone or Health Ring or smartwatch, can be very helpful for identifying patterns in your sleep, especially for people being treated for acute or chronic levels of insomnia. But they can also create a lot of sleep anxiety.
1: That fear that I'm not going to sleep, and what are the consequences of that going to be the next day? How am I going to perform? And that pattern is very activating to our nervous system. It sets us on kind of the high alert, fight or flight kind of path, and that's not compatible with sleep.
0: That kind of thinking can lead to a slow sleep score, can lead to staying in bed longer to try and force it, can lead to more stress, can lead to even less sleep, can quickly spiral into a pattern of insomnia. Trackers can make it easy for you to want to gamify or perfect your sleep. But
1: it's not something that has to be achieved. And especially personality types that are focused on, you know, fixing problems and, you know, coming up with solutions, that sometimes is a hard place to get to.
0: If you're set on tracking, Isola says, make sure to have a set goal in mind. Maybe you're trying to get at least 7 hours every night, or you want to see how your new workout schedule is impacting your rest. Whatever you're aiming for, when you wake up each morning,
1: feel your body first.
0: As in, before you check your tracker, tune in. Are you energized? Or could you sleep for another 3 hours? Is your brain foggy and full of cobwebs? Or is that morning run calling your name? Don't let those sleep scores skew your memory.
1: This told me that I had a bad night last night, and I remember waking up X number of times and tossing and turning, and I feel terrible today. And the tracker kind of confirms that. I think that is meaningful information to at least tell you that this is matching up with how I feel.
0: To get the clearest picture, you'll want to log your data over a longer period of time, like weeks or months, not just days. And if you find your numbers aren't matching up with your experience on a consistent basis, you could consider talking to your doctor or just ditching your tracker, because you don't need tech to keep tabs on your sleep. Paper and a pen by your bedside work well too, and are actually standard practice in many insomnia treatment programs because they can help you focus on the feeling of your rest rather than the data. And Isola says, remember, that's the important part.
1: Persistent insomnia is not out of your control. The real goal is to try to take that power away from the devices and the things that drive our fear and anxiety and bring that power back internally, being able to self-regulate to allow sleep to happen.
0: For NPR's Life Kit, I'm Andy Tagle.
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1: I'm Dan Ronan with these news headlines. The U.S. and Canada are moving deeper into a trade war. This after several days of negotiations on a trade agreement collapsed late Friday. The U.S. is imposing 50% tariffs on numerous Canadian products, and Canada is promising to do the same thing to American products. No new talks are scheduled. Diplomats from Egypt and Iran discussed efforts to bring leaders from Washington and Tehran back to the negotiating table. That's according to Egypt's foreign ministry, which says also discussed were ways to manage possibly the critical Strait of Hormuz. AAA says the national average price for gasoline remains stable at $4.10 a gallon, 3 cents higher than a week ago. I'm Dan Ronan, NPR News in Washington.

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1: This is All Things Considered from NPR News. I'm Danielle Kurtzleben. This week, the Pentagon fired three people from Stars and Stripes, a government-funded outlet that covers the Defense Department. A reporter, the publisher, and the editor-in-chief were given notice the department was terminating them. The firings are the latest in a series of moves by the military to exert greater control over the publication. Laura Cordy covered the Middle East for Stars and Stripes. She joins us now from Germany, where she lives alongside members of the military. Welcome, Laura.
2: Thanks for having me, Danielle.
1: Sure. So tell us, when did you learn that Pentagon officials had fired you, and what was your reaction?
2: Yeah, this happened yesterday, almost exactly 24 hours ago. Mm. We were working on putting out a story I'd been working on for a while now, and we got the notice in our emails. It came as a shock, to say the least. I'm still processing it, still trying to figure out what this all means, but we're staying positive.
1: Now, you wrote online that your firing was because of an interview you gave to CBS, along with Editor-in-Chief Eric Slavin. Let's listen to a portion of that interview.
3: I'm working for Stars and Stripes, not for the Pentagon, not for any administration, not for any policymaker.
1: Why did those comments constitute a fireable offense in the eyes of the government?
2: Per the separation notice, they said that was insubordination. But from my point of view, I was just reaffirming what the Pentagon has already said in its own policies and what has been longstanding tradition, that Stars and Stripes is editorially independent. We have been very fortunate that we do not have government control over the contents of our paper. And so by saying that I work for Stars and Stripes, I feel like I was simply asserting what the Pentagon itself has said.
1: Mm-hmm. Now, that CBS story itself was about other recent developments at Stars and Stripes, like the Pentagon rescinding a regulation that maintained the paper's independence earlier this year. Has the editorial climate at Stars and Stripes changed in recent months?
2: I said this in the CBS interview, that I had not been stopped from reporting as I usually do. I've mm-hmm. been a reporter for a long time now, and I was able to conduct my work in the same way that I've always conducted it at Stars and Stripes. There was nobody telling us what to write or what we couldn't write. As other people have said before me, I think that's really critical to earning the trust of our readers and the trust of the military community. So as far as I could see, nothing had changed at that point.
1: Mm-hmm. Now, yesterday, a Navy captain, Bill Urban, published an open letter on the Stars and Stripes website. He wrote, quote, "I received multiple assurances that the Office of the Secretary of War was committed to the editorial independence of Stripes." How do you respond to that?
2: I'm glad to hear that that is something that the Pentagon continues to affirm. I truly hope that continues to be true. Like I said, we've been, able to operate independently for a very long time. Stars and Stripes has been around since the Civil War. This is something that, a principle that the journalists at Stars and Stripes, I think, hold really near and dear to their hearts. And, these are important issues we're reporting on. And I think being able to maintain independence is extremely critical. And I think that, service members should be proud that the government is willing to help fund a publication that does independent reporting. I think that only adds to the credibility of the Pentagon and the paper itself.
1: Do you still think that Stars and Stripes is editorially independent?
2: That's a good question, right? It's the kind of thing that needs to be proven. It's been stated many times, and I'm glad to see that it's been stated, but I think that answer will come out in the coming, weeks and months. I think it is vital to the mission of the paper and the mission of the military that we remain editorially independent and able to report on the facts of what is happening to our military community.
1: Stars and Stripes gets about half of its funding from the Pentagon. So for those who say the newspaper shouldn't have been reporting information critical or potentially harmful to the department, what do you say?
2: It's also written in statute and policy that we have editorial independence. There's broader arguments to be made as to why that's important. There's a reason that we have the First Amendment. Transparency is important when it comes to the government. And I feel like it's critical for service members and their families especially to know that the information that they're getting is factual and true and not in any way influenced by the government. I think that separation is just incredibly vital.
1: Mm-hmm. I want to ask about your reporting, because you've reported closely on how the Iran war has affected service members. What do you think your reporting revealed about this war that the public should know?
2: Something that I have reported on pretty closely is the evacuation of military families and civilian employees attached to the Department of Defense out of Bahrain. There is a naval base in Bahrain that has families attached to it. It's the only base in the region where families are allowed to accompany their service members. And they were evacuated very quickly, and in some cases in a really scary environment. I talked to parents who were hiding with their young toddlers for days in closets, listening to drones hit high rises. And now, you know, it's 6 months out and they've been evacuated, and thank goodness they are safe. But, you know, now they're dealing with a situation where they don't really know where home is at. And I talked to a lot of them this week, and they basically expressed frustration about not knowing where they're going to live next. They also, you know, are struggling with the finances of this. One person told me that they fronted $40,000 at this point to pay for rental cars and Airbnbs, and that their kids are sleeping on the floor of temporary housing. These folks are really frustrated with the system and looking for answers from the Pentagon.
1: That's Laura Cordy, who covered the Middle East for Stars and Stripes. She was fired on Friday by the Pentagon. Thank you so much, Laura.
2: Thank you, Danielle.
1: And we should note, we reached out to the Pentagon to ask why it fired the three staffers at Stars and Stripes and to ask about the outlet's editorial independence. We haven't heard back.
4: Three laps. That's how many times IndyCar driver Kiffin Simpson went around the track 2 days before the main event.
5: We did three, which is actually a lot for usual. Normally we only do like one or two.
4: It's his first time ever seeing the track. That's because the track was built in a matter of months around the National Mall as part of America's 250 celebration. Simpson will race on Sunday in the IndyCar's Freedom 250 Grand Prix. The cars are open wheel, and the league's biggest race is the Indianapolis 500. Simpson took me and producer Daniel Offman around the track as he scoped it out in a cart similar to a luggage tugger you'd see at the airport. While Hill reached speeds close to 180 miles per hour on Sunday, we were going closer to about 5 miles per hour.
5: Anytime you get to a new street circuit, new streets like this, you want to kind of look at the actual surface. And then the other thing you're really looking for is big bumps or big potholes with manhole covers or anything like that.
6: I mean, this is kind of bumpy as we're going along. Do you feel that when you're in the car?
5: 10 times more, you know. In these cars, it's any bump you feel on this is going to be amplified by 10 times. In an Indy car.
4: He's watching out for the manhole covers.
5: To be honest, just more manhole covers than I expected there to be. You know, it's just another piece of the puzzle.
4: Simpson said he liked the sharp turns and the curved walls of the track. The 90-degree corners make it easier to pass other drivers, he said. Taking this time to check out the track is critical for the drivers. Crew chief Austin Shepard said the crews call the cars, quote, coffins.
7: I mean, you can joke about it all you want, but we do call these tubs coffins. I mean, every time you send a driver out on track, it could be the last time you see him.
4: On Saturday, thousands of fans whipped their heads back and forth, following the driver's practice runs. The cars zipped down Pennsylvania Avenue, past the Capitol Building and the National Gallery of Art. Tomorrow, they will race 147 laps. Trump signed an executive order in January to authorize the event. He will wave the green flag tomorrow to start the Grand Prix. David Johnson and his wife traveled from Washington State to D.C. for the first time.
8: We waited a whole lifetime to be here for something like this. Never thought it would take place, and it's our 45th wedding anniversary.
4: James Holbin watched the cars race down the track yesterday with his sister Elena and dad. He said he is almost as fast as the cars on his bike.
9: I just turned 17. Yeah. Jesus.
10: There's one.
8: Wow.
9: Those kind of race cars might be faster than cheetahs.
4: The there is no shortage of security. National Guard members, police officers, and U.S. Marshals patrol the crowds. One of the most intense parts of the race is the pit stop. Dan Ruckman is a fueler for Chip Ganassi Racing. He's been with the team for 6 seasons.
10: Of course, you got this big heavy hose. You're manhandling it around. The difficult part is to be as precise as you have to be. There's really little error. Like a pickup truck's about 18 gallons of fuel. You know, you might be there for a couple of minutes. I'm done in 6 seconds. So.
4: Away from the action of race day preparations, the Grand Prix has received pushback. NPR's Rachel Treisman reported that critics and art historians were worried that nearby museum buildings and their artifacts could be damaged by vibrations. Right next to the track, an abstract work made of heavy sheet metal by Alexander Calder was boarded up for protection. Some D.C. residents welcomed the opportunity to see an IndyCar race for the first time. Others were wary of another unprecedented change President Trump was making to their city. Although temporary, it is a large disturbance with major road closures.
11: I hope this is it. Okay. I don't know what will be the outcome of the White House construction or of the Golden Arch, but I really hope this is it in terms of disruption.
4: Jane Beeline is a docent at a museum in D.C. and a resident. She's going to a book festival today.
11: I think we're two different audiences. I could be wrong, but I think we are.
4: Whether it's a book festival or a high-speed motor race, there's plenty of action in D.C. this weekend. Ava Berger, NPR News.
1: NPR's Daniel Offman contributed to this story. Nashville-based singer-songwriter Brennan Wadel is out with a new album this week. It's part Sheryl Crow, part Lucinda Williams, and even a little Courtney Love. The album is Wadel's debut for Ontai Records and was produced by Katie Crutchfield, known professionally as Waxahachie, along with her producer and frequent collaborator Brad Cook. NPR recently spoke to Brennan Wadel about the album, and she walked us through a few of her favorite tracks.

At the beginning of this recording process, Katie and I put together a pretty extensive reference track playlist, and we kind of had a handshake on it that we're really going to strive to find the intersection of grunge and country.

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The oldest one, Scorpio, I wrote maybe 8 years ago. So these have been marinating. To bring them all together, full band in the garage, felt very true to the essence of the songwriting.

Scorpio is one of the oldest songs I have on this album, and there are 5 or 6 different demos of it from over the years. They all have a through line, but I've changed the lyrics just a little bit each time. Sock it to me, say it nice and slow. If you want me, won't you let me know? The song direction and meaning sharpened over time and through experience with pining.

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0: For Saturday, that's All Things Considered from NPR News. I'm Danielle Kurtzleben. We're back tomorrow, and we hope you'll join us. Until then, thanks for listening, and have a great night.
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0: 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I'm Bobby Carter.
1: And I'm Felix Contreras. This hour, we're showcasing a new generation of artists with swag. Alex Isley, Madison McFerrin, and Ravi Coltrane.
0: Now, Felix is co-piloting it with us today. All three of these Tiny Desk feature folks who come from legendary musical families.
1: So before we start, I got to say this. These artists all found their own way into the family business. Now, no one told them they had to become musicians or singers, but they went there anyway. And we're going to hear from Madison McFerrin. Her dad is the one-of-a-kind, world-renowned vocalist composer Bobby McFerrin. And later we'll listen to a performance by saxophonist and bandleader Ravi Coltrane. His parents were jazz icons, John Coltrane and Alice Coltrane. And right now, Bobby, tell me about Alex Isley.
0: Now, Felix, Isley comes from musical royalty. I mean, the last name Isley is synonymous with musical excellence, but she's the daughter of guitarist Ernest Isley of the Isley Brothers. Her dad and uncles are those brothers. They've been making rock, R&B, funk, and slow jams forever. Now, Felix, let's back up a little bit. Alex Isley grew up around music, but no one pushed her into this life. She eventually got into a performing arts high school and studied jazz at UCLA. And she pursued music in a slow way. It was a slow burn for about a dozen years before she popped up on our radar. Then in 2020, I invited her to make a Tiny Desk home concert very, very early on in those Tiny Desk home concert days, where she shot it from her phone. And if you watch that video closely, her wall is decorated with finger paintings that her 3-year-old daughter had made. Even then, with that minimal setup, we knew Alex Isley was something special.
1: So she contributed a Tiny Desk home concert in 2020. But talk to me about when she came to HQ to play in 2025 for Black Music Month.
0: Yeah, well, at the time when we booked the home concert, I told her that this was just the warm up because I knew what was going to be on the radar for her moving forward. And in 2025, she was ready. She was ready. She had dropped her project, When the City Sleeps. And at that time, she opened with an up-tempo tune that wouldn't even come out on an album until 2026. That's the song Mike On from When the City Sleeps.

0: Alex also had a walk-on that day. Masego stepped behind the desk and dropped a verse from one of her biggest songs, Good and Plenty. His Tiny Desk is a great one, too, but the energy when he walked on the set as a surprise was just electric.
1: Okay, what else should people be listening for?
0: You know, when you think of Alex Izzy's music, you just think of comfort. You know what I mean? Her voice is just so warm and welcoming, and she's just a vibe, and you know that's what you're going to get every time you press play.
1: Cool, man. Let's hear it. Let's hear Alex Izzy at the Tiny Desk.

0: Oh, I remember this one, man.
1: She has truly, truly stepped out on her own, and she has her own identity as a musician. But you also hear those melodies, those harmonies that she was just born with. And this show just flexes all of that, Felix.
0: I like how each one of these artists build on a legacy, but create their own thing.
1: Yeah, man. Thank you for a lovely time. That's Alex Ozzie singing at the Tiny Desk. She also played Good and Plenty, and Alex got it started with Mike Ohm. After the break, Madison McFerrin sings at the Tiny Desk. And later on, saxophonist Robbie Coltrane.
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2: 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He has a new book out. It's called Ulysses S. Cat and Other Animals I Have Known. 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
1: Today, we're spending time with the adult children of musical royalty.
2: Madison McFerrin is next. Her last name is attached to a voice known worldwide.

0: Now, you gotta have some courage to make music when your dad, Bobby McFerrin, is that voice.
1: Yeah, man. There's a whole legacy baked into the McFerrin name. And Madison McFerrin's grandfather, Robert Sr., was a baritone. And he was the first black man to sing as a member of the Metropolitan Opera in New York in 1955, Felix.
0: And besides Madison, she's got two brothers. One is an actor and the other is a music producer and beatboxer. And Bobby, you may already know about this. Bobby McFerrin, Madison's father, did not start as a vocalist. He studied piano and played professionally until he was 27. He played organ for the Ice Follies and piano in lounges and for dance rehearsals. Then, around that time, he figured out that he was really meant to sing a cappella. And he developed his own musical vocabulary that we all love so much, and the rest is history.

0: worry, be happy. Now, by the time Madison came to the Tiny Desk, she had been on her own decade-long musical journey. And what she does is different from her father. And his path is different from his pops, her grandfather. Madison McFerrin spoke to Weekend All Things Considered in 2025.
1: I used to feel a lot of pressure coming from the lineage that I come from. But that was when I didn't know who I was. I come from a legacy of really incredible musicians, really incredible vocalists in particular. And I know that I am here to just carry on that legacy. And it's not about pressure. It's about honoring where I come from and owning that and feeling grateful for it. And I feel incredibly honored to continue the McFerrin legacy.
0: You know, Madison spent a lot of time developing her own musical vocabulary. And that's immediately apparent in this Tiny Desk, in the way that she uses her voice as an instrument with the looping pedal and a band with background singers. It's very much a her thing, but it's also Madison McFerrin and the McFerrin name, which is also always outside of the box and no one else's.
2: Okay, Bobby, let's hear it. Let's hear what you're talking about. Here's Madison McFerrin at the Tiny Desk.

Do-do-do-do-do-do-do-do-do-do-do-do-do-do-do-do-do-do-do-do-do-do-do-do-do-do-do-do-do-do-do-do-do-do-do-do-do-do-do-do-do-do-do-do-do-do-do-do-do-do-do-do-do-do-do-do-do-do-do-do-do-do-do-do-do-do-do-do-do-do-do-do-do-do-do-do-do-do-do-do-do-do-do-do-do-do-do-do-do-do-do-do-do-do-do-do-do-do-do-do-do-do-do-do-do-do-do-do-do-do-do-do-do-do-do-do-do-do-do-do-do-do-do-do-do-do-do-do-do-do-do-do-do-d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

0: guys doing? 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I know you had to travel real far. My name is Madison McFerrin, and it is an honor and a pleasure to be here today. This next one coming up is the first single off of my forthcoming sophomore album, Scorpio. And so if you feel your body moving, go ahead and move it. This is for all my baddies.
1: Yeah.

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Donis on the drums.

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And if y'all are okay with it, we're going to go to church. Is that cool? I say, can we go to church, Tiny Desk? All right.

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0: You know, Bobby, whether you approach it from a jazz fan after listening to her dad or the R&B thing that she's doing now, it's still, man, it's just an amazing performance.
1: Yeah, it's McFerrin. And go back and listen to that album, Scorpio, which is, for me, the deciding factor that got her to the Tiny Desk. We just heard Run It Back, Ain't It Nice, On My Way, or as OMW. And Madison McFerrin opened her set with No Time to Lose.
0: Bobby, you produced that concert, and Josh Newell recorded it and mixed it.
1: Yes, sir. After the break, the smoldering voice of saxophonist Robbie Coltrane. 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
2: And I'm Felix Contreras.
1: Felix, this hour we've heard music from the children of famous artists from the R&B and pop worlds. Now it's time for Ravi Coltrane.
2: There you go, Bobby. Saxophonist Ravi Coltrane is our closer. John and Alice Coltrane, his parents, were legendary jazz artists. They named their son after Ravi Shankar, the great Indian sitar player and composer. But little Ravi never got a chance to know his father. He was just 2 years old when John Coltrane died of cancer.

0: We all love that song, I Love Supreme. You know, Ravi didn't come to music right away. He thought about becoming a filmmaker or a photographer first.
1: Felix, now his story sounds like a lot of the artists we've heard on this show today, man.
0: Very similar. And Alice Coltrane didn't push him to be a musician. She was an incredible jazz pianist and harpist in her own right, and not to mention a revered spiritual leader. But as Ravi's mother, she wanted him and his siblings to experience music on a spiritual level as part of their daily lives, not as a potential career. But when Ravi decided to take music seriously, he went all in. He studied at the California Institute of the Arts, and he also sought out the mentorship of Elvin Jones, who played drums in the John Coltrane Quartet.
1: I mean, talk about legacy, man. To have that kind of generational connection is huge. So when Ravi came to play the Tiny Desk in 2017, he'd already made a name for himself, right, man?
0: He'd been at it for at least 3 decades. I remember seeing him back in 91 in Paris with Elvin Jones. So he not only earned respect as a saxophonist and as a band leader, but also as a sideman.

0: So this track right here is called Cobb's Hill. That's Ravi on sax. It's from an album led by his friend and former music classmate, trumpet composer Ralph Alessi. Cobb Hill is how Ravi Coltrane opens his tiny desk, but with a new arrangement.
1: All right, we set it up, Felix, so let's go. At the tiny desk, here's Ravi Coltrane.

Thanks, everybody. That was a tune written by a dear friend of mine named Ralph Alessi, somebody I went to Cal Arts with, California Institute of the Arts, back in the 80s. And I've been playing with him ever since. He's one of my favorite composers, and he's a great trumpet player. That was his tune called Cobb's Hill. This is Adam Rogers on the guitar. Junior Terry on the bass. DJ Strickland on the drums. We'll conclude with a tune called Phrygia.

0: Yeah, Phoenix.
1: Yeah, man, you have to have a different approach and a different sound if you're going to play tenor saxophone after John Coltrane.
0: Exactly. The pressure you got to feel, man, but he pulls it off and plays so freely.
1: That's Robbie Coltrane at the Tiny Desk from 2017. We just heard Phrygia, and Robbie Coltrane opened his set with Cobb's Hill.
0: Saraya Muhammad and Nikki Walker produced that concert, and Josh Rogerson mixed and recorded. All right, Felix, thanks for riding along with me today, man. It's been fun.
1: Bro, all you got to do is ask. I'm always here.
0: All right, be careful there.
1: All right.
0: Tiny Desk Radio is produced by Walter Rick Watson and Noah Caldwell. Lars Gottrich is our series editor. Neil Tivall is our technical director.
1: Saraya Muhammad is executive producer of NPR Music, and Sonali Mehta is executive director. And our theme was composed by Kaylin Ellis.
0: 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I'm Bobby Carter.
1: And I'm Felix Contreras. 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
2: 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And from the estate of Joan B. Kroc, whose bequest serves as an enduring investment in the future of public radio, and seeks to help NPR produce programming that meets the highest standards of public service in journalism and cultural expression. 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

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Cool temps in the forecast tomorrow. Highs in the upper 60s, low 70s with a slight chance of showers throughout the day and a little bit of a breeze.

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And welcome back to the Local Spin's Michigan Music Showcase, which is all about shedding light on the music of artists from the Great Lakes State. It's something we do for an hour every week, and it's something we've unfurled every week for more than 10 years. I'm your host, John Sinkovich, founder of the Local Spin's website that's celebrating its 14th year of covering the region's music scene, and we've got another special edition of the show lined up again today. Special because we'll be chatting with the bluegrass queen, Lindsay Lou, herself, about her new album, Bluegrass Women, as well as her upcoming performance at Billy String's Ionia Freak Fair. Lindsay Lou grew up in Michigan and launched her career here, and she remains a staunch advocate and champion of the state's music scene and its talented stable of artists. Stay tuned for that conversation later this hour, when we'll also listen to a couple of tracks from that new album. 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Of course, we're all about debuting new music on the show, so let's start with a couple of brand new tracks by a couple of well-known Michigan bands with fresh music. This is West Michigan Americana band Roosevelt Diggs and the on-air premiere of the first single from their upcoming new studio album. 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

0: We launched today's show with something brand new from Roosevelt Diggs, a much-beloved award-winning West Michigan band that cranks out its distinctive and unique brand of Americana music. The single is titled Take My Time and will appear on the group's new studio album No Place Like Home, which officially gets released during a show at the Pyramid Scheme in Grand Rapids on October 16th, with the Reverend Jesse Ray and the Future Times String Band also on that bill. After that, it was the latest release from the Grand Rapids rock band The Rocket King. The single is Night Went Wrong and officially gets released this weekend. Formed in 2001, the band features Jesse Beveridge, Anthony Menino, Dan Cox, and Dane Hammerly. And we closed out that opening set with the track Like a River from Lindsay Lou's new studio album Bluegrass Women that features a bevy of female guest stars performing traditional bluegrass songs written by women but often overlooked. On that particular track, Lindsay is joined by Courtney Hartman, Bronwyn Keith Hines, AJ Lee, Gina Britt, Wyla Frank, and Hazy Siako. We're fortunate and pleased to have Lindsay Lou on board today to talk about that new album, as well as her upcoming performances. So great to have you on board today with your young son as well.
1: Thanks. It's so good. It's so great to be on board, and thanks for helping us get the word out.
0: Yeah, your new album, Bluegrass Women, represents quite the ambitious undertaking, not only in terms of the guests and stars you're featured on the songs, but in terms of the songwriters and past performers of the bluegrass genre who haven't always gotten a lot of attention. So talk about the motivation and your inspiration for this project.
1: You can't help but to notice over the years how often you're the only woman in the room and how few women or almost no women are visible or counted among, you know, the first generation pioneers of this music and the second generation pioneers of this music, the people that we know and love and have a great deal to be grateful for in moving this music along and bringing it to the world. There's just so few women among them that you see or hear about. And there's a great shift happening now in my generation where there's a big change happening that's been, you know, there's a lot of women who paved the way for this to happen. And so to be able to find these little moments and learn about when I learned about, you know, that a song like I Only Exist was written by Ralph Stanley's wife and All I Ever Loved Was You was written by Ricky Skeggs' mama, and I've Endured and High Mountain were written by Ola Bell Reed and you know, Hazel Dickens with Won't You Come and Sing For Me and Freight Train, Elizabeth Cotton. You know, it's like these are just like huge songs in our scene that everybody knows and jams. And so as a woman that can't help but to notice the lack of representation of women in our history, it just felt like a really, really cool thing to see where women's place in the music has always been and get to feature a lot of these amazing pickers and women in the scene today to bring all the songs to life.
0: So how difficult or easy was it to convince the likes of Molly Tuttle or Sierra Hall or Sarah Jaroche to participate in this project?
1: I just sent him a text and I was like, hey, here's what I'm doing. Are you want to be part of it? And if so, when are you available? And they said, yeah, sure. And here's when I'm available. And it was the same. I texted everybody the same thing and they all wrote me back and I put it all together, figured out when I could get everybody into the studio together over the course of 4 days in March. And it was the spreadsheet I made to put everybody, you know, that many people's different availabilities all together in one place so I could see it and figure out what was going to work. That was a little bit of a puzzle, but I liked doing it. And no, it wasn't hard to convince anybody. They're all friends and you know, they've all had the experience of being the only woman in the room and they all are women and it just feels good to honor women in this music and play these songs that we love with friends. You know, everybody on the record knows each other and has crossed paths and played with each other and respects each other and admires each other. And the ease is one of the greatest, most noticeable things about the whole thing.
0: Chat a little bit more about that. You said that, you know, as a woman in the music industry, it's easy to feel like an outsider. What struggles have you faced as a female in the music business? Because I've talked to a lot of artists over the years who definitely get treated differently sometimes than their male counterparts.
1: There is a social thing that is insidious that leads to that double standard. And also, there's so much power that comes from the inside in, you know, avoiding that. I don't know. And I guess there maybe it's some degree of naivety too, but I've have a hard time believing that anybody has ever treated Sierra Hall differently because she's a woman if they heard her play mandolin for any amount of time. You know what I mean? But then there's also like this reality that with symphony auditions, until they started doing blind auditions, there was a huge imbalance in the number of, there was way more men than women. And I don't think that any of the people on the judge side were explicitly thinking that person doesn't sound as good because they're a woman. I think it's an insidious thing that happens in our mind that you apply different judgments without even knowing it, you know? This like pretty good for a girl mentality, you know? So it's kind of, it's not like a real easy thing to talk about because there's a lot of gray area and nuance to it. But, you know, at the same time, I was on a session with a very well-respected producer in town who, when I asked what else, you know, after doing my song and playing, singing my part on the song they had me come in to do, asking if there was anything else that they wanted from me before I had to leave because I had a cutoff time. And the producer said that a lap dance would be nice. Like I, as a person, I think that I put off a pretty strong vibe that has allowed me to avoid that sort of thing for almost my whole career. I'm like, and I have a pretty good sense of humor, but that there was another young woman on the session who was like 10 years younger than me. And that, you know, I asked him to stand up in front of everybody and apologize to me if I was going to do anything else. You know, I honestly get a little bit shaky even just talking about it. Like,
0: yeah,
1: we are like, keep up, old man. We are living in a new era, and that is not acceptable. But like, you know, I like have people mansplain things to me during sound check, of course, and you know, but whatever. It's all. When your heart is in it and you're doing it because you love the music and you've got so many people in your corner, you know, like who love to make music with you and who do respect you for what you have to contribute. It's like, you know, that's part of life, right? You're going to run into people that aren't with the program no matter what you're doing or what walk of life you're walking.
0: Going to be performing at Billy String's first ever Ionia Freak Fair along with Sierra Hall. And that to me seems like it's got to be the biggest event that's ever hit Ionia, number one. But how special is that to be part of this bill? Because he's really put together quite a great lineup for the weekend.
1: It's very, very special. You know, Billy is, we talk about special. Billy is such a special person in that he not only plays the way that he does, in a way that is at such a level, so with such clarity and cleanness and speed, you know, and creativity, but also has this like really soulful purpose behind everything that he does. You get one of these elements in a lot of different artists, but he just really has so much that he has to contribute. He's like the trifecta, but there's like more than three things. You know what I mean? Yeah. And I just happened to be at the right place at the right time. And I think his mom sent a Northern Express to him that had our picture, the Flat Valley's picture on the cover. And he busted into my green room at the Traverse City Film Festival where me and the Flat Valley's were playing a little opening couple of songs before the film. And, you know, we've been friends ever since. He's always put us up in Traverse City and we played lots of gigs together, sang in lots of jams together. And we're neighbors here in Nashville for a long time. And our paths have just been really, you know, side by side and entwined in many ways. So to see the rest of the world, you know, really take notice, to see his success has been really cool. Not surprising at all, but really cool. And he's got a lot of power because of that. And so it's cool that he has brought together all of his friends and all of us who have been in that boat, just sort of at the right place at the right time on Billy's path, that we were a part of his story and a part of his journey. And so now we all get to get together and have one big friend reunion and play some music for the hometown folks.
0: So what's on tap for your performance at the Freak Fair? Will you have a band with you at that event?
1: I will. I'll have my trio. I've been touring the last couple of years with two other women, and I call our trio the Honeymoon Trio. It's just real nice harmony singing, and we'll probably play a couple songs from this Bluegrass Women record, and some songs from Queen of Time, and some songs from Ionia, the record I made in a house there in
0: Oh, yeah.
1: Ionia back in the day with the Flat Bellies, and some traditional songs that we love to sing. We'll do our thing.
0: You know, Billy has always had a special place in his heart for Michigan, and so have you. So, how important for you to recognize the role that Michigan has played in your upbringing?
1: It's unavoidable and undeniable. I mean, we have myself and Green Sky Bluegrass and Billy Strings and Mayor Lewine and Rachel Davis, and just this, like, the Crane Wives, this scene of people. Michigan is such a special place, being surrounded by the lakes. It's sort of insular and so vibrant. The culture and the music culture is so vibrant and special. I've worked with different people in the music industry who, booking agents who book bands from all over the place, who have affirmed that Michigan is a special and unique place. And so it's not all that surprising, the special music that comes out of it. I mean, it's home. Home is where the heart is, man. You can't forget that.
0: I know you're going to be back in the state later this fall with a run of shows as well as part of that tour. What else is happening on that tour? Where are you going to be playing this fall?
1: Yeah, so that is a special tour. I do a tour. I've done a tour in October through Michigan every year. My dad's birthday is in October, and the fall is such a lovely place. Fall is such a lovely time to be in Michigan with the colors all changing and the cozy vibes. It's just a wonderful place to be. So I've created a tradition where every October I come and I do a little run through Michigan. And this year is special because I'm bringing a five-piece band of bluegrass pickers, of women who play bluegrass, who can play the Bluegrass Women Project with me for all my people in Michigan. And that feels really special and sort of a big undertaking, but also a really special thing that I'm excited to bring to the Milliken Auditorium in Traverse City and the Acorn, is it
0: Three
1: Three
0: Oaks.
1: Oaks? The big room, which is a room that I haven't been to yet. And I've been hearing a lot about it. So I'm excited to see a new spot in Grand Rapids. And then, of course, hit the Arc in Ann Arbor to round out the Lower Peninsula. We're not making it to the UP this year, unfortunately, but I'm getting as close as I can.
0: Well, thanks so much, Lindsay Lou, for taking time today. And good luck with all your upcoming performances and the new album. And we're listening to another track from that album. This is Lindsay Lou from the album Bluegrass Women, and you're listening to it on the Michigan Music Showcase.

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That last set was focused on female-driven Michigan acts. We closed it out with Northern Michigan singer-songwriting legend Mae Earlywine and the track Can't Hide, her brand-new 7-song release titled Receipts. Earlywine plays Rove Winery in Traverse City on August 27th, 20 Front Street in Lake Orion on September 17th, The Livery in Benton Harbor on September 19th, and Ordock Brewing in Marquette on September 20th. Ahead of that, it was the Blue Herons and the song My Way, which appears on their new Shelf Life Records release, Demon Slayer. The Blue Herons are a jangle pop, dream pop, and shoegaze outfit led by Gretchen DeVault of Grand Rapids, who many might remember from the band The Icicles, and songwriter Andy Jassy, who's based in Switzerland. They'll be performing on October 25 at the Pyramid Scheme in Grand Rapids with a lineup of local musicians joining them, including Dan Fisher, Jolene Rumsey, Rebecca Rumsey, Will Mouchmar, and Matt Eastman. Vita Eterna and Great Black Knight are also on that bill. And we started that set with another track from our guest on today's show, Lindsay Liu. It was the Bluegrass Standard Freight Train, performed by Lindsay Liu, Gina Britt on banjo, Hazy Siako on bass, Bronwyn Keith Hines on fiddle, Courtney Hartman on guitar, and Molly Tuttle on guitar. The track appears in the new traditional bluegrass album, Bluegrass Women, and Lindsay Liu will be performing next at Billy String's Ionia Freak Fair at 5:15 p.m. Friday, August 28th on the main stage. So Ypsilanti-based singer-songwriter Chris DuPont, who's also part of the duo DuPont Phillips with Kylie Phillips, released his solo album Outlier in 2015. And to celebrate the 10th anniversary of that milestone recording, he recut the track Forgiveness and released it this past week. You're hearing that version on the Michigan Music Showcase.

That set put a spotlight on artists from the east side of the state. We closed it out with the latest single from Ann Arbor multi-instrumentalist and psychedelic pop artist Dave Menzo. The song is Meet Me in the Water. The Dave Menzo Band is heading overseas in September for what it's calling the Vision Quest Tour of Japan. Before that, it was the latest single, F.I.N., from Detroit hip-hop artist Black Milk. The producer and rapper, whose real name is Curtis Eugene Cross, first made a name for himself in Detroit's underground scene, and he incorporates elements of jazz, soul, funk, psych rock, and other styles into his work. Ahead of that, we heard an insightful new single from the Michigan Music Resistance featuring Big Sky Company. Co-written by Eastern Michigan songwriters Mike Ward and Dave Boutette, the song Walk Up the Hill features a collaboration between Ward, Boutette, Annie Bacon, Christy Davis, Jim Latini, and Neil Donato, with the project recorded by Jeff Michael at Big Sky Recording Studio in Ann Arbor. And we started that set with Michigan tunesmith Chris DuPont and the reworking of his song Forgiveness that originally appeared on his Outlier album in 2015. DuPont will be performing with fellow singer-songwriter Kylie Phillips with a full band at Saturday's inaugural Hartstown Music Festival hosted by the Warren Treaty in Homer, Michigan, a first-time festival that quickly sold out and features several Michigan artists as well as some of the Warren Treaty's pals from Nashville. Thanks to all of you for bending an ear to this latest episode of the Michigan Music Showcase, and of course, you can find more information about Michigan artists, concerts, festivals, and other music-related scoops at localspins.com, where you can also sign up for email updates to receive our weekly Amplified newsletter filled with concert announcements, music news, and concert ticket giveaways. So the Rebel Eves are a super group of Michigan-bred artists who have been making waves with their harmony-driven Americana music the past couple of years. They'll be performing at the Forest Trail Music Festival in Free Soil on August 28th and the Old Art Building in Leland on August 29th. Let's close out today's show with their latest single, Living in My Body. Have a spectacular music-filled weekend, everyone, and please be good to each other.

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2: 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But if you like what you hear generally on this radio station, tell a friend. They might like it too.

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We ride the airwaves to exotic destinations, swinging and surfing to all manner of seaside rhythms. We'll also stay home to bask in the sultry heat of summertime.

The song was composed by George Gershwin and novelist DuBose Hayward in 1934 for the opera Porgy and Bess. It's one of the most covered tunes in the American Songbook, with over 30,000 renditions. We won't play all of those, but we'll hear versions from Janis Joplin and Billie Holiday, Duke Ellington, Sam Cooke, and the Zombies. It's American Roots with Staycations, Destinations, and Summertime Variations, starting in 1963 with the guitarist Joe Pass's quartet.